0: And was the Pope there as a celebrant, or was this a diplomatic obligation for him?
1: Well, you're right. It still seems somewhat surreal when you open your front door for July 4 dinner and there's the Pope. It was indeed an extraordinary night for both myself and my wife and our children. This was not something I certainly anticipated. This was an just extraordinary gesture on the part of the Holy Father, I think, both towards me, but more importantly, toward the United States. I think it was a gesture of his closeness, of his fondness for the country of his birth, and certainly on that historic anniversary of our country, the 250th. I think he wanted to send a message that he still, while he is Pope certainly for the world, he is someone who watches closely and feels a special affinity for the people and for the country that certainly shaped who he is.
0: Yeah, this was somewhat unanticipated. I mean, and apart from the menu and the gifts you gave the Holy Father, a baseball World Cup jersey, what do you think it meant diplomatically? I mean, given the numerous dust-ups we've seen between the Pope and the President over the last year, that he chose to come and spend that time personally with you and your family.
1: Well, you're right. This was unprecedented. And according to the Holy See and a lot of the media here, no one can remember a time, if ever, that the Pope had come to an ambassador's residence for dinner. So for us, again, this was unprecedented, extraordinary. He specifically asked that it be very relaxed. He said, just have dinner as if I wasn't coming and I will come. And so it wasn't an official diplomatic event. He came alone. Certainly his security came. They stood outside. But we were able to have him in our living room. He blessed some religious items. We took a family photo. And then we had dinner together. And following that, we went outside and my kids lit sparklers and we sang God Bless America together. And to me, I think the gesture there, given certainly some of the history recently, is this, I think, real pastoral effort on his part applied to that diplomatic role that he has to demonstrate a real closeness with the United States.
0: What most surprised you about that interaction, Brian, that you didn't expect? I mean, you'd no doubt have seen him in a host of formal events and at the public masses. What was different about this experience for you?
1: You know, I think when you see the Pope, certainly in the masses and the throngs of people that come to Rome, they gather for his prayer, for the Angelus and such, you realize the weight of so much that is on his shoulders, both of the church and certainly of the world. And I was just taken aback by how relaxed and how gracious he was. You know, he was really conversational with my children. We talked about Chicago, his upbringing, the source of his vocation, the White Sox, the World Cup, how he woke up recently in the middle of the night to check a World Cup score. So here is the universal shepherd of the Catholic Church, who is also a man, and we were able to relate with him in a very unique way, certainly with my family having been from Chicago.
0: A lot of coverage has been given to an interview you offered the New York Times back in June, which they published in July. And you were quoted as saying, quote, when the Pope acts as the sovereign leader of the Holy See, he is co-equal with world leaders, end quote. Now, that comment was taken by some to mean that you were saying the Pope only speaks as a head of state when he's expounding on matters like war and migration. Ambassador, tell our audience what you were actually trying to say here about the Pope's role speaking publicly on what some would consider geopolitical matters.
1: Well, I appreciate that question, Raymond. I know you'll be shocked to hear that occasionally the New York Times doesn't exactly understand the nuances of Catholic social teaching and how to apply it. You know, my point is a very actually simple one, and that is, of course, the Pope has this dual role. He is both the head of the sovereign territory of the Holy See, which has diplomatic relations with the world, but inseparable from that is his role as the universal pastor of the Catholic Church. And when he acts, he certainly acts in such a way to call the world to these high moral principles, to the ideals of what all humanity, how we ought to live together. But there also is something distinct in that diplomatic role that he plays. And I think sometimes the media has this tendency to play gotcha with the Pope. And they want him to be the moral umpire of every last technocratic political question that's happening around the world. And when it comes to the Iran war, there are some very difficult, contingent, practical matters that the church itself says is the responsibility of the prudential wisdom of those responsible for the common good. And so I was merely trying to make this distinction in some ways to defend the Holy Father from, I think, some of the efforts on the part of some to try to divide that role, and also to try to pit him, of course, against the President of the United States, which is something that's been ongoing since I arrived. And I think coming off that dinner, I think the gesture by the Holy Father, and certainly what I see behind the scenes, is this extraordinary cooperation between the United States and the Holy See that I think was unfortunate, was misunderstood, but I think that distinction does matter to point out.
0: Yeah, the Times framed your comments to suggest that Leo was not speaking or does not speak as the vicar of Christ when condemning the Iran war or the Trump administration's migration policies. Now, the editorial director of the Vatican Dicastery for Communications, Andrea Tornielli, he wrote a piece on behalf of the Vatican that didn't mention you by name, but insisted the Pope, quote, remains above all a spiritual leader, even when he speaks on war and peace. And he warned against, quote, any glorification or exaggeration of his role as head of state. Do you feel your position was fairly represented here? And what was your reaction when you read that?
1: No, I did see that. And I think, and it's unfortunately, again, I think there was a misunderstanding. He is absolutely right that the Pope, as the universal sovereign of the Holy See and as the universal pastor, or pastor of the universal church, is inseparable. At the same time, there is this distinctive role that he plays, as I tried to explain, where there are certain prudential questions. For example, what does the intelligence information tell us about the situation in Iran? Where is the dialogue at? What does the regional alliances look like? What does the war game scenario implicate? And why this matters is because these are very contingent prudential questions that inform this question on the legitimate use of force. And I think, to the Holy Father's credit, he is the universal shepherd that is calling humanity to this high ideal of to try to resolve these sorts of conflicts without violence, without the use of force. But ultimately, it's this decision of President Trump, whether this was necessary, because he has access to information that even the Holy See would acknowledge they don't have.
0: What kind of papacy do you see Leo XIV building here? And what struck you about his leadership that you didn't anticipate when you took over this post?
1: You know, there's a tendency, especially for Americans, but for all of us, to kind of view the papacy through this political lens. And I think this is a pope that clearly is patient. He's very reflective. He's moving very carefully. And I think this is going to be a mark of his papacy, that he doesn't react quickly to events. I think he's looking to try to bring the church together, and we're very aware of the various divisions and things. This is a pope I think truly is a shepherd in the best sense.
0: Your job description clearly states that your first duty is to the president and the American people. Ambassador Burge, how do you reconcile the two worlds, if you will, as an employee of the U.S. government serving at the pleasure of the president, and yet as a faithful Catholic to the leader of your faith?
1: It's a great question, because it's true. I came from a role where I was largely defending the teachings of the church, the role of the church, the application of the church to American politics. I certainly still believe all that. I didn't check my faith at the door when I became an ambassador. I just have a very different role now, a distinctive role representing the president and the administration, as you suggest, serving at his pleasure. And my job is to help the Holy See to understand what U.S. policy is attempting to do. And I've tried to help explain that in nearly every case, there's no disagreement on the ends. There's no disagreement on peace, on disarming Iran, on the need for interreligious dialogue, for religious freedom. Where the challenge comes is the means to get there. And there is going to be disagreement. And if there was no disagreement, we wouldn't need an ambassador. And I think one of the blessings that I have is to try to synthesize that. And I do believe this president and the administration very much understand and take seriously the great body of thinking that informs Catholic social teaching. Certainly the Vice President, the Secretary of State, both well-known Catholics that are wrestling with these sorts of public policy questions, very much informed by their own Catholic faith, and I'm blessed to be a part of that conversation.
0: Brian, do you wonder, I mean, I've said publicly, I'm not telling you anything I haven't said in public, that the Pope should relieve himself of these weekly scrums that he does, sometimes twice or three times weekly scrums, where the media lines up outside of Castel Gandolfo or near the Vatican, and they kind of pop questions at him, and he reacts to news. I think what that lends itself to is the media sort of creating a narrative and guiding the Pope to swing at every ball and create this tit for tat, if you will, in the media, where it sounds as if the Pope is responding to the president. And then, of course, the president reacts and the Pope responds again. We've seen this dynamic through the year. Your thoughts on this? I mean, this is kind of something new in the papacy that we're seeing with the dedicated scrum times where the media knows they will have access to the Pope and can kind of throw these questions at him. Do you see that as an obstacle to the diplomacy that you're trying to create between the Vatican and the White House?
1: Well, I guess it depends on how he responds each time. Sometimes I like it, sometimes I don't. But in general, I think the scrum is probably the right description. You know, it used to be Pope on a plane, now it's Pope outside Castel Gandolfo. What are we going to hear? But I think to your point, it often becomes a place for journalists and the media to play gotcha with the Pope, to try to pin him on some, you know, latest controversy or political question. When if we go back to the New York Times interview, that role as a universal sovereign, I think, ought to rise above that sort of, you know, back and forth with the media. And so, in general, certainly I defer to his judgment on whether or not he thinks that's the best place to deliver a certain message. But in general, I kind of prefer the old way where when the Pope spoke publicly, it was prepared, it was well thought out. But this is part of that pastoral dimension of the modern papacy that I think each pope kind of adapts to themselves. And, you know, I will say this, at the dinner, we did talk a bit about this. And I think he made it very clear to me that when he speaks often in response to these questions, he's not immediately thinking about Donald Trump or the United States. He's thinking about his role as the pastor and shepherd of the church and the world. And too often through this media lens, there's this kind of sense of, well, it's just the Pope versus the president. I think that's unfair to the Pope. And in some ways, those sorts of scrums, I think, lend themselves to that.
0: Yeah, no, I share your concern. And that's what I imagine. I mean, look, this is also a man who, you know, before this, he worked in a Vatican dicastery and he was, you know, head of a religious order or you know, working in the missionary fields in Peru. So now to be thrust on this stage and having people pop these questions out at you, you sometimes react and you don't think, okay, how are they going to cut this and how is this going to be played next to the White House scrum where the president is reacting. So it becomes this dialogue that really isn't a dialogue. And that was my whole point. And I'm glad he at least has an understanding of how that's been depicted in the media and not always favorably to either party. The Holy Father is renewing his appeal this week, Brian, for peace. He said this, "I am asking for people of goodwill to search always for peace and not violence, to reject war, especially an unjust war, which is continuing to escalate. Let's remember the innocent people who have already become or will become victims of this continued warfare," end quote. The Pope's plea comes even as the president signals the U.S. is prepared to hit Iran harder. Ambassador, do you see the end goals of these two leaders as diametrically opposed? Can there be common ground, or is everyone sort of digging in at this point?
1: No, I think there must be common ground, and I don't think it's a surprise, nor a shock, nor an unwelcome message from the Holy Father that we ought to seek peace, that we ought to seek ways to resolve these sorts of conflicts without the use of force. But as you know, original sin exists, and there are evil people in this world with evil intentions that if they aren't stopped, certainly can do enormous damage, catastrophic damage in the world. And in the judgment of the president, this was a necessary action to disarm Iran, to prevent them from building a nuclear weapon, and certainly to prevent them from the continued slaughter of tens of thousands of innocent people, both this year and hundreds of thousands of innocent people through terrorist proxies around the world. You know, this president is committed to doing big, audacious things. That's the kind of person he is. And this is a very challenging moment. Certainly, we're in a very challenging stage of this. But I think if we are to look beyond and where we may be headed, we have peace between Israel and Hamas. We have ongoing negotiations between Russia and Ukraine. You have the possibility, the real possibility, of a durable peace in the Middle East. Certainly, conversations ongoing between Israel and Lebanon. We may see, as we get through this, that the president's big, audacious goals have been met, and I think people may look a little differently at where at this entire issue.
0: Before we run out of time, it was announced this week that Catholic Relief Services sent its first humanitarian flight to Cuba. There's a $60 million award that Secretary Rubio, he had a $100 million plan, and he offered $60 million of that to Catholic Relief Services. Now, the State Department says that this reaches everyday Cubans, this humanitarian relief, suffering under what it calls the communist regime's kleptocracy, brutality, and economic incompetence. Ambassador, talk about the significance of that partnership, and is this a model for the church and the U.S. government working together in your mind?
1: Well, yes, of course. When it comes to humanitarian assistance, let's remember the United States is the most generous country in the world by far. And the president, again, under that big, audacious model that he has, ended a government assistance or foreign assistance program that was ripe with corruption and bureaucracy that was doing very little at the end of the day. And he's reformed that. And one of the examples, I think, is what we're doing in Cuba. That money is not going to the Cuban government. The Secretary Rubio has been very clear that money can only go directly to the people. And they have chosen, and we have worked at our embassy to choose our partner in this, Catholic Relief Services, certainly a Holy See affiliated charitable organization. We're continuing to grow that relationship with them. And I think one of the goals of this president is to expand this partnership between faith-based organizations that are often the ones doing the real work on the ground around the world, the best ROI for taxpayers, and certainly the most important work being done to help both protect the safety and security of Americans, but to stabilize some of these places like Cuba.
0: Ambassador Brian Birch, I thank you for your time. Thank you for coming in, and we'll check in with you soon, I hope.
1: Thank you, Raymond. Great to be with you.
0: The State Department this week dropped a bombshell 100-page report naming Cuba the capital of 21st century communism and accusing Havana of running an espionage and influence network aimed squarely at undermining the stability of the United States. Joining me now to help unpack it all, I'm joined by State Department spokesman Thomas Piggott. Tommy, thank you for being here. The new report, Cuba, the capital of the 21st century communism, alleges Havana has run an espionage and influence operation more sophisticated, in the report's words, than the KGB ever managed. Thomas, how does a small nation that can barely keep the lights on run an intelligence service or operation like this?
2: Well, that's why this report is so important, because it outlines exactly how this has happened. The true decades-long approach that we have seen from the Cuban regime to have the influence campaign, the espionage campaign in the United States. To give one powerful example of the type of network we are talking about, the National Network on Cuba released what they call a rapid response plan with the locations of U.S. military bases and ICE facilities, calling for resistance and agitation. And one of the things that we are seeing, one of the ways that the Cuban regime operates in this network, is as the nexus and node of this network, connecting far-left extremists from across the world, bringing them to Havana. And one of the things we see, for example, in the public discussion of espionage in the report, is that many people that are acting on this are astonishingly proud of their association with the Cuban regime. This is oftentimes, quote unquote, true believers. And the revolutionary tourism that we've seen from the Cuban regime, the spread of this destructive ideology, is having a real and serious effect on the national security of the United States of America.
0: Your boss, Secretary of State Marco Rubio, had this to say recently in advance of this report. Watch.
3: The Cuban regime's sprawling intelligence and ideological network helped to build the far left in our country and in our hemisphere. And it remains inextricably linked to the far left groups and movements across and beyond the West.
0: So Cuba's reach, Thomas, extends beyond what the report found happening here in the United States?
2: Well, one of the things that we have noticed, as the secretary discussed in that speech, has been the surge of far-left terrorism around the world. In fact, that speech was on a ministerial that was held here at the State Department to discuss the resurgence of political terrorism. We see in the United States, for example, that far-left anti-government plots and attacks account for more attacks than any other ideological group in the United States. We see in Europe that far-left terror attacks are on par in terms of numbers with jihadi terror attacks. We are seeing sophisticated transnational networks that are supported by the Cuban regime and others that are able to plan in one country, recruit in another country, finance from another country, and then attack in a fourth country. And that type of transnational terrorist network demands a transnational response. So that's why we've seen the ministerial at the State Department, and that's why also why this report's so important, to call out the effect of the Cuban regime and the actions that they've been taking.
0: Thomas, the report doesn't stop at espionage. It names the Democratic Socialists of America, Code Pink, New York City Mayor Zohran Mamdani, and Congresswoman Ilhan Omar as peddling Cuba policy here in the U.S. Now, critics are already calling this report a blacklist of American critics of the U.S. policy and the Trump administration. Your thoughts?
2: Well, look, one of the things that the report outlines the fact that the Cuban regime has brought tens of thousands of far-left activists to Havana, part of acting as that nexus, that node of this far-left network that I was discussing earlier. They brought them to Havana to export this revolutionary tourism. And we are seeing these far-left extremists in the United States often proud, as I said, of their association with the Cuban regime. Meanwhile, we are seeing...
0: Thomas, which other countries are involved with this nexus of misinformation and I guess communism? Which other nations are involved in peddling this or assisting Cuba in this effort?
2: Well, one of the things we've actually seen recently is that the Cuban regime is losing their allies. One of the things we've seen from President Trump is the removal of Nicolas Maduro. The fact that the Cuban regime for so long has relied on getting oil for free from places like the Maduro regime no longer. So what we're seeing from the Cuban regime is now a regime that is going through humanitarian crisis of the regime's own making, a regime that has plundered the resources of the Cuban people, a regime that has instead pocketed those resources when they were receiving oil for free. That didn't go to the Cuban people. Mm-hmm. It actually was sold to other countries, upwards of 60% of it, and then pocketed by the regime and other insiders. Mm. So the Cuban regime has lost some allies here. And what we're seeing now is the administration approaching the Cuban regime saying, let's solve this humanitarian crisis, get aid directly to the Cuban people. And that actually was a recent announcement that we saw recently in terms of working with the Catholic Church in order to get humanitarian aid directly to the Cuban people instead of diverted to the Cuban regime.
0: Yeah, that I know you're working with Caritas Cuba and Catholic Charities to do that. The report links some major activism here in the United States to Cuba. It reads, many of the most significant upheavals in recent American political history, from the George Floyd riots to the rise of Antifa to the explosion of pro-terrorism activism on American college campuses, can be linked in some way, shape, or form to Cuban influence. Thomas, the report outlines seven decades of alleged influence. Is the administration saying that Cuba is still actively directing these efforts?
2: Cuban influence, the influence of the Cuban regime and this revolutionary tourism is certainly being felt even to this day. These types of influence campaigns are continuing today. We are seeing some examples where we have the Cuban regime and groups linked to the Cuban regime actively fomenting violent acts in the United States, and then other groups linked to the Cuban regime then bailing out those people that are in jail for those violent actions and releasing them back onto American streets. This network is vast. This network is widespread. This network continues. And the receipts are in the report. The report outlines that clear decades-long effort to build this influence campaign that continues today.
0: This report lands alongside a tightened U.S. energy embargo, as you mentioned a moment ago, on top of the economic embargo that's been in place for about 60 years. Now, Havana and plenty of outside observers, including human rights groups,
4: argue that the embargo is starving mainly the Cuban people, not the regime. After six decades, Thomas, has isolation actually moved Cuba an inch closer to democracy? And is this energy embargo making a measurable difference?
2: Well, look, make no mistake, the humanitarian crisis we are seeing on the island mm-hmm. is the direct result of the Cuban regime's purposeful incompetence. You have an economic model in Cuba that does not work, and a regime that is incompetent. As the secretary often says, the only thing worse than a communist is an incompetent communist, and that's exactly what we see with the Cuban regime. The administration has made clear that we are ready to help the American people. The secretary making a pledge of up to $100 million of assistance to go directly to the Cuban people. We saw the first flight of that just announced recently, mm-hmm. working with the Catholic Church, working through parishes themselves to make sure it's reaching the people that need it. But as I was discussing before, the Cuban regime for decades relied on getting oil for free. But that oil did not go to the Cuban people. The Cuban people have endured blackouts for decades. When they were receiving that oil for free, upwards of 60% of it was sold to other countries, and that revenue then pocketed by the Cuban regime and insiders. That's actually why we see sanctions announcements as well, targeting these organizations that have facilitated the financing of the regime and their insiders.
0: Thomas, if the administration's goal is regime change, which I imagine it is through pressure, what would success actually look like, and what signs or cracks is the State Department looking for in this Cuban regime?
2: Well, success would be a Cuba where the Cuban people can be free, happy, and prosperous, as Cuban people are in so many other countries around the world. That's our ultimate goal. Of course, our policies are driven by the national security of the interests of the United States, where we don't have a country 90 miles off our shores that is fomenting unrest throughout our region, that is facilitating mass migration, that is serving as an operating base, essentially, for so many adversaries to enter the Western Hemisphere and then threaten our interests. Mm-hmm. We're currently engaged in many ways with the Cuban regime in order to see changes. But as the secretary said, you have a regime in Cuba that is intense in many ways on continuing a model that does not work and are purposefully incompetent. So fundamentally, our goal here is to see a Cuba that is free, where the Cuban people can be happy, can be prosperous, as Cuban people are in so many other countries around the world.
0: Well, what do you and the State Department hope to accomplish through this relationship with Catholic Charities, Caritas Cuba? Is this a long-term relationship you envision, where humanitarian aid, hygiene products, et cetera, are brought directly to the people? And how do you make sure it actually reaches those people and it's not intercepted by the regime?
2: Well, this shows fundamentally that we are on the side of the Cuban people, that we see the humanitarian crisis that's been brought about by the regime, and we want to address it. This is building actually on the partnership that we had with Caritas after Hurricane Melissa, the ability to get aid directly to the Cuban people. And so we see that $100 million commitment. We saw the first flight going through the Catholic Church, working with Catholic Relief Services and parishes on the ground that can go to parishioners where this aid can make sure it's not being diverted by the regime. So we're dedicated to helping the Cuban people, making sure assistance reaches the Cuban people, but through organizations like Caritas, Catholic Relief Services, the Catholic Church, so it's not being diverted, it's actually going to people that need it.
0: We know religious liberty has been a big priority, I know, at the State Department, and particularly for Secretary Rubio. Cuba says it guarantees freedom of worship for its people, yet reports suggest that religious practice is heavily regulated. Beyond aid, what does the State Department read on the state of religious liberty in Cuba right now, and what is it prepared to do to support that fundamental human right?
2: Well, religious liberty, of course, is a priority of President Trump. He has discussed this both regards to Cuba, but also around the world in terms of where we see persecution of Christians and making sure we bring that to an end. A high priority here from the State Department. Of course, we continue to call on the regime to release political prisoners. That's part of the mm-hmm. continual call we have seen from the Trump administration, from the State Department under Secretary Rubio. So it's a high priority. It's something that we value immensely, and it's a value that we're continuing to push for and protect around the world.
0: Thomas Piggott, thank you so much. Spokesman for the U.S. State Department, thank you for your time. And you can read the full report, Cuba, the Capital of 21st Century Communism, at state.gov. Thank you, Thomas.
2: Thanks for having me on.
0: Over on the Arroyo Grande podcast, I have a long-form interview with classicist Patrick Deneen. We talk about the Odyssey, what it means today, and what Christopher Nolan may have gotten right and wrong.
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0: Earlier this month, officials from the International Association of Exorcists met with Pope Leo XIV at the Vatican. Now, they brought with them a formal report and a warning. Cases of occultism, Satanism, and demonic possession are surging. They're asking for trained exorcists in every diocese. Here with his unique perspective is the exorcist of the Diocese of Nashville, Father Dan Rehill. Father Dan, thanks for joining us. Pope Leo met with this International Association of Exorcists on March 13th. They claim growing numbers of people are entangled in the occult, in Satanism, and in so-called esoteric practices. And obviously, all this has severe spiritual consequences. Is that consistent, Father, with what you're seeing in your ministry?
5: Well, ironically, no. I mean, Tennessee, for some reason, seems to be in this bubble of resurgence of faith. And we have record numbers of people coming into the church this Easter. And it's happening in a lot of places. So I think overall there's a greater evil in the world, but happily, I'm not seeing a surge here, not like I did during COVID.
0: Wow. Yeah, tell us about that. We talked about this on the podcast a few weeks ago. Why is there a rise in the demonic? I mean, you are getting more calls, not only from Catholics, but from people outside of the faith, right?
5: Mm-hmm. Yeah. Well, there's a couple of reasons. I think people are making a conscious decision to move a step away from organized religion, and that's a problem in itself. There's people that don't want to have anything to do with God or with Jesus, and have said, I'm not religious, I don't want to be bothered. And, you know, we just had it last week in the third week of Lent. The gospel was where Jesus says, if you're not with me, you're against me. And what people don't realize is there's no neutrality. There's only two kingdoms. There's God, his saints and angels, and then there's Lucifer and his demons. And those are the two kingdoms. You're in one of them. Yeah. There's no Switzerland with the spiritual realm.
0: Yeah. You mentioned a moment ago that COVID was a cause for an uptick in the demonic. Why? Explain that to people quickly, Father.
5: It was the first time in 2,000 years that the church closed universally around the whole world. There were no masses, public masses. You take the sacraments away from the people, and there's going to be a void, and the devil comes right in to fill it. On top of that, people were given, money was being paid out by the government to just sit home and do nothing. And idleness is never a good thing for humanity.
0: Yeah. Father, let's talk for a moment, and I know you spend a lot of time warning people of this, but though there are people who are coming, and I see a lot of young people, I agree with you, coming into the church, certainly here in New Orleans I see it, in D.C., New York even. You know, my son was at college at New York, and the place is booming in some of these parishes, you know, in Greenwich Village. Young people just want faith. At the same time, there are also other seekers, if you will, who are reaching out to Ouija boards and fortune tellers and this sort of thing. What doors are people opening that invite the demonic into their lives, perhaps unaware?
5: Well, one grave sin is enough to be possessed. It rarely happens that way, but it only takes one grave sin for a person to open themselves up to a demon entering in. Now, this stuff, I mean, the Ouija board's still marketed as a game. It's not a game. You're opening yourself up to demonic forces that come through. I had three cases in 1 week just from Ouija boards. And when one such case, it was a bus driver who at the end of his route found it on the back of the bus, brought it home, let the kids play with it, and heard screaming coming from the basement. And they said, the thing's moving on its own. And the dad said, well, that's, you know, we're not going to play with this anymore. He threw it out. But the kids had night terrors from that night on. And then started having suicidal ideation. And that's when he called the diocese. I said, I think I need some help here. So it's a terrible idea to be dabbling in witchcraft or occult, thinking it's just a game. Mm-hmm.
6: Yeah. You've described the hierarchy of demonic attacks and the fact that it's rarely one demon involved. Father, who are most vulnerable to these attacks in today's society? Are we talking about a particular age group, a generation?
5: In general, I find more women have an issue, I think, because they're more open to spirit realms, and they're more empathetic, and they're more sensitive, and I say sensitive to, like, the spirit realm. Having said that, you know, it doesn't mean it's just women. I mean, men who are having, who are involved in sexual relationships that's not inside the marriage, that's another door that will open to demons. And so in that regard, I think guys are opening themselves up in that way, or addictions to pornography, other things like that. But the worst thing they can do is participate in any kind of occult practice or witchcraft. That's a direct, it's like a wide open cave, yeah, saying, come in here, inhabit me. And people do it thinking it's not real, or it's not what the people say it is. Oh, I don't believe in the devil, so it's not going to hurt me. Whether you believe in him or not, you know, he doesn't care. All he needs is the permission. You know, right. The demons need permission. Right. And when we sin, we're giving them permission. When we step away from God, we're giving permission, as particularly in mortal sin, that we're severing that relationship, saying, I don't want anything from you anymore, God. I'm going to go it on my own. And that is just, that's their heyday. You're just saying, yeah, you've just separated yourself from the flock. Now you're in trouble.
6: The International Association of Exorcists, they are asking for clear guidelines for bishops, more training, and at least one qualified exorcist per mm-hmm. diocese. Father, how serious is this spiritual crisis in the church now? And what is Pope Leo's willingness to receive the report and to host these exorcists? How do you interpret it? And do they need more than one?
5: I have two, and we're a tiny diocese. I mean, we're a mission diocese. We only have 53 parishes, and we're busy. Huh. We're busy. Chicago, I think, has 4 or 5. So, no, I think the more the better. Remember, before Vatican II, every seminarian went through a level of training in exorcism. It was part of your formation process: lector, acolyte, exorcist, deacon, priest. So everybody was trained in it. Nowadays, they don't train anybody in it except the ones who actually become exorcists. So that's a huge deficit to the church. Is it a problem? It is a problem. You know, Pope Benedict mandated this. Every diocese must have an exorcist. And despite that mandate, many dioceses said, we're not doing it. We're simply not going to do that. I have people calling me saying, can I fly in so you can help me, because we don't have an exorcist here. And I try to explain to them, it's rarely a one-and-done situation. So, you know, although you may get some temporary relief, it's not a long-term solution. I know of a case in New York, upstate. I'm not going to name dioceses, but one of the dioceses didn't have an exorcist. They have a possessed woman who happens to be a relative of somebody on an exorcist team in Illinois. She goes to the neighboring diocese, which is just 20 miles across the border there, and says, can you help me since we don't have one over here? And that bishop said, we're happy to help you. I just need a letter from your bishop. The bishop wouldn't give the letter. I mean, deliberately causing this woman to suffer.
6: Father, critics will say psychiatrists, mental health professionals are really best equipped to deal with people like this and deal with people who think they're demonically oppressed or possessed. What would you say to them? And tell us about the true spiritual warfare that you see every day of your ministry.
5: Mental health is a real issue, but sometimes the demons hide under the diagnosis because they won't get detected that way. And some people are just outright possessed and have no mental illness whatsoever. You know, I've, and many of my colleagues have said the same thing, but I've seen people levitate off of the couch. So there's no way you can tell me that's a mental illness, you know? I have another friend who's an exorcist who had a 300-pound man as one of the restrainers during the exorcism. And the woman who was possessed took one arm and lifted that man and threw him 10 yards across the room. Not possible.
7: Yeah.
5: So,
7: yeah.
5: I mean, I think you just have to look at the evidence. Do you have to be careful not to miss the diet? Of course. But that's why in America, I think we're the only country that does this, it's required by the USACB, every person before an exorcism has to have both a medical checkup and also a psychological exam. The psych exams are about 8 hours long, and they cost about $2,000 to $3,000. Very expensive. So we don't charge the victim that, because usually at that point they're not functioning and they can't hold a job down. But the precautions are there to protect not just the subject that has the issue, but also the priest.
0: Father, final question. What would you recommend to those who might be frightened or curious? They may have dabbled in some of these things they now regret. How does an ordinary Catholic, either practicing or fallen away, what can they do to protect themselves against the kind of evil you've been discussing?
5: Your greatest protection is Jesus and the sacraments. And so if you're away from the church, go back to the church, go to confession, get a good examination of conscience, go through all your sins, including any occult or witchcraft or New Age practice you've participated in, confess it. Oftentimes the confession is enough to break the demons off the person, if it's not a full-on possession. And then be a lively, active member of the church, fully participating in the sacramental life. That is your greatest protection.
0: Okay. Father Dan Rehill, well, I hope you get more reinforcement soon and that Rome calls them out. I do think it's needed. I know your caseload's backed up and heavy. So thank you so much. We'll talk to you soon.
5: Thank you. Take care.
0: She has one of the most remarkable stories of survival and resilience you will likely ever encounter. At just 11 years old, she suffered two rare neurological conditions that robbed her of her ability to speak, to move, to communicate in any way. For 4 years, she was locked inside her own body, fully conscious, but completely unreachable. Her eventual recovery was miraculous, but not without its own mental and physical trials. She's written an inspiring new book about her experience. It's called The View Is Worth It, Unlocking the Beauty in Life's Peaks and Valleys. Please welcome to the program Victoria Arlen. Victoria, thank you for being here. For 4 years, you were written off by the very doctors who were supposed to save you, and yet you not only survived, you go on to win gold at the London Paralympic Games, spent a decade in a wheelchair, then relearned how to walk, competed in Dancing with the Stars, and eventually built a TV career at ESPN. Yet this new book, The View Is Worth It, it's really the chapter that came after the miracle. Tell us what happened behind the scenes, Victoria.
8: I mean, this is the story that's never been told, and I wasn't quite sure I'd ever tell it, to be honest with you. But I think the crazy thing, I mean, among the many other crazy experiences I've been through, is no one really talked about the trauma part of that whole ordeal and everything that I'd gone through, because I came out of that vegetative state. I was 15 years old. And then right away, I'm back at school and I'm swimming, and then my story's out there, not on my terms. And so it kind of, I all of a sudden, you know, my trauma was being glorified, and I didn't really know that it was okay to not be okay. So I was dealing with debilitating anxiety and really intense depression and these panic attacks that I thought was normal. And it really all came crashing down in 2021, where I tried to take my own life, and had my mom not picked up the phone when she did in the middle of the night, I wouldn't be here today. And that was the first time I was able to just say, I'm not okay. And I have not addressed traumatic stress of this. And then I go on this healing journey, because my mom said this very powerful sentence to me: it's okay to not be okay. And I thought that was just absurd. I was like, what are you talking about? And everyone had always expected me to be okay. And so when I was finally able to be open and honest, that was when I started this healing journey. And that's essentially what inspired this book, because I realized I had such an awareness at this point of how many other people are suffering in plain sight like I am, and how many people just need resources.
0: You coined a term in the book, rock bottomville. You were this young woman who defied every medical prognosis. You're appearing on major television networks, speaking to Fortune 500 companies, and yet you described silently wanting to end your life. What did that rock bottomville look like and feel like to you?
8: I mean, I think it ranged in different times, because at some of the highest moments of my careers and success, I was, you know, crying in my hotel room or debilitated in my dressing room. And then I knew how to put on the face, right? The show must go on. So I knew how to get on stage or do a show. And then, you know, I didn't realize it wasn't normal to then, you know, get home and not be able to go to the grocery store because I was just so debilitated with anxiety. So I think Rock Bottomville for me was a journey, if you will. But the real rock bottom, I'd say, was that night that I tried to take my own life, because I just, at that point, I couldn't do it anymore. I just really thought everyone would be better off without me.

0: picked up the phone and she just met me where I was. I always say, you know, I was drowning and she just jumped in the water without a hesitation. So that really, wow, the fact that she picked up the phone quite literally saved my life.
1: Yeah, I think a lot of people, particularly when you're in the public eye and you're operating at the level you are, when you're suffering from, the, as you mentioned, PTSD, anxiety, I think there's a lack of awareness of what happens beneath the surface and what you're carrying with you. And yet, all the world sees the miraculous victories and the recovery, and that becomes, you know, kind of the impression of you. There was a line you used here, and that struck me. You talk about the crushing pressure being labeled the successful survivor, Victoria. Talk about how that label actually trapped you.
0: So it was interesting because I didn't ever want that label. I never even wanted my story out there. I just wanted to go back to school and find a sense of normalcy. And so I think it was about a year ago in therapy, we had some breakthroughs. My therapist was like, when I say the word fame or public eye, what comes to mind? And I just said, I didn't even think about it. It was something I just said out loud was, you know, my trauma being glorified. And so I was given these labels, and a lot of times we are given labels that we didn't ask for. And so at that point, there was just this assumption, and I heard it regularly of, you never have a bad day, and you must always be so happy and so grateful to be alive. And that could be true in one sentence, but it also is, no one talks about when you survive the unthinkable, what that does to you. I mean, that was from 11 to 15. I was in a very traumatic ordeal with a lot of different traumatic moments. And then I had to just go back to school. And then on top of that, there was a lot of other things that played a role in it too. But I think being that there was just this pressure, I couldn't let anyone down because everybody needs a hero. And so there was several people that looked to me to do that. And I think I needed a hero at that time. And that hero was my mom.
1: I want to talk about your faith. I mean, you write about making a promise to God when you were locked in. And you said, if you give me back not just my voice, but my life, I promise not to waste a single moment. And yet you still found yourself in this darkest valley on the backside of this. What did faith look like to you at the beginning? And what finally led you to a deeper relationship with God on the other side of that darkness?
0: That's a great question. It was funny in those 4 years when I couldn't talk, I decided, let's give this God guy a try because, you know, no one else can hear me. Maybe he can. And he did. And the peace that surpassed understanding was a very real thing during that time. And then when I was really struggling with my mental health, I remember telling my mom, I'm like, I'm looking for that peace. I can't find it. Why was it easier being in a vegetative state than it is with what I'm suffering now? And I remember sermon of even Jesus ended up in the wilderness at one point. And so for me, I felt like I was in that wilderness. And then when that night, what transpired with that night was nothing short of God intervening and intervening through my mom, intervening through all the support I was able to get afterwards. And then even just seeing, oh, wow, there is light at the end of the tunnel and it's not necessarily a freight train. So I feel like God, as much as I tried to leave, God wouldn't let me go. And he sent some really incredible people to really just jump in the water with me and remind me that I can swim. Ironic, because I'm a swimmer. And so I think it was just seeing how he showed up. And then I had, in the midst of all that, that was 2021. And 2022, 2024, and 2025, I've had different relapses of the same condition that paralyzed me as a kid. And each time I have no doubt that God has just shown up and continued to show up because and that just reaffirms that faith and that, you know, even when we're broken, you know, the Lord is close to the brokenhearted. And so that was really very evident, probably more so in my 20s than even when I was a kid, where it was very obvious that this was a heartbreaking situation. God never left my side and continued to show up.
1: May is Mental Health Awareness Month, and we are seeing explosive data, especially among young people, anxiety, depression, suicidal ideation at rates unimaginable, really. You write about what you call a dangerous cultural narrative at work here. The idea that if you just have enough resilience and enough gratitude and enough faith, those struggles will go away. Why is that narrative so harmful? And what would you counsel others who need real healing?
0: I mean, it's harmful because that's

0: just that's almost toxic positivity, where you're invalidating what people are feeling. And I've said this so many times to friends and colleagues that, hey, anxiety, depression, PTSD doesn't look at your resume, doesn't look at what you have or who you're married to and says, ah, we're going to leave that one alone. It really doesn't. And there's a reason why some of the brightest smiles are fighting the toughest battles that you know nothing about. And that I could hide behind a smile and no one had a clue that anything was wrong. And so I think when we tell people you can just get going or you can just be grateful, yes, you can be grateful, but that doesn't negate the wilderness in which you're in, and that we shouldn't invalidate that, because I've always said that you just need one safe space. You need one person to listen. You need one person to jump in. Not everyone's going to have someone pick up the phone at 3 a.m. like I did, but that was a huge inspiration behind this book, because I was looking for resources during my toughest time. I couldn't find them without people talking down to me or making me feel guilty for what I was feeling. And then when I had friends start opening up to me, I tried to find them resources. And so why I wrote this, I'm not a mental health expert. I am an expert in mental breakdowns. And so I wanted it to be that friend that's saying, hey, I see you. I hear you. Here are some tangible things that maybe help paint the picture of what you're going through to validate what you're feeling. But also, it's okay to get help. It's okay to not be okay. It's also okay to be okay when you come through the other side and enjoy that view. So I wrote it from a place of what did I need during that time, and how could I be that phone call, if you will, for someone who just needs resources or needs to start that pathway towards healing. And then I think what I recommend is just have someone to talk to, even if it's a friend, a teacher, a therapist. Doesn't matter. You just need someone that's going to jump in the water. And there are people that will. I didn't think there were for me. And boy, have several people jumped in the water for me. And I wouldn't be here today without them. So I think it's knowing that you're not alone, knowing you're not crazy, you're a human. And we're always, my mom and I always say, we're spiritual beings having human experiences, and it's hard to be a human. And so it's really just realizing that you're not okay. That's okay. You can be okay. And that's why I said the view, I called it the view is worth it, because the toughest climbs do have the prettiest views. You just have to keep climbing.
1: Yeah. 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Victoria, thanks for being here.
0: Thank you so much.
2: That is all the time we have for now. Be sure to catch us next week. Until then, we'll be scouting the world over for all that is seen and unseen. On behalf of the staff and crew of EWTN News, I'm Raymond Arroyo. We'll see you next time. Bye now.

0: I believe in God, the Father Almighty, creator of heaven and earth, and in Jesus Christ, his only Son, our Lord. He was conceived by the Holy Spirit and born of the Virgin Mary. He suffered under Pontius Pilate, was crucified, died, and was buried. He descended into hell. On the third day, he rose again. He ascended into heaven and is seated at the right hand of God the Father Almighty. He will come again to judge the living and the dead. I believe in the Holy Spirit, the Holy Catholic Church, the communion of saints, the forgiveness of sins, the resurrection of the body, and life everlasting. Amen.
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3: I'm Veronica Dudo in Washington, D.C. tonight on EWTN News Nightly. Red Sea escalation. President Trump sends a warning to Iran after Houthi rebels claim to have attacked two Saudi tankers, sending international oil prices soaring. Defense policy bill. The House passes a $1.1 trillion defense bill, so will Republican senators push it over the finish line? Europe on fire. A scorching heat wave fuels deadly wildfires across Spain and Italy, while rising heat-related deaths push France into crisis. Plus, papal schedule. Pope Leo IV 14th prepares for a busy fall season, planning key trips across Europe and South America. We have the full report from the Vatican. These stories and more tonight.
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3: Thank you for being with us on the feast day of St. Bridget of Sweden, a mystic of the Middle Ages who was a wife and mother of eight children. Our top story tonight, President Donald Trump warns the Houthis, who the U.S. says is a terror organization, to stop targeting ships. He says he's very disappointed with them for starting up again. In addition, the president demands a key requirement in order for a civil nuclear deal with Saudi Arabia to happen. White House correspondent Owen Jensen reports. Good evening, Owen.
5: Veronica, good evening to you. Plenty to get to on Iran tonight. We'll start first with the fighting. U.S. CENTCOM reports that it conducted 12 nights in a row of strikes on Iran, adding U.S. service members remain focused, lethal, and ready.
6: President Donald Trump threatens the Houthi rebels in Yemen after they attacked two Saudi Arabian ships in the Red Sea. The president warns if they do this again, the U.S. will hold Iran responsible, and that the Houthis are a surrogate and or proxy of Iran, and major military punishment will be inflicted upon Iran and, of course, the Houthis themselves.
7: I hope that will de-escalate, because I think the Houthis, frankly, got snookered into this thing by the Iranians.
6: In the Philippines, Secretary of State Marco Rubio emphasized Iran is begging for a deal, but at the same time,
7: it looks like they're not ready to make a deal, so they're going to continue to pay a price. And every night the price gets higher and higher and higher.
6: On the battlefront, CENTCOM says it targeted missile and drone storage facilities, coastal surveillance sites, and air defense assets. Iran's foreign minister writes, "Our defense doctrine is clear, eye for an eye." The White House also addresses the U.S. plan to allow Saudi Arabia to develop a civilian nuclear power program. President Trump declared the deal is contingent on Saudi Arabia joining the very respected and successful Abraham Accords. In a packed briefing room, Press Secretary Caroline Leavitt took several questions on that new development.
8: He wants to see these countries sign the Abraham Accord. It was one of the most historic accomplishments of his first term, and it continues to be a long-term goal of his to expand those accords to ultimately come to a place where the Middle East can be a peaceful and stable region.
6: Leavitt also says the agreement would help the United States by giving priority access for American companies in the Saudi nuclear energy program,
8: which will ultimately benefit American industry, workers, and supply chains. So the deal that has been discussed thus far and will continue to be discussed absolutely puts America first, and that's obviously very important to this president.
6: The president also mentioned Iran this afternoon while speaking about a plan to avoid higher energy costs.
9: They got some evil intentions. We cannot let them have a nuclear weapon. If we did all this that I'm talking about your data centers, isn't that important? When they start blowing away communities, one by one.
5: And with so much focus on the war overseas right now, there's still America's pastime to discuss. President Trump welcomed the World Series champion Los Angeles Dodgers to the White House today. It was their second World Series championship in a row. Veronica?
3: Also tomorrow, I understand the White House Correspondents Association is going to try to hold its dinner again.
5: Yeah, that's right, Veronica. You and I, of course, were there back in April. That terrible night when gunfire rang out, that failed assassination attempt, thankfully. Now, this time, it's going to be held at a different venue. President Trump will be there, and the press secretary today promised that it will be a very entertaining and memorable evening. I'll be there myself, along with another colleague, and Veronica will report how things go tomorrow.
3: Great. Thanks so much, Owen. Big wins this week for House Republicans as they wrap their work and begin a five-week recess. House GOP lawmakers managed to push through a massive legislative package. It includes a $1 trillion defense policy bill, a stopgap measure to fund federal agencies, and a $95 billion budget blueprint to fund a range of President Trump's priorities, including the Iran war and the voter ID bill. Capitol Hill correspondent Eric Rosales gives us a rundown. Eric, what a week.
10: Well, you're definitely not kidding there, Veronica. Good evening to you. At the beginning of the week, odds were low that Republicans would be able to pass any of these three bills. But in the end, House Speaker Mike Johnson managed to keep his fractured conference together and get them all across the finish line. The largest, more than $1.1 trillion in new spending for Defense Department policy.
11: The NDAA, to provide a much-needed pay raise for our troops and to rebuild the arsenal of freedom. And the budget resolution that unlocks our third reconciliation bill, which, of course, is Republicans' best shot to get as much of the Save America Act into law as possible.
10: But not all lawmakers were happy with the NDAA's price tag.
12: $1.5 trillion, we're $40 trillion in debt. We're not passing any audits. This is just the war pimps are getting fat, and we need to clip their wings a little bit.
13: We get lectured all of the time by these supposed fiscal hawks. And then every single time they grandstand, they do a little dance on the floor that they're actually going to stand up to the, you know, the debt and increasing the deficit. And then they fold every time like a cheap fan. I'm so sick of being lectured by them.
10: House Republicans say it's now up to Senate Majority Leader John Thune.
14: The Senate has been the quicksand for any good legislation. They stopped it. That's why I'm running for the Senate. The Save America Act should not be a problem. Securing our elections should not be a problem.
15: The concurrent resolution is adopted.
10: Before walking off the floor for the second time, the House voted to restrict President Trump's Iran war powers. Four Republicans voted with Democrats. But so far, President Trump continues the conflict in Iran without congressional approval. Democrats are actively preparing legal action to bring a lawsuit against President Donald Trump.
16: We have to be able to enforce the law of war powers resolutions. I mean, this is the first time in history where we've had both the House and the Senate pass a war powers resolution and then have the president go right back into additional strikes.
10: So what's next? Senate Republicans have their own ideas. Their priority is to use the normal appropriations process, which is to debate Democrats about government funding on the floor. But the timing to keep the government open past September 30th could be difficult. And yes, we could see another government shutdown again before the midterm elections. At the Capitol, Eric Rosales, EWTN News Nightly.
3: In a federal lawsuit filed last Friday, over a dozen Catholic plaintiffs argued that New York's Medical Aid in Dying Act compels them to counsel terminally ill patients on assisted suicide, refer them to participating providers, and host the procedure in their facilities. Here to unpack the details of this case is Alex Schadenberg, Executive Director of the Euthanasia Prevention Coalition. Alex, thanks so much for coming into the studio today.
17: Well, I'm very happy to be here today, yes.
3: So this law involves more than a dozen Catholic healthcare providers and religious orders. What specifically does New York's new law, which comes into effect on August 5th, require them to do?
17: Yeah, so New York legalized assisted suicide, and one of the parts of the law is the requirement. There's several parts, but one is the requirement to inform people that they can have assisted suicide. So that's the first thing. So that they're requiring the sisters in Catholic healthcare to be complicit then in assisted suicide by informing. They also are required to refer. That's a whole other issue. So therefore, if someone's actually asking to be killed by assisted suicide, they must do a referral. The final thing is this whole interconnection, though, with the financing through palliative care. And this is the next challenge that the sisters have put in to the law, that it requires this to be seen like a palliative care in a situation, which also then brings up the question of the federal law that forbids money going towards assisted suicide from federal money.
3: The state says healthcare providers can opt out of performing MAID. Why do the plaintiffs say that an opt-out is just not enough?
17: Yeah, so what the law says is that the sisters or the Catholic hospitals don't have to do the act, but they must then, as I say, inform, they must refer. So they're actually still required to participate, but they don't have to do the act. Well, you know, doing the act is bad enough, or being involved directly in prescribing lethal poison is bad enough, but to actually still have to refer or to inform is clearly a problem with a Catholic conscience, for sure, or with anybody who opposes killing.
3: What is at stake beyond this one New York law? Could it possibly be about cutting Catholic groups out of providing health care in the U.S.?
17: Okay, so these laws are definitely written by the death lobby. So the fact of it is yes, Catholic healthcare is being pressured out. That's what they're hoping. Or they want them to go into other areas which are, how would you say, less involved with the direct care of people. And I think that is important. And we see the same things just happen in France. France legalized euthanasia, and part of that law is affecting, for instance, the Little Sisters of the Poor have palliative care places in France, and they're saying that the law is requiring them to be involved by informing and referral also. So it's the same problem there, and they're saying they may have to leave France, these Little Sisters of the Poor. So it's the same concept. It's an international sort of organization to say, we're going to remove Catholic health care. Same problem in Canada. There's a whole court case over St. Paul's Hospital in Vancouver refusing to kill people by euthanasia.
3: So you travel around the world speaking on this issue. Is there any particular case that has surprised or shocked you?
17: Well, there's this recent case of an elderly woman who had originally said she didn't want euthanasia. She told the care home she was not interested. She said she was a Christian, wasn't interested. But then when the family went on vacation and was not around her, because they were regularly visiting their grandma, the care home convinced her that this would be a good idea, and she then requested it. Now, she also had questionable competency, meaning that she had a level of dementia, but she was still able to respond to their questions. And so they declared her competent, they approved her death, and the family is shocked. The family is shocked. She has died. The family is shocked that how could you do this to our grandmother?
3: Do you think that they could take any legal action?
17: Well, the difficulty is with how the law is written. How do you take legal action? They can certainly go to the College of Physicians in Ontario and challenge what's happened, and hopefully that doctor would have a medical license question. They can also go to the coroner's office. But the law is actually designed to give these doctors total legal protection when they're involved with euthanasia or assisted suicide, which is not different than the Oregon, Washington State, New York laws, etc., which provide total legal protection to doctors who are willing to kill. And to be very clear, I'm not opposed to euthanasia because of these terrible cases. I'm opposed to euthanasia because I'm opposed to killing people.
3: We appreciate your work, and of course, especially for coming into the studio today. Alex, thank you so much.
17: Thank you.
3: Tropical storm Bertha has made landfall for a second time in less than 24 hours near the Texas-Louisiana state line. It's moving westward across the northern Gulf Coast with maximum sustained winds of 45 miles per hour. Bertha is expected to move inland before dissipating tomorrow. Forecasters warn there could be up to 2 feet of coastal flooding from upper Texas to Louisiana. So far, this is the second tropical storm of the Atlantic hurricane season. Meanwhile, emergency crews in West Virginia have performed more than 100 water rescues after torrential rains brought severe flash flooding to the region. Officials report that floodwaters swamped homes and washed out critical bridges, leaving several communities heavily impacted. According to state officials, more than 500 National Guard troops are currently deployed to assist with ongoing recovery and emergency efforts. A historic heat wave in France has left behind a devastating death toll. According to Public Health France, affected regions recorded over 21,000 deaths between June 17th and July 2nd. Based on previous years, around 16,000 deaths were expected. Officials say the Karen heat wave has caused more than 5,700 excess deaths. This increase highlights the severe and deadly impact of the record-shattering global temperatures. Evacuations are underway in Spain's community of Madrid as a fast-spreading wildfire destroys homes and vehicles. Civil Guard agents Americans are rushing residents to safety while drone footage captures widespread destruction reaching Toledo. Driving factors include the brutal heat wave topping 40 degrees Celsius, dry conditions, and strong winds. So far, Spain has already suffered 22 major forest fires this year, and the extreme heat isn't letting up just yet. Firefighters in Sicily, Italy are battling relentless blazes using water-dropping helicopters to protect threatened communities in Agrigento. Over 100 people, including dozens of hospital patients, have been evacuated as flames approach homes and oxygen storage facility. Crews have completed over 1,000 operations this week, working double shifts in 104-degree heat. While cooler temperatures moved in, offering a break, high winds could spark renewed danger across the island. We have a lot more still to come on EWTN News Nightly Humanitarian Call. The church urges international partners to maintain critical humanitarian assistance for vulnerable Venezuelan families during this crisis. And a deadly surge of Ebola deaths passes 1,000 in the Congo as daily fatalities rise, threatening to make this the worst outbreak on record.
18: Family, I'm Montse Alvarado with some great news. EWTN's National Catholic Register has a new look. 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

0: Leaders in Venezuela are appealing for ongoing international support following last month's devastating earthquakes. With over 5,000 deaths confirmed and thousands more still missing, local Caritas relief teams are distributing vital aid. However, church officials emphasize the region is now transitioning to long-term reconstruction, urging the global community not to turn away as families rebuild shattered homes and infrastructure. The Ebola crisis in eastern Congo has hit a grim milestone. More than 1,000 people have died in what's being declared as the fastest spreading Ebola outbreak in history, even surpassing the speed of the 2014 West Africa epidemic. The outbreak is driven by the rare Bundi Bujo virus, which has no approved vaccines or treatments. Officials report 80% of new cases are appearing outside known tracking chains due to active regional conflict, community mistrust, and misinformation. The World Health Organization and Africa CDC face a critical $400 million funding gap needed to contain the virus before it reaches catastrophic levels. More than 14 years after the Syrian conflict began, the country continues to endure a complex and urgent humanitarian crisis. But the fall of the Assad's regime in late 2024 has sparked a wave of Syrians returning home. More than 3.5 million have gone back. A new International Rescue Committee report finds many are returning to damaged homes, missing services, and uncertain futures. One organization working on the ground to help Syrians rebuild and reintegrate is the International Rescue Committee. Joining us now is Basma Alouch, the Deputy Director of Communications for the Middle East and North Africa at the International Rescue Committee. Thank you so much for joining us. Now, the report says 9 in 10 Syrians returned to communities without basic services and nearly half found conditions worse than expected. What does that tell us about the gap between hopes for post-war recovery and the reality on the ground?
1: Thank you so much for having me. I think what we're seeing right now taking place in Syria is one of the largest return movements of the century. So since December 2024, we're seeing both people that were displaced internally within Syria, but also those that were in refugee countries returning. We're talking about 3.5 million people, and many are returning to areas that really have absolutely nothing. Like you said, 90% are returning to no electricity, no reliable water, no functioning schools. And over 70% of the people that we interviewed cited that their homes were damaged, and many were, you know, had homes that were even barely standing. So they didn't even have proper, like, structures to return to. And even then, they're still opting to return and, like, crowd in one room rather than live in a tent in a refugee camp.
0: Now, many people assume that returning home marks the end of refugees' journeys. But based on this report and what you've already shared with us, what are the biggest challenges Syrians face after they return? And why is reintegration proving so difficult?
1: So one of the biggest challenges that they face is access to housing, as I just highlighted. The fact that over 4 million Syrians require support with housing, land, and property issues, which means many don't have property deeds, which translates to them not being able to rebuild their homes, fix minor, you know, things that need to be done in their homes. But also the service gap that we're seeing is really becoming a major challenge, and it's affecting the way that communities interact, because there's increased competition over very limited services, which translates to increased tension. People are competing over very, you know, finite sources of water or electricity. And that's just really creating a lot of tension and impacting the return and the reintegration of communities.
0: So housing, healthcare, electricity, these are all major deficiencies. How can the international community help?
1: So there are a few things that the international community can do to support Syrians across the country. First, it's really by investing in whole communities rather than focusing on individual households. You know, fixing a water system or rebuilding a school benefits everybody there. It also reduces any resentment that might be created when families see, you know, selective individuals or selective families receiving assistance over others. The other way to really support is to help fund some of these projects that are ongoing in Syria. This is a time, like you said, of hope, of a chance to rebuild. And I think supporting these families by financially helping them rebuild their lives in Syria, helping Syria itself recover by funding and investing in programs that support these people, I think would go a long way in ensuring that these returns are sustainable, but ensuring that people can thrive in their own communities again.
0: Truly challenging times for these families. Basma Alouche, thank you so much for speaking with us today.
1: Thank you so much for having me.
0: Up next on EWTN News Nightly, all roads lead to Rome, but not for long. When Pope Leo returns to the Vatican next week, he will prepare for a packed travel schedule. We'll give you a preview of where he is headed.
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0: Pope's routine is anything but regular. However, for the rest of the year, he will have a booked schedule. EWTN News' Brian Schumacher joins us from Rome.
5: Good evening, Veronica. Pope Leo will wrap up his stay at Castel Gandolfo on July 27th, and the second half of the year will be quite eventful. Pope Leo has several trips planned between now and December. At first, he'll stay close to home. On August 6th, he will visit Assisi and meet with thousands of young Europeans during the Go Franciscan Youth Meeting. 2 weeks later, on the 22nd, he makes two stops in one day. First, he will go to the microstate of San Marino, located on the Italian peninsula. He was invited to the country by the previous heads of state. In the afternoon, he will head to the Italian city of Rimini to participate in the meeting for friendship among peoples. In late September, the Holy Father goes abroad. He will visit France from the 25th through the 28th. This will be the first official papal visit to the country since Pope Benedict XVI in 2008. Another first will be his visit to the Notre Dame Cathedral. No pope has entered through its doors since it reopened in December of 2024. He will also celebrate an open-air mass in the city of Paris. From there, Pope Leo heads to Lourdes, where he will celebrate Mass before the grotto where Mary appeared to Saint Bernadette. He wraps up the trip with a visit to the city of Metz. Finally, in a much-anticipated trip, Pope Leo will head to South America in November. The Vatican has not released specific details yet, but we know that the Holy Father will visit Peru, and it's expected he will stop in Chiclayo, where he served as bishop from 2015 to 2023. It's also likely he will visit Uruguay and Argentina. When he's not traveling, the Holy Father will have other important events right here at the Vatican, including a global gathering to mark the 10-year anniversary of Pope Francis's apostolic exhortation, Amoris Laetitia. That takes place from October 7th to October 14th. In Rome, Brian Schumacher, EWTN News Nightly.
0: We thank you for watching tonight. Remember, you can follow us on social media, Facebook, X, YouTube, and Instagram at EWTN News Nightly. I'm Veronica Dudo. Good night and God bless.
6: 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I call Fork in the Road the Everybody Show because I actually showed first episode and our trailer to all different kinds of people, grandparents, parents, people who aren't married, people who are married, people who have kids, don't have kids, and everybody loved it. 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

When Jesus saw his mother and the disciple whom he loved standing near, he said to his mother, "Woman, behold your son." Then he said to the disciple, "Behold your mother." And from that hour, the disciple took her to his own home. John chapter 19, verses 26 and 27.

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2: Welcome to The Rosary is a Place with Father Benedict Rochelle and Simonetta.
3: The luminous mysteries of the Rosary were introduced to the Catholic world by Pope John Paul II in the year of the Rosary, which began in October of 2002. The Holy Father wanted us, within the place of the Rosary, to meditate on the principal events and the life of our Lord Jesus Christ. The joyful mysteries present his life only up to his youth, and the sorrowful mysteries his life after his condemnation to death. But the glorious 3 years, filled with miracles and teachings, with the Sermon on the Mount, with the establishment of the Eucharist, with the Last Supper, these were not in the Rosary. And so we have this beautiful opportunity now to turn our thoughts, as we recite the luminous mysteries, to the life of our Lord, his public life, when he brought the salvation of the world to the human race.

0: the Father, and of the Son, and of the Holy Spirit. Amen. I believe in God, the Father Almighty, creator of heaven and earth, and in Jesus Christ, his only Son, our Lord, who was conceived by the Holy Spirit, born of the Virgin Mary, suffered under Pontius Pilate, was crucified, died, and was buried. He descended into hell. The third day he rose again from the dead, and he ascended into heaven, and is seated at the right hand of God, the Father Almighty, from whence he shall come to judge the living and the dead.
1: I believe in the Holy Spirit, the Holy Catholic Church, the communion of saints, the forgiveness of sins, the resurrection of the body, and life everlasting. Amen.
0: Our Father, who art in heaven, hallowed be thy name. Thy kingdom come, thy will be done, on earth as it is in heaven.
1: Give us this day our daily bread, and forgive us our trespasses, as we forgive those who trespass against us. And lead us not into temptation, but deliver us from evil. Amen.
0: Let us offer the next three Aves, that we will have an increase of faith, hope, and love. Hail Mary, full of grace, the Lord is with thee. Blessed art thou amongst women, and blessed is the fruit of thy womb, Jesus.
1: Holy Mary, Mother of God, pray for us sinners, now and at the hour of our death. Amen.
0: Hail Mary, full of grace, the Lord is with thee. Blessed art thou amongst women, and blessed is the fruit of thy womb, Jesus.
1: Holy Mary, Mother of God, pray for us sinners, now and at the hour of our death. Amen.
0: Hail Mary, full of grace, the Lord is with thee. Blessed art thou amongst women, and blessed is the fruit of thy womb, Jesus.
1: Holy Mary, Mother of God, pray for us sinners, now and at the hour of our death. Amen.
0: Glory be to the Father, and to the Son, and to the Holy Spirit.
1: As it was in the beginning, is

0: first luminous mystery is the baptism of our Lord. Our Father, who art in heaven, hallowed be thy name. Thy kingdom come, thy will be done, on earth as it is in heaven.
1: Give us this day our daily bread, and forgive us our trespasses, as we forgive those who trespass against us. And lead us not into temptation, but deliver us from evil. Amen.
0: Hail Mary, full of grace, the Lord is with thee. Blessed art thou amongst women, and blessed is the fruit of thy womb, Jesus.
1: Holy Mary, Mother of God, pray for us sinners, now and at the hour of our death. Amen.
0: Hail Mary, full of grace, the Lord is with thee. Blessed art thou amongst women, and blessed is the fruit of thy womb, Jesus.
1: Holy Mary, Mother of God, pray for us sinners, now and at the hour of our death. Amen.
0: Hail Mary, full of grace, the Lord is with thee. Blessed art thou amongst women, and blessed is the fruit of thy womb, Jesus.
1: Holy Mary, Mother of God, pray for us sinners, now and at the hour of our death. Amen.
0: Hail Mary, full of grace, the Lord is with thee. Blessed art thou amongst women, and blessed is the fruit of thy womb, Jesus.
1: Holy Mary, Mother of God, pray for us sinners, now and at the hour of our death. Amen.
0: Hail Mary, full of grace, the Lord is with thee. Blessed art thou amongst women, and blessed is the fruit of thy womb, Jesus.
1: Holy Mary, Mother of God, pray for us sinners, now and at the hour of our death. Amen.
0: Hail Mary, full of grace, the Lord is with thee. Blessed art thou amongst women, and blessed is the fruit of thy womb, Jesus.
1: Holy Mary, Mother of God, pray for us sinners, now and at the hour of our death. Amen.
0: Hail Mary, full of grace, the Lord is with thee. Blessed art thou amongst women, and blessed is the fruit of thy womb, Jesus.
1: Holy Mary, Mother of God, pray for us sinners, now and at the hour of our death. Amen.
0: Hail Mary, full of grace, the Lord is with thee. Blessed art thou amongst women, and blessed is the fruit of thy womb, Jesus.
1: Holy Mary, Mother of God, pray for us sinners, now and at the hour of our death. Amen.
0: Hail Mary, full of grace, the Lord is with thee. Blessed art thou amongst women, and blessed is the fruit of thy womb, Jesus.
1: Holy Mary, Mother of God, pray for us sinners, now and at the hour of our death. Amen.
0: Hail Mary, full of grace, the Lord is with thee. Blessed art thou amongst women, and blessed is the fruit of thy womb, Jesus.
1: Holy Mary, Mother of God, pray for us sinners, now and at the hour of our death. Amen.
0: Glory be to the Father, and to the Son, and to the Holy Spirit.
1: As it was in the beginning, is now, and ever shall be, world without end. Amen.
0: O my Jesus,
1: forgive us our sins.
0: Save us from the fires of hell.
1: Bring all souls to heaven, especially those in most need of thy mercy.
0: The second luminous mystery, the marriage feast of Cana. Our Father, who art in heaven, hallowed be thy name. Thy kingdom come, thy will be done, on earth as it is in heaven.
1: Give us this day our daily bread, and forgive us our trespasses, as we forgive those who trespass against us. And lead us not into temptation, but deliver us from evil. Amen.
0: Hail Mary, full of grace, the Lord is with thee. Blessed art thou amongst women, and blessed is the fruit of thy womb, Jesus.
1: Holy Mary, Mother of God, pray for us sinners, now and at the hour of our death. Amen.
0: Hail Mary, full of grace, the Lord is with thee. Blessed art thou amongst women, and blessed is the fruit of thy womb, Jesus.
1: Holy Mary, Mother of God, pray for us sinners, now and at the hour of our death. Amen.
0: Hail Mary, full of grace, the Lord is with thee. Blessed art thou amongst women, and blessed is the fruit of thy womb, Jesus.
1: Holy Mary, Mother of God, pray for us sinners, now and at the hour of our death. Amen.
0: Hail Mary, full of grace, the Lord is with thee. Blessed art thou amongst women, and blessed is the fruit of thy womb, Jesus.
1: Holy Mary, Mother of God, pray for us sinners, now and at the hour of our death. Amen.
0: Hail Mary, full of grace, the Lord is with thee. Blessed art thou amongst women, and blessed is the fruit of thy womb, Jesus.
1: Holy Mary, Mother of God, pray for us sinners, now and at the hour of our death. Amen.
0: Hail Mary, full of grace, the Lord is with thee. Blessed art thou amongst women, and blessed is the fruit of thy womb, Jesus.
1: Holy Mary, Mother of God, pray for us sinners, now and at the hour of our death. Amen.
0: Hail Mary, full of grace, the Lord is with thee. Blessed art thou amongst women, and blessed is the fruit of thy womb, Jesus.
1: Holy Mary, Mother of God, pray for us sinners, now and at the hour of our death. Amen.
0: Hail Mary, full of grace, the Lord is with thee. Blessed art thou amongst women, and blessed is the fruit of thy womb, Jesus.
1: Holy Mary, Mother of God, pray for us sinners now and at the hour of our death. Amen.
0: Hail Mary, full of grace, the Lord is with thee. Blessed art thou amongst women, and blessed is the fruit of thy womb, Jesus.
1: Holy Mary, Mother of God, pray for us sinners now and at the hour of our death. Amen.
0: Hail Mary, full of grace, the Lord is with thee. Blessed art thou amongst women, and blessed is the fruit of thy womb, Jesus.
1: Holy Mary, Mother of God, pray for us sinners, now and at the hour of our death. Amen.
0: Glory be to the Father, and to the Son, and to the Holy Spirit.
1: As it was in the beginning, is now, and ever shall be, world without end. Amen.
0: O my Jesus, forgive us our sins. Save us from the fires of hell. Bring all souls to heaven, especially those in most need of thy mercy. The third luminous mystery, the proclamation of the kingdom and the forgiveness of sins. Our Father, who art in heaven, hallowed be thy name. Thy kingdom come, thy will be done, on earth as it is in heaven.
1: Give us this day our daily bread, and forgive us our trespasses, as we forgive those who trespass against us. And lead us not into temptation, but deliver us from evil. Amen.
0: Hail Mary, full of grace, the Lord is with thee. Blessed art thou amongst women, and blessed is the fruit of thy womb, Jesus.
1: Holy Mary, Mother of God, pray for us sinners, now and at the hour of our death. Amen.
0: Hail Mary, full of grace, the Lord is with thee. Blessed art thou amongst women, and blessed is the fruit of thy womb, Jesus.
1: Holy Mary, Mother of God, pray for us sinners, now and at the hour of our death. Amen.
0: Hail Mary, full of grace, the Lord is with thee. Blessed art thou amongst women, and blessed is the fruit of thy womb, Jesus.
1: Holy Mary, Mother of God, pray for us sinners, now and at the hour of our death. Amen.
0: Hail Mary, full of grace, the Lord is with thee. Blessed art thou amongst women, and blessed is the fruit of thy womb, Jesus.
1: Holy Mary, Mother of God, pray for us sinners, now and at the hour of our death. Amen.
0: Hail Mary, full of grace, the Lord is with thee. Blessed art thou amongst women, and blessed is the fruit of thy womb, Jesus.
1: Holy Mary, Mother of God, pray for us sinners, now and at the hour of our death. Amen.
0: Hail Mary, full of grace, the Lord is with thee. Blessed art thou amongst women, and blessed is the fruit of thy womb, Jesus.
1: Holy Mary, Mother of God, pray for us sinners, now and at the hour of our death. Amen.
0: Hail Mary, full of grace, the Lord is with thee. Blessed art thou amongst women, and blessed is the fruit of thy womb, Jesus.
1: Holy Mary, Mother of God, pray for us sinners, now and at the hour of our death. Amen.
0: Hail Mary, full of grace, the Lord is with thee. Blessed art thou amongst women, and blessed is the fruit of thy womb, Jesus.
1: Holy Mary, Mother of God, pray for us sinners, now and at the hour of our death. Amen.
0: Hail Mary, full of grace, the Lord is with thee. Blessed art thou amongst women, and blessed is the fruit of thy womb, Jesus.
1: Holy Mary, Mother of God, pray for us sinners, now and at the hour of our death. Amen.
0: Hail Mary, full of grace, the Lord is with thee. Blessed art thou amongst women, and blessed is the fruit of thy womb, Jesus.
1: Holy Mary, Mother of God, pray for us sinners, now and at the hour of our death. Amen.
0: Glory be to the Father, and to the Son, and to the Holy Spirit.
1: As it was in the beginning, is now, and ever shall be, world without end. Amen.
0: O my Jesus, forgive us our sins.
1: Save us from the fires of hell. Bring all souls to heaven, especially those in most need of thy mercy.

0: fourth luminous mystery, the Transfiguration. Our Father, who art in heaven, hallowed be thy name. Thy kingdom come, thy will be done, on earth as it is in heaven.
1: Give us this day our daily bread, and forgive us our trespasses, as we forgive those who trespass against us. And lead us not into temptation, but deliver us from evil. Amen.
0: Hail Mary, full of grace, the Lord is with thee. Blessed art thou amongst women, and blessed is the fruit of thy womb, Jesus.
1: Holy Mary, Mother of God, pray for us sinners, now and at the hour of our death. Amen.
0: Hail Mary, full of grace, the Lord is with thee. Blessed art thou amongst women, and blessed is the fruit of thy womb, Jesus.
1: Holy Mary, Mother of God, pray for us sinners, now and at the hour of our death. Amen.
0: Hail Mary, full of grace, the Lord is with thee. Blessed art thou amongst women, and blessed is the fruit of thy womb, Jesus.
1: Holy Mary, Mother of God, pray for us sinners, now and at the hour of our death. Amen.
0: Hail Mary, full of grace, the Lord is with thee. Blessed art thou amongst women, and blessed is the fruit of thy womb, Jesus.
1: Holy Mary, Mother of God, pray for us sinners, now and at the hour of our death. Amen.
0: Hail Mary, full of grace, the Lord is with thee. Blessed art thou amongst women, and blessed is the fruit of thy womb, Jesus.
1: Holy Mary, Mother of God, pray for us sinners, now and at the hour of our death. Amen.
0: Hail Mary, full of grace, the Lord is with thee. Blessed art thou amongst women, and blessed is the fruit of thy womb, Jesus.
1: Holy Mary, Mother of God, pray for us sinners, now and at the hour of our death. Amen.
0: Hail Mary, full of grace, the Lord is with thee. Blessed art thou amongst women, and blessed is the fruit of thy womb, Jesus.
1: Holy Mary, Mother of God, pray for us sinners, now and at the hour of our death. Amen.
0: Hail Mary, full of grace, the Lord is with thee. Blessed art thou amongst women, and blessed is the fruit of thy womb, Jesus.
1: Holy Mary, Mother of God, pray for us sinners, now and at the hour of our death. Amen.
0: Hail Mary, full of grace, the Lord is with thee. Blessed art thou amongst women, and blessed is the fruit of thy womb, Jesus.
1: Holy Mary, Mother of God, pray for us sinners, now and at the hour of our death. Amen.
0: Hail Mary, full of grace, the Lord is with thee. Blessed art thou amongst women, and blessed is the fruit of thy womb, Jesus.

0: Eucharist is a marvelous and most powerful mystery that binds together the life of the Christian. There, at the Last Supper, to the amazement and puzzlement of the apostles, Jesus takes the bread and wine and says, "This is my body, this is my blood." It is so great a mystery that even to this day, it goes quite beyond the human mind. But it gives us a living memorial every day of the death of our Savior on the cross. It gives us, for our own spiritual nourishment, the body and blood of Christ, the bread of life, the bread of angels. And finally, it gives us his presence and his body and blood. Christ is present everywhere in the world. He's present where two or three are gathered in his name. But in a most unusual and miraculous presence, he is with us in the Eucharist, not only as Son of God, but as Son of Mary, in his flesh and blood. We should ask our Blessed Lady, who is the mother of that flesh and blood, properly called Our Lady of the Holy Eucharist, we should ask her intercession that each day we will grow more deeply in gratitude and belief before the mystery of the Holy Eucharist of our Lord Jesus Christ. Our Father, who art in heaven, hallowed be thy name. Thy kingdom come, thy will be done, on earth as it is in heaven.
1: Give us this day our daily bread, and forgive us our trespasses, as we forgive those who trespass against us. And lead us not into temptation, but deliver us from evil. Amen.
0: Hail Mary, full of grace, the Lord is with thee. Blessed art thou amongst women, and blessed is the fruit of thy womb, Jesus.
1: Holy Mary, Mother of God, pray for us sinners, now and at the hour of our death. Amen.
0: Hail Mary, full of grace, the Lord is with thee. Blessed art thou amongst women, and blessed is the fruit of thy womb, Jesus.
1: Holy Mary, Mother of God, pray for us sinners, now and at the hour of our death. Amen.
0: Hail Mary, full of grace, the Lord is with thee. Blessed art thou amongst women, and blessed is the fruit of thy womb, Jesus.
1: Holy Mary, Mother of God, pray for us sinners, now and at the hour of our death. Amen.
0: Hail Mary, full of grace, the Lord is with thee. Blessed art thou amongst women, and blessed is the fruit of thy womb, Jesus.
1: Holy Mary, Mother of God, pray for us sinners, now and at the hour of our death. Amen.
0: Hail Mary, full of grace, the Lord is with thee. Blessed art thou amongst women, and blessed is the fruit of thy womb, Jesus.
1: Holy Mary, Mother of God, pray for us sinners, now and at the hour of our death. Amen.
0: Hail Mary, full of grace, the Lord is with thee. Blessed art thou amongst women, and blessed is the fruit of thy womb, Jesus.
1: Holy Mary, Mother of God, pray for us sinners, now and at the hour of our death. Amen.
0: Hail Mary, full of grace, the Lord is with thee. Blessed art thou amongst women, and blessed is the fruit of thy womb, Jesus.
1: Holy Mary, Mother of God, pray for us sinners, now and at the hour of our death. Amen.
0: Hail Mary, full of grace, the Lord is with thee. Blessed art thou amongst women, and blessed is the fruit of thy womb, Jesus.
1: Holy Mary, Mother of God, pray for us sinners, now and at the hour of our death. Amen.
0: Hail Mary, full of grace, the Lord is with thee. Blessed art thou amongst women, and blessed is the fruit of thy womb, Jesus.
1: Holy Mary, Mother of God, pray for us sinners, now and at the hour of our death. Amen.
0: Hail Mary, full of grace, the Lord is with thee. Blessed art thou amongst women, and blessed is the fruit of thy womb, Jesus.
1: Holy Mary, Mother of God, pray for us sinners, now and at the hour of our death. Amen.
0: Glory be to the Father, and to the Son, and to the Holy Spirit.
1: As it was in the beginning, is now, and ever shall be, world without end. Amen.
0: O my Jesus, forgive us our sins.

0: souls from the fires of hell. Bring all souls to heaven, especially those in most need of thy mercy.
1: Hail, Holy Queen, Mother of Mercy, our life, our sweetness, and our hope. To thee do we cry, poor banished children of Eve. To thee do we send up our sighs, mourning and weeping in this valley of tears. Turn then, most gracious advocate, thine eyes of mercy toward us, and after this our exile, show unto us the blessed fruit of thy womb, Jesus. O clement, O loving, O sweet Virgin Mary, pray for us, O Holy Mother of God,
0: that we may be made worthy of the promises of Christ.
1: Let us pray. O God, whose only begotten Son, by his life, death, and resurrection, has purchased for us the rewards of eternal life, grant, we beseech thee, that meditating on these mysteries of the most holy rosary of the Blessed Virgin Mary, we may imitate what they contain and obtain what they promise through the same Christ our Lord. Amen. May the divine assistance remain always with us, and may the souls of the faithful departed, through the mercy of God, rest in peace. Amen. May the Holy Virgin bless you.
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4: 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On July 23rd, we celebrate the feast of Saint Apollinaris, bishop and martyr. Some accounts say that Apollinaris was one of the 72 disciples of Christ. He most likely hailed from Antioch, where Saint Peter was the first bishop, and accompanied Peter from that city to Rome, where Peter consecrated Apollinaris and assigned the new bishop to Ravenna. There, Apollinaris worked many miracles and swiftly gained converts, so the pagans beat the bishop and threw him out of the city. After fellow Christians nursed him back to health, the undaunted Apollinaris returned to Ravenna. Over the ensuing years, Apollinaris doggedly persevered in the face of constant persecution. Even when he was banished to Greece, the holy bishop continued to preach and work miracles until the angry pagans there sent him back to Ravenna. After a Christian centurion allowed Apollinaris to escape from prison, the holy bishop was recaptured, beaten severely, and left for dead. He survived for a brief time in the care of fellow Christians, encouraging them with prophecies of the church's triumph, until he finally passed. For the great sufferings and torments he endured, Apollinaris is honored as a martyr. He is also mentioned on July 20th in the modern calendar. Also celebrated on this day are St. Bridget of Sweden in the modern calendar, St. Liborius, many blessed martyrs of the Spanish Civil War, and many other martyrs, confessors, and holy virgins. For more about the saints and seasons of the Catholic Church, visit thestationofthecross.com/saints-and-seasons.

0: 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Thank you for listening to the Station of the Cross, proclaiming the fullness of truth with clarity and charity.
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2: 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We're continuing today, and we'll be reading from the prophet Zephaniah, too. One theme Father Mike discusses is the biblical recognition of the blessing of wine balanced against the effects of alcohol and drunkenness.
3: Hi, my name is Father Mike Schmitz, and you're listening to The Bible in a Year, where we encounter God's voice and live life through the lens of Scripture. Using the Great Adventure Bible timeline, we'll read all the way from Genesis to Revelation, discovering how the story of salvation unfolds and how we fit into that story today. The Great Adventure Bible Timeline was developed by Jeff Cavins and is provided by Ascension, who produced and funded this program. It is day 204, and we are reading Isaiah 28 and 29, Zephaniah 1 and 2, as well as Proverbs 11, verses 9 through 12. The book of the prophet Isaiah, chapter 28, warning to Jerusalem. Woe to the proud crown of the drunkards of Ephraim, and to the fading flower of its glorious beauty, which is on the head of the rich valley of those overcome with wine. Behold, the Lord has one who is mighty and strong, like a storm of hail, a destroying tempest, like a storm of mighty overflowing waters. He will cast down to the earth with violence. The proud crown of the drunkards of Ephraim will be trodden underfoot, and the fading flower of its glorious beauty, which is on the head of the rich valley, will be like a first ripe fig before summer. When a man sees it, he eats it up as soon as it is in his hand. In that day, the Lord of hosts will be a crown of glory and a diadem of beauty to the remnant of his people, and a spirit of justice to him who sits in judgment, and strength to those who turn back the battle at the gate. These also reel with wine and stagger with strong drink. The priest and the prophet reel with strong drink. They are confused with wine. They stagger with strong drink. They err in vision. They stumble in giving judgment. For all tables are full of vomit. No place is without filthiness. Whom will he teach knowledge? And to whom will he explain the message? Those who are weaned from the milk? Those taken from the breast? For it is precept upon precept, precept upon precept, line upon line, line upon line, here a little, there a little. No. But by men of strange lips and with an alien tongue, the Lord will speak to this people, to whom he has said, "This is rest. Give rest to the weary, and this is repose." Yet they would not hear. Therefore, the word of the Lord will be to them precept upon precept, line upon line, here a little, there a little, that they may go and fall backward and be broken and snared and taken. Therefore, hear the word of the Lord, you scoffers, who rule this people in Jerusalem. Because you have said, "We have made a covenant with death, and with Sheol we have an agreement. When the overwhelming scourge passes through, it will not come to us, for we have made lies our refuge, and in falsehood we have taken shelter." Therefore, thus says the Lord God, "Behold, I am laying in Zion for a foundation a stone, a tested stone, a precious cornerstone of a sure foundation. He who believes will not be in haste, and I will make justice the line and righteousness the plummet, and hail will sweep away the refuge of lies, and waters will overwhelm the shelter. Then your covenant with death will be annulled, and your agreement with Sheol will not stand. When the overwhelming scourge passes through, you will be beaten down by it. As often as it passes through, it will take you. For morning by morning, it will pass through, by day and by night. And it will be sheer terror to understand the message. For the bed is too short to stretch oneself on it, and the covering too narrow to wrap oneself in it. For the Lord will rise up as on Mount Perazim. He will rage as in the valley of Gibeon, to do his deed. Strange is his deed, and to work his work. Alien is his work. Now therefore, do not scoff. lest your bonds be made strong. For I have heard a decree of destruction from the Lord God of hosts upon the whole land. Give ear and hear my voice. Listen and hear my speech. Does he who plows for sowing plow continually? Does he continually open and harrow his ground? When he has leveled its surface, does he not scatter dill, sow cumin, and put in wheat in rows and barley in its proper place and spelt as the border? For he is instructed rightly. His God teaches him. Dill is not threshed with a threshing sledge, nor is a cart wheel rolled over cumin. But dill is beaten out with a stick and cumin with a rod. Does one crush bread grain? No, he does not thresh it forever. When he drives his cartwheel over it with his horses, he does not crush it. This also comes from the Lord of hosts. He is wonderful in counsel and excellent in wisdom. Chapter 29, The Siege of Jerusalem. Ho, Ariel, Ariel, the city where David encamped. Add year to year, let the feasts run their round. Yet I will distress Ariel, and there shall be moaning and lamentation, and she shall be to me like an Ariel. And I will encamp against you round about, and will besiege you with towers, and I will raise siege works against you. Then deep from the earth you shall speak. From low in the dust your words shall come. Your voice shall come from the ground like the voice of a ghost, and your speech shall whisper out of the dust. But the multitude of your foes shall be like small dust, and the multitude of the ruthless like passing chaff. In an instant, suddenly, you will be visited by the Lord of hosts, with thunder and with earthquake and great noise, with whirlwind and tempest and the flame of a devouring fire. And the multitude of all the nations that fight against Ariel, all that fight against her and her stronghold and distress her, shall be like a dream, a vision of the night. As when a hungry man dreams he is eating and awakes with his hunger not satisfied, or as when a thirsty man dreams he is drinking and awakes faint, with his thirst not quenched. So shall the multitude of all the nations be that fights against Mount Zion. Stupefy yourselves and be in a stupor. Blind yourselves and be blind. Be drunk, but not with wine. Stagger, but not with strong drink. For the Lord has poured out upon you a spirit of deep sleep and has closed your eyes, the prophets, and covered your heads, the seers. And the vision of all this has become to you like the words of a book that is sealed. When men give it to one who cannot read, saying, "Read this," he says, "I cannot, for it is sealed." And when they give the book to one who cannot read, saying, "Read this," he says, "I cannot read." And the Lord said, "Because this people draw near to me with their mouth and honor me with their lips, while their hearts are far from me, and their fear of me is a commandment of men learned by rote, therefore, behold, I will again do marvelous things with this people, wonderful and marvelous. And the wisdom of their wise men shall perish, and the discernment of their discerning men shall be hidden. Woe to those who hide deep from the Lord their counsel, whose deeds are in the dark, and who say, "Who sees us? Who knows us?" You turn things upside down. Shall the potter be regarded as the clay, that the thing made should say of its maker, "He did not make me"? Or the thing formed say of him who formed it, "He has no understanding"? Is it not yet a very little while until Lebanon shall be turned into a fruitful field, and the fruitful field shall be regarded as a forest? In that day, the deaf shall hear the words of a book, and out of their gloom and darkness, the eyes of the blind shall see. The meek shall obtain fresh joy in the Lord, and the poor among men shall exult in the Holy One of Israel. For the ruthless shall come to nothing, and the scoffer cease, and all who watch to do evil shall be cut off. Who by a word make a man out to be an offender, and lay a snare for him who reproves in the gate, and with an empty plea turn aside him who is in the right. Hope for the future. Therefore, thus says the Lord, who redeemed Abraham concerning the house of Jacob, Jacob shall no more be ashamed, no more shall his face grow pale. For when he sees his children, the work of my hands in his midst, they will sanctify my name. They will sanctify the Holy One of Jacob and will stand in awe of the God of Israel. And those who err in spirit will come to understanding, and those who murmur will accept instruction. The Book of Zephaniah, Chapter 1, The Day of the Lord. The word of the Lord, which came to Zephaniah, the son of Cushi, son of Gedaliah, son of Amariah, son of Hezekiah, in the days of Josiah, the son of Amon, king of Judah. I will utterly sweep away everything from the face of the earth, says the Lord. I will sweep away man and beast. I will sweep away the birds of the air and the fish of the sea. I will overthrow the wicked. I will cut off mankind from the face of the earth, says the Lord. I will stretch out my hand against Judah and against all the inhabitants of Jerusalem. And I will cut off from this place the remnant of Baal and the name of the idolatrous priests, those who bow down on the roofs to the host of the heavens, those who bow down and swear to the Lord and yet swear by Milcom, those who have turned back from following the Lord, who do not seek the Lord or inquire of him. Be silent before the Lord God, for the day of the Lord is at hand. The Lord has prepared a sacrifice and consecrated his guests. And on the day of the Lord's sacrifice, I will punish the officials and the king's sons and all who clothe themselves in foreign attire. On that day, I will punish everyone who leaps over the threshold and those who fill their master's house with violence and fraud. On that day, says the Lord, a cry will be heard from the fish gate, a wail from the second quarter, a loud crash from the hills. Wail, O inhabitants of the mortar, for all the traders are no more. All who weigh out silver are cut off. At that time, I will search Jerusalem with lamps, and I will punish the men who are thickening on their dregs, those who say in their hearts, the Lord will not do good, nor will he do ill. Their goods shall be plundered, and their houses laid waste. Though they build houses, they shall not inhabit them. Though they plant vineyards, they shall not drink wine from them. The great day of the Lord is near, near and hastening fast. The sound of the day of the Lord is bitter. The mighty man cries aloud there. A day of wrath is that day, a day of distress and anguish, a day of ruin and devastation, a day of darkness and gloom, a day of clouds and thick darkness, a day of trumpet blasts and battle cry against the fortified cities and against the lofty battlements. I will bring distress on men, so that they shall walk like the blind, because they have sinned against the Lord. Their blood shall be poured out like dust, and their flesh like dung. Neither their silver nor their gold shall be able to deliver them on the day of the wrath of the Lord. In the fire of his jealous wrath, all the earth shall be consumed. For a full, yes, sudden end he will make of all the inhabitants of the earth. Chapter 2. Judgment on Israel's enemies. Come together and hold assembly, O shameless nation, before you are driven away like the drifting chaff, before there comes upon you the fierce anger of the Lord, before there comes upon you the day of the wrath of the Lord. Seek the Lord, all you humble of the land, who do his commands. Seek righteousness, seek humility. Perhaps you may be hidden on the day of the wrath of the Lord. For Gaza shall be deserted, and Ashkelon shall become a desolation. Ashdod's people shall be driven out at noon, and Ekron shall be uprooted. Woe to you, inhabitants of the seacoast, you nation of the Cherethites. The word of the Lord is against you, O Canaan, land of the Philistines. And I will destroy you till no inhabitant is left. And you, O seacoast, shall be pastures, meadows for shepherds, and folds for flocks. The seacoast shall become the possession of the remnant of the house of Judah, on which they shall pasture, and in the houses of Ashkelon they shall lie down at evening. For the Lord their God will be mindful of them and restore their fortunes. I have heard the taunts of Moab and the revilings of the Ammonites, how they have taunted my people and made boasts against their territory. Therefore, as I live, says the Lord of hosts, the God of Israel, Moab shall become like Sodom, and the Ammonites like Gomorrah, a land possessed by nettles and salt pits, and a waste forever. The remnant of my people shall plunder them, and the survivors of my nation shall possess them. This shall be their lot in return for their pride, because they scoffed and boasted against the people of the Lord of hosts. The Lord will be terrifying against them. Yes, he will famish all the gods of the earth, and to him shall bow down each in its place all the lands of the nations. You also, O Ethiopians, shall be slain by my sword. And he will stretch out his hand against the north and destroy Assyria, and he will make Nineveh a desolation, a dry waste like the desert. Herds shall lie down in the midst of her, all the beasts of the field. The vulture and the hedgehog shall lodge in her capitals. The owl shall hoot in the window, the raven croak on the threshold. For her cedar work will be laid bare. This is the exultant city that dwelt secure, that said to herself, I am and there is none else. What a desolation she has become, a lair for wild beasts. Everyone who passes by her hisses and shakes his fist. in the book of Proverbs, chapter 11, verses 9 through 12. With his mouth, the godless man would destroy his neighbor, but by knowledge, the righteous are delivered. When it goes well with the righteous, the city rejoices, and when the wicked perish, there are shouts of gladness. By the blessing of the upright, a city is exalted, but it is overthrown by the mouth of the wicked. He who belittles his neighbor lacks sense, but a man of understanding remains silent. Father in heaven, we give you praise and we thank you for your word. We thank you for continuing to speak to us and continuing to call us to be yours. We know that you're present in all things and that your judgment on the world and your judgment on our lives, our actions is good, is true, is fair, is just because you are good and you are true and you are fair. You are just, Lord, you know the secrets of our hearts. You know our weaknesses. You know our strengths. You know the wounds that we carry that no one else knows. And because of that, you can judge us rightly and you love us. Therefore, you want the best for us. God, I ask that you please use this day, use what happens in our lives today, whether they be positive things or negative things, whether they be joyous things or sufferings. Use the moments of this day, the interactions of this day, to call us back to you. Let the joys remind us of your goodness. Let our sufferings remind us of our need for you. And let every moment be a reminder of how much you love us and how much we are yours, how deeply we belong to you. In Jesus' name we pray. Amen. In the name of the Father and of the Son and of the Holy Spirit. Amen. Okay. So chapter 28 of the book of the prophet Isaiah starts this little section from 28 to 35, where the prophet Isaiah is mostly focusing on Judah. But this is interesting because at the beginning of chapter 28, he begins focusing on Judah, right? The kingdom of the south, by pointing to the north, by pointing to Ephraim. And you know, remember, the kingdom of Israel in the north also goes by the name of Ephraim. And so he begins chapter 28 talking to Ephraim, and he emphasizes drunkenness in the beginning of chapter 28. Woe to the proud crown of the drunkards of Ephraim. And it goes on and on, the proud crown of the drunkards of Ephraim. And this recognition of drunkenness and the effects of alcohol. And it's really remarkable because the Bible talks about, in many ways, about the blessing of wine, right? It gives joy to men's hearts. This kind of that sense of it allows people to rejoice. But drunkenness is not the same thing as the warmth that wine can give to men's hearts. The drunkenness, in fact, is a sin. It is considered to be a grave sin, depending on the degree to which a person gets drunk, because of the fact that, you know, we recognize that when we're made in God's image and likeness, what are we given? We're given in God's image and likeness. We're given an intellect to think. We're given a will to choose. We're made for goodness. And the consequences of the fall, right, back all the way back in Genesis chapter 3, the consequences of the fall are, among other things, a darkening of the intellect, right? So we can see, but we can't see very clearly. A weakening of the will, so we can choose, but we don't, you know, choose strongly. We say, I'm going to get up at 5 this morning or tomorrow morning, and we don't, you know, because we want to do, but we don't do what we want to do, right? So a darkening of the intellect, a weakening of the will. And the third, one of the third consequences is we are attracted to sin. Now, what does drunkenness do? And drunkenness emphasizes all three of those things. It emphasizes all three of consequences of the fall. The fourth consequence of the fall is death. Another consequence of the fall is being cut off from the Lord. So there's others, but these three, a darkening of the intellect, a weakening of the will, and a detraction to sin, the big fancy word is concupiscence, those are emphasized by drunkenness, right? Because we don't think clearly when we have drinking a lot. We do not choose well, and we don't choose wisely when we have drunk, and we also are attracted to things we normally wouldn't be attracted to when we drink. And so one of the reasons why drunkenness is a serious sin is because it emphasizes and accentuates, essentially, it makes us even more of a slave to the darkening of the intellect, the weakening of the will, and attraction to sin. Hope that helps. But here is, again, Isaiah speaking to Ephraim, the north, about how this is how you live all of the time. And that weakening of the will, darkening of the intellect, and attraction to sin, how you live like that all the time is leading you away from the Lord. Okay, so that's what is being said here. Now, later on, in verse 16, Isaiah says, and now he's addressing his attention, he says, thus says the Lord God, behold, I'm laying in Zion for a foundation, a stone, a tested stone, a precious cornerstone of a sure foundation. And St. Peter in 1 Peter chapter 2, verse 6, he talks about this. He quotes this and says, actually, Jesus is the cornerstone. Jesus is that precious cornerstone, sure foundation that Isaiah was talking about. So that's kind of cool, this connection between Isaiah 28 and 1 Peter chapter 2. But a couple things that you might not have noticed, just some points where we have some names that came up in 28 and 29 that either they sounded familiar or they were completely foreign to you. So here's an example. In verse 21 of chapter 28, it said, "For the Lord will rise up as on Mount Perazim. He will rage as in the valley of Gibeon and do his deed. Strange is his deed. Work is work. Alien is his work. Therefore, do not scoff." Okay, so what is that? Now, this should sound familiar, even if you can't remember, okay, what is Mount Perazim? What is the valley of Gibeon? Because it says the Lord will rise up as he did on Mount Perazim. He will rage as he did in the valley of Gibeon. And we might think, I know this one. Okay, you do know this one because the victory, they're basically places where God wrought victories. So on Mount Perazim, that comes from 2 Samuel chapter 5, where God gave David a great victory on Mount Perazim. And Gibeon comes from the book of Joshua chapter 10, where the Lord gave Joshua a great victory. And so this is one of those moments where you're like, wait a second, I know the Bible better now because it's day 204 and I've been reading this thing, listening to this, the word of God for the last 200 plus days. And you know this, Mount Perazim, again, reference to 2 Samuel chapter 5, David's victory, and a valley of Gibeon, reference to Joshua chapter 10, Joshua's victory. So just kind of a way that we can put all the pieces together, and these references that are given by the prophets, like, wait a second, I know this, and you do know this. Another name that you might not have recognized because the only place it is used is in chapter 29. It says, "Ho, Ariel, the city where David encamped." And it talks about this place called Ariel, and we think, what the heck? Or Ariel, not sure, you know? I think of the Little Mermaid, but it's not the Little Mermaid. Those of you who might have thought that, it is the name for Jerusalem. So Ariel or Ariel, that name means Lion of God. And it's a little bit of sarcasm, we think, maybe from Isaiah, because he's talking about, I will call Jerusalem the Lion of God, the city that has turned away from God, the city that is going to be overrun, the city that's going to, as it says, "I will encamp against you round about. I'll besiege you with towers, raise siege works against you." Okay, Lion of God, from the depth of the earth you will speak, and from the bone and the dust your word shall come. So it's kind of a sarcastic criticism of Jerusalem, because Jerusalem is now going to be besieged and it will be laid low. And so Isaiah calling Jerusalem Ariel or Lion of God is a little bit of sarcasm, we think. Now, last note about Isaiah before we go to Zephaniah. At the end of, you know, the gap between, we're talking about the Mount Perazim and Valley of Gibeon and Ariel, is the end of chapter 28. And it might, again, this is one of those times where the words of the prophets can be like, oh my gosh, what the heck? Where he says things like, "Does he who plows for sowing plow continually? Does he continually open and harrow his ground? When he has leveled its surface, does he not scatter dill, sow cumin, and put in wheat in rows and barley in its proper place and spelt as the border? For he is instructed rightly, his God teaches him." We think, wait a second. How do we go from God will have this victory like he did in Mount Perazim in the Valley of Gibeon to all of a sudden here's a lesson in farming? Because it goes on. "Dill is not threshed with a threshing sledge, and nor is a cartwheel rolled over cumin. But dill is beaten out with a stick and cumin with a rod." Thank you for the farming lesson, Isaiah. What are you talking about? And one of the things he's talking about, again, once we slow down a little bit and pick it apart, we realize here is what Isaiah is pointing to. He's saying a farmer, he doesn't only plow. So question, does he who plows for sowing plow continually? Does he continually open and harrow his ground? Right? So a farmer doesn't only plow. A farmer doesn't only throw seed in the ground. A farmer doesn't only level the surface after he's placed the seed in the ground. The farmer will sometimes plow. He'll sometimes seed the land. He'll sometimes water the land. He'll sometimes fertilize the land. He'll sometimes harvest the land. So he doesn't just do one thing. And what he's trying to say about God is, here is God. He's wonderful in his counsel. He's excellent in his wisdom. And he will do all things, but he will do all things in his time. Does that make sense? It's really powerful once we get past the image, or once we understand the image, it's very powerful. But until we understand the image, it can maybe seem a little bit obscure. So moving on to the prophet Zephaniah, we only have three chapters in the book of the prophet Zephaniah, kind of like we did with Habakkuk and kind of like we did with Nahum and Joel, that all these minor prophets, not all of them, but a few of them only have three chapters. What is going on with Zephaniah? Okay, remember when Josiah was the king? Remember Josiah was the young king who restored worship in the kingdom of Judah. So this is Zephaniah prophesying shortly before those religious reforms of Josiah, maybe about the year 630 BC. And so that's very, just kind of important, not kind of, that is very important for us to understand. Just that here's the context. He even says it, the verse, very first verse. But Zephaniah has basically three accusations against the people of the kingdom of Judah. Sorry, did I say three? Five accusations against the kingdom of Judah in chapter one. And he also has five accusations later on. But the five accusations that we heard today are the people of Judah have fallen into A, idolatry. B, they have failed to grow in prayer and closeness with the Lord. C, or let's number them. One, idolatry. Two, they failed to pray. Three, they have bad leaders, and those bad leaders have been a bad representative of how we are called to walk with the Lord. And four, they've been superstitious. And five, they believe that there's no actual judgment coming upon them and for their actions. And you can see this in chapter one. It's very, very clear. In chapter one, verses 4 and 5, it talks about those who I'll cut off from this place, the remnant of Baal and the name of the idolatrous priests, those who bow down on roofs, bow down to the host of heaven. They bow down and swear to the Lord, and they also swear to Milcom. So I'm going to stretch my hand out against them because they've committed idolatry. And then in verse 6, he talks about those who have turned back from following the Lord, who do not seek the Lord or inquire of him. This is really important because it talks about, again, in that case, talks about, you haven't prayed to me. You haven't sought my counsel. You haven't looked to me for wisdom. You haven't looked to me for that, again, that intimacy in prayer. The third being bad leaders. It talks about those, I will punish the officials and the king's sons who clothe themselves in foreign attire. And that's so interesting. They clothe themselves in foreign attire, meaning they want to look like all the other nations. Remember, one of the big calls for God's people is you're going to have to look different, right? Remember the laws of Leviticus that talked about, okay, you're eating differently, you're dressing differently, you're cutting your hair differently. All these things are meant to mark you out to live as my people. But here, all the officials, the king's sons, they clothe themselves in foreign attire. And that is basically, you're saying, I don't want to belong to the Lord. I want to look like everyone else. Now, this fourth accusation is really interesting because it says, on that day, I will punish everyone who leaps over the threshold. I said it was superstition. And that's a very good possibility. One of the commentaries I was looking at, or many of the commentaries I was comparing a few, it says, those who leap over the threshold, what is that? Well, some think that it could be a reference to 1 Samuel, where the idol Dagon, remember that idol of Dagon, where they brought the Ark of the Covenant and put it in the same place as the idol to the god Dagon, and it kept falling on his face. Well, one of the theories is that because that idol fell down, it fell on the threshold of that temple of to Dagon, that people then would jump over the threshold because that's where their idol fell. And maybe that's an allusion to 1 Samuel chapter 5. I don't know. But apparently in the Middle East at that time, there was an idea that thresholds to buildings were sacred and were kind of basically some superstition there, where you wouldn't step over the threshold. It was considered bad luck to simply step over the threshold. You'd leap over the threshold. And so there's Zephaniah, who's pointing out this. Basically, people are saying, you know, that you rub the rabbit's feet, or you don't walk under ladders, or something like this. Basically, you're placing your faith in the superstition, and the local superstition at the time, or at least localized superstition at the time, was leaping over thresholds instead of simply stepping over thresholds, which is, I think, funny, but at the same time is kind of also relevant for us as well, who might have little superstitions that we allow to be in our lives that might take away from our trust in the Lord. And lastly, so first, idolatry. Second, prayer. They're avoiding prayer, avoiding listening to the Lord. Third, bad leaders. Fourth, superstitions. And then fifth is, this is so interesting. This is in verse 12. It says, at that time, I will search Jerusalem with lamps, and I will punish the men who are thickening on their dregs, those who say in their hearts, the Lord will not do good, nor will he do ill. So this is people who do not believe the Lord will actually judge their actions. But if you seek the Lord, you do his commands, you seek righteousness, seek humility, perhaps you may be hidden when that day comes. And so we're waiting like the people of Israel did in Zephaniah's day and Isaiah's day. And our call is, as we wait for the day of the Lord, that we seek justice and we seek righteousness and we seek the Lord with everything we have. That's the message of Zephaniah and all of the prophets. And that's the message today. That no matter what happens, no matter what kind of day we have, that we can use this day to seek the Lord with all our hearts. I want you to know and praying for you and want you to ask, please pray for me. My name is Father Mike. I cannot wait to see you tomorrow. God bless.
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2: 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Father Mike discusses the six spiritual effects of the sacrament, reminds us why confession is such a great gift, and encourages us to embrace gratitude for God's unfathomable gift of mercy.
3: Hi, my name is Father Mike Schmitz, and you're listening to the Catechism in a Year, where we encounter God's plan of sheer goodness for us, revealed in Scripture and passed down through the tradition of the Catholic faith. The Catechism in a Year is provided by Ascension, who produced and funded this program. In 365 days, we'll read through the Catechism of the Catholic Church, discovering our identity in God's family as we journey together toward our heavenly home. This is day 204. We're reading paragraphs 1485 to 1498. Nuggets. We have nothing but nuggets today. It is truly the whole chicken. So we've been talking about the Sacrament of Reconciliation, the Sacrament of Penance, the Sacrament of Confession for the last number of days. Today's our final day before we launch in tomorrow to the anointing of the sick, the other sacrament of healing. And so as we do this recap, as we do this nugget review, let's just take a moment and call upon the Lord. We know this. We know the goodness, the truth. We know the beauty and the grace of God's forgiveness that comes to us in reconciliation, that sacrament. And so let's just let this be a review and let this be a thing that not only illuminates our mind, but touches the depths of our hearts and actually even moves us by God's grace to surrender ourselves and to submit our sins to the Lord to be forgiven. Let's pray now. Father in heaven, we give you praise and glory. We thank you. We thank you for your love, your unstoppable and unfailing love. We thank you for your mercy that meets us in our misery. Lord God, we have mercenary hearts and you have a merciful heart. And we ask that you please meet us in our brokenness and meet us even in our resistance to grace, whether that resistance be anger or frustration, whether that resistance be self-condemnation or embarrassment, if that resistance is shame or is anger. Lord God, I ask you to please meet every one of us wherever we are and bring us to your mercy, bring us to your grace, and bring us to your heart. We make this prayer in the mighty name of Jesus Christ, our Lord. Amen. In the name of the Father and of the Son and of the Holy Spirit. Amen. It is day 204. We're reading paragraphs 1485 to 1498. Nuggets. Here we go. In brief, on the evening of that day, the first day of the week, Jesus showed himself to his apostles. He breathed on them and said to them, "Receive the Holy Spirit. If you forgive the sins of any, they are forgiven. If you retain the sins of any, they are retained." The forgiveness of sins committed after baptism is conferred by a particular sacrament called the sacrament of conversion, confession, penance, or reconciliation. The sinner wounds God's honor and love, his own human dignity as a man called to be a son of God, and the spiritual well-being of the church, of which each Christian ought to be a living stone. To the eyes of faith, no evil is graver than sin, and nothing has worse consequences for sinners themselves, for the church, and for the whole world. To return to communion with God after having lost it through sin is a process born of the grace of God, who is rich in mercy and solicitous for the salvation of men. One must ask for this precious gift for oneself and for others. The movement of return to God, called conversion and repentance, entails sorrow for and abhorrence of sins committed, and the firm purpose of sinning no more in the future. Conversion touches the past and the future and is nourished by hope in God's mercy. The sacrament of penance is a whole, consisting in three actions of the penitent and the priest's absolution. The penitent's acts are repentance, confession or disclosure of sins to the priest, and the intention to make reparation and do works of reparation. Repentance, also called contrition, must be inspired by motives that arise from faith. If repentance arises from love of charity for God, it is called perfect contrition. If it is founded on other motives, it is called imperfect. One who desires to obtain reconciliation with God and with the church must confess to a priest all the unconfessed grave sins he remembers after having carefully examined his conscience. The confession of venial faults, without being necessary in itself, is nevertheless strongly recommended by the church. The confessor proposes the performance of certain acts of satisfaction or penance to be performed by the penitent in order to repair the harm caused by sin and to reestablish habits befitting a disciple of Christ. Only priests who have received the faculty of absolving from the authority of the church can forgive sins in the name of Christ. The spiritual effects of the sacrament of penance are reconciliation with God, by which the penitent recovers grace, reconciliation with the church, remission of the eternal punishment incurred by mortal sins, remission, at least in part, of temporal punishments resulting from sin, peace and serenity of conscience and spiritual consolation, an increase of spiritual strength for the Christian battle. Individual and integral confession of grave sins followed by absolution remains the only ordinary means of reconciliation with God and with the church. Through indulgences, the faithful can obtain the remission of temporal punishment resulting from sin for themselves and also for the souls in purgatory. All right, there we have it. Day 204, paragraphs 1485 to 1498. That in brief, those nuggets, as I said at the beginning, we know this. This is something we've been praying about and learning about for the last number of days. But a couple of things just to be reminded of. When it comes to the big question, people continually ask, why do I have to go to a priest for confession? The answer is because that's how Jesus set it up. That's how Jesus gave us this mystery of forgiveness, this mystery of reconciliation, the ministry of reconciliation. That's how he gave it to us. As it's here in John chapter 20, verse 19, and then verses 22 and 23, that truth, that historical fact that the Lord God himself gave the ability, the authority to forgive and to bind, or retain at least, sins to the apostles. And that passes on to their successors. And that's just, that's how it goes. That's the gift. And again, how we look at that reveals so much about our hearts. If I look at that and say, ah, gosh, why do I have to do this kind of thing? Oh, shucks, you know, what the heck? This is so stupid. I wish you didn't do this. Versus, oh my goodness, Lord, thank you so much. Thank you so much that I know you're a God of mercy. I know you're a God of forgiveness. I know that you're a God who's good. You died for me. You live for me. You reign in heaven to intercede. You know, as it says, the Son sits right under the Father interceding for us. I mean, that's how good God is. And he also gives us this opportunity, this place that you and I can go. And we lay down our sins. We hand over our hearts in humility. We surrender ourselves in confession. And we receive, mediated through that ministry of the priest, mediated through the church, God's unfathomable and infinite mercy. Again, the two perspectives we could have about the fact that God has established the sacrament of reconciliation reveals a lot about our hearts. One is a heart, I don't want to say it like this, but one is a heart of pride. A heart that says, I don't want to have to submit myself. I don't want to have to surrender myself. I don't want to have to be humble before another human being. The other is a heart of gratitude. A heart that says, I hate sin. God, you love me. And so thank you for giving me this, all of us, this gift. Because that's the next piece, 1488. That hatred of sin. 1488 highlights this. And I just think it's worth all of us to reflect on this some more. It says, to the eyes of faith, no evil is graver than sin. and nothing has worse consequences for sinners themselves, for the church, and for the whole world. I think this is important to note because, you know, tomorrow we're going on to the sacrament of the anointing of the sick. We're going to talk about what the role sickness has in this world, that, yes, God made a world that was completely whole and intact and good, and there was no sickness, there was no death, there was no suffering. And then, you know, sin breaks the world. You know, original sin, we now experience a lot of evil. We experience a lot of suffering. And not everyone gets healed. Even though Jesus Christ is the healer, he is the divine physician, in the sacrament of anointing of the sick is oriented towards healing, we recognize that we have to understand, we have to see with the eyes of faith that there is no graver evil than sin. Yes, suffering and death, these are things that God did not intend. These are not good. But we have to remember that there is a worse evil than death. There is a worse evil than suffering. There's a worse evil than many of the evils that you and I go through. And that evil is something you and I choose, sin. Nothing is graver. There is no evil graver than sin, and nothing has worse consequences for the sinners themselves, for the church, and for the whole world. We need that mindset as we move forward tomorrow. And that's just one of the things I really wanted to emphasize today, because without that mindset, what we talk about when we talk about healing, what we talk about when we talk about Jesus Christ entering into our lives and truly giving us these sacraments of healing, we're going to think, well, no, but what if a person isn't physically healed, then it doesn't really matter. Again, we're going to address those questions and those issues later on. But to set us up well, I think it's important for us to be reminded, I'll say it one more time, there is no evil graver than sin, and nothing has worse consequences for sinners themselves, for the church, and for the whole world than sin. It's the worst thing in the world. We also went on to talk about how this movement of return to God called conversion, and what does it entail? It entails sorrow for and abhorrence of sins committed. Like, I'm sorry for this and I hate my sins, the firm purpose of sinning no more in the future, and then revealing the sins to the priest. And then, of course, in absolution, we get these graces. We get this amazing gift that God gives us. Where, what are the effects? There are six spiritual effects of the sacrament of penance. Number one, because we didn't cover these in bullet form, this is the last thing we're going to cover. The six bullets is like mini nuggets in the nugget of 1496. The six spiritual effects of the sacrament of penance are, first, reconciliation with God, by which the penitent recovers grace. So good. Two, reconciliation with the church. Number three, remission of the eternal punishment incurred by mortal sins. Remember that eternal punishment, hell, that is, Jesus takes care of that. Amazing. So remission of that eternal punishment due to sin. Four, remission, at least in part, of temporal punishments resulting from sin. So yes, we do penances and we have indulgences and whatnot for the continued remission of temporal punishment, temporal consequences due to sin. But confession itself also has that entailed. Number five, peace and serenity of conscience and spiritual consolation. That's important because some people will say, I went to confession, I didn't feel anything. That's okay. I would say that's wonderful. That is wonderful. Be at peace with that. Be at peace with the fact that I went to confession and I wasn't overwhelmed by any feelings of serenity or any spiritual consolation. I was just like, oh, okay, here we are. Wonderful. That is a gift. Be at peace with that. And the sixth spiritual effect of the sacrament of penance is an increase of spiritual strength for the Christian battle. It gives us strength to move forward. Just like the Eucharist not only feeds us and unites us closer and closer to Jesus Christ and to the church, it also helps us in the battle against sin. Reconciliation, it fortifies us. It gives us an increase of spiritual strength for the Christian battle. And we absolutely, you and I, we need that. We need that. And we get it every time we ask God for this. I mean, that's the crazy thing. We get it every time we come before the Lord in the sacraments or in prayer. He answers, he hears our prayers and he answers our prayers right now. I invite you, please pray for that spiritual strength to engage in the Christian battle. Not, sometimes I picture it like, I'll be the warrior out there. We're going to do it. And sometimes it's like, okay, Lord, actually in the spiritual battle, you're going to need to be my shield. You're going to need to defend me because I know how weak I am. So please give me that increase in spiritual strength to engage in spiritual battle. I am praying for you guys. Please pray for me. My name is Father Mike. I cannot wait to see you tomorrow. God bless.
2: 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And now we'd like to share audio from the Ascension app with Dr. Scott Solem answering a question about whether the Catechism is infallible like Scripture is infallible.
6: Is the Catechism inerrant, /infallible, comma, like Holy Scripture. Is the Catechism inerrant, infallible, like Holy Scripture? I'm going to go with no, sometimes, and then add a caveat. Okay? So regarding is the Catechism inerrant, the answer to this question is a real simple and straightforward no. If you read the very first little piece of the Catechism, it's actually from John Paul II called Fidei Depositum. And what he says there is the Catechism is the sure norm of the faith, and it's attested to and illuminated by Scripture and tradition interpreted by the magisterium. So I want to be really, really clear here. The whole point is you can hold the Catechism in your hands as true. I mentioned in our last podcast, the problem is that Jesus ascended into heaven like 2,000 years ago. How do we know that truth, which Jesus himself is? It's guaranteed by the Holy Spirit, given to the church through apostolic succession, sacred tradition, written in sacred scripture. And then the magisterium takes all this sacred tradition, sacred scripture, interprets it. And if you wanted to take it and kind of summarize it and synthesize it and put it in one compelling package, that's the Catechism. So when I say it's not inerrant, that's not the same thing as saying it's not true. Inerrancy is actually, and I don't want to get too terribly theological here, but inerrancy is a term theologically that would express much more. It's kind of a loaded term. It's a rich and deep term. So for example, sacred scripture, right? God is the author of sacred scripture who enlists the human author, and the human author, while making full use of his faculties, puts into writing everything and only those things that God wants written down. That's from Dei Verbum, it's paragraph 105 and 106 of the Catechism. Sacred scripture and the inspiration for sacred scripture and the human authorship is unique, not just unique compared to the Catechism. It's unique compared to any other thing that's ever been written, any other communique that's ever been put in writing. And so when we start using words like inerrancy, we're getting into a deeper, I suppose, kind of a larger field of theology. But the Catechism is not inerrant. It is true. There was a second question there. Is the Catechism inerrant / infallible? Let's talk about infallibility. I'm going to say again, the Catechism is true. That doesn't mean it has to be infallible. We can trust it. It doesn't have to be infallible in order for it to be trustworthy. We're going to do a little bit of a deeper dive here theologically. So try to stay with me, put on your fins and your snorkel and such. And if it doesn't work, it'll be over in like 2 minutes and we'll pretend it never happened. But there's different levels of teaching authority, right? There's different levels of authority when the church teaches. There's different like magisterial weight given to different teachings, depending if it's a Wednesday audience or if it's a post-synodal apostolic exhortation, if it's an encyclical, right? There's different levels of magisterial teaching. Now, to figure out, the Catechism doesn't just kind of have, oh, this is the weight of the Catechism. This is the authority that the Catechism carries. Rather, the Catechism is going to be quoting from several different sources all over the place. And in each instance, the weight or the authority of the Catechism is identical to the source that it's citing. So if the Catechism is citing an infallible source, then it's in that section, it's infallible. I should go, going back to scripture, if and when the Catechism is using sacred scripture, which it does copiously, in those little sections where the scripture is, of course, that would be inerrant. All that to say, there's lots of levels of magisterial authority when it comes to church teaching. There is no such thing as a teaching that it's just not authoritative enough for me. Like, you know what? Like, I'm not really going to give my assent to that because, you know, I don't care about this or that particular teaching because it doesn't seem to really kind of meet the standard of infallibility. That's not what the church says about her teaching relative to any level of teaching authority. So for this, I'm going to read quickly. And gosh, I know you didn't log on just to watch Dr. Scott Solem read Second Vatican Council to you. But here we go anyways. I'm going to read just three sentences, and it's really important for getting to the heart of this. This is important because this question has come up a whole bunch so far during our Catechism in a Year journey. So we're going to take a little extra time on it. This is from the Constitution of the Church. It's called Lumen Gentium. That means light to the nations. And of course, Christ is the light to the nations. The church is meant to manifest that light, to reflect that light, to help dispense that light. So we're in Lumen Gentium 25, and we're talking about the degree of authority by which the Pope or the bishop speaks and the assent that's required. Here we go. Bishops, teaching in communion with the Roman Pontiff are to be respected by all as witnesses to divine and Catholic truth. in matters of faith and morals. The bishops speak in the name of Christ, and the faithful are to accept their teaching and adhere to it with religious assent. This religious submission of mind and will must be shown in a special way to the authentic magisterium of the Roman pontiff. Here's the kicker. Here's the important part. This religious submission of mind and will must be shown in a special way to the authentic magisterium of the Roman pontiff, even when he is not speaking ex cathedra. Like, ex cathedra means like from the chair. That is, it must be shown in such a way that his supreme magisterium is acknowledged with reverence, that judgments made by him are sincerely adhered to according to his manifest mind and will. So at the very least, the entire catechism qualifies

0: a religious event, no matter what the level of teaching. I mentioned I was going to give a quick caveat at the end of this question. Is it inerrant? Is it infallible? Like sacred scripture? I've noticed a lot of comments on our Facebook community that kind of go back to the understanding of sacred tradition and sacred scripture. So I tried to say this in the beginning. I'm going to try to say it one more time really quickly now regarding the way in which sacred tradition and sacred scripture work together. So I don't want you to think, oh, the scriptures are really important and then the catechism doesn't really matter. That's not really what the church is saying. And we're going to pick up on paragraph 80, okay? We're going to talk about sacred tradition and sacred scripture, and then we're going to talk about how they work together. They have a common goal, they have a common source, and they work together. So paragraph 80. Sacred tradition and sacred scripture then are bound closely together and communicate one with the other, for both of them flowing out from the same divine wellspring. How is it that sacred scripture and sacred tradition flow from the same divine wellspring? Well, Christ, of course, is the word which is spoken through all of scripture. He is the fullness of divine revelation itself, Jesus Christ, true God and true man. He gives the Holy Spirit to the apostles, and through the apostles and their successors, now you have the Holy Spirit working through history, right, to bring the mystery of Christ, his truth and his grace, right to the front door of our hearts. And I do want to point this out. It's very interesting. The first book of the Bible was probably put into writing, the first book of the New Testament was probably put into writing roughly in the 50s AD, 1 Thessalonians. The last book of the Bible put into writing in the New Testament, probably Revelation, probably in the mid 90s AD. And I just want to note, if Christ ascends to heaven roughly 33 AD, you've now got 22 years where there's no New Testament. You just have the church. You only have sacred tradition, right, flowing from the promise of the Holy Spirit. And from the church and through that sacred tradition, now you have the New Testament put into writing. There's a way in which if you trust the Bible, it makes sense to trust the body from which it came, which is the church, which is sacred tradition. And of course, we would include the Old Testament here as well by way of saying it's not until like roughly 400 AD, the late 300s, Council of Carthage, Council of Hippo, that the church determines the canon of the whole of scripture. And the only point I'm trying to get across here is sacred tradition and sacred scripture both flow from the same Holy Spirit and through the church. Back to paragraph 80, that same sentence. For both of them, flowing out from the same divine wellspring, come together in some fashion to form one thing and move towards the same goal. The same goal that scripture and tradition are moving towards is our salvation, merited by Christ alone. I want to focus in just for a second, and then we'll move on to the very last question. Flowing out from the same divine wellspring, come together in some fashion to form one thing. The Holy Spirit is given to the church. The Holy Spirit, of course, inspires the human author in the sacred scriptures. So now you have 2,000 years later, the Holy Spirit working through the church to help the church to understand and to deepen her understanding of the realities contained in sacred scripture. So you can imagine the Holy Spirit, there's a way in which sacred tradition and sacred scripture come together. They form one thing and move towards the same goal. You can imagine the Holy Spirit is going to help us to deepen our understanding of sacred scripture. So again, what do you call it if you have the Lord speaking to us through sacred tradition, through sacred scripture? The magisterium is going to interpret this, synthesize it, and summarize it. And that's essentially where we get the catechism from. I'm just trying to note the catechism is amazing. It's fantastic. It's a gift to really be treasured. It's definitely not on par with sacred scripture, but it's not also something the catechism says this and Oprah Winfrey says that, and it's all the same. That's not the same.
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2: 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On July 23rd, we celebrate the feast of Saint Apollinaris, bishop and martyr. Some accounts say that Apollinaris was one of the 72 disciples of Christ. He most likely hailed from Antioch, where Saint Peter was the first bishop, and accompanied Peter from that city to Rome, where Peter consecrated Apollinaris and assigned the new bishop to Ravenna. There, Apollinaris worked many miracles and swiftly gained converts, so the pagans beat the bishop and threw him out of the city. After fellow Christians nursed him back to health, the undaunted Apollinaris returned to Ravenna. Over the ensuing years, Apollinaris doggedly persevered in the face of constant persecution. Even when he was banished to Greece, the holy bishop continued to preach and work miracles until the angry pagans there sent him back to Ravenna. After a Christian centurion allowed Apollinaris to escape from prison, the holy bishop was recaptured, beaten severely, and left for dead. He survived for a brief time in the care of fellow Christians, encouraging them with prophecies of the church's triumph, until he finally passed. For the great sufferings and torments he endured, Apollinaris is honored as a martyr. He is also mentioned on July 20th in the modern calendar. Also celebrated on this day are St. Bridget of Sweden in the modern calendar, St. Liborius, many blessed martyrs of the Spanish Civil War, and many other martyrs, confessors, and holy virgins. For more about the saints and seasons of the Catholic Church, visit thestationofthecross.com/saints-and-seasons.
3: 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It's united our family. 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
5: Have you ever dialogued with someone who espouses relativism, which says there is no truth, or it might be true for you, but not for me? It's pretty frustrating. Deep down, we know these claims are false, but we often don't know why. Here's the reason. To say there is no truth is a contradiction. The assertion is tantamount to saying it's true that there is no truth. Plain absurdity. Now, the other position, there is no absolute truth, just truth relative to the individual set of beliefs, is problematic as well. The usage of the verb is implies an assertion about the objective order of things. It's the same thing as saying it's absolutely true that there is no absolute truth, which of course is a contradiction. No matter how the relativist slices the pie, he ends up with a contradiction, making relativism an unreasonable worldview. I'm Carlo Broussard with the Ready Reason for Catholic Answers, Catholic.com.
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8: Hello, beloved family. How are you? I pray that you're well. I say that every single day because every single day it is true. And you're all in our prayers. All the who call in. all who write in, all who listen, all of you, and especially the magnificent people at the Station of the Cross. I bless God for every one of them every single day. We are going to continue with a most excellent article we read yesterday on the Christian family. It's by Bishop Ehrler, E-H-R-L-E-R, written in 1891. And it's simply magnificent. And it's on the Christian family, which Pope Leo III said is the 13th, rather, said is the cell of society. And we're going to continue backing up one paragraph for context. And it reads, the welfare of human society depends upon well-ordered family life. That was then, dear ones, and it is today. It's no different. And the state or the government that undermines or encroaches upon the latter works its own ruin and digs its own grave. And that is evident in our day. Peace and order can be maintained only by family life. A generation of tramps will inaugurate an era of restless rebellion or lawless anarchy. They can only be held together by the iron rod of power, and at any moment are liable to burst the bonds of legal subjection or moral restraints. A man without a home is by nature a revolutionist, an anarchist. By the subversion of order and peace, he has nothing to lose but everything to gain. The better ordered the family life, the greater the public peace. Is it not an alarming and repulsive feature of our modern social misery that family ties are so easily loosened? Everything is to be feared from those who belong to no one. They are fit tools for every kind of disorder. The vast multitude of idle, irreligious men let loose upon society, it cannot be denied, is one of the crying misfortunes of our time. The earth has room enough for all, and there is bread enough for all. But homeless people are an affliction, a misfortune, a calamity. We do not fear the children, no matter how numerous they may be, born and brought up in the home of Christian parents. But we tremble for those who, untrained and uncared for, grow up wild, like the trees of the forest or the beasts of the field. These, alas, form the malignant cancer which is eating into the very heart of modern society. Not merely does our civil welfare demand a well-ordered government, but the flourishing growth of social virtues as well, since they are the strong pillars upon which society rests. What would the world come to if we made no sacrifices for one another, if we forgot the practice of fraternal charity, of justice, of fidelity? These are the bonds which unite men as brethren, the solid foundation upon which the structure of human society rests. But these virtues must be cultivated. They do not spring forth spontaneously from the natural, sinful, and selfish heart of man. Like exotics, they require careful training and are cultivated most successfully in Christian families. The heart of a child, under the influence of family life and the grace of God, is excited to a spirit of self-sacrifice, is taught to appreciate the pleasure of relieving the distressed, of practicing charity in its manifold forms. It learns at the same time the value of the beautiful virtues of truth and fidelity. But what shall I say of those blessings that flow from Christian families to the church? They are her strength and support, and at the same time, her root and offspring. The church has grown out of the family, and with it, the kingdom of God would be incomplete. Without it, the kingdom of God would be incomplete. When Christianity first entered the world, it changed the pagan into the Christian household, and from the union of Christian families, thus begotten, the church came forth as a community. The Christian state also sprang from the Christian family. when first the young Christians of Rome and Greece received and profited by the holy sacrifice, the holy sacrament of matrimony, when young men and women converted from paganism and Judaism, entered into Christian wedlock, and became the parents of Christian children, the kingdom of God advanced with great strides. Those were glorious and happy times when Christian thought and principle were the foundation of all the institutions of public life, of all law and morals. The Christian family gave worthy and pious priests to the church and conscientious, faithful civil officers to the state. Christian princes governed the state and the people in peaceful prosperity. Christian families furnished those noble men and women who consecrated themselves to God in the religious state, devoting their lives and their fortunes unreservedly to the relief and comfort of suffering humanity. And though those times had their defects, mistakes, and abuses, much to be deplored, yet were the latter trifling indeed compared to the evils which shall overwhelm us when the spirit of modern paganism saps, as it seems about to do, the very foundations of the Christian family life. Vices and calamities of all kinds, war, revolutions, and anarchy will inevitably follow. Beloved, again, this is written 600 years ago. And the spirit of modern paganism already has sapped the very foundations of Christian family life. Our only hope, he continues, for a better future, if it were possible for the Christian family to become extinct, the faith of Christ would infallibly disappear from the earth. The enemies of the church recognize this fact as well as we do. Hence, they strive with all their power through the introduction of evil marriage, of civil marriage, and godless schools to deprive the family of religion. When public life has become unchristian, the refuge of Christianity must be, as in the first centuries, in the bosom of the family. Woe to the world if it find no shelter there. And I would say, beloved, woe to the world today, because it cannot find much shelter in the Christian family. Rather than Christianity permeating the world has permeated Christianity. Bishop Ayler continues, O Christian parents, you are the salt of the earth. You are the tapers of God, placed as a light in the candlestick for the enlightenment of many. You must preserve the seed of the gospel and furnish it a rich and fertile soil in the garden of your homes. Every Christian family at present should resemble the Maccabees of old, who in hard and perilous times so nobly and courageously defended the faith of their fathers. And I'll tell you, beloved, it's one of my favorite stories in all of Scripture. Bishop continues, therefore, O fathers and mothers, make your homes Christian homes in the fullest sense of the word. First of all, be yourselves pious, practical Catholics, loyal and devoted to the church, and faithful in the practice of your exalted duties. Each of your houses must be a church in miniature, where as God's representatives, you exercise the powers of your royal priesthood. In the care of your household, imitate the vigilance and care of the church for the salvation of her children. Assemble your family for prayers, morning and evening. Celebrate in your houses, in your lives, the various seasons of the ecclesiastical year, entering into the spirit of its beautiful lessons, its joys, and its sorrows. Joshua chapter 24 quotes, I and my house will serve the Lord. That's what Joshua said in his farewell discourse to the people of Israel. I and my wife, my children, and my servants will serve the Lord. Behold, Christian parents, this majestic temple of God. Outside the winds blow, the storm rages, illicit pleasures and vices run riot in the world. But here, all is peace and tranquility. So must your households be when the storms of infidelity distract human society, when vice roams the streets and corruption is abroad. Then must your houses be the abodes of peace and the beautiful temples of virtue. Amen. From Bishop Erler in the 1800s. Beloved, every word of it is true today, and the seeds of all the breakup of the family and the devastation of society are there. But this is 600 years hence, and we see the fruit of all Bishop's warnings. We have a way back, beloved. Don't wait for other people. Don't wait to join a club or group. You begin. Take your family home. Get them out of the schools, including many Catholic schools who teach sex ed and will not teach the faith. We'll be right back.
9: Here's the question for your non-Catholic friend. Understanding Melchizedek, Malachi, and Mass seem quite mysterious to most, even including Bible students. How about you? Well, here's your three best friendship tools for Catholic evangelism. Number one, Melchizedek. He's the very first priest in biblical history. Though he's a prefigurement of Jesus' priesthood, Melchizedek was a person. To Abraham, he presented bread and wine, which are the biblical elements of a sacrifice, and now presented at a Catholic Mass. Secondly, Malachi. He follows up some 3,000 years later and says, "In every place, incense shall be offered to my name in a pure offering." It is understood that the pure offering would be the sacrificial body and blood of Christ that is confected on every Catholic altar. Prophetically, this would replace and fulfill the ineffective temple sacrifices. And thirdly, my pesky comeback. That pure and holy sacrifice is not grape juice and a wafer at a non-Catholic communion service. Also, those elements are not Jesus' body, and they surely aren't Jesus' blood. However, I am glad to say that some grape juice and a wafer is a really nice summertime refreshment. Find me online at Smarty Pants Catholic Evangelism. We'll be right back.

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The Catholic Church teaches that when we pray the Liturgy of the Hours, we join the prayer of Christ Himself. It is the perfect sacrifice of praise that extends every Eucharistic celebration into the hours of the day to sanctify time in the whole range of human activity. To learn more, please visit us or go to liturgyofthehours.org.

0: Hello, beloved. I cannot be with you live this hour. God bless you. I'll be back with you soon.
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0: Welcome back, beloved, to Mother Miriam Live. We are live, and after our second... why am I being distracted here? Because I'm looking for something for you. After our second break, we'll have a half hour all to ourselves with our phone lines open to take your calls and your emails. And again, the toll-free number, 1-877-511-5483, or email at mother@thestationofthecross.com. We're talking about the family, which is not only the cell, but the survival of civilization. And the fourth commandment speaks of the duties of parents to children. Honor thy father and mother. But what are the duties of parents to children? Matthew chapter 2 records that entering the house, they, the wise men, found the child with Mary, his mother. And Joseph arose and took the child and his mother and came into the land of Israel when they were threatened. The Gospels, which are read at this time, pertain to the infancy of our divine Savior, and hence give us glimpses of the daily life of the Holy Family. We say, dear ones, that the family of Lazarus is the example for family life that every one of us should follow. And people get discouraged. Yeah, but Joseph, you know, he was holy and Mary was without sin and their child was God, so he wasn't going to sin. How come that it's an example? Because though Jesus was and is God, he is yet fully man. And though Mary could have sinned, she did not. And neither did Joseph in their marriage. So they are an example. We do have, after original sin, what is called concupiscence. That is our fallen nature that has a tendency to sin. But where sin abounds, Apostle Paul said, grace doth much more abound. We have every grace to not sin. Every grace to not sin. And every provision of God, when we do sin, to be restored to strength and holiness and forgiveness. And so, let me just see here. This article continues. In the Gospels, which are read at this time, pertain to the infancy of our divine Savior, and hence give us glimpses of the daily life of the Holy Family. Holy doesn't mean perfect, beloved. This, I'm interjecting thoughts in between reading this. It doesn't mean perfect. It means set apart. And every one of us were set apart from the world to God, made holy, consecrated, set apart to God at our baptism. Every one of us. That's the meaning of a saint. It means a holy one. And holy doesn't mean perfect. It means set apart from the world to God. And every one of us who are baptized is in that state. And the author here says, there we see the tender solicitude which was exercised by the Blessed Mother and Saint Joseph in caring for the infant needs of our Lord and in protecting him from danger. In this holy household, both at Bethlehem and later on at Nazareth, we behold the model of the Christian family, an admirable example of the manner in which Christian parents should provide for and bring up their children. First point, duties which parents owe to the temporal welfare of their children. First, parents are obliged to provide for their children's maintenance, that is food, lodging, clothing, medical care, and such as are necessary for their health, happiness, and state in life. Second, parents should so train and educate their children that at the proper age, the children may know how and be able to earn their own living and choose some trade or profession for which they are suited. It is a gross injustice to children to put them out of the family circle into some public institution unless strict necessity requires it. Beloved, I'm reading this. It's on the website of Catholic Harbor of Faith and Morals.com. I have been saying this for years, and I've never read it before. I'm reading it with you for the first time. I'm going to repeat this sentence. It is a gross injustice to children to put them out of the family circle into some public institution unless strict necessity requires it. I've often said every single mother homeschools her child. For 9 months in her womb, that baby is being homeschooled. That baby hears the mother's voice and the father's voice, is attuned to all the stresses and joys of the mother's body, and learns quite a bit in the womb for 9 months. And then when that baby is born physically into the world, the mother cares for it and feeds it and caresses it and protects it and all of that. Why on earth, a few years later, would you turn that child over to the world, a corrupt world, for kindergarten or nursery or public school? You are putting that child into shock. The world of that child has been the womb of the mother and the womb of the Christian home. That child has learned Christian prayers, has learned peace, has learned what it is to be surrounded by the love and teaching of God. Why on earth would a parent turn that child over to any school, public or Catholic, where the teachers don't know those children? It's a total break and shock from your morals, from everything you've taught them, the way you do it. Unless, as this article says, strict necessity requires it. What would be strict necessity? I don't know. Unless the mother was morally, physically, mentally incapable of caring for that child. Thirdly, parents should not show favoritism between their children and should not disinherit them, except, again, for gravest reasons. Gravest reasons. And I say again, beloved, if you know anyone who is considering an abortion or needs a home for the baby that they just gave birth to, or they are pregnant with, we will take that baby. We have homes waiting for those little babies. We will take them. We will cover the costs. We will take them. Duties which parents owe to the spiritual welfare of their children. Number one, children should be baptized without delay and from their earliest years must be instructed by their parents in their prayers and the chief mysteries and duties of their religion. They need to be baptized without delay. Beloved, if you truly believe that there's no salvation apart from baptism, you wouldn't wait even 2 weeks to have your baby baptized. If I had a child, which I'm not going to and I haven't, I would have a priest come to the delivery room and baptize that child. I could always have a baptism celebration with family after that. But why put the child's life in jeopardy? There are crib deaths. There are other tragedies that happen. Why put the child's eternal life in jeopardy for the convenience of the parents or the family? The article goes on to say it is simply an evasion of duty on the part of parents to presume that children must learn these things at church and in the schoolroom, although parents, if possible, but also see their children have the benefit of a Catholic school. So that's fine. But when this was written, number one, The church and the schools are not responsible for your children's growth in faith. You are, dear parents. Children are a stewardship of their parents, not of the schools and not of the church. You will stand before God and be judged for how your children were raised. And the schools and the church will not be responsible. You will be responsible if the schools and the church did them damage and you gave them away to the schools and the church. They must see that their children have a benefit of a Catholic school. Well, again, this is written hundreds of years ago. There are very, very, very few Catholic schools remaining today that are solidly, wholly Catholic. Most Catholic schools teach gender ideology. They let their children come dressed immodestly. They teach sex ed. The children are unruly in class. Those are not Catholic schools. They have the name, but they're not Catholic. Parents should train their children in the practice of their religious duties and in piety, such as the saying of their morning and evening prayers, grace before and after meals, going to Mass on Sundays and holy days, going to confession and communion, and should inculcate by word and example right principles of conduct. Moms, dads, it won't matter what you say if your life does not mirror what you say. If your life gives the example of anger and lack of discipline, lack of holiness, lack of consistency, it will be hypocritical. And you'll be teaching your children that Catholicism is about saying the right things and not doing them. The best teacher in the world is example. It is important, however, that parents use good judgment and prudence in all these matters so as not to disgust or so unduly restrict and hamper their children that when the parental authority ceases, they will go to extreme opposite direction. Parents should jealously guard their children from harm by studying their dispositions and keeping them away from bad books, companions, places, amusements, occasions, etc. It is the duty of parents to correct the faults and bad manners of their children from their first years, since this is more easily accomplished in the beginning than later on. Corrections should be firm, neither too severe nor too mild, and not more often administered than necessary, lest they lose their meaning and efficacy. They should be adapted to the circumstances of age, character, and the fault committed. There's the music for our second break, beloved. We will continue this tomorrow. I find these old writings utter treasure. This is the true faith. This is the faith that raised generations of saints and true men and true women. We'll be back after the break for your calls, your emails, and anything on your heart, beloved. Toll free 1-877-511-5483 or email at mother@thestationofthecross.com. We'll be right back.

0: beloved, this is Mother Miriam. Like Mother Miriam Live and the many other programs that originate from the Station of the Cross, Divine Mercy in My Soul is all about the messages that Jesus revealed to St. Faustina. 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
1: As soon as we begin to speak about love, we have to make some clarifications because love has been redefined by our fallen world. 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
0: Hello, beloved. I cannot be with you live this hour. 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
5: 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We ended with an email yesterday from someone writing in, a gentleman writing in anonymously, and it was just the end of the program cut it off, so I promised that I would begin with that today. Excuse me. Anonymous says, I 100% agree that dressing modestly applies to men and women, and that we as men cannot be walking around half naked while telling women to cover up. My question is, I dress covered up, but I would not consider it modest. I wear baggy clothes, have my ears pierced, wear rings, have a buzzed head, wear leather jackets. But I do not walk around with my shirt off or anything. Of course, during Mass, I wear a button-up collared shirt and nice pants. But other than that, I dress how I stated previously. Would this be considered not modest? I don't wear anything scandalous, as in shirts with violence and gore or anti-Christian artwork. I want to be a better man for a future woman, and I want to know how people would feel about seeing me, as I will say I look more like a skater from California than someone who's taking Catholicism very seriously, in the sense that I don't wear nice things that often. I will admit that I'm not wild about changing my style, because I don't personally see anything inherently wrong. I just might give off the impression to an old lady that I'm some bum. Well, your dress may not be considered modest. Modest is not just a matter of not exposing your flesh. It's a matter of proper dress, unfit clothes, if they're too baggy or too tight, is not modest. It draws attention. So you would say, let me just see, you say that you don't think you would consider your dress. You say, I dress covered up, but I would not consider it modest. I would not consider it modest at all because it's just a little outside what is norm. That doesn't mean you shouldn't dress that way. You're not really immodest in that you're not exposing anything wrong, but you say you want to be a better man for a future woman, and if you look more like a skater from California than someone who's taking Catholicism very seriously, then you will attract perhaps a woman who is not taking Catholicism very seriously or who's deeply Catholic but wants a skater from California. And you take the chance of giving an elderly person, as you say, that it might give the impression to an old lady that I'm some bum. This is true. You're not doing anything sinful. You are allowed that free expression, and you're not exposing yourself. It's not sin. Wouldn't be probably in the modest category completely, but it's not wrong and it's not sin. I would say if you want to continue your style and you are aware how it impresses other people, for good or bad, you are free to do so and you are not sinning. And I would not consider you immodest. I wouldn't. I would consider you a little extravagant and trying to make some kind of a statement that of a certain Christian character, but I wouldn't say you're immodest. Just be aware that if you continue to dress that way, which you're free to do without going to confession, that you might concern some women who might otherwise be drawn to you, or that you might be drawn to by thinking you're not their type because of the way you dress. So it's you. It's not right or wrong. You are free to express yourself truly, and just know that the way you do, you are giving a message to others, and you will attract women who are drawn to the way you dress. It doesn't mean they won't be good, but they'll probably get the impressions that you put in your email, dear one. We have an email from somebody who writes in anonymously and says, thoughts on deception before marriage, in particular, serious deception on the part of a spouse. Just to clarify, this is purely hypothetical. I'm not dealing with it at the moment, and I am not married. For example, a spouse lying, L-Y-I-N-G, telling lies, lying about one's faith, and masquerading as a Catholic, and intends to leave you away from the faith after securing an oath of commitment from you for your life. I know this is a little intense, but I've been struggling with the Old Testament understanding of acceptable divorce as focused on indecency of the heart and Christ's tightening of it to infidelity. Obviously, I accept Christ and the church's teaching on it, but I struggle hard with the idea I could end up trapped in a relationship with a spouse who does not love me or seek my good or will it, and would be detrimental to my faith. Any thoughts? Yes. You should not be worried about this whatsoever. If you are Catholic in name, you're never going to know. But if you are deeply, truly holy man or woman of God, you're growing in your faith, you want Christ and purity above all things, you want God's design, that any woman you meet who's truly Catholic, that's going to be the foundation of your relationship. You're never going to have a conversation without Christ being in the center of it. And if you meet a woman, let's just say if you're a man and you meet a woman and she goes to church on Sunday and she says she's Catholic, she was raised Catholic, confirmed, all of that, and goes to church every Sunday and all of that, that doesn't mean she loves God or that she's practicing the faith. If she claims to be Catholic because of what she does, and conversation about Christ is not the center of your lives, whether you're eating a meal or running a race, if she doesn't bring up things about God, and she just answers you when you do, or he, if someone loves God, it's going to be the center of their life. You're going to talk about the beauty of creation when you're at the park. You're going to talk about God's mercies and forgiveness at the restaurant. It all your life is going to be centered on purity and love and gratitude for God. And if you can't tell that in someone's soul just by a time of dating, then you're not, don't ever marry them. Not because someone says they're Catholic and not because they go to church on Sunday. You know, when someone's in love, all they do is talk about the beloved. That's all they do. Meet a woman who's engaged to a man that she is deeply in love with. She's not going to be able to have a conversation with her friends without mentioning how good he is, or how handsome he is, or how kind he is, or how heroic he is, or how much she loves him. Love exudes. And if you have a man or a woman that you're considering being your spouse, and that potential spouse is not centered around the love of God, and all conversation and marriage and children and all of that, then they are not Catholic, or they're not Catholic enough for you to marry. You don't have to worry about being deceived based on what anyone says. It's by, just like being Christians, it's by their fruits you shall know them. If a woman claims to be Catholic and dresses immodestly, it's not good. If she claims to be Catholic and she's selfish, does not want to give to the poor, all of that, does not help one of those in need, you don't want to marry her. Okay. We have an email from Kevin who says, "Hello, Mother. Listening to your show and pointing out the graveness of gossiping made me realize that I may have fallen into this sin. I am unsure, however, when someone is technically gossiping. I'll provide two examples. Complaining to my older sister and my wife about how my younger brother is now allowed to do things like living with his girlfriend in my father's home. Secondly, if I bring up in conversation with fellow Catholic friends about similar struggles about family members that do not fully practice the faith and partake in a cafeteria Catholic lifestyle, picking and choosing what they like. To clarify, my father has revealed to me, not in secret, that he does not practice the sacrament of reconciliation and has not for many years. I have encouraged him to return to the confessional as respectfully as possible. I share this with friends while talking about their struggles, while talking about our struggles that we have when trying to evangelize family members. Thank you and God bless." Kevin, yes, you have gossiped. Yes, you have gossiped. What your father shared with you, though he didn't confine you to secrecy, you have no right sharing with anybody else, let alone those outside your family. That is gossip. That is slander. And that is harmful. That is serious sin that you must confess. Someone does not have to tell you that they're talking to you in secret in order for it to be a sin to tell someone else. Whatever anyone tells us is between them and us. They don't have to say it's confidential. We, as lay people, have a certain seal of, like the priest does in the confessional, though much gravely, more grave, we have a seal of conversation to respect what people tell us. It's not to go to other people at all, not even within the family, unless it's necessary. So yes, if you discuss this with friends by talking about family struggles when you try to evangelize, that is gossip. You've done harm to your father, and you need to confess it. Let me see. When someone is technically gossiping, Kevin, when they tell anybody else what people have told them, they're gossiping. Someone says to you, "I'm getting married in February." It's terrific. And you turn around and tell people at your church, "She's getting married in February." You're gossiping. You have to say to the person who told you that, "Can I share this with others? They'll be excited." And the person needs to give you permission. We have utterly lost respect in society today for the dignity of the human being, for the confidence and respect in conversation, for the dignity of the other person, we have lost respect. And so what you're saying, Kevin, is gossip. And when you say, let's see, two examples, complaining to my older sister, my wife, of how my younger brother is now home, allowed to do things like living with his girlfriend. Well, you're complaining to them. There's no profit in that. You're bringing their own spirits down. You're not, there's no Christian example in your complaining because they can't do anything about it. How your younger brother lives with his girlfriend in your father's home. Your younger brother and wife can't do anything about that. So you are, if it's not directly sin, it's very unprofitable. And it does come into the category of gossiping. Matthew chapter 18 says, if you have something against your brother, Christian brother, blood brother, you go to that person. And if they won't listen to you, you take a witness with you. You talk to them directly. In this case, you talk to your younger brother. And if that doesn't work, then you talk to your father. And if that doesn't work, and they're going to Mass, you need to talk to the priest. We'll be right back after this break, dear ones.

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1: I came into the Catholic Church a number of years ago. God got to me through EWTN, and I fell in love with Mother Angelica, and she led me to the Catholic Church. Some things came into my life that I had no idea were coming down the pike, but the Catholic Church helped me through that, and I don't know how I would have gotten through those things without the Catholic Church. So I see how much more the Catholic Church is needed now with all the crazy things that are going on. So I'm very happy to donate to the Station of the Cross, and God bless in all you do. Thank you.
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3: 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We have an email from Lily who says, "Hi, I grew up very Catholic friendly, Lutheran, and finished RCIA almost 3 years ago. I've since been married in the church and am now the mother of a beautiful baby girl. My husband and I just moved to be closer to our friends and his parents, and we're now attending his parents' church. They send out children for a quote-unquote children's service around the readings and then dismiss the catechumens after the homily. My husband says this is very normal, but my only experience with it growing up was at very theologically liberal churches, and my family refused to participate." It is theologically limited, my dear, liberal, and I'm glad your family refused to participate. They should refuse. She says, "I believe that the Mass is for the entire family." You're absolutely right. "And teaching children the Mass is not for them by sending them away further is not for them." Let me reread that. "I believe that the Mass is for the entire family, and teaching children that the Mass is not for them by sending them away further alienates them from the church." You're very right. "How common is this really? Our old church did not send the children away. It is too common in liberal Novus Ordo churches." They are copying Protestant churches, and it's very bad. She continues, "As an aside, if I know that I don't want my children participating in the children's service, is this enough of a reason to choose another parish?" Absolutely. You either hold your children back and don't let them go, or I would definitely participate in another parish. She says there were not a ton of options in our new area. One very large liberal parish across town, our current parish, and a reportedly more conservative parish in the next town over. And I wouldn't like to offend his parents. Better to offend his parents than not raise your children in a holy, faithful Catholic church. Your children's parents, your husband's parents, are not the standard for raising your children. Apparently, they raised him to think this is normal. They must not become your children's standard. She says, I know my mother-in-law used to lead the children's service with her guitar. No good. Is it too Protestant for me to miss Sunday school between services? You don't need Sunday school between services. This is a Protestant church. This is a Catholic church that's become Protestant. People tried telling me, she says. There are reasons why they do it. I understand the reason.

wonderful teaching tool. You're 1,000% right. And the more teaching opportunities for children has to be at home. You are the additional opportunities for your children. Hopefully you will homeschool them. And whether or not you homeschool them, you will live the faith at home. And if they go to Catholic schools or private schools or anywhere else, you will go through what they've studied every single day and feed it through the grid of the Catholic faith. You're 100% right. I don't know how far the church in the next town over is, but if it's conservative, so what if it takes you an hour to drive to it, or 2 hours? If there's a Latin parish, I would urge you to visit that one. We have an email from someone who writes it anonymously and says, "Hello, I'm recently engaged and looking to get married in May. I am Catholic and plan to marry in a Catholic church. I have a family friend who is a Catholic priest. However, he is retiring in summer 2025 due to age, not because he's leaving the priesthood. He's not retiring as a priest, just from whatever his current position is. Is he still able to perform a marriage? Absolutely, yes. Or would his retirement mean he's no longer eligible to do so? No, he's a priest. According to the order of Melchizedek, he can certainly perform your wedding. Not an issue at all. Of course, he performs the wedding in your church or another church of his choice, he'll probably need the permission of the priest who heads that church. No problem." We have an email from someone who writes in anonymously and says, "We had to go to a neighboring parish for Mass today instead of ours. And I was surprised by a few statements that the priest made in his homily. Don't get me wrong. This priest seems like a really holy man and quite devout, certainly very traditional. He said that Catholics are required to believe in the creation of the world in 6 days as literally 6 24-hour periods, and that Eve was literally made from Adam's rib. He went on to say that rejecting the literalist position or doubting this is condemned by the Council of Trent and the Roman Catechism, and such would be the sin of heresy. Now, I'm no expert, but I do believe this is incorrect. The key point he was trying to make was that we need to believe in the reality of original sin and the necessity of baptism. Well, that's true. As today's liturgical feast is the Lord's baptism, that all tracks. But I haven't ever heard a Catholic priest declare that short earth creationism is a mandatory doctrine. In other words, that everything was made in six literal 24-hour days. And I think it's incorrect. I'm more of a long earth creationism or intelligent design guy, though I'm not adamantly opposed to short earth. Well, dear one, I have looked at this before. I cannot answer you definitively, because the priest who led me into the Catholic Church, Novus Ordo priest, but a very holy, intelligent, fabulous priest, head of systematic theology for for Dunwoody Seminary, and a Monsignor, and just beautiful. And he believed in the long theory that it was 6 ages could be 6 million years. 6 was symbolic. On the Catholic Answers website, Jimmy Akin has a long article on it. And he also, many people currently advocate the symbolism of 6 days, meaning 6 errors of time, which allows for theistic, so to speak, evolution. Trent does not, as you say. The Council of Trent literally speaks of 6 24-hour days. Hugh Owen, I believe, I have to think of the name of the Kolbe Institute, I think, C-O-L-B-E, Kolbe Institute, also sets out to defend the 6 24-hour periods. I believe that Jimmy Akin concludes that the church has spoken, good men of the church have spoken on both sides, although the literal 6 24-hour day period still holds more sway. So that's where I leave.

0: I wouldn't correct your priest, and I would not say he's wrong. I would say, though I don't fully understand, I would lean toward what he says rather than six symbolic eons of time, although it can be. Okay, God bless you, dear ones, and we'll speak with you tomorrow.
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2: 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On July 23rd, we celebrate the feast of Saint Apollinaris, bishop and martyr. Some accounts say that Apollinaris was one of the 72 disciples of Christ. He most likely hailed from Antioch, where Saint Peter was the first bishop, and accompanied Peter from that city to Rome, where Peter consecrated Apollinaris and assigned the new bishop to Ravenna. There, Apollinaris worked many miracles and swiftly gained converts, so the pagans beat the bishop and threw him out of the city. After fellow Christians nursed him back to health, the undaunted Apollinaris returned to Ravenna. Over the ensuing years, Apollinaris doggedly persevered in the face of constant persecution. Even when he was banished to Greece, the holy bishop continued to preach and work miracles until the angry pagans there sent him back to Ravenna. After a Christian centurion allowed Apollinaris to escape from prison, the holy bishop was recaptured, beaten severely, and left for dead. He survived for a brief time in the care of fellow Christians, encouraging them with prophecies of the church's triumph, until he finally passed. For the great sufferings and torments he endured, Apollinaris is honored as a martyr. He is also mentioned on July 20th in the modern calendar. Also celebrated on this day are St. Bridget of Sweden in the modern calendar, St. Liborius, many blessed martyrs of the Spanish Civil War, and many other martyrs, confessors, and holy virgins. For more about the saints and seasons of the Catholic Church, visit thestationofthecross.com/saints-and-seasons.
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2: Ask a Priest Live. Guided by the Holy Spirit and honoring the magisterial teachings of the Church. Faithful Catholic priests answering questions for believers and those seeking truth. Ask a priest, because Father knows best. And now, your host, Rudy Carlos.
3: Blessed be the holy name of Jesus and his most precious blood. Welcome back to Ask a Priest Live. Today on the show, we're going to put Father on the spot. We're going to get him to explain the Holy Trinity without analogies. You remember that old video? It's an old one. You may have found it on YouTube. St. Patrick's Bad Analogies. Funny video, hilarious. If you haven't, watch it later. Also, are shirts with religious imagery okay to wear, especially when they feature jokes relating to a saint or a theological concept? That's a great question. And should we pick our church because of our own personal preferences? What about God's preferences? We're going to get Father's take on that. You don't want to miss these questions and many more. Feel free to include yours today. This is a live call-in show, 1-877-511-5483. That's our call-in line. That's 1-877-511-LIVE. And if you're listening to us at a later time, during an encore presentation, for instance, you can send in your questions via email, priests, with an S at the end. Don't forget that S at the end, priests@thestationofthecross.com. And to answer all of your questions today, we welcome back Father Mahar. He's the pastor over at St. Augustine Catholic Church in Providence, Rhode Island. Welcome back, Father. Good to have you here.
4: Thank you, Rudy. It's great to be back.
3: Father, have you seen this? This was launched in 2013. It was a video called St. Patrick's Bad Analogies, and it's St. Patrick talking to some simpletons.
4: I've not seen it.
3: Oh, it's hilarious.
4: Yes, I've not
3: anyway,
4: seen
3: maybe,
4: it. Is it funny?
3: Maybe your audience has. It's pretty funny. I would recommend it. But okay. In this video, St. Patrick's he's going through different analogies to explain the Trinity, and these supposed simpletons are calling him out for all of the different heresies he's espousing. So okay. Kind of difficult here to explain the Trinity, but give it a shot, Father. What is the Trinity?
4: Sure. Well, in short, the Trinity is God. God reveals himself as Father, Son, and Holy Spirit. What we believe wholeheartedly in the Catholic faith is that we actually cannot know this of ourselves. It's only possible to know if God himself were to reveal it, which is what has happened, particularly in Christ coming to reveal and help us understand the Trinity, Father, Son, and Holy Spirit. It's a relation of love. So Father, Son, Holy Spirit are defined by their relation to each other. So the Father related to the Son and the love between them is the Holy Spirit. We believe that in a particular way, the image of the Trinity for us to understand more deeply who God is the family. So a father and a mother who beget a third, a child in love. And so the Catechism of the Catholic Church very beautifully talks about the Trinity having both a creative love and sacrificial love in revealing who God is. God is creative. God is the one that brings the universe into existence. So he reveals himself in the created world, but also reveals himself in a particular way in his sacrificial love. So redeeming the world through the sacrifice of Christ, his Son. The Father sends the Son to be the sacrifice through which we are reconciled to him and brought back into union with God. For which we've been created. And so that might be helpful for people to understand the Trinity. A lot of times I'll prepare couples for marriage and say, you know, at your wedding, I'll probably preach on, and I do often do that, is preach on how you, the two of you, are the image of the Trinity for the world to see, more so than the priest, more so than a nun. They also, we are also called to reveal Christ and make the Trinity known by our sacrificial and creative love. But no one does that more completely and vividly than a husband and wife who can beget a third. I'll also tell couples as I'm preparing them for marriage, the love between the two of you is so real, so amazing, so wonderful, that in 9 months, you could be holding it in your arms. Like, that's the, in a certain sense, an image for the Trinity. And this is taken from St. Paul, right? St. Paul says, I share with you a great analogy, a husband and a wife, a great analogy, and not a husband and wife only, but that they reveal the love of Christ in his church. So that's kind of a little bit of an overview of what we understand about the Trinity. Again, it's only known through the revelation of God, who reveals himself as Father, Son, and Holy Spirit.
3: I think that bothers people, you know, because they want to just know, they want to categorize, but really, you have to submit that this is a mystery in a certain sense.
4: Yes.
3: You have just what's been revealed. Also, I like that you pointed out the husband and wife, Father, because when you have children, you realize how patient God is with you. When you're raising children, you're like, man, what is going on? They're not listening to me. And then you think, oh, that's me. That's me with God. Great question, Ice Cold. Thank you for sending it in. One Day Soon asks, is it normal to be hesitant and afraid to make a commitment to Christ and the church? I'm always hesitant to go further in my faith. Something always seems to hold me back. Any advice?
4: I think first, there's a normal reaction to love. Like if a man falls in love with a woman, he should be a bit hesitant and ask himself, am I able to do this? Am I able to commit myself to this love? And am I able to make this person happy and be what they are asking of me? I think there's a good hesitancy as well as it's God who's calling us into a relationship. And that's something that's a bit overwhelming. I think all the saints teach us that. The scriptures teach us there's a lot of hesitancy. Moses, when he meets the Lord, is overwhelmed. It's that sense of being overwhelmed by the presence of God. So there is a normalcy to that kind of reaction. But at the same time, there is a sense where God does teach us this is a relationship we are capable of. We have what they call the kapax dei, the capacity to receive God and be in relationship with him. And it's something that should set us free. So perfect love casts out fear is the great scripture passage from the New Testament. Perfect love casts out fear. That does not mean we don't have fear of the Lord, which is a fear of displeasing the Lord, a fear of not being faithful and fruitful. We should have a healthy fear of the Lord that is ultimately founded on a great love and desire to make God happy. So I guess in short, I would say you're on a journey of faith. To try to respond to God who loves you and is calling you to something magnificent and wonderful. And he leaves a lot of space for our imperfection. He leaves a lot of space where we can be forgiven, where we can be given more guidance and more assistance along the way. You're on the right path, and the Lord's going to make you more and more happy the more you commit your heart to him. He knows what to do. He's been doing it for a long time.
3: Great question. One Day Soon. Persevere. We're going to be praying for you and for a deeper faith. Jump in. Now, we're speaking with Father Christopher Mahar. He joins us this hour to answer all of your questions. And we are live, and your questions are welcome. Call them in, 1-877-511-5483. Like Christine in Texas, welcome. Thanks for calling in. What's your question for Father Mahar?
5: Hi, Father. I'm seeking your guidance and spiritual direction regarding a painful situation involving my vocation as a wife and a parish friendship. So recently, I've been discerning that I have a desire to grow deeper in my vocation as a wife and to learn about the virtue of prudence. So as a married woman, and I'm a traditional homemaker, I start to view that as, like, you know, my highest duty is to God and to my husband, and then to take care of my house and my home life. And
4: yes.
5: Recently I had just set a boundary with a friend who's Catholic because she was inviting me midweek to go downtown to have some drinks, you know, with some other fellow Catholic wives. And, you know, I kind of pushed back and just said, you know, I want to, like, preserve that time of the week for my husband, you know, and just leave it at that. And she basically just kind of took it not well, I guess. And she was trying to tell me that I'm extremist and kind of tried to manipulate me to make me feel guilty. And it was really hurtful because, you know, that's not my intention, obviously, you know, to not want to hang out with her or anything. So I tried to, you know, give alternatives, like maybe a lunch date, you know, during the day or on the weekend. And she just wasn't really open to that. Instead, just kept being kind of judgmental. And so anyway, so my question is, so how can I stay humble and not fall into like a spirit of isolation or like a self-righteousness about what I'm trying to do and grow in my faith?
4: Okay. Yeah, thank you for your beautiful question and thank you for your vocation. Everything you've described about what you're trying to achieve and your great love for your husband and family and your vocation as wife and mother is wonderful. I don't see anything about that that's kind of self-aggrandizing or anything of that nature. You're trying to do the right thing. I think what I do find disturbing is the accusation and manipulation. That is never a part of a healthy relationship with somebody in the body of Christ. It should never be based upon those things. It should be something genuine. If somebody has a concern, they should be able to voice that in a way that is charitable. I do think you're trying to pursue something wonderful. I'm wondering if you need to be selective about who you're pursuing it with. It seems like not everybody is open to the kind of path that you've chosen, but I'm sure that many, many people are. And I'm sure you'd be able to find those folks and to walk with them. But I'm congratulate you on a beautiful desire and commitment to follow the path that the Lord is clearly asking you to follow.
3: 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Christine in Texas. Her friends are feeling judged by what she's up to. Stay with us. 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
3: Blessed be the holy name of Jesus. Welcome back to Ask a Priest Live. Got cut off by the break there, but we had Christine call in from Texas. She says her friends have taken it poorly that she doesn't want to hang out during the middle of the week and have labeled her an extremist. And Father, you know, one of the things that happens, especially as we get more serious about our faith or our vocation, is that people around us start to feel judged, as if it's like a direct judgment against them to say, no, I'm actually going to focus on this instead of going out like we used to. Any advice for Christine now that we have a little bit more time?
4: Yeah, I think, first of all, to, again, affirm the work that she's doing. She's really responding well to the Lord. The reactions can be varied. Certainly to pray for, intercede for the friends that the Lord has brought into your life, that they'll be more open to see what the Lord wants them to see, which is your witness to fidelity to Christ. Certainly pray for them. Work on trying to establish a relationship with them that's on a deeper level. Again, if there were accusations and those kinds of things, manipulation in particular is not healthy. To try to steer the conversation away from those things, and to affirm, you know, what is positive and what can be salvaged and can be even a blessing in the relationship, and how to focus on those positive things. But being a witness is not always 100% effective. We're not guaranteed to win over everybody. So to maybe to live with that part of the cross that comes with trying to live a faithful life in Christ. And whoever doesn't pick up their cross and follow me is not worthy of me. There are sacrifices that happen. Hopefully it won't be a sacrifice of a friendship. I hope that friendship would continue. But there are crosses that are attained to that kind of depth and love for Christ that sometimes happen.
3: Christine, was that helpful?
5: Yes, it was. Thank you, Father. And I do want to mention that I've made internally a decision to, you know, forgive her and try to really understand that maybe through her, through her lens of the world, you know, I try to have compassion because, you know, maybe her metrics of success or, you know, it's just different, I would say, you know, and so, so I'm really trying to, like I said, live it out. It's just hurtful to know it was someone I thought was a friend and I thought would understand. And again, it was just not taken well.
4: Okay. Yeah. Well, thank you for your commitment and for your charity. And again, the path you're choosing, which is humility, which is fidelity and prayer and charity, is its own fruitfulness. So thank you for doing that.
5: So pray for her. And then do you have any advice for, so I don't slip into some kind of isolation or...
4: Continue to firm up the friends that do help you to know who you are and can walk with you on that path. Like you talked about lunch dates. That sounds great. Like those kinds of events that you could even suggest to that person, you know, hey, I've got an idea. Let's get together and grab lunch. It's hard to say no to something like that. It's very positive.
5: Yeah. Okay.
4: So leave the doors open, maybe.
5: Mm-hmm. Okay.
3: Thanks, Christine. Father, this one comes to us via email. This is Ivan writing, "Hi, Father. I want to become a Dominican priest. How do I know what God's plan is for me? I'm currently a senior in high school. Any advice?"
4: It's a great question. So discerning a vocation in general is always requires prayer and a deep relationship with the Lord, who speaks to us in many different ways, but specifically through the liturgy, through sacred scripture, and through prayer. I do know that friends of mine that have joined religious life as opposed to diocesan priesthood will often say something like, not only did they feel the Lord calling them to a deeper relationship and a vocation, but they also felt in a certain sense, Dominic. You know, what is it about Dominic that appeals to you and St. Dominic, the founder of the Dominican order, or for the Franciscans? What is it about Francis's way of life that is attractive to a person? So I don't think it's helpful to just list out, like, I like Dominicans because I like the habit, you know, it's a cool habit, or I have a friend that's a Dominican. That could be a way in, could be an initial attraction. But what is it about the Dominican spirituality? What is it about the way that Dominicans live out their vocation to contemplate the Word of God and then to share that contemplation with the world? There are many of them that are great teachers. Do you feel called to be a teacher? Is that a charism that you feel you're called to be part of? And so it's a specific vocation within a call to holiness that can be answered through time and through prayer. Certainly to go to retreats that are offered by the Dominicans to see, do I really feel this is the home for me? A second thing I would point out is some close friends of mine that are Franciscans. Several of them have told me, when I met the community, I felt like this was a family. And I also felt like I found my spouse, the Lord Jesus, in this community. I did not feel that as a diocesan priest. I felt God calling me to the diocesan priesthood and discern that through the offerings that were being made in our diocese, and really felt a confirmation and an affirmation as I continue to move forward in that process. But for religious life, I've always kind of envied friends of mine that have found a great affinity and love for Francis or Dominic or Benedict or specific saints that have founded those orders.
3: Yeah. Ivan, we're praying for your vocation. And Father, the Dominicans do have really cool habits, but I think the Cistercians
4: definitely
3: have the best ones.
4: That's my vote.
3: People are going to come after me for saying that, but yeah, Cistercians, black and white.
4: What about the cowl? The cowl, the Dominicans, which you have the white habit with the black cowl. That's pretty cool.
3: Yeah, I mean, that is pretty cool.
4: Right?
3: Ivan, let us know. Is that why you're drawn to the Dominicans? Just kidding. Alrighty. D. Evilizer, a friend of the show over on YouTube, writes, are shirts with images of saints or even our Blessed Lord or Blessed Mother okay to wear? Or are they disrespectful? The images are generally positive. He writes here, some are from Catholic-owned companies. Like, for example, I saw a shirt with St. Lawrence on it saying Grill Master. This is the most questionable one that I saw, but most are positive sayings and statements. I thought it was quite witty, but I don't want to be disrespectful in any way. What do you think about this?
4: I don't think it's disrespectful to have Our Lady or the saints or Jesus on a T-shirt. I think that's wonderful. It's a positive thing. I would also think to be cautious and read the room on a T-shirt like the Grill Master one. I think it's entertaining. It can be witty. He is a master of theology and his love for the poor. But at the same time, you know, he was martyred in a violent way. So if you wanted to set an impression for somebody that was questioning the Catholic faith, that might not be the initial way to introduce yourself. But it's certainly a great event to attend with friends. If you're going to a cookout and they were close friends of yours, it could be a conversation piece and could be something that's witty and also devout at the same time. So I wouldn't be adverse to the T-shirt. But as far as the saints' images of the Our Lady, Our Lord, those are great. I would certainly affirm that.
3: Yeah,
4: I love definitely. De-Evilizer as a title too. It's a great handle.
3: Great handle for sure. De-Evilizer, thank you for sending in that question. I see a couple of questions over on YouTube. We're going to try and get to those in a moment. This one came in from Ryan. Ryan asks, Father, how has the church's understanding of usury evolved over time? And what's a realistic financial transaction/operation in our modern world where it would be considered sinful to engage in? Thanks in advance.
4: Okay, so usury. So we're trying not to take advantage of somebody financially. So the law of charity, the law of justice is something that has to come into as a calculation for that. And just to be able to understand that we're not in the business of making a profit off somebody else that's going to disadvantage them and harm them. So I think that's an important aspect of the question to involve.
3: Yeah, definitely. Ryan, thanks for sending in this question. You know, I can't confirm this. Maybe not. I'm not going to mention it. But there was a prominent group that is a Catholic group that recently launched a credit card, and it was like 30% interest, which was ridiculous. But anyway, it's kind of weird that we're participating in that. 30% interest, that's insane. That could really ruin people, especially with how irresponsible people are. I mean, you got to live within your means, you know. If you have to live on the credit card, it's I don't know. There's moments where you're going to have to, but wow, 30%, that could seriously do some damage long term. All right, this one came in from Blessed Little M. Did our Lord have a guardian angel while on earth? Also, how does one answer the question of the significance of our Lord's presence in the Eucharist when any Christian would believe God is everywhere?
4: Okay, so Christ did not have a guardian angel. He had legions of them. So at one point in sacred scripture, he says, I could call down legions right now for my heavenly Father would send them. So we believe that there are legions of angels that attended our Lord. So certainly in that sense, he did have a guardian angel, but he had legions of them. So certainly protecting him. We're taught in sacred scripture, Jesus says, you know, not one of my children is without his angel that stands before my Father in heaven. So we know we all have at least one. So that's a wonderful affirmation for us to hold on to when we're struggling in the spiritual life. We have at least one, which means we could have many angels. As far as the presence of Christ and the presence of God is certainly in the world. God is present in all the things that he created. And in that sense, God is present in relationships and friendships, present in sacred scripture. But in a preeminent way, we believe in what's called the real presence in the Blessed Sacrament of the Eucharist. He is present in his body and blood, soul and divinity, which is a super presence of the Blessed Sacrament in our lives. And there are miracles that attend that. It's a remarkable and awesome presence of Jesus in the Blessed Sacrament that in a way commands us to be attentive to and respect and also move into a deeper relationship with the presence of God in that way. Is God really in great humility, as St. Francis of Assisi says, that he would humble himself by becoming present in what appears to us to be a small piece of bread. That our Lord would come to us in such humility demands that we respond with the devotion and love that kind of attention and outreach to us signifies.
3: You know, a lot of people ask, where is God? Where is God? And he's here with us at every Catholic church you pass by every single day. You take it for granted. He's in there and he's waiting for you. Maybe if you've been waiting for a long time to get right with God, you haven't been to confession, you haven't stepped into a church in a while. Let it be the day. Let today be the day you go in there and ask for his mercy. All right, we're going to take a quick break here on Ask a Priest Live. We're chatting with Father Christopher Mahar, and he's here to answer all of your questions this hour. Call them in, 1-877-511-5483. On the other side of the break, we're going to take a question about predestination. Is your name written in the Book of Life? What happens if it's actually not there? Does that mean that God didn't just destine you to be in heaven? Great question from Anonymous in Boston. We're going to get to that in just a moment. Stay with us.
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15: 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Amen. In the name of the Father, and of the Son, and of the Holy Spirit. Amen.
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3: 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Welcome back to the show. 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All right, let's jump back into the questions here. Blessed, actually, this is from Anonymous, who is a Protestant. They're asking about the Book of Life. If our name isn't written in the Book of Life, what does that mean? Was it there at one point, and though through our unrepentant sins, it was removed, or was it never there in the first place, since God knows what the end result will be for us beforehand? Would that mean that there are just some souls that are destined to not be in heaven? Father, what does the church teach about this?
4: It's a great question. And predestination, so God knows everything and everyone. God knows those who will respond and welcome his invitation to eternal life, desires everyone to be saved, right? God wants all those that he has created to say yes and to love him. He knows those who will, as it says in sacred scripture, come inherit the kingdom prepared for you from the foundation of the world, say Matthew's gospel, Matthew 25. Jesus's parable about the final judgment. So God knows that. He knows who's in the book of life. So we believe that God has that knowledge. So that's predestination. But what we don't know is whether or not we are in the book of life. To presume so is not, it's a sin. Presumption is a sin. To presume I'm automatically going to heaven, once saved, always saved, is not a Catholic doctrine at all. We need to respond to grace. And so we want to ask God for the grace to continue to respond to him and be open to the way that he provides for us for eternal salvation. It's healthy to really honestly put our heart on the reality that God has predestined us to eternal life with Christ and to live accordingly. That is the short answer of what is predestination from our perspective and from God's. Another connected doctrine is reprobation. God knows those who will not respond to his grace, and he's aware of that and doesn't force them to do so. God honors and respects our freedom, and so if we make the decision that we do not want to cooperate with God, God will not force us against that. So our friend is a Protestant asking this question, might be familiar with C.S. Lewis and his writings. So The Great Divorce, there's a great scene in The Great Divorce where one of the characters is trying to explain what's happening. So the context of the story is that there are these souls that are not in heaven, they're not in hell. They're kind of like in a middle journey and trying to understand what's happening. And so one of the main characters says to another character, there are only really two kinds of people in this world. There are those who say to God, thy will be done. And there are those in the end to whom God must say, with great sorrow, thy will be done. That help maybe help understand How our own human choice is something God respects, but how God knows all those who will be saved, and hence the book of life contains the names therein.
3: Great question, Anonymous. Thanks for sending it in. Another Anonymous, this one in Canada, writes, I'm currently a Methodist, but I'm sincerely looking to follow Christ more faithfully. At the moment, I'm trying to discern where God is calling me between Orthodoxy and Catholicism. One concern I have is that the Catholic Church sometimes appears to change its traditions or adapt to the times. I know Catholics would not describe it that way, but from the outside, it can seem confusing. I currently find myself leaning more towards Orthodoxy. However, I don't want to choose a church simply because it feels more appealing to me. I want to follow truth wherever Christ leads me, even if that challenges my current views. I'd say, man, that's a great way to look at this. Would you be willing to offer Beautiful. Any guidance on these concerns, Father?
4: Absolutely. Yeah, continue on the path of prayer. First and foremost, your relationship with the Lord. But then I would investigate some of the concerns you have, because I wonder if you haven't misunderstood what the church believes and teaches regarding tradition, and some traditions that cannot change, and others that and disciplines in particular that have changed down through the centuries. Understanding of penitential practices, understanding of devotion, understanding of even the way that we practice and celebrate the liturgy has changed and developed down through the centuries. And so that adaptation is not something that's taken lightly. It's not something that happens on a whim, but it's very different from changing the tradition of the Eucharist and the offering of the body and blood of Christ at Mass is something that will not change. But the for instance, the language that's been used has changed down through the centuries. So hopefully you can maybe get in a deeper dive on what the church teaches about tradition and about doctrine, and to understand how down through the centuries the church has been faithful and followed, the Roman Catholic Church in particular, from its foundation, with St. Peter being chosen by Christ to be the vicar of Christ on earth. You are Peter, and upon this rock I will build my church, and the gates of the netherworld shall not prevail against it, and how there has been apostolic succession in that church that Christ founded for the last 2,000 years. That's an important factor to put into the equation as you continue to prayerfully seek what is the Lord asking you to do, and how is he asking you to respond to him in this relationship that involves not just yourself, but a community, which is wonderful that you're seeking that.
3: Thank you for sending in that question, Anonymous. And stay in touch if you have any other questions about the Catholic Church or what it teaches. Always good to hear from you, Anonymous. Here's another Anonymous via email. Are there any actual repercussions if a person, such as your spouse, said that they cursed you? Would you need to be, you know, seeing a priest to undo the curse or anything?
4: Yeah, that's a powerful question. So curses are real and 100% effective if God's the one doing it, right? If you and I are not, it's not 100% effective. It's not the case that just because somebody claims to be a magician or some kind of a person connected to the occult, or if somebody with great malice decides to offer a curse for somebody, it is not guaranteed that curse would be effective. And so is it a good thing? Certainly not. It's a terrible practice. It's a terrible thing to have to receive and to have to hear. Particularly if it's someone's spouse, it's a relationship of love that should be there. So I think at the same time, it's good and helpful to seek a priest and ask, you know, help me with some guidance here. How do I navigate this relationship, particularly if it's somebody I'm married to? How do I heal what's been broken here? But the core teaching of the church about curses is that only God is 100% effective when he curses or makes a determination about a nation, an individual. Only God himself is 100% effective when it comes to that. That should take hopefully some of the fear out of, you know, the people that kind of threaten curses and kind of go through with those sorts of things.
3: Yeah. Anonymous, thanks for sending in that question. Ray over on YouTube is asking, as a confirmed Catholic who doesn't attend Mass for reasons not approved, does God still hear my prayers?
4: God would certainly hear your prayers and wants to hear them. Yeah, I was on an airplane recently with a gentleman who was concerned about this very question. He said, I'm not a church person. I'm not baptized. And I have a big struggle that I'm going through financially, and I want to God's help with it. But I feel like it's not right for me to ask him for help because I'm not baptized and I'm not practicing my faith and not a good, devout, religious person. What do you think? And I said to him directly, God not only wants to hear about that question, he wants to hear about much, much more. He wants you to ask him questions about your family. He wants you to ask questions about your life and about being happy. And does he have a plan for you? He wants you to really be in touch with him. So certainly God answers our prayers. We know that it's helpful to know what God wants if we want to have some effectiveness to our prayer. If we don't know who God is and what he wants, we might be asking for things contrary to his will, and those prayers simply won't be answered because God loves us so much. Jesus in the gospel says, what kind of father would hand his son a snake when he asks for an egg, right? Or a scorpion when he asks for a loaf of bread? You know, doesn't your father know what you want? And then he goes on to say, will not God give the Holy Spirit to those who ask him? So Jesus is kind of hedging the bet here and saying, look, if you want to ask for something, start there. Ask for the Holy Spirit. See if I won't pour him out into your life and give you a new beginning. This is what the Holy Spirit wants to do in all of our lives. And so maybe start with that prayer. But certainly God wants to hear from you and wants you to grow in a deeper relationship with him.
3: Thank you, Ray, for sending in that question. Ray, if you want to give us some more context as to, you know, what you don't approve about the teachings of the church or particularly at Mass, feel free to do so. We give you some more advice on that so that, you know, you can go to the Mass and frequent the sacraments that Jesus, our blessed Lord, has established for all of us. They're so necessary for our life. So, Ray, that invitation's always open for you. Thanks for sending in that question. Jim sends this question via email. To paraphrase a Marianite liturgy on Holy Communion, they say the holy body of Jesus, which is the host, sanctifies the communicant's body, and the forgiving blood of Jesus, which is the chalice of his precious blood, purifies the communicant's soul. Is this declaration also shared by the Roman Catholic Church? Of course, Marianites are Catholic. If yes, does receiving communion in the form of the host only admit the purification of the soul? This is an interesting question because there has been people in the past who were actual heretics who falsely claimed that you had to receive both. But that's actually been resolved. So what do you think, Father?
4: So receiving the body of Christ is to receive the body and blood, soul, and divinity of Jesus Christ, our Lord and God. So one receives the fullness of Christ when one receives the Eucharist, whether it be the precious blood and or the body of Christ. And so the sanctification and purification that are beautifully outlined in the Marianite liturgy also apply in the Roman Catholic liturgy, the Latin Rite, because it is the body and blood, soul, and divinity of Christ in its fullness, whether one receives the body or the precious blood of Christ on this power in the Blessed Sacrament. And so I don't think the Maronite liturgy wants to split up that only the blood of Christ can purify, whereas only the body of Christ can sanctify. I think they would also agree this is the precious body and blood of Christ that has power to both sanctify and purify and do so much more for all of us that receive it.
3: Great question, Jim. Thanks for sending it in. We're going to take a quick break here on the show. 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Father Christopher Mahar joins us to answer all of your questions. And there's still some time if you want to call him in. It could be about the sacraments. It could be about scripture. It could be about your own personal situation. that you just need some pastoral guidance on, call them in. We always love to hear your voice here on air. 1-877-511-5483. Stay with us. On the other side, we're going to take a question from Anonymous in Utah.

0: commanded the apostles to preach the gospel without fear, to proclaim the truth from the housetops. 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
4: Blessed be the holy name of Jesus. Welcome back to the show. We're here with Father Christopher Mahar. He's answering all your questions. Father, this one came in from Anonymous. There's been a lot of Anonymouses calling in. I wonder if it's all the same person in multiple places. Bilocating, if you will. Anonymous in Utah writes, "I don't know which religion to follow because I was born Hindu and I want to follow that. But I keep seeing these shorts about our final judgment. If I gave my faith to the wrong religion, I might go to hell. And I'm kind of scared. And even if I did give Jesus my faith, would that be enough to escape hell? I don't know which is real. Can you help me out?" Now, this is a great question here. It reminds me of this. I mean, the fear of the Lord is the beginning of wisdom. Any other advice that you would give to Anonymous?
5: Sure. Maybe the premise of the question is, the goal of life to avoid hell, or is it something greater? Is it to be happy in this life, to know, love, and serve God in this life, and to be happy with him forever in the next? Is, I think, the underlying premise. If so, if we're just seeking all the time to avoid the damnation, which I think we all should be seeking actively to avoid that, it's a very praiseworthy thing. But there's more to life than avoiding damnation and punishment and the wrath of God. There's something quite beautiful that the Catholic faith proposes, that not only can you avoid hell, but more than that, Christ died that you could avoid hell, but he also died that you might have life and have it abundantly. John chapter 10, verse 10. Our Lord comes to give us life and give it to us in abundance. And that life begins now, ends in eternity. The Catholic social doctrine of the church, the compendium, says in a beautiful way that our salvation is integral. Right? Integral. And then it defines, like, what does that mean, integral? It says it's personal. I am saved by Jesus Christ personally. He is my personal Lord and Savior. But it's also communal. Like, he saves me as part of a community. So my salvation is communal as well. It's something that touches me physically and spiritually. My soul is saved, but so is my body. My relationship with Jesus affects my own physical being and how I relate to those around me, my health, how I care for my body, and also my soul. what I feel in the peace of my soul. And finally, salvation, it says in the compendium, is something that is, first of all, eternal. It's beyond this world, but it's also temporal. Salvation touches on the world we live in. Do you want all of these things? The Lord wants you to have them all. Salvation's amazing. It's wonderful. It's not just avoidance of hell. It's a fullness of an integral relationship with God and those that he has saved in the church. Starting here, starting now, God has so much for you. Why not open your heart to all of it?
4: Thanks, Anonymous, for sending in that question. Again, you know, there's a common thread here. There's a lot of people searching. Your questions are always welcome here on Ask a Priest Live, and especially to the to all of the different priests that join us every single day. So as you continue to think about this, Anonymous, send in your questions. We would love to help you along the way to join the Catholic Church. Jackson from Boston writes in, I've been wanting to ask this for a long time, but it's kind of an awkward question, and it never seems like an appropriate, there never seems to be an appropriate time to bring this up to my priest. What was the purpose of Zipporah's actions in Exodus 4 on the road back to Egypt with Moses? Why did the Lord try to kill Moses before he got back to Egypt? And why did this particular action stop it? The scripture here, it says, on the way at a place where they spent the night, the Lord met him and tried to kill him. But Zipporah took a flint and cut off her son's

0: circumcised his children, and so his boys, and so it says the Lord tried to kill him. So they're using anthropomorphic language. If God wanted to kill him, he would have done so. It's as simple as that. But he's communicating that something grave has happened here. We should all be paying attention. And what should we be paying attention to is that God saves through the covenant. Why is that important? Why is this obscure passage important to us as Catholics? Well, we're part of the new covenant. God saves us through the covenant, which is the body and blood of Christ. This is the covenant in my blood, Jesus says, and we repeat that at the consecration. Right? This is the new and eternal covenant. So we are saved through a covenant, which is a relationship with God that he makes with us in a family bond. And so we're called as a family to be united to him in a covenant of love. So that's kind of the significance of that moment, which is an odd passage from the Old Testament, but it relates to that relationship we have with God.
1: Yeah, you know, one question that I had, I'm going to piggyback off of this, is I've always wondered why was it circumcision that was the requirement for the covenant? What does the church teach about this, Father?
0: Yeah, the circumcision, just this is the mark of being one that belongs to God. It's an external mark that is an obvious way that we can kind of signify that we belong to the covenant. It could have been anything else that God wanted to do, but this is what he commanded. This is the sign of the covenant. And St. Paul will take that and spiritualize it and say, so for those that said, just because I have the mark, that's enough. And St. Paul says, no, those have to be circumcised in heart. There are many pagans that have converted, many of the Gentiles that are circumcised in heart. They follow the law of circumcision, belonging to God, whereas those who have physically been circumcised, in fact, have been unfaithful and haven't accepted the Messiah whom Christ has sent. And so circumcision alone as an external mark was an important part of the sign of the covenant, but it has to be lived out in a deep relationship for what it signifies.
1: A great question, Jackson in Boston. Glad you finally got an answer to the question. I think we have time for just one more here. Potter over on YouTube asks, what's a good way as Catholics to approach, quote, cultish, unquote, Catholics that make us look bad with irrational and hateful beliefs and comments? This is very broad here. We don't really know what he's saying specifically, but do you have any general advice?
0: Yeah, I think the topic with Christine's call came up in a beautiful way about prudence. You know, what prudence is the charioteer of all the virtues. And so it guides the virtues that I'm expressing of charity, humility, patience, trust, judgment, justice. And those things are important to balance. Prudence governs them all. What is the Lord asking me in a prudent way to do to respond to this? And so I think it depends on the circumstances. Does somebody say something to offend or hurt somebody in an unjust way? Is it appropriate in that moment to call them out with charity to say, you know, excuse me, but what you just said to that person really bothered me? Or is it better to be patient and pray for them? Or does the time come where you should cut off the relationship altogether? That would be extreme, but the Lord asks us to discern with prudence what is the right decision in all of those circumstances.
1: Yeah. You know what'll really, like, give you some peace of mind? Just always assume that they are well-meaning. Ask them quite, what do you mean by that? That's a great question, Father. Father, for those who are listening exclusively live, could you leave us with your priestly blessing?
0: Absolutely. The Lord be with you.
1: With your spirit.
0: May Almighty God send his Holy Spirit upon you. May he fill you with faith, hope, and charity, continue to renew you and sanctify you and bless you abundantly in the name of the Father and of the Son and of the Holy Spirit. Amen.
2: 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On July 24th, we celebrate the feast of Saint Charbel, Confessor. Youssef Maklouf was born in the year of our Lord 1828, the son of a mule driver in Lebanon. His father died when he was young, and he was raised by an uncle who was constantly irritated by the young boy's piety. Yusuf

0: persevered in his faith nevertheless, inspired by books like The Imitation of Christ. At the age of 23, he quietly left home and joined a monastery of the Lebanese Maronite Order, or Baladites. He took the name Charbel and was ordained several years after making his vows, though it is not common in the East for monks to also be priests. Charbel was an exemplary monk, but he deeply desired to imitate the great desert fathers, and after 15 years, he became a hermit at a small chapel under the monastery's jurisdiction. There, Charbel lived the rest of his life in strict asceticism. He worked many miracles and was known to levitate while praying. After over 20 years as a hermit, Charbel was struck by paralysis and passed away soon after, in the year of our Lord 1898. His body remained incorrupt for decades, and many miracles have occurred at his tomb. Also celebrated on this day are the Vigil of St. James the Greater, St. Christina, St. Kinga, St. Declan, Saints Boris and Gleb, sons of St. Vladimir the Great, and many other martyrs, confessors, and holy virgins. For more about the saints and seasons of the Catholic Church, visit thestationofthecross.com/saints and seasons.
1: Hello, this is Steve Gleason with your one-minute tool for Catholic evangelism. Here's the question for your non-Catholic friend. According to the American court system, can a jury of 12 citizens who are of varying moral beliefs, backgrounds, and persuasions objectively deem a person not guilty who actually committed the crime? Well, here's your three best friendship tools for Catholic evangelism. Number one, church law. In the same manner, the Apostolic College, who are the unique inheritors of the Catholic Church authority, were also granted that same power. Secondly, certain limitations. The court of 12, called a jury, can only grant acquittal or guilt. The Apostolic College, proceeding from the 12 apostles, can declare a third position, that being innocence, different from acquittal. And thirdly, a tough comeback. The jury of 12 wields frightening power that changes lives. The church also wields magnificent power that changes guilt into forgiveness and pardon. Is your Bible church obedient to James chapter 5, which says, call for the elders of the church, and if he has committed sins, he will be forgiven. So if you ask your pastor to provide weekly opportunities to confess sins, will he?

0: 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Thank you for listening to the Station of the Cross, proclaiming the fullness of truth with clarity and charity.
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3: 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What you need to know right now. A bold synthesis of inspiration and information. Keeping you up to date on the news and issues from a courageous Catholic perspective.
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5: Praise be to Jesus Christ. Welcome back to A Catholic Take, a bold synthesis of information and inspiration. I'm your host, Joe McLean. Praise be to God. Hey, are your elected representatives selling your sovereignty down the river today to Israel? Because Thomas Massie definitely seems to think so. In a vote yesterday, 216 to 212, your Republicans, Democrats, and everybody in between all basically voted in the House to allow Israel to have unfiltered, unquestioned access to our deepest military secrets and technology. No congressional oversight needed. We're going to be talking about this, what feels like a betrayal of American sovereignty today. Have a listen to Marjorie Taylor Greene.
6: That Section 219 merges the United States military with the Israeli military. This is something that should never happen with any foreign country. It's a complete destruction to our sovereignty and is completely America last.
5: We're going to talk about this with the traditional Thomist. Nicholas Cavazos is on the team at 14 past the hour to weigh in on this. Why should we as Catholics care? Tune in and find out. Also, let's talk about the defense of marriage. And, you know, the revolution continues. No-fault divorce destroying marriages, not just here in America, but around the world, too, as these Western so-called countries adopt this crazy ideology of no-fault divorce. Mary Bowen is going to be here to talk about this at 30 past the hour. We're going to link to a Federalist article about it, but she's trying to push back and defend marriage in federal court, even, and she'll join us at 30 past to talk about it. Again, we're going to put links to everything in the show notes at the top of the hour. If you go to thestationofthecross.com/ACT at the top of the hour, you can also hang out with us in the live stream after show when we say goodbye to the radio and I read your comments. It's the one time I really read your comments. So if you've got something to say and you have an opinion, that's your chance. Join us in the comm box. Go to thestationofthecross.com/ACT and be a part of the conversation there. All right, we're going to get after it. We have so much to talk about. I would be grateful, though, if right now you stopped what you're doing and you simply shared us with a friend. That'd be amazing. Let's pray. In the name of the Father, the Son, and the Holy Ghost. Amen. Remember, O most gracious Virgin Mary, that never was it known that anyone who fled to thy protection, implored thy help, or sought thine intercession was left unaided. Inspired by this confidence, I fly unto thee, O Virgin of Virgins, my mother. To thee do I come, before thee I stand, sinful and sorrowful. O Mother of the Word incarnate, despise not my petitions, but in thy mercy hear and answer me. Amen. In the name of the Father, the Son, and the Holy Ghost, and now your saint of the day.
7: Saint Apollinaris, pray for us. Some accounts say that Apollinaris was one of the 72 disciples of Christ. He most likely hailed from Antioch, where Saint Peter was the first bishop, and accompanied Peter from that city to Rome, where Peter consecrated Apollinaris and assigned the new bishop to Ravenna. There, Apollinaris worked many miracles and swiftly gained converts, so the pagans beat the bishop and threw him out of the city. After fellow Christians nursed him back to health, the undaunted Apollinaris returned to Ravenna. Over the ensuing years, Apollinaris doggedly persevered in the face of constant persecution. Even when he was banished to Greece, the holy bishop continued to preach and work miracles until the angry pagans there sent him back to Ravenna. After a Christian centurion allowed Apollinaris to escape from prison, the holy bishop was recaptured, beaten severely, and left for dead. He survived for a brief time in the care of fellow Christians, encouraging them with prophecies of the church's triumph until he passed. For the great sufferings and torments he endured, Apollinaris is honored as a martyr. He is also mentioned on July 20th in the modern calendar. For more about the saints and seasons of the Catholic Church, visit thestationofthecross.com/saints-and-seasons. Saint Apollinaris, pray for us.
5: And now your headline news. Zeal reports Catholic Charities sues Michigan officials accusing the state of religious targeting. Catholic Charities of Ingham, Eaton, and Clinton counties filed a federal lawsuit accusing Michigan of stripping its Cristo Rey Counseling Center of two publicly funded women's treatment programs because of its Catholic beliefs against abortion and contraception. The complaint filed with Alliance Defending Freedom alleges a pattern of religious targeting, arbitrary government power wielding to pressure a faith-based organization to abandon its beliefs. Just the News reports House Republicans pass a $95 billion budget blueprint with Path to Save America Act. The House narrowly passed the GOP's $95 billion budget plan on July the 22nd in a 216-214 vote, providing up to $73 billion in additional military funding for the conflict with Iran and directing committees to write farm aid and election security legislation. Also voted to merge Israeli and military intelligence technology and just about everything else, which we'll talk about with Nick Cavazos at 14 past. LifeSite News reports Pope Leo approves new bishop in state-controlled Chinese Catholic Church. China consecrated Joseph Cheng Yinfeng as bishop of Inner Mongolia. It was just yesterday, July the 22nd, with the approval of Pope Leo XIV. Under the controversial 2018 Vatican-China deal that lets the communist government take part in naming bishops. He is the sixth bishop Leo has approved under the accord. Cardinal Joseph Zen has long called the agreement an incredible betrayal of China's Catholics. And those are your headline news. The gospel today in the Novus Ordo Missae, or rather the 62 traditional Latin Mass Missal, comes to us from Luke chapter 22, verses 24 through 30. And there was also a strife amongst them, which of them should seem to be the greater. And Jesus said to them, "The kings of the Gentiles lord it over them, and they that have power over them are called beneficent. But you not so. But he that is the greater among you, let him become as the younger. And he that is the leader, as he that is the servant. For which is greater, he that sitteth at table, or he that serveth? Is not he that sitteth at table? But I am in the midst of you as he that serveth. And you are they who have continued with me in my temptations. And I dispose to you, as my Father hath disposed to me, a kingdom, that you may eat and drink at my table in my kingdom, and may sit upon thrones, judging the 12 tribes of Israel." The Gospel of the Lord. Laus tibi Christi. You are not to be like the world, dear apostles and successors of the apostles, the bishops. You are not to be like the world, enjoying the titles and the table like a Gentile. But rather, you are a servant of the Most High God, and therefore a servant of his children, his people. I think it's a lesson for the bishops today and for fathers and husbands and for all of us today, really. Archbishop McKeveley notes that it is utterly improbable that the apostles would quarrel in the very presence of their divine master just after the Eucharist. Holds this is the same contention that arose on the road to Jerusalem back in Matthew chapter 20, verse 20, that was inserted here by St. Luke out of order. But I would argue with the great Archbishop McKeveley and say, I wouldn't put it past him. I could see them quarreling right then and right there. Because why? The moment was obviously a big one, instituting the sacrament of the Holy Eucharist, of course. Who's going to be the greatest I think I could see them arguing about that again right there. Gentile rulers crave the flattering title benefactor. Cornelius Alapide and Machiavelli both say earthly kings rejoice in high-sounding titles, chiefly commending their goodness, whether they deserve them or not. They haughtily claim them and aspire to be addressed by them. Have you ever, addressed somebody who used to be a senator or used to be a congressman and they still get to keep that title for the rest of their life? Judges as well. I've always felt like that was odd. But nonetheless, that's the way our society works. Christ points to his own foot washing. Archbishop Machiavelli says, "I am in the midst of you as he that serveth," may allude to the washing of the feet or to the general course of life and humility pursued by our Lord in the company of his followers. He rebukes their ambition, then consoles them. Machiavelli says our Lord represses their desire of primacy, not only by the lesson of humility, but by promising that each shall attain a very high degree of honor and enjoyment in his kingdom in the world to come. Not this one, in the world to come. And then he blandly consoles them. You will sit on thrones and you will judge Israel, which means Israel must be judged, along with the Queen of the South, along with Nineveh, along with Sodom and Gomorrah, who are all going to rise up and condemn that generation. Don't forget, Israel has a great judgment coming. Cornelius Alapide would say, "As my Father hath disposed to me a kingdom through humility and the cross, through so many labors and suffering, so do I also appoint the same unto you. Therefore, dispute not who among you shall be the greatest, but who shall be less." Father Haydock, quoting the Venerable Bede, adds that Judas is accepted from the dignity of this great promise, having likely already gone out. But I'll point out that Cornelius Alapide makes it clear that Judas was there in the upper room on the night that the institution of the Eucharist occurred, because there will always be Judases in our midst, always wolves in sheep's clothing, always weeds among the wheat. And you and I must endure it until the end. We'll be back in 2 minutes.
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9: This is Dale Alquist with a Chesterton Minute. Have you ever noticed what happens when people set out to destroy the church? They don't destroy the church, but they manage to wreck everything else. G.K. Chesterton says men who begin to fight the church for the sake of freedom and humanity end up flinging away freedom and humanity if only they may fight the church. The secularists have not managed to destroy divine things, but they have destroyed secular things. Thanks to the war against the church, the world is a mess. We have more disorder, more distress, more discontent than ever before. And that's why we must defend the faith. By defending God's truth, we are defending all truth. By defending the church, we are saving the world. Want more than a minute? Chesterton.org.
5: Praise be to Jesus Christ. Welcome back to A Catholic Take, a bold synthesis of information and inspiration. I'm your host, Joe McLean. Praise be to God. It is good to be on with you. We live in interesting times. Father Jimmy Martin wants gay priests to be ordained, opened, and out of the closet. Haven't we been doing that for the last 6 decades? I don't know. Perhaps maybe we should stop doing that now. I don't know. But also, I guess Bibi Netanyahu calls Israel the third temple, claiming all the titles that belong to Jesus Christ to the state of Israel. So that's interesting. While at the same time, the mayor of New York City called him a war criminal. That was fun. And then last night, your representatives, my representatives, they all voted to merge Israeli intelligence with military intelligence with no congressional oversight. Just let that sink in for a second. Some of us, I guess myself, is calling that a betrayal of representation. Joining us to weigh in on that from the Trishel Thomas podcast, good friend of the show, Nicholas Cavazos. Nick, good afternoon. We do not live in boring times. What do you think?
10: We do not live in boring times. No, I was just telling your, CEO co-host that it's 114 degrees with the heat index right now in Texas. So it is not boring times at all. Yeah, this bill being passed was interesting. There was a couple of weeks of internet debate about it. And of course, it's caused a lot of ruckus. But I think what's interesting about this bill in particular is more or less the kind of political trajectories that this is going to cause both major political parties to take long term. Because one thing I've been interested at is, you know, as Israel skepticism has continued to grow, especially since 2022, we have seen both parties to some degree either dig in their heels for a more full-throated Israeli support. And then we've seen kind of others on the opposite end of the spectrum kind of just go really hardcore against that. And so with last night's bill being passed in the House, it'll be interesting to see what comes forward from this.
5: Just from a common sense perspective, like regardless of all the other issues that we would have with Zionism or, you know, as Mamdani put out in his video just yesterday, all of the war crimes committed by the state of Israel, whether you believe that or not, put that to the side for a second. Does it make sense for a sovereign nation to pass a law that basically gives all of our secret private intelligence technology to any other country, no matter how great a friend they are? Does that make any sense?
10: Well, I would say no, but I would also say maybe there's a bit of nuance to it. So first and foremost, this isn't a law. It's a bill, right? It hasn't passed the Senate, right? And if it's going to be like anything else, it might die in the Senate. It seems like the senators these days are only obsessed about Senate procedures. So we'll see. I mean, you never know. You might have some more hardcore Zionist impulses there that ultimately tip this over the edge while simultaneously gutting the SAVE Act portion of this bill, which, man, that would be two L's at the same time. But then the second thing is, you know, what's interesting about this bill is that the way it's framed, I would say, so what it does for people who don't know is that broadly speaking, first and foremost, it pays something like $1.5 trillion into the defense industry. Now, I'm a believer in low spending, but unfortunately, Joe and I are the extreme minority in this case. And so that's already a problem. But what it also does is it allows the Pentagon in particular to have a little bit closer joint dealings with the Israelis on various military aspects. This can include military operations, military research, and a couple of other things that are closely related to those aforementioned. What people are upset about is the fact that this bill, though similar to many other bills, right? Because we, to be completely fair, we have joint resolutions like this with a lot of other countries, the United Kingdom, NATO, Canada, et cetera. The Canadian bill, as an example, the NORDAT or whatever it's called, it actually in some instances it's more extreme than this bill because it actually does call for at certain times the joining together of US and Canadian forces. But what makes this bill so controversial is a certain amount of lack of oversight when it comes to the one appointed chief diplomat that's going to be at the Pentagon. That's something that I think is problematic. And I think that ultimately where this leads us is it's just kind of another step of releasing, I don't want to go so far as saying national sovereignty, because again, I think you actually have to look at the bills for what they are. But it does, again, in my opinion, throw way too much U.S. entanglement or, you know, potential involvement in with any more wars. And right now, we don't need any more wars. We just need to stop the war thing and get back to good old meat and potatoes Christianity.
5: Yeah, well, good luck with that one. You know, I was watching Marjorie Taylor Greene's commentary on this yesterday and today, and she brings up a great point. She mentions that there was like, I think it was like six or seven Republicans. There was two votes. There's a vote on the rule. Then there's the general vote on the bill itself. And only one Republican voted no on the rule, and that was Thomas Massie. And then six or seven voted no on the bill itself. And she brings out that that is like smoke and mirrors, right? In the sense that it makes them look good because, you know, they voted no, that they're not for it. But they voted no because they knew that their vote wouldn't matter either way and the bill would proceed no matter what. So it gives them a political chip to play. And she points out that that's cowardice, that Thomas Massie was the only Republican who had the courage to stand up to try to prevent this from happening. Now it goes to the Senate. And you said it may or may not get through the Senate, but I don't know, your own Senator, Ted Cruz, I mean, he's on record. He got voted in so he could represent Israel, not you as a Texan. What are we to make of that? Like, our senators are more on Israel's camp than American camp. Is this a betrayal of at least America first principle, if not sovereignty?
10: Yeah, it depends on how one would, of course, define America first, because, again, I think that that term has had a certain evolution within the last decade or so. It's kind of gone in various different aspects. We, of course, have the perspective of America first that the president advocates for. We've also had the perspective that, for instance, Nick Fuentes and the Groiper movement puts forward that, of course, is like heavily influential online and has a lot of foreign influence also inside of it as well. And so I would say, to answer your specific question, would it pass the Senate? I think probably, because, again, what separates this particular bill, say, from the SAVE Act, which will probably unfortunately get gutted, is that, again, this is going to be an action that is more palpable to many of the old guard senators, as an example, Ted Cruz, who, of course, are much, much more pro-Israel. But it, in a certain sense, it makes sense. Why? Because, again, ideological purposes, also voter propensity of how many older individuals vote that happen to be much more pro-Israel than Israeli skeptic, as the younger generations are. I don't know if I would consider this a full-blown betrayal. But I would say, again, this is ideological machinations that ultimately I don't think we need to be involved with. In my perfect world, what we would be doing, instead of passing these massive omnibus bills that we continue to do and also, right, meddle around in other countries' affairs, is that and I say this as a constitutionalist, we would be strictly holding our federal government to the parameters of the U.S. Constitution. But unfortunately, as you know, the ideology of implied powers, all the way going back to the Alien Sedition Act of John Adams to, you know, the Tariff of Abominations in the 1830s, of course, the war between the states and, you know, FDR, et cetera. We've seen several hundred years now of government bloat and buildup that has built up. And so today, keeping our leaders accountable, unfortunately, doesn't do more outside of giving a nasty phone call, which they never listen to, or right, voting right them out. But again, right, a lot of people don't even want to vote them out.
5: Yeah, well, they don't even listen to us anyway. Like, I wonder how many Americans would actually support this bill if asked. I don't think they care. I don't think they passed, the House passed this one way or the other because of the people that they so-called represent. And I guess that's my biggest problem, is this doesn't feel like actual representation of American interests or values. This feels like the good old boy system with money in the back pocket from special lobby group interest, you know, getting someone else's agenda passed. Like, how did this train leave the track? When did America become what it is today?
10: Yeah, I would argue it's the introduction of big money. That's ultimately the short answer of it, because, again, the purpose in the Constitution of a representative republic is to, you know, allocate a certain amount of power to the federal government and then to send your representative to the federal government to advocate for your issues. That's what separates us from a pure democracy, because a pure democracy, I agree with James Madison, it's an abomination, right? It's not a good idea. That being the case, though, ultimately, if you have individuals who are invested in big money, which is something you do find the roots of in, for instance, Alexander Hamilton's thought. Of course, it evolves over time. But if you allow individuals to pour in tons of big money, those congressmen are going to have their ears, right? Whether those big money people come from corporations or from political PACs of foreign countries, etc. How do we solve this? Well, I don't think, again, it's going to be as simple as you just one election or something like that. This is going to be a generational thing, Joe. The younger individuals, again, they're not. Some individuals are hardcore, full blown. Let's just bomb Israel and destroy it. That's not a good idea as a Christian. Then there's other individuals, more like myself, who say, okay, you know, I don't really care that the state of Israel exists. It's just kind of a historical fact to me. You know, you were created in the 40s. That doesn't really affect me in the sense of your creation. But my government should still be representing my interests. And there does seem to be a great tendency of individuals in Congress who, whether they willingly admit to or not, ultimately, I wouldn't say totally serve those foreign interests, but at least have those hooks inside of them to where at beck and call, they can do something for them. So I think banning large amounts of political donations is a good idea. That's something I think is probably a wise idea. And then also at the same time, getting rid of foreign political PACs inside of Congress. Your job as a congressman is to represent your American constituents. And that's it. So if your constituents are a bunch of great cowboys out in Wyoming or a bunch of weirdo people in the land of fruits and nuts in California, doesn't matter. You're supposed to represent them, not Pakistan, not Israel, not Qatar, not any other nation.
5: I was just talking to Jeb Smith yesterday about missing monarchy, and it was a bigger conversation, more than just monarchy. It was about governments in general and the critiques of our representative form of democracy. Golly, Jewis, I would love term limits. I think that they should have to be broke in order to serve as congressman, you know, Senate or the House. I think they should have to live in a barracks while they're in Washington, D.C. They don't get nice houses. They don't get nice things. They get to live in a barracks in a big room with bunk beds, just like I did in the Marine Corps. And they come back broker than they went. You know, nobody who wants the power should get the job. We should have to force these people, lock, chain them to the House so they have to stay there and vote. Like, it just feels like a rigged system that no matter how I vote, Nick Cavazos, it doesn't make any difference. Last thoughts.
10: Last thoughts is, yeah, we need more political parties ultimately to somehow break through this. I'm optimistic with the youth that they'll be able to do this. But again, only divine providence can tell.
5: I think it'll take the end of the world, honestly. I think the apocalypse will happen before Congress gets its act together. Honestly, I feel like it's put a fork in it. It's all done. Focus on your salvation because Washington, D.C. is toast. That's my opinion. Nick Cavazos, Traditional Thomas, always a pleasure to have you on the team. We're going to go to a 2-minute break. We're going to come back. We're going to change the subject. Let's talk about no-fault divorce and the ongoing revolution, Satan's attack against the family, something we've talked often about here on the program. We're going to have Mary Bowen on the team. She is trying to stand up for marriage, even in federal court. We're going to talk about the damage no-fault divorce has done on our families, your families, and the world in 2 minutes. Don't go anywhere.
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5: Praise be to Jesus Christ. Welcome back to A Catholic Take, a bold synthesis of information and inspiration. I'm your host, Joe McLean. Praise be to God. It is good to be on with you. In the show notes today, I'm going to be linking to an article at The Federalist. Americans divorced against their will seek redress from states corrupted by family separation industry. And again, you'll find that in the show notes at the top of the hour. Mary Bowen is here. She's got a federal case defending the sanctity of marriage by bringing over 11 constitutional challenges to no-fault divorce. Mary, good afternoon. Thanks for being on the team.
13: Thank you so much for inviting me. I am trying to stay cool here in Texas like your last guest, and I'm it's also hot. Your Liberty Lady today, standing for freedom.
5: Amen. Praise be to God. Let's talk about no-fault divorce, the impact. You know, I'm a child my parents were divorced when I was a little boy. I made a whole documentary film about the impact of that divorce on me. It was called The Other Side of Fear. I released it back in 2019. So I know firsthand the devastation of divorce. No-fault divorce is one of those, bad fruits, evil fruits from the rebellion over the past, six, seven decades, in our country, but around the world. Tell me how it's impacted you.
13: Well, thank you for sharing that. There are so many people that have painful wounds from divorce. And I myself was married in the year 1998. I was 39 years old, and my husband is 38. It was our first marriage for both of us, Joe. So
5: praise
13: we attended
5: God.
13: Pre-Cana classes and were committed to, forming a Catholic marriage with the holy rite of matrimony. And then in the year 2021, was what I call the atom bomb drop, when my husband announced that he had filed for divorce. Now, you realize it's 2026, and I am still a married woman. I'm not divorced right now, which is actually unique about my federal case, is that many people have gone with a decree of divorce to federal court, but I am actually still married. So,
5: praise
13: yay for that, and thank you, Jesus.
5: Amen. Amen.
13: So one minute I was thinking about retiring gracefully, and then the next minute I was asking Jesus on my knees, why is this happening to me? What did I ever do to deserve this? And I decided to be a standing spouse for my Catholic marriage and for my intact family.
5: Define that for us. What is a standing spouse?
13: Well, first of all, I had to define it for myself, because I found out after I decided to be one that it's not a very popular position in society, that a lot of the people that I thought would be just rooting for me and cheering me on and standing beside me would say things like, well, if he doesn't love you anymore, you have to let him go, and things like that. And so, but I did declare at the outset, when the papers were filed, that I was going to choose to stand for my marriage. And then I had to learn how to do it. For me, it's just prayer and discernment and asking God every single day to help me have the strength to stand and to show me the way, to light the path. And I try to really listen with an open heart to what God wants me to do.
5: Mm. You know, we live in a strange world, because even though we're Catholic, statistics suggest that the majority of Catholics think it's somehow okay, to get divorced, and it's, how does this feel? Are you happy? If you're not happy, go find happiness. Like the modern society, even amongst Catholics, reject what the church has always taught. Even Jesus himself is very clear in the Gospels about marriage itself. It must have been very confusing for you to go through this personally, given what the Catholic Church teaches about marriage. And yet I imagine many of your friends were like, well, just move on. Just move on. Why can't we move on?
13: Well, we can't move on because we're actually called to be edified and to become saints through what's called sacrificial love. And it's actually the love that Jesus exhibited for us when he died on the cross for our sins. But in our modern society, the concept of sacrificial love is just the idea that we love when it's not easy to love and that it's not pleasant. That we don't always feel happy. We're not right. guaranteed happiness. And that's what a lot of people in secular society says is, don't you think God wants you to be happy? You know?
14: Right.
13: So anyway, I think what God wants me to be is holy. And it's hard for me to explain that to people, but I'm trying to live it so that they can see it. What we were sold actually was a form of cheap propaganda when no-fault divorce was ushered in. In 1970 was the idea that there was some easy solution to very complex problems in society, like keeping families intact and working through problems.
5: You know, the gospel today, I read it earlier from the 1962 missal from Luke's gospel. You know, you have the apostles arguing over who is the greatest, and Jesus intervenes in this. And he's gives them this contrast between, you know, people of power and in stature in society that love titles and they love the benefits of having those titles, like everybody, you know, fawning over you or, you know, taking you to fancy dinners, giving you the best wine and places of prestige, all of that to enjoy the accoutrement of your position. And he's like, that's not for you. That's not for you. Yeah, that's that. They're having a good time. They're loving it, but that's not for you. You're to be the servant, not the one served. You will be happy in heaven. And that's kind of what popped into my mind a minute ago when you talked about how the world wants us to be happy. I think we need to define terms. What is happy? Holiness. To be holy is to be truly happy. To be worldly is to be miserable. We just don't know it. We chase misery. We don't chase true happiness. We'll be happy forever in heaven compared to miserable in hell forever. I think we forget this, don't we?
13: Absolutely. And the illusion that many people leave a marriage over earthly happiness, it's an illusion. And we know how Satan works already. We know that what he does is he gives us something that looks shiny and it looks glitzy. And then people go running after that. And that is actually leading into sin. So along the way, while I was deciding to be a standing spouse and trying to learn how to stand, I realized that I was going to have to, you know, do things like read the divorce law and like what were my rights and what was going to happen when if this arrived in court, like what was I going to have to do? So I found out after I read the divorce laws that I didn't have any rights under no-fault divorce because the petitioner who brings forth the petition before the court, they claim that the marriage is insupportable for the ultimate ends of a marriage. And then the respondent, that's me, the abandoned person, just has no rights, no stature in the court. So I grew up, my father was from Poland. He was actually born in Poland. And I grew up in a Polish-American family that was just in loved America. My father fought in World War II, and I loved the Constitution. I loved freedom. And I started to begin to research, like, what are my constitutional rights? How could this be that I feel like I'm being shanghaied into court without any rights? And that kind of led me to the federal court to file a constitutional challenge. Mm. Now, a person who's in my position could have taken, as a Catholic, we are invited into the civil sphere to stand on our Catholic platform, like J.D. Vance, for example. And I could have tried to change the no-fault law, but I didn't have time for that, okay? So I decided that I was going to go to federal court, and I was going to show the court 11-plus ways in which I feel my constitutional rights are being deprived. And my case is currently in federal court right now, so...
5: You know, you're making me think about something else about I guess, my own journey. When I became Catholic, when I had my true conversion to the Catholic faith, especially as it pertained to the pro-life issues, because I had committed the evil sin of the mortal sin of abortion when I was young and stupid. And so when I was repenting of that, and I was like on the team, I was zealous. I was on fire as a convert. And I naively thought all Catholics were the same, right? Because this is the Catholic teaching, right? We're against abortion. And then I discovered to my horror that a lot of Catholics are pro-choice. They're for abortion. And bishops, they didn't even want to talk about it. The priests never mentioned it. And they wouldn't show up to pro-life rallies. And I was just horrified by this. I couldn't believe it. Similarly, you just made me think about this. Like, when's the last time you heard a priest or a bishop speak out against the evils of no-fault divorce and the wreckage it's caused on families over these past few decades and have called for a reversal of it? I don't think I've ever heard a single one.
13: You raise a very good point, but I feel like we do have to show a lot of mercy to people who somehow sometimes buy into the evil propaganda that goes around in society, and they haven't looked at the issue so clearly to realize, actually, I claim that repealing no-fault divorce is actually a pro-life issue. Because at the end of the day, it's such a cornerstone that in society at large, if we do not have intact families, what do we have? And it goes back to like the fall of the Roman Empire, when all the men were called off to be soldiers for Rome and their families were left broken. You know, we have to have men in the family, and we have to have the mom in the family, and we have to have the intact family. Okay, so Benjamin Franklin answered that woman when she said, "What kind of government have you given us, sir?" He said, "I've given you a republic, madam, if you can keep it." Well, what does keeping our republic mean? It means that we are men of virtue, okay? We have to live with virtue to keep our republic. And so this is why I feel like so strongly about no-fault divorce. So a lot of people say, well, like, this is robbing you of your religious freedom. What we actually have in our country is what is called freedom of conscience, that based on how I understand God to be, that this issue, my eternal salvation is depending on this issue. And I believe that with my whole heart. Well, we've had some recent cases which have ruled in favor of other things, like taking a knee, being able to pray at the football games, things like that. Baking a cake, you know, the Christian family that didn't want to bake a cake. So these rulings are strengthening my case. And I really believe that my case has more merit and substance. I want to read you the very first sentence of my federal case. It says, "Here comes now defendant Mary Bowen on behalf of herself, generally on behalf of the Catholic Church, and generally on behalf of all similarly situated persons." So wow. I'm standing as a Catholic. Now, I came to find out that J.D. Vance, Speaker Mike Johnson, and Dr. Ben Carson have spoken out against no fault strongly.
5: Really?
13: Then President Trump put together the Commission for Religious Freedom. How great is this? God is really looking down on us at this moment in time. Also, one more thing. We now have 25 years of very good statistics and data about how divorce actually affects children. And this is an important point. The state is moving away from people saying, but the abandoner has the right to be happy. And they're moving towards saying, what rights do the children have that come with the status of an intact family? This is a very important shift. So we have to pray right now. This is our moment in time, like Joan of Arc would say.
5: Right. Yeah.
13: Perhaps I was called for a moment.
5: I get that this is a hot button issue. You know, I've talked about this many times in my career in Catholic media. Whenever I do, it's always very emotional because, you know, divorce is a messy, ugly piece of business. And unfortunately, it's truly impacted most of us, if we're being honest. And, you know, there'll always be, but, but he was abusive. But he did this or she did that or whatever. You know, and I can get that it can be very painful to have a conversation about. But nonetheless, marriage is by design. In fact, I wrote a whole book about the Catholic design, how God has a blueprint for the world, for creation itself. It is His one holy Catholic and apostolic church, which includes the sacrament of matrimony. It is by God's design. It's His intent. It's His will for mankind. And we don't have the authority to go playing with it like it's a toy and we're a cat. That's not how it works. We need to embrace what God wants. We need to align our will to His, not the other way around. And when we are betrayed by those who should love us most and sacrifice for us most, we need to be like our Savior Jesus Christ and offer up for their salvation. More on that in 2 minutes from now. Don't go anywhere.
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16: In the name of the Father, and of the Son, and of the Holy Spirit. Amen. Let us pray. Ever graciously bestow upon us, we beseech you, O Lord, the spirit of thinking and doing what is right, so that we, who cannot exist without you, may have the strength to live in accordance with your law. Through Jesus Christ, thy Son, our Lord, who liveth and reigneth with thee in the unity of the Holy Spirit, God, world without end. Amen. In the name of the Father, and of the Son, and of the Holy Spirit. Amen.
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5: 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We're talking about marriage because marriage isn't a good feeling. It's not a good time. It's not a warm and fuzzy. It's a sacrament. 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And if you're looking for somebody, you want to find that someone who's on the team 100%. 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Like, hey, by the way, what do you think about divorce, huh? No fault divorce. What's your opinion on that one? And if they give you the wrong answer, slam the door as hard as possible. Try to get the no's if you can. That's all I'm saying. Because marriage is sacrament. And we must defend it. We must defend it because it is the fabric of society. 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We're having a conversation with Mary Bowen. She is standing up for marriage. In fact, she has a federal case to defend marriage against the abuse of no-fault divorce. Mary, welcome back. In the Federalist article that I'm linking to in the show notes, it talks about how unilateral divorce has driven U.S. marriage rates to historic lows, even as research consistently shows stable marriage benefits children, families, and communities, raises people out of poverty. And still, no one, I mean, not, I shouldn't say no one, but too few are defending marriage as being the foundation bedrock of society. We need to overturn Obergefell and defend marriage between a man and a woman. We need to overturn no-fault divorce and defend marriage. Do you think it's possible to see that those two big efforts, at least?
13: So I'm the eternal optimist. You have to believe. I am the eternal optimist. And in spite of the fact that no-fault divorce has morphed into a $50 billion a year industry, which is allowing family court agents of family destruction, basically, to line their pockets with gold, okay, at the expense of the middle class. In spite of that, policymakers are very concerned across the United States that young men between the ages of 18 and 34 are just simply choosing not to get married. And it's because this faulty statute is the state incentivizing the breakdown of marriage. So we have a serious problem in society. If young men will not go into marriage because they've experienced, they're what I call the suitcase kids, okay? They've already experienced the trauma of divorce, and they've gone back and forth on weekends and been asked to pick alliance and all this stuff. So, of course, that leaves deep wounds. So it was Ronald Reagan who brought in no-fault divorce, but his own son, Michael Reagan, said this quote: "Divorce is when two adults take everything that matters to a child, the child's home, security, sense of being loved and protected, and they smash it all up and they leave it in ruins on the floor and they walk out and leave the child to clean up the mess." Ooh. Okay, that's a pretty condemning commentary from the son of the president who ushered in no-fault divorce. But to be fair to Ronald Reagan, he said before he died that the thing he regretted most in life was bringing a no-fault divorce. So now we have to look at the young people who are afraid of marriage, who are choosing not to get married. And we know that marriage is the number one stabilizing force in our society. But I really feel that the people that are working against the corrupt family court system are on the right track, because what they're doing, what these attorneys do, is when they find out what your assets are, and then they cause the two people to be adversarial, to enter into an adversarial relationship and to start fighting. And by doing that, they plunder the family resources, their assets.

0: out of normal and we're putting them into abnormal, but we just put this pressure on them to say, hey, you should want what makes me happy, so you should go along. And the poor kids are just confused at best. They don't want to upset mom or dad. They want everybody to be happy, but there's so much turmoil here. Before we run out of time, what is the status of your case? Like, how long do you anticipate this to go on?
1: The only question that you can never ask someone in my shoes is how long is this going to go on? Because that's one thing I have absolutely no control over. And things in the courts can sometimes move slow and sometimes move fast. But I'm currently in the Fifth Circuit Court of Appeals right now with my case. And I'm hoping to go to the Supreme Court, God willing.
0: Wow.
1: Based on the substance and merit of my case. Like I said, you know, I've talked about that there are 11 plus different ways that I'm asking the state of Texas to defend this faulty statute. And for everyone who's listening, just to reassure people, okay, so I am constitutionally challenging one statute. The entire divorce code is large and huge, but I'm only challenging statute 6.001. So if I were to prevail, it would not mean that people cannot obtain a divorce. They will be able to, like under fault grounds, because I'm not challenging that. And also, it will not undo anyone's divorce decree. So don't have that idea. But currently right now, I actually my 28th year marriage anniversary is in 2 days.
0: Oh, wow. Well, we'll be praying for you and for your spouse.
1: I'm asking everyone to please pray, because with God, all things are possible. So what are some of the things people can do if they like what they're hearing on the show today? Well, first of all, I just ask everybody to pray. If you hear of a relative or someone who's thinking of divorce or announcing a divorce, try to help them to hear the faulty thinking that they're exhibiting, especially if they're in a sacramental marriage, if they're in any marriage at all, the price that they're going to pay for destroying their family, the intact family. Like, stand beside the stander, the person who's trying to keep the marriage together. Mm-hmm. Offer resources, especially Catholic resources, Retrovi, the Alexander House. I tell everyone, look, you don't have to pick my side in this issue. But I want you to do one thing. Imagine your own son or daughter on their wedding day standing at that aisle ready to walk down and make their vows. We have to return sanctity to the state's view of sanctity of marriage to marriage. We have
0: Amen.
1: To.
0: Well
1: For
0: said.
1: The world we're going to pass on. Please stand
0: Amen.
1: With me.
0: Mary, if anybody wants to follow your case, is there a way to do that?
1: Yes, I have a website, www.texasnofault.com. So please come check out my website. I have a Give, Send, Go, but it allows people to log a prayer for me, and the prayers...
0: Is it linked on your website? So. We're out of time now. Texasnofault.com, is that what it was? Texasnofault.com? Texasnofault.com. We'll put it in the show notes. We're out of time. Mary, God bless you. Thank you. We'll see you guys in the after show.
2: 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On July 24th, we celebrate the feast of Saint Charbel, Confessor. Youssef Maklouf was born in the year of our Lord 1828, the son of a mule driver in Lebanon. His father died when he was young, and he was raised by an uncle who was constantly irritated by the young boy's piety. Youssef persevered in his faith nevertheless, inspired by books like The Imitation of Christ. At the age of 23, he quietly left home and joined a monastery of the Lebanese Maronite Order, or Beladites. He took the name Charbel and was ordained several years after making his vows, though it is not common in the East for monks to also be priests. Charbel was an exemplary monk, but he deeply desired to imitate the great desert fathers, and after 15 years, he became a hermit at a small chapel under the monastery's jurisdiction. There, Charbel lived the rest of his life in strict asceticism. He worked many miracles and was known to levitate while praying. After over 20 years as a hermit, Charbel was struck by paralysis and passed away soon after, in the year of our Lord 1898. His body remained incorrupt for decades, and many miracles have occurred at his tomb. Also celebrated on this day,

0: They are the Vigil of St. James the Greater, St. Christina, St. Kinga, St. Declan, Saints Boris and Gleb, sons of St. Vladimir the Great, and many other martyrs, confessors, and holy virgins. For more about the saints and seasons of the Catholic Church, visit thestationofthecross.com/saints-and-seasons.
1: As many of you know, altar rails in Catholic churches have almost entirely disappeared throughout the Catholic Church. 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
3: What a wonderful thing is our church. This whole network is built on trust. The essence of evangelization is to tell everybody Jesus loves you. We are all called to be great saints. Miss the opportunity. Well, here we are on Tuesday night. I thank you for your prayers because I wasn't too hot last Tuesday, and we feel much better today. And people have been asking me and saying, you know, we hear a lot about Fatima. And of course, I take for granted everybody knows about Fatima. You know the word Fatima. You know something happened there, but you have the slightest idea what. And if you did remember, you forgot. You know? It's like asking me, what did I learn in third grade? God knows, I don't know. Am I supposed to know what I learned in third grade? I don't know. I wasn't too smart in the first place. All I did was sit on my left. Left? Yeah. So that my guardian angel could sit on my right. I stayed there the whole time I was in school. And somebody said, why don't you sit in the middle of your seat? I said, I don't want to sit on my guardian angel. At that point, I think they thought I was a little nutso. But, you know, that's the only thing I was careful of. When I used to have a recreation. They still have recreation at school? Yeah. And they used to play something called hopscotch or something. Terrible game. You went around on one foot I remember myself sitting on the step, school step, thinking how stupid recreation was. Because everybody's sweating, everybody's out of breath, and they played something with a rope, and you had to skip over it or something. Is that what you did? I never played because I thought, this is dumb. I'm supposed to recreate. And everybody, I never could understand recreation. I just sat there and, you know, with the hopscotch and this and everybody playing something. It was supposed to be good for you. Well, I don't know. It didn't do anything for me. So I this has nothing to do with Fatima. Absolutely nothing. Anyway, I promised you Fatima, so we're going to get Fatima. Now, there were three children. You know, my grandfather was a shepherd at the age of 5 in Italy. And so I can kind of relate to these three shepherds, little shepherd girl, 2 girls and a boy. And they're just tending their sheep. This is in Fatima. And they don't know anything. They know their catechism, perhaps. They were too young for that. This book is called Fatima, in Lucy's own words. And so they were just there kind of playing around, and all of a sudden, they saw from a distance a light, always from the east. Isn't that strange? You know, Our Lady came from the east. The angel came from the east. We say Mass facing east. So something's in the east. I haven't figured out what yet, but something is there. Probably someone is there. Now here's 3 children. They've never had a vision. One is 6 years old, one 9, one 11, something like that. How would you feel? I'd be scared. You say you'd be scared? Yeah, I mean, after all, you're just sitting there minding your own business, playing with a few rocks. And the angel says, do not be afraid. I am the angel of peace. Pray with me. I just imagine that. These children are just ordinary children. So kneeling on the ground, the angel bowed down with his forehead touching the earth. And so did the children. They just were impelled to do the same. You know, some of us don't even genuflect before the blessed sacrament. And he said, my God, I believe, I adore, I hope, and I love you. I ask pardon for those who do not believe, do not adore, do not hope, and do not love you. And he repeated this three times. And what did he say? Say, pray thus. The hearts of Jesus and Mary are attentive to your voice. Boy, he's gone. How would you feel about that? You would say that prayer over and over and over. And so see, today we just have a hard time even praying. And we don't know how to pray. See? And this angel out of the blue comes and appears to three children and asks them to say this prayer. But I wanted you to see, now this is a true vision approved by the Holy See, and we have perfect proof that it's okay. We're not making up something. So an angel appears, and he told him later on he was the angel of Portugal. So now we learn something. You have an angel. Every country has an angel. I hope this one is relaxing a little bit. Kind of slow tonight. Now, one day later, probably another week or so, the children are tired praying. You know, you get tired praying. And so they're just romping around and playing. Oh, boy, look what happens. The angel appears. What are you doing? He says. Pray very much. The hearts of Jesus and Mary have designs of mercy on you. Offer prayers and sacrifices. So Lucy doesn't understand. She doesn't know what he's talking about. She said, how are we to make sacrifices? Ever heard that word, sacrifice? Huh? You haven't heard that for a long time. Sacrifice. Make of everything you can sacrifice and offer to God as an act of reparation for all the sins by which he is offended. See, some are told that God doesn't mind. He doesn't care. God's in heaven. Well, we all know that. That's not a revelation. We all know God's in heaven. Where else would he be? But see, we don't understand anymore that God is offended. I am your country's guardian angel. And accept every cross, every suffering the Lord sends you. Now, he's talking to a 6-year-old, a 9-year-old, and an 11-year-old. See, our Lord, when he sends us something, he asks us to bear it for him. Why? For poor sinners. Well, now, I'm going to go over and skip the third vision of this angel. And I want to read you, because people are there. I don't think they're curious. They want to know. If Our Lady came to Earth so many years ago, and Lucia is still living, she's 92 or somewhere around there, what did Our Lady say? What did she ask us to do? Better get my cough drops. This is ice water. Do you know, I remember the time I was on with Father Groeschel. And this guy called. He said, I called your staff and they said you have whiskey in there. I said, you didn't call my staff. They're all Baptists and they don't even drink. And I got a heart condition and I don't drink. Father and I had sat there laughing, you know. Every so often, I said, whoever's stingy with these cough drops here? You. Now, here is the 13th of May. Well, suddenly, they saw a flash of lightning, and they were scared. And Lucia said, we better go home. That's lightning. So they started to scramble down to home, and they couldn't find the sheep. The sheep left. They were way, way down. Now, all of a sudden, over these trees, they saw light. And what else? From the light came, Lucia says, a lady. A lady, a beautiful, absolutely, phenomenally beautiful lady. And what does she say? Just like the angel, do not be afraid. Oh, they're always telling us. Jesus said it's the resurrection. Don't that be? Why are we so scared all the time, huh? I will do you no harm. And Lucia says, where are you from? She says, I am from heaven. What do you want of me? I have come, said the lady, to ask you to come here for 6 months in succession. On the 13th, at the same hour, and then I will tell you who I am and what I want. So our lady's talking to these three children. So Lucia says, shall I go to heaven? She said, yes, you will. And she said, and Jacinta? Yes, she will go. And Francesco? Yes, he will go. Well, that's a natural thing to ask, huh? I don't think I'd ask right now, but... But see, our lady said, he will go too, but he must say many rosaries. Uh-oh. I bet she say that to some of us, wouldn't she? You guys say a lot of rosaries. Then I remembered to ask about two girls who had died recently. They were friends of mine and used to come to my home to learn weaving. And I said, is Maria in heaven? She said, yes, she is. And Amelia? Boy, hold on to your seats. She will be in purgatory to the end of the world. This not me. Don't say Mother Angelica said. This is Our Lady talking to the three children. Now nobody asked. This girl was between 18 and 20. That's why it's so bad when people are told your kids don't need to go to confession. You got to be kidding. They know more about life in the first grade than I knew when I was 18. So you got to get these kids to go to confession. Anyway, now Our Lady is asking for something. She says, are you willing to offer yourselves to God and bear all the sufferings he sends you as an act of reparation for poor sinners? Can our Lord ask all of us that tonight? Could Our Lady appear now in front of us and say, will you offer all your pains and sufferings for poor sinners. See, we don't think about that anymore. We're either griping about our aches and pains. They're treasures. All of our problems, our heartaches, our disappointments, they're treasures. Because you can save souls. And they said, yes, we are willing. Then you are going to have to suffer much. But the grace of God will be your comfort. See, that is their first apparition. Well, here comes June. June 13th. Now, these children had a lot of problems because nobody believed them. On June 13th, Our Lady comes again. And she's got the same question. What do you want of me? Lucia says. I wish to come here on the 13th of next month to pray the rosary every day. And then I want you to learn to read. Now, this girl's about 9, 10, 11 years old. She hadn't learned to read yet. Isn't it strange that Our Dear Lady always appears to people who can't read or write? You'd say, why? They're not hardened yet. They're not cynical. They're not disappointed yet. They're not questioning. They accept everything that comes. You say, you got to be stupid? I said, no, didn't say that. But I'm saying there's something in the heart that makes them free to listen and to believe. We seem to lose that as we get older. Now, Lucia said, I asked for a cure of a sick person, and she said, he is converted, and he will be cured during the year. Ah, now he needs conversion first. She said, I would like to ask you to take us to heaven. And Our Lady said, yes, I will take Jacinta and Francesca soon. But you are to stay here some time longer. She's 92. If Our Lady says to you, some time longer, don't hold your breath. As Our Lady spoke these words, she opened her hands. And the second time, she communicated to them rays of immense light. We saw ourselves in this light as we were immersed in God. You imagine, they're little kids. Jacinta and Francesco seemed to be in that part of the light which rose to heaven, and Lucia in the part of the light that was below. They knew the two would die first. Lucia would have to wait. She's still waiting. Now here comes July 13th. Our Lady says again, I want you to come here on the 13th of next month and continue praying the rosary. Why is it so hard for all of us to say at least one rosary a day? Look what it does. That's all Our Lady's asking. Is that a big deal? In order to obtain peace for the world and the end of the war. Now, we're talking about World War I. This is World War I. I will perform a miracle for you, for all to see. Then Lucia makes some requests. And what does Our Lady say? Sacrifice yourselves for sinners. Say many times the prayer, O Jesus, it is for love of you and for the conversion of sinners and in reparation for the sins committed against the Immaculate Heart of Mary. Why? I want you to listen to this, because you've been told there is no such place as these children are about to see. As Our Lady spoke these last words, she opened her hands like so towards the ground. The rays of light penetrated deep into the earth, and we saw as it were a sea of fire. Plunged into this fire were demons and souls in human form, like transparent burning embers, blackened or burnished bronze, floating about in the conflagration, raised into the air by the flames that issued from within themselves, together with great clouds of smoke, now falling back on every side with sparks in huge fires, without weight, without equilibrium. Amid shrieks and groans of pain and despair, which horrified us and made us tremble with fear. This is hell. The place you have been told these last years that doesn't exist. It must have been this sight that caused me to cry out for the people hurting. The demons could be distinguished from their terrifying and repellent likeness to frightful and unknown animals. Now, the demons are the angels that fell. One-third of the angels fell from heaven because they would not be obedient. Black and transparent like burning coals, terrified, and as if to plead for help, we looked at Our Lady, who said so kindly and sadly, "You have seen hell, where the souls of poor sinners go to save them. God wishes to establish in the world devotion to my Immaculate Heart. If what I say to you is done, if many souls will be saved and there will be peace." That's the First World War. The war is going to end. But if the people do not cease offending God, you see, my dear people, my dear family, we have to cease offending God. A worse war will break out in the pontificate of Pius XI. When you see a night illumined by an unknown light, it was the Aurora Borealis, I saw it. No, this is a sign that God is about to punish the world for its crimes by war, famine, and persecutions, and great suffering for the Holy Father. To prevent it, I shall come to ask the consecration of Russia to my Immaculate Heart and a communion of reparation on the first Saturday. The first five Saturdays. If you can go to communion on the first five Saturdays, that's what Our Lady asked for. If we don't do this, Russia will spread her errors throughout the world. And she has. Causing wars and persecutions of the church. And she has. The good will be martyred. And they have. The Holy Father will suffer much. And he does. Various nations will be annihilated. They haven't. But my Immaculate Heart in the end will triumph. And that is our hope. That's why we must say that rosary every day. That the Immaculate Heart will triumph. The Holy Father will consecrate Russia to me and she will be converted and a period of peace will be granted. And when you say the rosary after each mystery, say, Oh my Jesus, forgive us our sins. Save us from the fires of hell. Lead all souls to heaven, especially those most in need of your mercy. Now, here comes the third or fourth vision. Our Lady says in the fourth vision, I want you to continue going to the Cova de Ira on the 13th. So Lucia says, what do you want from me with the money people are giving? I wouldn't have had to ask that question. She said, have two litters made. One is to be carried by you and Jacinta, and then the other two girls dressed in white. The other one is to be carried by Francesco and three other boys. The money from the litters is for a festa in honor of Our Lady of the Rosary. Our Lady's asking for a feast. Today, holy days come and go. We don't even go to church. What feast? Feast? What's a feast? You don't even know what a feast is anymore. And what is left over? Help towards the construction of a chapel to be built here. How do you like that? I love Our Lady. She's got a lot of common sense. Now, you know, poor little Lucia, she's having problems with the people, and she said, I would like you to cure some of these sick people. I will cure some during the year. Now, pray much, she says, and make sacrifices for sinners. See, you can make sacrifices. Now, I want to read you something that ought to make you really shiver. Because that's my job anyway. Pray, she said, pray much and make sacrifices for poor sinners, for many souls go to hell because there are none to sacrifice and pray for them. Now, isn't that sad, huh? Our Lady's saying this, not me. There are not enough people praying and making sacrifice for poor sinners. Little sacrifices. You don't need that next cigarette. You don't need cigarettes at all. Look how many cigarettes in a pack. You don't know? How many know? You all know. You smoke them. Ooh. You don't know how many... Come on, Tom. You know how... Huh? 20. You could save 20 souls by not smoking a pack of cigarettes. What's the matter, Bill? You just saved a soul. Yeah, he just moved his hip and got a big pain. See, that saved a soul. Look at all the things you could do every day and save soul from those terrible souls just popping up like popcorn in the fires of hell forever and ever, never ending. You can save a soul by drinking one cup of coffee instead of six. I better remember that with my teeth. See, you can make sacrifices all the time, little ones, and save a soul from eternal hell. There is one, you know. Our Lady doesn't play games. Not at all. She's saying this is where souls go. when you're stubborn and hard-hearted and you commit one sin after another, and you drink and you take drugs and you're mean and nasty and disobedient, there's no other place for you to go if you don't stop that. All you old people that are retired, what are you doing? Watching your arteries harden? That's all you're doing. See, you can save souls. I'm getting old. You aren't getting old, sweetheart. You are old. Don't say I'm getting old. You've made it. I've made it. You can't get up in the morning like you used to. Don't cry over it. Just say, I want to save a soul, dear Jesus, from hell. I want to save a soul. And so get up, crickety-crackety, and just do your best. That's all. But you can save a soul. That's what these kids did. Okay, here comes another one. The 13th of September. Let's see, where are we here? On reaching the Cova, they began to say the rosary. By this time, there were more and more people. And Our Lady cured. Our Lady cured quite a few people, a lot of them. We saw the light, and Our Lady appeared again. What does she say? Over and over and over. Continue to pray the rosary in order to obtain the end of the war. Now, this is still First World War. All of a sudden, they looked, and they saw Our Lord. And she said, Our Lord will come in October and will appear with the child Jesus. Or she will appear with the child Jesus. God is pleased with your sacrifices. Wouldn't that be a wonderful thing for each one of us to hear? God is pleased with your sacrifices. Now, these kids were sleeping with a rope around their waist. A very heavy, itchy rope as a penance. He said, God, she says, Our Lady talking to these kids. Our Lord, the God does not want you to sleep with the rope on, but to wear it during the daytime. Oh, boy. This is what we call voluntary penance. Say, why would I do that? Penance makes you a little uncomfortable. That's all. Ain't going to kill you. Nobody died from doing a penance. You eat a piece of pie, you want another one? Don't take it. Or take a smaller piece. Get rid of those cigarettes. Good for you, too. 20 souls for one pack. Just imagine that. I hope I make everybody feel so guilty that they're all going to quit. Going to open up that pack, and they're going to go like this, and they're going to go, oh. Yeah. My golly, I lost my place. Now, I got it. The Lord wants you to hear this because I got it. She says, I was told to ask you many things and to cure some sick and the deaf mute. She said, yes, I will. I will cure some, but not others. Now you say, oh, that's not fair. Well, you don't know that. You can't say that. Why? Because some people need pain. Some people need things that are hard for the good of their soul. What's important as soon as you're born is your soul. Today we don't even think about it. How many of you think of your soul? are you going when you die? Okay, now here comes October 13th. Our Lady again. We saw the flash of light, and then Our Lady appeared on the tree. And I asked her, what do you want of me? She said, I want to tell you that a chapel is to be built here in my honor. I am the Lady of the Rosary. Now finally she tells her who she is. Continue always to pray the Rosary every day. This is the Mother of God telling, asking us. The war is going to end, and the soldiers will soon return home. I have many things to ask you, Lucia said, the cure of the sick and the conversion of sinners. Yes, Our Lady said, yes for some, but not for others. See, and we have to say, well, why? Because they need that pain. For their salvation, perhaps? For the conversion of sinners? For their greater, greater glory in the kingdom? But they must amend their lives and ask forgiveness of their sins. Now here's the reason. Here is the reason. If our dear lady were to appear here, I think she would say the same thing. You must amend your life and ask forgiveness of your sins. And looking very sad, Our Lady said, do not offend the Lord anymore, because he is already so much offended. Our Lady is pleading with, if this is in 1917, how much more now? Oh, you can't even imagine the amount of offense we offer to God, give to God, offend God with. The amount of sins today is so great. I think it's a reason for all these earthquakes. Then Our Lady, opening her hands, made them reflect on the sun. She went like this. On the sun, towards the sun. And as she ascended, the reflection of her own light, Our Lady's light, was stronger than the sun. Isn't that awesome? She's my mother. And she's your mother. Her light was so strong, it projected on the sun itself. And suddenly, that sun began to turn and coming down, down. The people were petrified. When they came there that morning, it was pouring rain. The ground was muddy, to say the least. The people were soaking wet, including the seers. For 1 hour, it poured and poured and poured. As that sun began to twist and turn and come down towards them, they thought it was the end of the world. They all cried out, thousands of people. They cried out, God help us, have mercy on us, and they fell to the ground. And when the sun began to go back, when they looked around, the ground was dry. And they were dry. Awesome. Now, don't you scientists tell me it didn't happen. It did. You weren't worthy to see it. After Our Lady had disappeared into the immense distance in the firmament, these children saw something else. Saint Joseph with the child Jesus, Our Lady robed in white with a blue mantle, beside the sun, right beside the sun, there she was. And Saint Joseph and Jesus traced the sign of the cross with their hands on all the people there, petrified. What a grace, huh? Isn't it a shame that 99% of the world doesn't know a thing about it? Isn't it a shame that we've been asked by the Mother of God to say a rosary every day for the conversion of sinners, not to offend our Lord anymore, and nobody knows about it? Isn't it a shame that not pounded in our minds and heads, pray, pray, pray for sinners? We don't care. We don't think there's anything to pray for, except what we want, a new car, a new house, a new something. That's all we think of. But there's more. Much more. Then they saw Our Lady of Sorrows. This apparition vanished. And then they saw Our Lady of Mount Carmel. And that was the end of the 6 months of visions at Fatima. And we know how our Holy Father thinks of Fatima. He's been there 2 or 3 times. The question is, does Our Lady cure? Of course she cures. If St. Anthony can cure, her mother, St. Anne and Anne de Beaupré can cure. Everybody can cure. The apostles cured, healed. That was their mission. Part of the proof they were in heaven is a miracle, is it not? I feel that sometimes the world has been cheated a little bit, huh? Because we're not told what Our Lady is saying all over the world. All over the world. This world must be in terrible condition in the eyes of God. For statues to cry and bleed, and Our Lady to appear. You know what a great thing it is for Our Lady to be sent down in our midst? La Salette, Fatima. And Bill here is saving a lot of souls. He says, jerking all the time from pain. But see, that's how he's going to save souls. You see, we're living in an age of, well, I don't know what kind of age we're living in, but it's an age of I will not serve. That's what it's an age of. I will not serve. And you find people disagreeing with the truth in the church and criticizing the Holy Father, and they're just doing everything, every kind of evil. Evils and sins you would never... Now we want to clone. We murder children in the womb. Then we want to spend... We're a bunch of crazy people. Then we want to clone. Now I understand, I learned this yesterday, they're cloning body parts. Don't you give me a body part that's cloned. The Lord wants to take me, I want all the parts you gave me to go back. I don't want any supermarket part. So, we're just out of our minds. We don't know what to do anymore to offend God. Now we got a big big thing up there, some kind of a thing up there, a big $1 billion. They're talking about people starving. Why don't you spend that $1 billion on the starving? You know what they want to do? It's a new Tower of Babel. We want to see what's going on up here. Maybe we could make it better. Who cares what's on Mars? You better care what's on this Earth. You better care what's wrong with your soul. God created Mars. He didn't create it for you to be nosing around. Take care of the Earth. You know, it just... What's so bad is we don't know how we can offend God more. I think it's one big $1 billion act of pride. We shall overcome. Oh, no, you won't, sweetheart. You're not going to overcome anything. You're not going to find out anything that God doesn't already know. In case you teach, you think you're going to teach him something. Oh, I forgot. You don't believe he exists. Now, that's sad, isn't it, huh? I pray for all you scientists who don't believe in God. I just feel sorry because you're very bright, intelligent, intellectual, and a high IQ. You're also stupid. Because if you don't know the obvious, you don't know anything. Anything. We have a call. Hello?
4: Hello, sister?
3: Yes.
4: I was wondering, there was supposed to be 3 secrets that the children gave the Holy Father, and they were not supposed to be available to the people until the 60s or something. And supposedly, this past May, he gave the 3rd secret. Could you tell us what was in those 3 secrets, kind of a little bit of each, a little synopsis of each?
3: The 2 secrets were revealed by Lucia before 1960. The one, of course, was the vision of hell. I'm not too sure what the other one was. It might have been the angel of Portugal. It may have been something else, because I really don't know which of the other visions, the other 3 visions, they revealed. Also, she revealed the necessity of consecrating Russia to to the Lord, and secondly, the first 5 Fridays, now for Saturdays. Where we have the first 5 Fridays for the Sacred Heart. We have now Our Lady asked for the first 5 Saturdays. So that was revealed. If we're disobedient to God's commands, you're in hell. But you see, we can't go on offending God. If we don't stop, he will begin. Remember what I just said. If this world does not stop offending God grievously, he will begin. I guarantee it. We have one more call. Hello?
5: Yes, thank you, Mother, for taking my call. Mm-hmm. And I wanted to ask, are we in the triumph of Our Lady's Immaculate Heart, or is it still to come?
3: I would think it is still to come. We're not ready for a triumph. We would talk ourselves out of it in 1 week. Nobody would. As a world, we haven't suffered enough. We haven't. We haven't got to that point where we're going to get down on our knees and ask for mercy. We're not there. Nobody ever realizes that There is an effect of every cause. If that cause is bad, there's a bad effect. If it's good, there's a good effect. If you drink too much, smoke too much, you're going to have a bad effect. There's no way of getting around it. If you are rebellious, if the world, I'm talking about the world in general. Now, don't say, oh, I can't sleep that you had that program where you said I was going to hell. I didn't say you're going to hell. I didn't say any of that. I'm talking about the world. And you cannot say the world is in good shape. Just because our president is trying to do some good things is not going to change the world. Just because you're still getting your Social Security, even though you said you wouldn't, is not changing the world. The only thing going to change the world is repentance and change. That's not going to change the world. We're not going to do that. We're not doing that. And so what is the door doing? Oh, you ever noticed, huh? Uh-huh. Open your eye. You know the weather's changing, the seasons are changing. See, we don't want to hear anything that is a result of sin, because we don't believe in sin. Just gotta love, love, love. Well, if you loved God, you wouldn't sin. See? You got to be ready for consequences. This is not me. You know, I haven't heard one person say anything about Fatima that ever said nations would be annihilated. They skipped that over. I think you're adults. You got common sense. You know if you leave something rotting, it's going to rot and it's going to stink. Well, that's what the whole world is. It's rotting and it stinks. The Lord doesn't like a world like that. He's going to change it. It's his world. It's not your world. It's not my world. It's his world. And we've messed it up. Oh, the ecologists tell you you've messed it up. They just say you need new gasoline. Put gas. Put gas in your car, not gasoline. Maybe someday we'll run our cars by some kind of special water. Who knows? We're all trying to change things. You got to change your heart. You got to change your soul. You got to change your life. That's what you got to do. Forget the old gasoline. Why that hole up there? You know, what do you call it? The ozone. Huh? The ozone. Oh, yeah. You think that's going to help you? You blew the hole up there. What do you think's going to happen? We can't fix anything we mess up because we're not creator.

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6: 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On July 24th, we celebrate the feast of Saint Charbel, Confessor. Youssef Maklouf was born in the year of our Lord 1828, the son of a mule driver in Lebanon. His father died when he was young, and he was raised by an uncle who was constantly irritated by the young boy's piety. Youssef persevered in his faith nevertheless, inspired by books like The Imitation of Christ. At the age of 23, he quietly left home and joined a monastery of the Lebanese Maronite Order, or Baladites. He took the name Charbel and was ordained several years after making his vows, though it is not common in the East for monks to also be priests. Charbel was an exemplary monk, but he deeply desired to imitate the great desert fathers, and after 15 years, he became a hermit at a small chapel under the monastery's jurisdiction. There, Charbel lived the rest of his life in strict asceticism. He worked many miracles and was known to levitate while praying. After over 20 years as a hermit, Charbel was struck by paralysis and passed away soon after, in the year of our Lord 1898. His body remained incorrupt for decades, and many miracles have occurred at his tomb. Also celebrated on this day are the Vigil of St. James the Greater, St. Christina, St. Kinga, St. Declan, Saints Boris and Gleb, sons of St. Vladimir the Great, and many other martyrs, confessors, and holy virgins. For more about the saints and seasons of the Catholic Church, visit thestationofthecross.com/saints and seasons.
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6: In the name of the Father, and of the Son, and of the Holy Spirit. Amen. Let us pray. Ever graciously bestow upon us, we beseech you, O Lord, the spirit of thinking and doing what is right, so that we, who cannot exist without you, may

0: have the strength to live in accordance with your law. Through Jesus Christ, thy Son, our Lord, who liveth and reigneth with thee in the unity of the Holy Spirit, God, world without end. Amen. In the name of the Father, and of the Son, and of the Holy Spirit. Amen.
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0: Welcome to the Quiet Waters Holy Hour, where you are invited to unite with our Lord through prayers, hymns, and spiritual readings. Let us begin with the Divine Mercy Chaplet in song from the National Shrine of Divine Mercy in Stockbridge, Massachusetts.
1: In the name of the Father, and of the Son, and of the Holy Spirit.
2: Amen.
1: The Divine Mercy Chaplet. Our Father who art in heaven, hallowed be thy name. Thy kingdom come, thy will be done on earth as it is in heaven.
2: Amen.

0: Mary, full of grace, the Lord is with you. Blessed are you among women, and blessed is the fruit of your womb, Jesus.
1: Holy Mary, Mother of God, pray for us sinners, now and at the hour of our death. Amen.
0: I believe in God, the Father Almighty, creator of heaven and earth. I believe in Jesus Christ, his only Son, our Lord. He was conceived by the power of the Holy Spirit and born of the Virgin Mary. He suffered under Pontius Pilate, was crucified, died, and was buried. He descended to the dead. On the third day he rose again. He ascended into heaven and is seated at the right hand of the Father. He will come again to judge the living and the dead. I believe in the Holy Spirit, the Holy Catholic Church, the communion of saints, the forgiveness of sins, the resurrection of the body, and the life everlasting. Amen.

0: The Holy Spirit is the manifest love between the Father Creator and His Son, our Lord Jesus Christ. Let us contemplate the gift of this love that Jesus has given us through His passion, death, and resurrection. Join us in these Stations of the Cross from Our Lady's point of view, and now, At the Cross, Her Stations Keeping, with Julia Tremblay.
1: The Stations of the Cross, with At the Cross, Her Station Keeping. O my God, I am heartily sorry for ever having offended Thee, and I detest all my sins because of Thy just punishments, but most of all, because they offend Thee, my God, who art all good and deserving of all my love. Lord, as Pilate set about putting you to death, your mother stood near you as she began her journey with you.

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Jesus falls for the second time. Lord, again you fall, and yet you arise. 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

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Lord, you spoke to the women on your journey. 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

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I know I can go on with your help. 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

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Mother Mary, what could you give him from this world? The clothing to cover him is now stripped away.

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Lord, your hands that she caressed as a child, who comforted you when you were young, now bleed for us.

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And now, Lord, your suffering is finished. Her mourning and ours has just begun.

13th station, Jesus is taken from the cross. Lord, now your limp body comes down from the cross. Your full weight she holds to her heart.

ninth station, Jesus is laid in the tomb. St. Paul writes, "The old things have passed away. Behold, new things have come."

In the Sorrowful Mysteries, we enter into the mystery of Christ's suffering and the death which he had to undergo for our salvation.

0: the Father, and of the Son, and of the Holy Spirit. I believe in God, the Father Almighty, creator of heaven and earth, and in Jesus Christ, his only Son, our Lord, who was conceived by the Holy Spirit, born of the Virgin Mary, suffered under Pontius Pilate, was crucified, died, and was buried. He descended into hell. The third day he rose again from the dead. He ascended into heaven and sits at the right hand of God, the Father Almighty, from whence he shall come to judge the living and the dead.
1: I believe in the Holy Spirit, the Holy Catholic Church, the communion of saints, the forgiveness of sins, the resurrection of the body, and life everlasting. Amen.
0: Our Father, who art in heaven, hallowed be thy name. Thy kingdom come, thy will be done on earth as it is in heaven.
1: Give us this day our daily bread, and forgive us our trespasses, as we forgive those who trespass against us. And lead us not into temptation, but deliver us from evil.
0: Hail Mary, full of grace, the Lord is with thee. Blessed art thou among women, and blessed is the fruit of thy womb, Jesus.
1: Holy Mary, Mother of God, pray for us sinners, now and at the hour of our death. Amen.
0: Hail Mary, full of grace, the Lord is with thee. Blessed art thou among women, and blessed is the fruit of thy womb, Jesus.
1: Holy Mary, Mother of God, pray for us sinners, now and at the hour of our death. Amen.
0: Hail Mary, full of grace, the Lord is with thee. Blessed art thou among women, and blessed is the fruit of thy womb, Jesus.
1: Holy Mary, Mother of God, pray for us sinners, now and at the hour of our death. Amen.
0: Glory be to the Father, and to the Son, and to the Holy Spirit.
1: As it was in the beginning, is now and ever shall be, world without end.

0: The first sorrowful mystery, the agony in the garden. In the Garden of Gethsemane, Jesus begins to experience the weight of our sins and the price he must pay for the salvation of mankind. In his anguish, he prayed even more earnestly, and his sweat fell to the ground like great drops of blood. As we contemplate Jesus in his agony, let us pray that we may always be faithful to him. Our Father who art in heaven, hallowed be thy name. Thy kingdom come, thy will be done on earth as it is in heaven.
1: Give us this day our daily bread, and forgive us our trespasses, as we forgive those who trespass against us. And lead us not into temptation, but deliver us from evil.
0: Hail Mary, full of grace, the Lord is with thee. Blessed art thou among women, and blessed is the fruit of thy womb, Jesus.
1: Holy Mary, Mother of God, pray for us sinners, now and at the hour of our death. Amen.
0: Hail Mary, full of grace, the Lord is with thee. Blessed art thou among women, and blessed is the fruit of thy womb, Jesus.
1: Holy Mary, Mother of God, pray for us sinners, now and at the hour of our death. Amen.
0: Hail Mary, full of grace, the Lord is with thee. Blessed art thou among women, and blessed is the fruit of thy womb, Jesus.
1: Holy Mary, Mother of God, pray for us sinners, now and at the hour of our death. Amen.
0: Hail Mary, full of grace, the Lord is with thee. Blessed art thou among women, and blessed is the fruit of thy womb, Jesus.
1: Holy Mary, Mother of God, pray for us sinners, now and at the hour of our death. Amen.
0: Hail Mary, full of grace, the Lord is with thee. Blessed art thou among women, and blessed is the fruit of thy womb, Jesus.
1: Holy Mary, Mother of God, pray for us sinners, now and at the hour of our death. Amen.
0: Hail Mary, full of grace, the Lord is with thee. Blessed art thou among women, and blessed is the fruit of thy womb, Jesus.
1: Holy Mary, Mother of God, pray for us sinners, now and at the hour of our death. Amen.
0: Hail Mary, full of grace, the Lord is with thee. Blessed art thou among women, and blessed is the fruit of thy womb, Jesus.
1: Holy Mary, Mother of God, pray for us sinners, now and at the hour of our death. Amen.
0: Hail Mary, full of grace, the Lord is with thee. Blessed art thou among women, and blessed is the fruit of thy womb, Jesus.
1: Holy Mary, Mother of God, pray for us sinners, now and at the hour of our death. Amen.
0: Hail Mary, full of grace, the Lord is with thee. Blessed art thou among women, and blessed is the fruit of thy womb, Jesus.
1: Holy Mary, Mother of God, pray for us sinners, now and at the hour of our death. Amen.
0: Hail Mary, full of grace, the Lord is with thee. Blessed art thou among women, and blessed is the fruit of thy womb, Jesus.
1: Holy Mary, Mother of God, pray for us sinners, now and at the hour of our death. Amen.
0: Glory be to the Father, and to the Son, and to the Holy Spirit.
1: As it was in the beginning, is now, and ever shall be, world without end. Amen.
0: O my Jesus, forgive us our sins, save us from the fires of hell, and lead all souls to heaven, especially those most in need of your mercy.

0: The second sorrowful mystery, the scourging of Jesus at the pillar. The gentle Son of God is mocked, ridiculed, and brutally tortured by being flogged with whips. Lord, as we look at you, we ask you to help us to endure our own sufferings and to comfort with your presence those who suffer for what they believe. Our Father who art in heaven, hallowed be thy name. Thy kingdom come, thy will be done on earth as it is in heaven.
1: Give us this day our daily bread, and forgive us our trespasses, as we forgive those who trespass against us. And lead us not into temptation, but deliver us from evil.
0: Hail Mary, full of grace, the Lord is with thee. Blessed art thou among women, and blessed is the fruit of thy womb, Jesus.
1: Holy Mary, Mother of God, pray for us sinners, now and at the hour of our death. Amen.
0: Hail Mary, full of grace, the Lord is with thee. Blessed art thou among women, and blessed is the fruit of thy womb, Jesus.
1: Holy Mary, Mother of God, pray for us sinners, now and at the hour of our death. Amen.
0: Hail Mary, full of grace, the Lord is with thee. Blessed art thou among women, and blessed is the fruit of thy womb, Jesus.
1: Holy Mary, Mother of God, pray for us sinners, now and at the hour of our death. Amen.
0: Hail Mary, full of grace, the Lord is with thee. Blessed art thou among women, and blessed is the fruit of thy womb, Jesus.
1: Holy Mary, Mother of God, pray for us sinners, now and at the hour of our death. Amen.
0: Hail Mary, full of grace, the Lord is with thee. Blessed art thou among women, and blessed is the fruit of thy womb, Jesus.
1: Holy Mary, Mother of God, pray for us sinners, now and at the hour of our death. Amen.
0: Hail Mary, full of grace, the Lord is with thee. Blessed art thou among women, and blessed is the fruit of thy womb, Jesus.
1: Holy Mary, Mother of God, pray for us sinners, now and at the hour of our death. Amen.
0: Hail Mary, full of grace, the Lord is with thee. Blessed art thou among women, and blessed is the fruit of thy womb, Jesus.
1: Holy Mary, Mother of God, pray for us sinners, now and at the hour of our death. Amen.
0: Hail Mary, full of grace, the Lord is with thee. Blessed art thou among women, and blessed is the fruit of thy womb, Jesus.
1: Holy Mary, Mother of God, pray for us sinners, now and at the hour of our death. Amen.
0: Hail Mary, full of grace, the Lord is with thee. Blessed art thou among women, and blessed is the fruit of thy womb, Jesus.
1: Holy Mary, Mother of God, pray for us sinners, now and at the hour of our death. Amen.
0: Hail Mary, full of grace, the Lord is with thee. Blessed art thou among women, and blessed is the fruit of thy womb, Jesus.
1: Holy Mary, Mother of God, pray for us sinners, now and at the hour of our death. Amen.
0: Glory be to the Father, and to the Son, and to the Holy Spirit.
1: As it was in the beginning, is now, and ever shall be, world without end. Amen.
0: O my Jesus, forgive us our sins, save us from the fires of hell, and lead all souls to heaven, especially those most in need of your mercy.

0: The third sorrowful mystery, Jesus is crowned with thorns. And having twisted some thorns into a crown, they put this onto his head and placed a reed in his right hand. To make fun of him, they knelt to him, saying, "Hail, King of the Jews." And they spat and took the reed and struck him on the head with it. "My Jesus, I love you. You are my Lord and Savior. You are the King of Kings and the Lord of Lords." Our Father who art in heaven, hallowed be thy name. Thy kingdom come, thy will be done on earth as it is in heaven.
1: Give us this day our daily bread, and forgive us our trespasses, as we forgive those who trespass against us. And lead us not into temptation, but deliver us from evil.
0: Hail Mary, full of grace, the Lord is with thee. Blessed art thou among women, and blessed is the fruit of thy womb, Jesus.
1: Holy Mary, Mother of God, pray for us sinners, now and at the hour of our death. Amen.
0: Hail Mary, full of grace, the Lord is with thee. Blessed art thou among women, and blessed is the fruit of thy womb, Jesus.
1: Holy Mary, Mother of God, pray for us sinners, now and at the hour of our death. Amen.
0: Hail Mary, full of grace, the Lord is with thee. Blessed art thou among women, and blessed is the fruit of thy womb, Jesus.
1: Holy Mary, Mother of God, pray for us sinners, now and at the hour of our death. Amen.
0: Hail Mary, full of grace, the Lord is with thee. Blessed art thou among women, and blessed is the fruit of thy womb, Jesus.
1: Holy Mary, Mother of God, pray for us sinners, now and at the hour of our death. Amen.
0: Hail Mary, full of grace, the Lord is with thee. Blessed art thou among women, and blessed is the fruit of thy womb, Jesus.
1: Holy Mary, Mother of God, pray for us sinners, now and at the hour of our death. Amen.
0: Hail Mary, full of grace, the Lord is with thee. Blessed art thou among women, and blessed is the fruit of thy womb, Jesus.
1: Holy Mary, Mother of God, pray for us sinners, now and at the hour of our death. Amen.
0: Hail Mary, full of grace, the Lord is with thee. Blessed art thou among women, and blessed is the fruit of thy womb, Jesus.
1: Holy Mary, Mother of God, pray for us sinners, now and at the hour of our death. Amen.
0: Hail Mary, full of grace, the Lord is with thee. Blessed art thou among women, and blessed is the fruit of thy womb, Jesus.
1: Holy Mary, Mother of God, pray for us sinners, now and at the hour of our death. Amen.
0: Hail Mary, full of grace, the Lord is with thee. Blessed art thou among women, and blessed is the fruit of thy womb.

0: Blessed art thou among women, and blessed is the fruit of thy womb, Jesus.
1: Holy Mary, Mother of God, pray for us sinners, now and at the hour of our death. Amen.
0: Glory be to the Father, and to the Son, and to the Holy Spirit.
1: As it was in the beginning, is now, and ever shall be, world without end. Amen.
0: O my Jesus, forgive us our sins, save us from the fires of hell, and lead all souls to heaven, especially those most in need of your mercy.

0: fourth sorrowful mystery, Jesus carries his cross, and they led him out to crucify him. Lord, as I gaze on you under the weight of your cross, I think of how you were led out again and again, in the poor who hunger for bread, in the old who are neglected, in the oppressed, in the young whose spirits are wasted away, in the child whose little life is snuffed out. Our Father who art in heaven, hallowed be thy name, thy kingdom come, thy will be done on earth as it is in heaven.
1: Give us this day our daily bread, and forgive us our trespasses, as we forgive those who trespass against us. And lead us not into temptation, but deliver us from evil.
0: Hail Mary, full of grace, the Lord is with thee. Blessed art thou among women, and blessed is the fruit of thy womb, Jesus.
1: Holy Mary, Mother of God, pray for us sinners, now and at the hour of our death. Amen.
0: Hail Mary, full of grace, the Lord is with thee. Blessed art thou among women, and blessed is the fruit of thy womb, Jesus.
1: Holy Mary, Mother of God, pray for us sinners, now and at the hour of our death. Amen.
0: Hail Mary, full of grace, the Lord is with thee. Blessed art thou among women, and blessed is the fruit of thy womb, Jesus.
1: Holy Mary, Mother of God, pray for us sinners, now and at the hour of our death. Amen.
0: Hail Mary, full of grace, the Lord is with thee. Blessed art thou among women, and blessed is the fruit of thy womb, Jesus.
1: Holy Mary, Mother of God, pray for us sinners, now and at the hour of our death. Amen.
0: Hail Mary, full of grace, the Lord is with thee. Blessed art thou among women, and blessed is the fruit of thy womb, Jesus.
1: Holy Mary, Mother of God, pray for us sinners, now and at the hour of our death. Amen.
0: Hail Mary, full of grace, the Lord is with thee. Blessed art thou among women, and blessed is the fruit of thy womb, Jesus.
1: Holy Mary, Mother of God, pray for us sinners, now and at the hour of our death. Amen.
0: Hail Mary, full of grace, the Lord is with thee. Blessed art thou among women, and blessed is the fruit of thy womb, Jesus.
1: Holy Mary, Mother of God, pray for us sinners, now and at the hour of our death. Amen.
0: Hail Mary, full of grace, the Lord is with thee. Blessed art thou among women, and blessed is the fruit of thy womb, Jesus.
1: Holy Mary, Mother of God, pray for us sinners, now and at the hour of our death. Amen.
0: Hail Mary, full of grace, the Lord is with thee. Blessed art thou among women, and blessed is the fruit of thy womb, Jesus.
1: Holy Mary, Mother of God, pray for us sinners, now and at the hour of our death. Amen.
0: Hail Mary, full of grace, the Lord is with thee. Blessed art thou among women, and blessed is the fruit of thy womb, Jesus.
1: Holy Mary, Mother of God, pray for us sinners, now and at the hour of our death. Amen.
0: Glory be to the Father, and to the Son, and to the Holy Spirit.
1: As it was in the beginning, is now, and ever shall be, world without end. Amen.
0: O my Jesus, forgive us our sins, save us from the fires of hell, and lead all souls to heaven, especially those most in need of your mercy.

0: the fifth sorrowful mystery, Jesus dies on the cross. Then they crucified him and shared out his clothing, casting lots to decide what each should get. Near the cross of Jesus stood his mother. Seeing his mother and the disciple whom he loved standing near her, Jesus said to his mother, "Woman, this is your son." Then to the disciple he said, "This is your mother." We ask you, Mary, to stand near us in the shelter of your son's cross. Teach us how to love Jesus, who is your son, your savior, and your Lord, and who is our brother, our savior, and our Lord. Our Father, who art in heaven, hallowed be thy name. Thy kingdom come, thy will be done on earth as it is in heaven.
1: Give us this day our daily bread, and forgive us our trespasses, as we forgive those who trespass against us. And lead us not into temptation, but deliver us from evil.
0: Hail Mary, full of grace, the Lord is with thee. Blessed art thou among women, and blessed is the fruit of thy womb, Jesus.
1: Holy Mary, Mother of God, pray for us sinners, now and at the hour of our death. Amen.
0: Hail Mary, full of grace, the Lord is with thee. Blessed art thou among women, and blessed is the fruit of thy womb, Jesus.
1: Holy Mary, Mother of God, pray for us sinners, now and at the hour of our death. Amen.
0: Hail Mary, full of grace, the Lord is with thee. Blessed art thou among women, and blessed is the fruit of thy womb, Jesus.
1: Holy Mary, Mother of God, pray for us sinners, now and at the hour of our death. Amen.
0: Hail Mary, full of grace, the Lord is with thee. Blessed art thou among women, and blessed is the fruit of thy womb, Jesus.
1: Holy Mary, Mother of God, pray for us sinners, now and at the hour of our death. Amen.
0: Hail Mary, full of grace, the Lord is with thee. Blessed art thou among women, and blessed is the fruit of thy womb, Jesus.
1: Holy Mary, Mother of God, pray for us sinners, now and at the hour of our death. Amen.
0: Hail Mary, full of grace, the Lord is with thee. Blessed art thou among women, and blessed is the fruit of thy womb, Jesus.
1: Holy Mary, Mother of God, pray for us sinners, now and at the hour of our death. Amen.
0: Hail Mary, full of grace, the Lord is with thee. Blessed art thou.

0: Hail, Holy Queen, Mother of Mercy, hail our life, our sweetness, and our hope. To thee do we cry, poor banished children of Eve. To thee do we send up our sighs, mourning and weeping in this valley of tears. Turn then, most gracious Advocate, thine eyes of mercy towards us, and after this our exile, show unto us the blessed fruit of thy womb, Jesus. O clement, O loving, O sweet Virgin Mary, pray for us, O Holy Mother of God,
1: that we may be made worthy of the promises of Christ.
0: Let us pray. O God, whose only begotten Son, by his life, death, and resurrection, has purchased for us the reward of eternal life, grant, we beseech thee, that meditating on these mysteries in the most holy rosary of the Blessed Virgin Mary, we may imitate what they contain and obtain what they promise. Through the same Christ our Lord. Amen.

0: 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That's 716-337-2404. Quiet Waters, helping spread the good news of Jesus Christ.
1: Father in heaven, I give you today all that I think, do, and say. My work, my sleep, my prayers, and my play.

0: Please join us in a prayer to St. Anthony of Padua. In the name of the Father, and of the Son, and of the Holy Spirit. Amen. O dear protector, St. Anthony, on this day we direct our fervent prayer to you, asking you to hear us and to intercede for us. We are parents who ask for peace in our families, our worthy occupations, and our daily bread. We are children who ask for divine assistance and protection in the hope of a successful and happy future. We are the needy poor, the afflicted, and sinners who come to you for help and grace. Therefore, speak on our behalf to that child whom you hold in your arms, and we are sure of being heard. Amen.
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0: is Father Robert McTagg of the Society of Jesus. 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
2: When I think back to the Apostolic Fathers, those who learned at the feet of the apostles, I mean, imagine hearing the voice of St. John describe embracing the risen Lord. That would be a life-altering thrill. But to quote the poet, the thrill is gone, isn't it?
3: 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You know, I often think of the church as one foundation where it talks about how the church victorious will be the church at rest. We've decided to skip ahead and become the church at rest now.
2: Praise be Jesus Christ. This is Father Robert McTague of the Society of Jesus, your daily host for the Catholic Current, where we bring Christ to the world and the world to Christ. 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As always, let's start with prayer. In the name of the Father, Son, and the Holy Spirit. Almighty God, through the intercession of St. Ignatius Loyola, we ask that you pour forth your Holy Spirit upon us, a spirit of discernment, then hear your voice and obey your command. In the name of the Father, Son, and the Holy Spirit. Amen. Well, you know, friends, in the summertime, there's not only weddings, there are also ordinations. In June, I celebrated my 29th anniversary of priesthood. Thanks be to God. And I've been thinking a lot about priesthood, and my claim is that priesthood is kind of the canary in the coal mine. And when the priesthood seems to be in trouble and distress, and when priests are falling by the wayside, that's an indication there's something very wrong in our culture as well. And I think my returning guest might agree with me, because he's written something to that effect. He's, like me, a professor of philosophy or curmudgeon from New Jersey. He's a brother priest, a friend of the show, and a friend of mine. Father John Perricone, welcome back to the Catholic Current.
4: 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Thank you for having me.
2: Father, recently you attended an ordination and you preached at a priest's first mass, and it was a beautiful sermon, and you wrote that up in Crisis Magazine. Can you summarize that for us as a leaping off point for a conversation?
4: Well, Father, I was intrigued by the fact of how we find out through the Holy Bible that new creations come about by the breathing of God. We see that in Genesis. We see it again in the New Testament when our Lord breathed on the apostles and gave them the power to forgive sins. And it dawned on me that this is exactly what happens at an ordination of a priest, that the Holy Spirit comes and breathes new life, new identity, not merely a change of names, but in a new metaphysical identity.
2: Right.
4: This goes to the deepest part of one's being. And so therefore, when the priest, after he stands up from having the hands of the successor of the apostles placed upon his head, the imposition of hands, he sees such a be who he was a second ago, and now he's a new creation. Now he is a father in all the beautiful dimensions of what a spiritual father is. That struck me. And before that, of course, Father, we know that very moving part of the ordination ceremony, when the priest lies down flat, prostrate on the sanctuary floor, almost looking like a corpse.
2: Right.
4: And it's such a dramatic symbol that now the priest is waiting for new life to be breathed into him so he can stand and become a new creation for the world and for the church. And then moreover, Father, I was struck, as you and I are, when the priest's hands are soaked with sacred chrism, his palms, and then they're wrapped by an attendant in the linen cloth, and he's taken away to have the sacred chrism washed from him. When he's taken away, he looks like a captive, doesn't he?
2: Right.
4: Now, and he is.
2: You know that top men decided that particular part of the rite should be dropped, because, you know, the cloth that with which you are bound, it's a sign of obedience, a sign of captivity to Christ, called the monuturgium, which is the Latin for the thing you cleanse your hands with. There was the beautiful custom that the priest would give that to his mother, and she would be buried with it, so she could go to the gates of heaven and say, I'm the mother of a priest, you know, got to let me in. Now, my vesting priest, Father Timothy Cadigan, God bless him, had the presence of mind to rescue the cloth with which I cleaned my hands. And I was able to present that to my mother after my ordination on her birthday. And my father said, well, you know, I'm going to go with you to heaven with your mother and say, I'm with her. And so that was an old custom that I think needs to be restored. But during the Litany of Saints, I remember lying face down on the marble and I hear, bless these chosen ones. Bless these chosen ones and make them holy. Bless these chosen ones, make them holy, and take them into your service. And then I thought, oh my gosh, they're talking about me. I was dumbstruck by that. Why would God do that to himself? And then when it was my turn to come up and walk forward to the ordaining prelate, I just had that line from St. Paul, no longer I, but Christ. No longer I, but Christ. And Father, candidly, when I hear and read a lot of the talk about we really need to ordain everybody who wants to be ordained, regardless, I hear rather the language of ambition for executive power and nothing about being a captive and a sacrificial victim. Have you noticed that too?
4: Oh, sure. They want to reduce the priesthood to some kind of unilateral bookkeeper in a law firm or at a, right, or an attendant at a shopping mall. That is about it. Or in the past 50 years, the priest becomes a therapeutic masseuse, or he becomes the political agitator for justice in the world. And this flattens, if not completely kills, the whole beauty and splendor of his profile with that indelible mark of holy orders. And as we both know, this is going to have ripple effect upon society, because as sure, the church goes, so culture goes, and I would say as the priest goes, so does civilization go. There's that wonderful line I mentioned in my article, St. John Mary Vianney, you might remember it. When the priest is a saint, the people will be holy. When the priest is merely good, the people will be bad. When the priest is bad, the people become beasts.
2: Right.
4: We're surrounded, are we not today, Father, by a civilization of beasts, a philosophy that is beastly.
2: Yes.
4: Unfortunately, yes, that beastliness has infiltrated the Catholic Church.
2: Right. And by beastly, we really mean subhuman. And we know, because of the incarnation, that what is anti-human is in fact anti-Christ. So, you know, I read recently, imagine you had the same misfortune, one of the study documents from the Synod on Synodality about priestly formation. And Christ is never, never referred to as priest, prophet, and king. He's referred only as head, servant, and shepherd. And also, it seems the primary purpose of priestly formation is to have the future priest learn how to call a meeting after proving his bona fides by willing to be talked at by angry women. That's how some friends of mine have summarized their experience of the document. Have you seen glimmerings of that as well?
4: Well, Father, I have to admit that I take seriously Mother Church's injunction that we avoid occasions of sin. So I don't read those documents, because given my Italian temperament, I might do things that are untoward. So, but I have read about those documents, and that, but doesn't surprise me, Father, because that language has been present since the time I began fighting these wars in the 1970s in the seminary. Right. I recognize that, and I fully understand that new vocabulary and that new identity, and it devastated the church. The church looks like now the day after Hiroshima, and it is because of that kind of philosophy and theology infiltrating the church. I thought under the pontificates of Benedict and John Paul II, that was beginning to re-roll back, and it was. And then we know the rest of the story.
2: Right.
4: So it's all returning. Like that old movie, They're Here Again. It's, you know, and that's what it's like. And it just sends chills up and down my, I thought we fought this battle, but we're fighting again.
2: Well, no, here we are. And really, Father, we have to consider, if your primary function as a priest is, as one pastor told me, to call the meeting, put on the coffee, and get out of the way, why would you submit yourself to an intensive period of education and formation? And why would you take vows of poverty, chastity, and obedience? If you just want to call meetings, you know, be a school board member. And so people are scratching their heads about why there aren't vocations. I just read some alarming statistics about ordination in France. Father, there are several dioceses that haven't had any ordinations in 15 years. One diocese might have have an ordination here and there. We're not allowed to talk about it. We're not allowed to talk about the why of it or how we got here. And whenever someone has a brilliant solution that's going to fix it with this one-word trick, or we're going to have a new Pentecost, even though we haven't finished the payments on the old new Pentecost, I want to say, look, unless and until you could define how we got here, I don't want to hear your solution to how we get out of the ditch, because I don't trust you. I think that's where we are right now. Friends, we come back and continue our conversation with Father John Perricone. We are talking about priests against the chaos. Remember, our rallying cry here at the Catholic Current is Christus Mundo, Mundus Christo, bringing Christ to the world and the world to Christ. We do it because our Lord says so, for the greater glory of God, the love of our neighbor, and the salvation of our own soul. 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
6: This is Dale Alquist with a Chesterton Minute. Have you ever noticed that most modern philosophies are very dark and depressing? As G.K. Chesterton says, most people in our world today have been forced to be happy about the little things, but sad about the big ones. But that's not the way we were meant to be. We were meant to be joyful. Sadness is only an interlude. 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The Christian is able to deny himself immediate pleasures because there's great joy and fulfillment inside him. The pagan must constantly seek after pleasure because there's great sadness and emptiness inside him. Joy, which is the small publicity of the pagan, is the gigantic secret of the Christian. Let's share the secret. Want more than a minute? 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
7: Praise be Jesus Christ. 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My returning guest today is my good friend, Father John Perico, and we're talking about priests against the chaos. Father, we're both professors of philosophy. Let's be philosophy nerds for a bit here. In the beginning was the Word, through whom all things were made. The eternal Word of the Father, the Word made flesh, Son of God and Son of Mary, was the only begotten Son of God, the second person of the Trinity. He is the Logos, from which we get words like logic. And the Greek word arche means order, structure, fitting a form to its purpose. Hieros arche, holy order, hierarchy. These are all things that are woven together. And when you reject the word of the Father, you don't have a clear playing field. You don't have a blank canvas on which we can thrust our Nietzschean will, but rather we have chaos, which is the opposite of order. We have the playground of Leviathan. Belloc said, Christ or chaos. Is it not the case that the disorder disruption we see in priesthood is indicative of an anti-logos, anti-rational, anti-Christ culture?
8: Very well expressed, Father. Reminds me of Chesterton's remark when he said, when you take away the supernatural, and what you have is not the natural, but the unnatural.
7: Right.
8: And we see the unnatural all around us. We're suffocated by it. It is, you're right, only our Lord Jesus Christ. By the way, the Father, through him all things were made. The magnificent order of the universe proceeding from the Son, from the Father. And that allows us to understand that Truth is ordered, it's hierarchical, and the truth comes from the Father. And when we understand the truth, our minds open up to a panorama of ordered beauty, and when we embrace Christ, civilization happens, and all the glories of the civilization of Europe, with all its artistic treasures, with its architecture, with its literature, all of it is just overwhelmingly stunning because it proceeds from the Logos, that word made flesh. Today, in the old calendar, the Feast of St. Bonaventure. And those medieval doctors recognized that. There was not anything in the universe that did not remind them of the Trinity. Right. Everything somehow was glistening with heaven.
7: Right.
8: And Father, what does that bring about? But when you have the truth, then you have joy.
7: Right.
8: And when you have joy, you have peace. Because how does Augustine define peace? As it is a result, result of order.
7: The tranquility of order, yes.
8: Tranquility of order. And,
7: yes.
8: And order brings, and where does that order come from? It can only come from the Logos. So we have the tranquilitas ordis. We have peace in ourselves and in society when our Lord Jesus Christ is deeply embedded in that society through the working of the church and the working of the church through her priests.
7: Right.
8: Then we know happiness.
7: Right. Father, I want to draw an analogy and get your take on it. You know, St. Irenaeus said, the glory of God is a man fully alive. Is it fair to say that Christendom represents a civilization fully alive and therefore glorifying God? Yes, there were sinners, always. That's inevitable. Yes, there were flaws in the people who lived Christendom, but what they were living itself was an indicative of what happens when a civilization is immersed in the gospel and makes Christ the primary referent always and everywhere. It produces stupendous art in every form. It produces holiness. Again, it produces joy, vocations, et cetera, et cetera. There was a sense of purpose, and now we have what? We've got chaos, we've got randomness, we've got people who claim not only were they born in the wrong body, they were born in the wrong species, marriage is being redefined. Why is it so hard to convince people that we're in trouble?
8: Well, I guess it's that old vice of pride. When you are fastened upon the fact that what is in your own head makes all the difference in the world, it becomes your world. There's a
7: right.
8: kind of addiction that follows upon that, isn't there, Father? That
7: sure.
8: The only that you can see. And that's the reason why the damned in hell have to remain there. These people that talk about the apocatastasis of origin, and some people today who want to revive that, don't recognize that the damned do not want to be saved. Even if Christ would offer them that, because they are so locked into their own pride that they would rather right. remain in hell for eternity than turning right. around, even with the offer of Christ. And that is being reflected in a society that rejects Christ. I would be rather living in, and didn't C.S. Lewis make that comment in one of his essays, Man Today and the Categories of Modern Thought. He said it would be easier for the church to convert Zoroastrians and members of the Roman Empire and pagans of ancient Greece than it is to convert men of the 20th century. Why? Because at least the ancient man, because he still referenced truth, was open right. to the truth and could be convinced to change. But when you have the cadavers who call themselves human beings roaming about the streets of our world today, so self-enclosed in their own world, it's hard to penetrate that. The only thing that will do that would be prayer and penance, because our Lord told us that there are certain demons that cannot be cast out except by prayer and penance.
7: Right.
8: But we are living a kind of ninth circle of hell, Father. This is what happens. These are the consequences of rejecting the Logos. Rejecting truth introduces chaos.
7: Right. And I want to be clear, we have to absolutely insist, although it's not what the cool kids are doing these days, Christ is not one voice among many. Christ is not one option, and the church is not a mere dialogue partner. You know, Father, I'm sure you and I both cringe when senior Catholic cadres of the People Who Should Really Know Better Club get together and say, well, you know, no one has monopoly on truth. Well, first of all, that's a meaningless statement. But secondly, Christ himself is truth personified. He is the way, the truth, and the life. He's the eternal logos of the Father. And I don't understand how a man in holy orders can lose sight of it. Now, look, Father, make no mistake, I'm a sinner. I'm an unworthy vessel. I told my mentor years ago, I wouldn't have chosen me and I wouldn't have put up with me. And God has chosen to do both. And I identify with John Vianney, who apparently on his deathbed wept bitter tears that he himself had lived such a half-hearted life in the service of his high vocation. So I'm counting on a lot of Carmelites to get me into and out of purgatory. Nonetheless, I don't understand how it's possible that someone in holy orders wants to diminish the role of Christ in the world and his saving work in the world. What do you have to believe in order to allow that happen in your heart?
8: These men are cutting their own throats. But then again, they have these prelates, these men in holy orders, have forgotten what their vocation is to the way, the truth, and the life. It would be like claiming that you are an English teacher, but from the first day in class, telling your class that you do not have to know the alphabet. There is such an absurdity there. You can't have one without the other. Well, this is what these senior prelates now, in greater numbers, are telling the world and telling members of the church, that in order to be religious, you don't have to have Christ, because there are many different paths open to you. That is religious suicide. And no wonder the churches are empty. No wonder seminaries are empty. And that's why we have wanderers. And yet there are some so blind to that. Someone up 2 months ago, I wrote an article, a member of a religious order at least 400 years old, Father, you might know it. One of its members was absolutely bemoaning the fact of Easter time seeing an increase of baptisms. Of course, many of them having taken place at traditional chapels, and if not there, at churches where the Mass is being said as it should be said, and the catechism is being taught, and they're experiencing rises in converts to the Catholic faith. This author bemoaned that and said, isn't it a pity that all these people are coming into a church that's in the wrong place? Now, for a priest to say that, this is theological harry-carry.
7: Right. Well, it's putting ideology above Christ. This is where, and C.S. Lewis warned about this in the Screwtape Letters, you know, Christianity and the present crisis, Christianity and spelling reform. So our Lord and Savior Jesus Christ is no longer Christ the King, but he's our mascot for our pet cause. So on this view, not only do I apply a litmus test to the world that, you know, you support me in my particular proclivity and enthusiasm of the moment, but God is God only to the degree that he sees the wisdom of my predilections, my preference, my ideology, and to the degree that God is willing to bless what I have committed to a priori, only to that degree is he God. And the idea that you are summoned, Dietrich Bonhoeffer said, when Christ calls a man, he bids him to come and die. Well, of course, die to the rebellious self, die to fallen flesh. And then once you become liberated and Christ says, I want you to join me and liberating others, that's when you can leave it all behind, shake the dust from your sandals, and commit yourself absolutely to Christ the King beneath the banner of his cross. And that's worth giving your life for over and over again. And if I'm just the caller of meetings and making sure that every voice gets to be heard before we vote on dogma, that's not worth the sacrifice of a lifetime. I'm Jesuit Father Robert McTague, your host here every day of the Catholic Current. 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We need to attract the attention of the listeners so that these conversations get the attention they deserve. Everything you need to take us to your family and friends, we give to you. Together, let's take it around the world. We can do it with you. We cannot do it without you. Let's do this very good work together. And please, let's work together to strive mightily to be so much more than merely relevant. Back in just 2 minutes. Please do stay with us.

0: Let us pray along with Raymond Leo Cardinal Burke for His Holiness Pope Leo XIV. In the name of the Father, and of the Son, and of the Holy Spirit. Amen.
1: O Holy Virgin Mary, Mother of the Lord of heaven and of earth, Our Lady of Guadalupe, guide and protect the Roman Pontiff Pope Leo XIV. Through your intercession, may he receive in abundance the grace of the successor of Saint Peter, the perpetual and visible source and foundation of the unity of our bishops and of all our brothers and sisters in the mystical body of your divine Son. Unite Pope Leo's heart to your Immaculate Heart, leading him to rest his heart ever more securely in the glorious pierced heart of Jesus, so that he may confirm us in the Catholic faith, in the worship of God in spirit and truth, and in a good and holy Christian life. In the tumult of the present time, keep Pope Leo securely within the hollow of your mantle, in the crossing of your arms, protecting him from Satan, the father of lies, and from every evil spirit. Implore our Lord to grant him in particular the wisdom and courage to be a true shepherd of the Church throughout the world. With you, I place all my trust in Christ, the Good Shepherd, who alone is our help and salvation. Amen. Heart of Jesus, formed by the Holy Spirit in the womb of the Virgin Mother, have mercy upon us. Our Lady of Guadalupe, Queen of the Apostles, pray for us. Saints Peter and Paul, pray for us. Pope Saint Leo the Great, pray for us.
0: In the name of the Father, and of the Son, and of the Holy Spirit, amen.
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3: 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My returning guest today is Father John Perricone. We're talking about priests against the chaos. Father, you know, we're lamenting in the last segment the dearth of priestly vocations. I would say this. It's not that Christ has stopped calling men to priesthood. Christ loves his church so much that he wants to be present to his people and continue his priestly ministry among his people in an incarnate way through the body and soul of his ordained priest. That doesn't change. But what has changed?
4: Well, what has changed is that we are forgetting that our Lord works through normal channels. Mm-hmm. And that's Aquinas, gratia perfectit naturam. Grace builds upon nature, the world. Now, what about if the world that a Catholic enters, the Catholic world, has been completely divested, rinsed clean of all the channels to which our Lord's voice can be heard and can be heard in, it has been heard in the past? Principally to the church, you're right. Our Lord said, if I be lifted up, I will draw all men to myself. And he is drawing young men to give up their lives in a perfect oblation. But are they able to hear his voice? Sometimes I sadly have to say that in the past 50 years in the church itself, there have been placed obstacles to young men hearing that voice. I think the principal way, of course, God's grace can work in many, many ways that are often strange to us. But the normal way he works is through the symbols that he has given his Holy Catholic Church. And one of the greatest acts that draw men to be able to listen to the voice of Christ is the Holy Sacrifice of the Mass. Mm. And when it is celebrated with proper majesty and grandeur and carefulness, a young man's heart catches fire. And that has always been the case for you, for me. I grew up serving the ancient mass. Why did so many of the young boys in my grammar school class want to become priests? Because our Lord's voice was being heard through the vehicle of the mass. He was setting their souls on fire, and though many of them didn't endure in that, at least they were able to hear that first voice. We were able to hear that first voice in the teaching of the catechism, in the great truth that you're giving us. Mm-hmm. But when that's muffled, Father, when that somehow has been deliberately hidden, when the majesty is taken away, all you have is a pedestrian recreation of their sports bars when they go to church. Well, how are they going to hear our Lord saying, and if I be lifted up, I will draw all men to myself? They're going to say, if I want a great sports bar, I'll go to my neighborhood sports bar. Sure. I don't need this place that is mimicking a sports bar or mimicking entertainment, or for that matter, the man who's conducting it. The ringleader. Yes, our Lord is calling young men. And we see that, don't we, Father, when in this day and age, when young men do have the grace to be able to find a church where the mass is celebrated with the awe that it deserves. Now, I and you see young men respond. I see that every week in the places where I say mass. There's something that young men find so tremendously enthralling and exciting, even though they recognize from you and I, they recognize, but this means giving up everything you know. Yes, we will. We want to, because God is like this ravenous love. We want to give everything to him because he's given everything to us. St. Columbanus would say to his priests in the 5th century when he was building monasteries, that he would say, you are God's fire.
3: Wow.
4: And you and I, Father, are God's fire. And when young men see a priest breathing fire, they want a part of that.
3: Right.
4: See, when I grew up, the superstars were priests. Mm-hmm. We watched cartoons and all that. But we know these supermen were priests, these men who walked in cassocks and were mingled with us and were calling us to forget our stupidity and our selfishness and self-absorption, calling us to something greater, because we saw men who had given themselves to something that was greater than themselves, our Lord Christ crucified. And that ignited the hearts of young men.
3: Of course.
4: When we have that, Father, we will see our seminaries exploding. And in places that you offer men that, we see that they have no dearth of vocations.
3: Two points of contrast. On the one hand, I remember back in high school reading a spiritual journal. I forget the author, but who wrote it was a young priest. And he said, Lord, let me live my life such that people will ask, if this be the servant, what be the master? So the priest is always meant to be lost in a certain sense, to point past himself. And there, in God's providence, there's also an identity between messenger and message. A friend of mine worked at a Catholic high school, and the diocesan vocation director came, and he was a singularly unpleasant person to deal with. He was unkempt. His clerical shirt was dirty. He chain smoked. He was rude. He was vulgar. And he said to her, you know, what do you need from me to get more vocations out of this high school? And she answered, credible and attractive witnesses and role models. So there we are. So if we are casual or flippant about our vocation, you know, we're just like everybody else, except we work on weekends, that's not going to be very compelling. But I also think we have to talk about another elephant in the room. I used to joke with my students. I said, I wasn't found in an envelope by the side of the road by Father Fessio, an envelope labeled Jesuit inside, add water and stir, and I emerged with bespectacled and with a gray beard. I came from a family, and there was a time when families promoted vocations. In fact, when I first started doing seminary formation, you had to ask a candidate from 79 different angles, is anybody forcing you to do this? Because every Catholic family wanted a priest. But if you've got only one or two kids, then by golly, you want your grandchildren. So it's somebody else's kid who has to be the priest. Have you seen this too?
4: Yes, I remember growing up, Father, and I'm older than you, so you might not have seen this, but oftentimes Catholic families would give one, two, sometimes three priests and even nuns to the church because of exactly what you said. The family was the womb of the church. St. John Chrysostom calls it the domestic church. Mm-hmm. And when a young man sees mom and dad being generous and having of all the children that it pleases him for them to have. Mm-hmm. And when they see that oblation and they see it happily and they see mom and dad praying the rosary, something happens to them. It changes them. And they so the that kind of family it gives them their children to the church, because a child, a young man sees that nothing is more important than glorifying God. I've seen it in my mom. And the sacrifices they made, and there's something electric about that. It sure. Just is communicating to the young men. So that's absolutely true, Father. It is the family, and unfortunately, the families have been swallowed up by the hedonism of the culture. And how many families have simply accepted the fact that now Johnny or Susan is they're going to live with each other? But that's how things are today, they say. And nothing further about it. How can our Lord's voice, how can the cry of the Holy Spirit be heard through that?
3: Right, right. Now, I think we, you know, God can work miracles, but ordinarily we don't presume on God's grace, and we say that grace builds on nature. And if you want to plant a garden, it's good to get rid of the wheat and it's weeds, and it's good to get rid of the rocks, and it's good to protect against the crows and so on. So let's shift a little bit. There might be some young men listening now. And how do we help them to open their eyes, their ears, and their hearts? What should they stop doing and what should they be doing?
4: Well, they should stop thinking only about themselves and their own indulgences and their own pleasures. They have to stop saying yes to every fancy that comes their way in the course of an ordinary day. That means sacrifice. Someone has to tell them about sacrifice. They can't be number one in the world. Somehow they have to understand. And then with that understanding, they should begin to pray. Go to the Mother of God. Learn how to say the rosary. Look online on how to say it. And say it every day. It might be difficult. It cuts into your time, at least the time as you've formally organized it, only about yourself and your pleasures. But if you say the rosary, Our Lady will begin to break down all the barriers that you have carefully constructed in your life. And then she will bring you to other things, such as the Mass. And, right. And the next thing, try to find a Mass that's said according to the mind of the Church. Right. And a Mass where you see the priest not wanting to showcase himself, but a priest through his reverence who wants to only reflect Christ.
3: Right.
4: I think when he does those things, Father, he will be led to other things. He will be led to understand what our Lord means by prayer and fasting and the giving up of oneself. And then he might want to begin diving into the magnificent legacy of Mother Church's teaching as it has been developed by 2,000 years of saints and doctors of the Church.
3: Right.
4: He'll be dazzled by that.
3: Yes, I have
4: a young man who came to me and again, he had never learned the catechism. He came from nothing. For some reason, he got his hands on St. Irenaeus, Father.
3: Oh.
4: And was absolutely enthralled.
3: Sure. Oh, God. The treasures are there waiting to be found. And if the young man listening along, you got to get your house in order. And that means regular sacramental confession is absolutely indispensable. Every 2 weeks, without fail, you need to go to confession. There's some very good examination of conscience online. And the closer you draw to Christ, the more aware you're going to become of how far you fall short of him. And you say, if I'm considering the possibility that he may be calling me to be his instrument and his vessel, then I have to get my house in order, and I have to put aside everything that is unworthy of me. Whatever our Lord calls you to, you're a lot more likely to hear him if you're habitually living in a state of grace and you're actively striving against the seeds of sin that the world, the flesh, and the devil want to plant in you every single day. We've got to fight for our own souls, and then Christ will enable us to fight for the souls of others. I'm Jesuit Father Robert McTague, your host every day of the Catholic Current. Stay with us for the rest of the hour. Father Perricone and I are going to give some advice, especially for supporting priests, in particular struggling priests. Be part of the conversation. Follow what we're following by following us on Gab. That's GAB.com. The channel is the Catholic Current. And you can influence a conversation. You can contact us, thestationofthecross.com/askfather. We want to hear from you, especially if you've been thinking about a vocation, if you've been to the seminary, if you've left. If you're a priest, how happy have you been? Let's have a conversation together. Be back in just 2 minutes. Please do stay with us.

0: Christ commanded the apostles to preach the gospel without fear, to proclaim the truth from the housetops. Now, From the Housetops Radio is a weekly program that features the same Catholic doctrine, devotion, and inspiration published for over 45 years in From the Housetops magazine. 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
1: Some atheistic scientists claim we don't need God to explain the universe because science is sufficient to get the job done. But is this true? The answer is no, and here's the reason. Science could never negate the need for God because it can't give an exhaustive explanation of the universe. First, it relies on the inductive method in order to validate its hypotheses. As such, scientists can never be certain they've discovered every piece of data necessary to give a complete explanation. They must always be open to discovering something new that could alter their current theory. Furthermore, science presupposes an existing universe to observe and explain. Thus, it could never explain why the universe exists in the first place rather than not. Science has explanatory power, but not enough power to negate the need for God. I'm Carlo Broussard with a Ready Reason for Catholic Answers, Catholic.com.
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3: Praise be Jesus Christ. This is Father Robert McTague of the Society of Jesus, your daily host for the Catholic Current, where we bring Christ to the world and the world to Christ. 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My returning guest today is Father John Perico, and we're talking about priests against the chaos. Father, I want to address our brother priests in the audience. I do hear from them, not only in the United States, but around the world. And there are men who are really heroic, and there are men who have stumbled, there are men who are in danger, and nearly all of them are struggling. And I think they need a word of encouragement. How can we build up our brother priests who feel the weight of the cross biting into their shoulder right now?
4: I think, first of all, they have to find other priests, mens nostra, of their own mind. It's important right. That they are together with other priests who understand their very high vocation, that they could talk about that with and they could do pleasant things with. That's very important. Our Lord brought together 12 friends, apostles, and those 3 years of public life, he was always with them. We ought not to think we should not do the same thing. We have to have a circle of close friends. Once we have that, then they could encourage each other. As you mentioned in the last segment, so important to getting to confession frequently, at least every month. Having a good examination of conscience, Father, they just can't leave their confessions to be superficial. They have to urge each other to want to be saints. And that could only come from an examination of conscience that allows us to dig deeply into what is necessary for me to become virtuous. Not merely virtuous, heroically virtuous.
3: Right.
4: And in their prayer, when they pray, they have to pray the divine office, no matter how many obligations happen in the course of a day. That is their obligation, the pain of sin, and it will bring them closer to our Lord. I think they also, Father, in this busy, and they're very busy day, when there's so few good priests to do so much more work, they have to have an orarium. They have to live the virtue order in a particular day. So they know these are the many obligations I have today, but I can't fall over into activism. They read the soul of the apostle by Chautard, and where they recognize
3: excellent book, yeah.
4: Yeah, right. The only way that I'm going to become a worthy instrument of our Lord to others, as I have to be, is if first I'm nurturing the fire of sanctifying grace in me, then I can give it to others. I cannot fall into the falsehood that even all this very good virtuous activity can never take the place of our intimacy with God. Right. And then don't you agree, Father, that I think they have to involve themselves in the study of the faith every day?
3: Oh, gosh, of course.
4: You have to start reading St. Thomas Aquinas. And Father, if they're afraid of going to Thomas directly, let them begin with someone like Father Walter Farrell, that wonderful four-volume work, The Companion to the Summa, and begin to pick at the great treasury that the wealth of the church has given us. Because as the mind goes, so the person goes. And they have to nourish their mind. They might want to read Father Setelange in The Intellectual Life.
3: Oh, I love that book.
4: Anybody is not stirred by that, their soul is turned to dust.
3: I said, when I was working in diocesan seminaries, I said, look, you guys have to form friendships within the presbyterate, because you're going to be the ones to lean on each other. And you're going to need someone who can go up to you and say, hey, you look like you need help. Are you okay? I think it would be well for families to at least say, I don't know, something crazy like thank you every now and again. You know, maybe invite Father for dinner, remember his birthday, and so on. So they're very practical things that way. And I believe that one of the joys of priesthood for me has been preaching. It's something that I take very, very seriously. And Father, I'll be honest with you. I'm not the kind of person who can sit in the chapel for hours and just sigh. I don't have the temperament for that. But knowing that I have to preach tomorrow and the next day and the next day always gets me praying. So what I'll recommend for my brother priests, there is something by Aquinas called the Katana Aurea, the golden chain. And he goes through every single line of the gospel and has every patristic commentary on that verse of the gospel that Aquinas is aware of. And so every day I'm praying the gospel with Augustine and Irenaeus and Chrysostom and the Venerable Bede. It's affected my preaching. It's affected my prayer. It's affected my writing. And for my brother priest, if you're in trouble, if you've stumbled, if you've fallen, go to confession, do your penance, amend your life. And remember, the greatest lie from the pit of hell is from Satan, who tells us that what defines us is our sin. And what is most important about us is the sin we're most ashamed of, when in fact, what's most important about us is our baptism and the fact that by God's grace and ordination, we are configured to Christ. You are needed as a brother priest, and you are worth fighting for. Father, let's go bold in the last 2 minutes here we have together. Offer some unsolicited advice to bishops for the care and feeding of their priests.
4: Well, I become their father, first of all. Help them to live their high vocation. Understand the difficulties that they are experiencing. And maybe, Father, begin to tell them that in spite of all the static they're hearing from even the highest places, that the only thing that really makes a difference is immersing themselves in the teaching of the church. Your suggestion of the Catena Aurea is absolutely wonderful. And to move forward with that, that's the way they're going to be good shepherds.
3: Right. I think that, you know, every man at every age and every stage of development needs a spiritual father, needs someone that he can look to for guidance and reassurance. And by God, you know, a man needs someone, a comrade of arms, preferably superior, who at least once in a great while says, I'm proud of you. You're doing a good job. I'm glad you're here. You're one of us. You belong here with us. That reaches a man's soul very, very deeply. And so brother priests need to say that to each other

Words for Friday, The Catholic Current. Let's talk about this. You and me, we walk through a complex issue together. A heads up, I've started a series called Novel Prophecies, and I'm going to be reading some Catholic apocalyptic and dystopian literature and some other books, and say that these books, some of which are decades old, have foreseen our times. God is providing for us through his wisdom available to us. 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Together, we'll take it to the whole world. Let's conspire, friends. Let's conspire to be so much more than just merely relevant. Through the intercession of Our Lady of Mount Carmel, may Mighty God bless you, Father, Son, and Holy Spirit. Go in peace, and please do pray for me, for I am a sinner.

0: Station of the Cross Catholic Media Network presents Saints and Seasons. On July 24th, we celebrate the feast of Saint Charbel, Confessor. Youssef Maklouf was born in the year of our Lord 1828, the son of a mule driver in Lebanon. His father died when he was young, and he was raised by an uncle who was constantly irritated by the young boy's piety. Youssef persevered in his faith nevertheless, inspired by books like The Imitation of Christ. At the age of 23, he quietly left home and joined a monastery of the Lebanese Maronite Order, or Baladites. He took the name Charbel and was ordained several years after making his vows, though it is not common in the East for monks to also be priests. Charbel was an exemplary monk, but he deeply desired to imitate the great desert fathers, and after 15 years, he became a hermit at a small chapel under the monastery's jurisdiction. There, Charbel lived the rest of his life in strict asceticism. He worked many miracles and was known to levitate while praying. After over 20 years as a hermit, Charbel was struck by paralysis and passed away soon after, in the year of our Lord 1898. His body remained incorrupt for decades, and many miracles have occurred at his tomb. Also celebrated on this day are the Vigil of St. James the Greater, St. Christina, St. Kinga, St. Declan, Saints Boris and Gleb, sons of St. Vladimir the Great, and many other martyrs, confessors, and holy virgins. For more about the saints and seasons of the Catholic Church, visit thestationofthecross.com/saints-and-seasons.
1: We Catholics have been given an incredible gift, the papacy, established by Christ himself while he walked on this earth. It is the visible guarantee of unity, truth, and salvation until he comes again. Our blessed Lord did not leave us wandering in theological darkness after he ascended into heaven. He gave us Peter and his successors to teach with authority and to shepherd with divine mandate. The Pope is the principle of unity in the Church. No Pope, no unity. It's that simple. Christ came to redeem us from sin, but only if we believe and obey him. That obedience is not abstract, it is concrete. It means following Peter.
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0: Lord, listen to my prayer. 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You are faithful, you are just. Give answer. 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
1: The enemy pursues my soul. 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Therefore my spirit fails. 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
0: I remember the days that are past. I ponder all your works. I muse on what your hand has wrought, and to you I stretch out my hands. Like a parched land, my soul thirsts for you.
1: Lord, make haste and answer, for my spirit fails within me. Do not hide your face, lest I become like those in the grave.
0: In the morning, let me know your love, for I put my trust in you. Make me know the way I should walk. To you I lift up my soul.
1: Rescue me, Lord, from my enemies. I have fled to you for refuge. Teach me to do your will, for you, O Lord, are my God. Let your good spirit guide me in ways that are level and smooth.
0: For your name's sake, Lord, save my life. In your justice, save my soul from distress.
1: Glory to the Father, and to the Son, and to the Holy Spirit.
0: As it was in the beginning,
1: is now, and will be forever. Amen.
0: Lord Jesus, early in the morning of your resurrection, you made your love known and brought the first light of dawn to those who dwell in darkness. Your death has opened a path for us. Do not enter into judgment with your servants. Let your Holy Spirit guide us together into the land of justice.
1: At daybreak, be merciful to me, O Lord. The Lord will make a river of peace flow through Jerusalem.
0: The Lord will make a river of peace flow through Jerusalem.
1: Rejoice with Jerusalem and be glad because of her, all you who love her. Exalt with her, all you who are mourning over her.
0: Oh, that you may suck fully of the milk of her comfort, that you may nurse with delight at her abundant breasts.
1: For thus says the Lord, lo, I will spread prosperity over her like a river, and the wealth of nations like an overflowing torrent.
0: As nurslings, you shall be carried in her arms and fondled in her lap. As a mother comforts her son, so will I comfort you. In Jerusalem, you shall find your comfort.
1: When you see this, your heart shall rejoice, and your bodies flourish like the grass.
0: Glory to the Father, and to the Son, and to the Holy Spirit.
1: As it was in the beginning, is now, and will be forever. Amen.
0: The Lord will make a river of peace flow through Jerusalem. Let us joyfully praise the Lord our God.
1: Let us joyfully praise the Lord our God.
0: Praise the Lord, for he is good. Sing to our God, for he is loving. To him our praise is due.
1: The Lord builds up Jerusalem and brings back Israel's exiles. He heals the brokenhearted. He binds up all their wounds. He fixes the number of the stars and calls each one by its name.
0: Our Lord is great and almighty. His wisdom can never be measured. The Lord raises the lowly. He humbles the wicked to the dust. Oh, sing to the Lord, giving thanks. Sing psalms to our God with the harp.
1: He covers the heavens with clouds. He prepares the rain for the earth, making mountains sprout with grass and with plants to serve man's needs. He provides the beasts with their food and young ravens that call upon him.
0: His delight is not in horses, nor his pleasure in warrior strength. The Lord delights in those who revere him and those who wait for his love.
1: Glory to the Father, and to the Son, and to the Holy Spirit.
2: As it was in the beginning, is now, and will be forever.
1: Amen.
0: God our Father, great builder of the heavenly Jerusalem, you know the number of the stars and call each of them by name. Heal hearts that are broken. Gather together those who have been scattered. And enrich us all from the plenitude of your eternal wisdom.
1: Let us joyfully praise the Lord our God.
3: A reading from the letter to the Romans. The sufferings of the present are as nothing compared with the glory to be revealed in us. Indeed, the whole created world eagerly awaits the revelation of the sons of God. Creation was made subject to futility, not of its own accord, but by him who once subjected it. Yet not without hope, because the world itself will be freed from its slavery to corruption and share in the glorious freedom of the children of God. The word of the Lord.
2: Thanks be to God.

0: In the early hours of the morning, I think of you, O Lord.
1: In the early hours of the morning, I think of you, O Lord.
0: Always you are there to help me.
1: I think of you, O Lord.
0: Glory to the Father, and to the Son, and to the Holy Spirit.
1: In the early hours of the morning, I think of you, O Lord.
0: Give your people knowledge of salvation, Lord, and forgive us our sins. Blessed be the Lord, the God of Israel. He has come to his people and set them free.
2: He has raised up for us a mighty Savior, born of the house of his servant David.
0: Through his holy prophets, he promised of old that he would save us from our enemies, from the hands of all who hate us.
2: He promised to show mercy to our fathers and to remember his holy covenant.
0: This was the oath he swore to our father Abraham, to set us free from the hands of our enemies, free to worship him without fear, holy and righteous in his sight all the days of our life.
2: You, my child, shall be called the prophet of the Most High, for you will go before the Lord to prepare his way, to give his people knowledge of salvation by the forgiveness of their sins.
0: In the tender compassion of our God, the dawn from on high shall break upon us to shine on those who dwell in darkness and the shadow of death, and to guide our feet into the way of peace.
2: Glory to the Father, and to the Son, and to the Holy Spirit.
0: As it was in the beginning, is now, and will be forever. Amen. Give your people knowledge of salvation, Lord, and forgive us our sins.
3: Let us pray to God, who gives salvation to his people. You are our life, O Lord.
4: You are our life, O Lord.
3: Blessed are you, Father of our Lord Jesus Christ, for by your mercy we have been reborn to a living hope.
0: Through the resurrection of Jesus Christ from the dead.
4: You are our life, O Lord.
3: You made man in your image and renewed him in Christ.
0: Mold us into the likeness of your Son.
4: You are our life, O Lord.
3: Pour out your love through the Holy Spirit.
0: Heal our hearts, wounded by hatred and jealousy.
4: You are our life, O Lord.
3: Today, grant work to laborers, bread to the hungry, joy to the sorrowful.
0: Grace and redemption to all men.
4: You are our life, O Lord.
3: And now let us pray as the Lord told us.
5: Our Father, who art in heaven, hallowed be thy name. Thy kingdom come, thy will be done, on earth as it is in heaven.
6: Give us this day our daily bread.
5: And forgive us our trespasses, as we forgive those who trespass against us.
6: And lead us not into temptation, but deliver us from evil.
7: Lord, let the knowledge of salvation enlighten our hearts, so that freed from fear and from the power of our enemies, we may serve you faithfully all the days of our life. We ask this through our Lord Jesus Christ, your Son, who lives and reigns with you and the Holy Spirit, God, forever and ever.
2: Amen.
3: May the Lord bless us, protect us from all evil, and bring us to everlasting life. Amen.

In the name of the Father, and of the Son, and of the Holy Spirit. Heavenly Father, teach us to be fools for Christ's sake. We ask this gift through the foolishness of the cross. In the name of the Father, and of the Son, and of the Holy Spirit. Amen. T.S. Eliot prophesied that the world would not end with a bang, but with a whimper. We will be played out. Bourdaloue suggested that at the end of time, the earth would give a great yawn, and the devil would come out of his mouth. And another poet, Abramson, said, some men die by the sword, and others go down in flames. But most men perish inch by inch in play and little games. And then in a lighter mood, I think it was Kenneth Kaufman. I think my soul is a tame old duck, dabbling around in barnyard muck, fat and lazy with useless wings. But sometimes when the north wind sings and the wild ones hurtle overhead, it remembers something lost and dead and cocks a wary, bewildered eye and makes a feeble attempt to fly. It's fairly content with the state it's in, but it isn't the duck it might have been. Some Boy Scouts were playing first aid, and tags would be put on each of them, wounded in the arm and foot hurt and so forth, waiting for the first aid group to come. One of the boys had a tag on him, serious bleeding. He waited for a long period of time, and then he added to the tag, bled to death, gone home. So we are face to face with taking life in America rather easily. And we have to do something about it. Remember our blessed Lord in the story of the fig tree. We'll recall it here in Luke, the 13th chapter. Man had a fig tree growing in the vineyard, and he came looking for fruit on it, but found none. And so he said to the vine dresser, look here. For the last 3 years, I've come looking for fruit on this fig tree without finding any. Cut it down. Why should it go on using up the soil? Why encumbereth it the ground? Why is energy declining? There are two theories about energy. One is that we have just a certain amount of it, like money in the bank. And when it's spent, we're exhausted. The other theory is that there's a blockage of the energy. And energy itself can be renewed. As a matter of fact, we never get the second wind until we've used up the first. We never enjoy the swim until after the shock of the first cold plunge. And hypnotists have proven that if it is suggested to a man that he is strong, he can lift a weight 60% higher than normal. If it is suggested to him by hypnotism that he's weak, he can only lift 40% less.
I think the secret of all energy is that as sanctity declines, energy declines. When the love of Christ begins to peter out, then we lose energy. Now we've suggested the remedy of wasting some time, and that's going to be our appeal. Waste some time for Christ's sake. And here are three examples in the scripture about wasting time. First, the woman who came into Simon's house. She broke the vessel. No calculated less or more. Just the sheer ecstasy of giving. Not holding back. And that was the kind of foolishness that was praised by the Lord. And another instance quite remarkable is from the Old Testament. David had gone back to his own native town of Bethlehem. And I suppose, like every man who returns to his early home, there's a nostalgia for tastes and smells and scenes. And that was not unusual for David. What he yearned for was waters from the well of Bethlehem. And as the Holy Spirit tells the story in 1 Chronicles, chapter 11, verse 13, I hope. Yes. One day, David was in the stronghold, and a Philistine garrison held Bethlehem. A longing came over David, and he exclaimed, "If only I could have a drink of water from the well by the gate of Bethlehem." And at this, three strong men made their way through the Philistine lines, drew water from the well by the gate of Bethlehem, and brought it to David. Now, what did David do with it? David refused to drink it. He poured it out to the Lord and said, "God forbid that I should do such a thing. Can I drink the blood of these men? They have brought it at the risk of their lives." If David had drunk of that water, the Holy Scripture would not be telling the story. It was something that was too precious to keep for himself. When we keep certain things for ourselves, they spoil. We keep flesh too much for ourselves, and it turns into lust. Keep money too much for ourselves, and it turns into avarice. Keep learning too much for ourselves, and it turns into conceit. Keep time too much for ourselves, and we waste our lives. I wonder if, at the end of days, the slow process of just wasting away is not due to the way we live during life. Have we been sufficiently wasteful of the gifts that God has given to us, whatever they happen to be, and particularly time? Just think of how much time a priest wastes in the course of a day. Over a daily newspaper, when the only things you can be absolutely sure are true are the sporting page and the Wall Street quotations. If, for example, the Redskins beat the Rams, you don't say, "Oh, this is a Republican paper. I'll go out and see what a Democratic paper has to say." But the time that's wasted too on useless reading. We say, "Well, I don't have time for an hour." Actually, we do not have time for anything else. And when this hour is wasted before the Lord,
then it'll be remembered like the water from the well of Bethlehem.

0: Sorrowful Mysteries of the Holy Rosary with Mother Angelica and the nuns of Our Lady of the Angels Monastery.
1: In the name of the Father, and of the Son, and of the Holy Spirit.
2: Amen.
1: I believe in God, the Father Almighty, creator of heaven and earth, and in Jesus Christ, his only Son, our Lord, who was conceived by the Holy Spirit, born of the Virgin Mary, suffered under Pontius Pilate, was crucified, died, and was buried. He descended into hell. The third day he rose again from the dead. He ascended into heaven and sits at the right hand of God, the Father Almighty, from whence he shall come to judge the living and the dead. Father, who art in heaven, hallowed be thy name. Thy kingdom come, thy will be done on earth as it is in heaven.
2: Give us this day our daily bread, and forgive us our trespasses, as we forgive those who trespass against us. And lead us not into temptation, but deliver us from evil. Amen.
1: Hail Mary, full of grace, the Lord is with thee. Blessed art thou among women, and blessed is the fruit of thy womb, Jesus.
2: Holy Mary, Mother of God, pray for us sinners now and at the hour of our death. Amen.
1: Hail Mary, full of grace, the Lord is with thee. Blessed art thou among women, and blessed is the fruit of thy womb, Jesus. Full of grace, the Lord is with thee. Blessed art thou amongst women, and blessed is the fruit of thy womb, Jesus.
2: Holy Mary, Mother of God, pray for us sinners now and at the hour of our death. Amen.
1: Glory be to the Father, and to the Son, and to the Holy Spirit.
2: As it was in the beginning, is now, and ever shall be, world without end. Amen.
1: The first sorrowful mystery, the agony in the garden.
3: Dear Jesus, your example of resignation, acceptance, and love makes us realize that the Father has our lives in his hands, and nothing happens to us that is not for our good.
1: Our Father, who art in heaven, hallowed be thy name. Thy kingdom come, thy will be done on earth as it is in heaven.
2: Give us this day our daily bread, and forgive us our trespasses, as we forgive those who trespass against us. And lead us not into temptation, but deliver us from evil. Amen.
1: Hail Mary, full of grace, the Lord is with thee. Blessed art thou among women, and blessed is the fruit of thy womb, Jesus.
2: Holy Mary,
1: full of grace, the Lord is with thee. Blessed art thou amongst women, and blessed is the fruit of thy womb, Jesus.
2: Holy Mary, Mother of God, pray for us sinners now and at the hour of our death. Amen.
1: Hail Mary, full of grace, the Lord is with thee. Blessed art thou among women, and blessed is the fruit of thy womb, Jesus.
2: Holy Mary,
1: full of grace, the Lord is with thee. Blessed art thou amongst women, and blessed is the fruit of thy womb, Jesus.
2: Holy Mary, Mother of God, pray for us sinners now and at the hour of our death. Amen.
1: Hail Mary, full of grace, the Lord is with thee. Blessed art thou among women, and blessed is the fruit of thy womb, Jesus.
2: Holy Mary, Mother of God, pray for us sinners now and at the hour of our death. Amen.
1: Hail Mary, Mary, full of grace, the Lord is with thee. Blessed art thou amongst women, and blessed is the fruit of thy womb, Jesus. Full of grace, the Lord is with thee. Blessed art thou amongst women, and blessed is the fruit of thy womb, Jesus.
2: Holy Mary, Mother of God, pray for us sinners now and at the hour of our death. Amen.
1: Hail Mary, full of grace, the Lord is with thee. Blessed art thou amongst women, and blessed is the fruit of thy womb, Jesus.
2: Holy Mary,
1: Hail Mary, full of grace, the Lord is with thee. Blessed art thou among women, and blessed is the fruit of thy womb, Jesus.
2: Holy Mary, Mother of God, pray for us sinners now and at the hour of our death. Amen.
1: Hail Mary, full of grace, the Lord is with thee. Blessed art thou among women, and blessed is the fruit of thy womb, Jesus.
2: Holy Mary, Mother of God, pray for us sinners, now and at the hour of our death. Amen.
1: Glory be to the Father, and to the Son, and to the Holy Spirit.
2: As it was in the beginning, is now, and ever shall be, world without end. Amen.
1: O my Jesus,
2: forgive us our sins, save us from the fires of hell, and lead all souls to heaven, especially those
1: The second sorrowful mystery, the scourging at the pillar.
3: Dear Jesus, this incident was not only painful, but humiliating. Each stroke of the whip made you wince with pain, and the gaze of the onlookers made you feel like a worm and no man.
1: Our Father, who art in heaven, hallowed be thy name, thy kingdom come. Thy will be done on earth as it is in heaven.
2: Give us this day our daily bread, and forgive us our trespasses, as we forgive those who trespass against us. And lead us not into temptation, but deliver us from evil.
1: Amen. Hail Mary, full of grace, the Lord is with thee. Blessed art thou among women, and blessed is the fruit of thy womb, Jesus.
2: Holy Mary, Mother of God, pray for us sinners now and at the hour of our death. Amen.
1: Hail Mary, full of grace, the Lord is with thee. Blessed art thou among women, and blessed is the fruit of thy womb, Jesus. Full of grace, the Lord is with thee. Blessed art thou among women, and blessed is the fruit of thy womb, Jesus.
2: Holy Mary, Mother of God, pray for us sinners now and at the hour of our death. Amen.
1: Hail Mary, full of grace, the Lord is with thee. Blessed art thou among women, and blessed is the fruit of thy womb, Jesus.
2: Holy Mary, Mother of God, pray for us sinners, now and at the hour of our death. Amen.
1: Hail Mary, full of grace, the Lord is with thee. Blessed art thou amongst women, and blessed is the fruit of thy womb, Jesus.
2: Holy Mary, Mother of God, pray for us sinners, now and at the hour of our death. Amen.
1: Hail Mary, full of grace, the Lord is with thee. Blessed art thou amongst women, and blessed is the fruit of thy womb, Jesus.
2: Holy Mary, Mother of God, pray for us sinners now and at the hour of our death. Amen.
1: Hail Mary, full of grace, the Lord is with thee. Blessed art thou amongst women, and blessed is the fruit of thy womb, Jesus.
2: Holy Mary,
1: Hail Mary, full of grace, the Lord is with thee. Blessed art thou among women, and blessed is the fruit of thy womb, Jesus.
2: Holy Mary, Mother of God, pray for us sinners now and at the hour of our death. Amen.
1: Hail Mary, full of grace, the Lord is with thee. Blessed art thou amongst women, and blessed is the fruit of thy womb, Jesus.
2: Holy Mary, Mother of God, pray for us sinners now and at the hour of our death. Amen.
1: Hail Mary, full of grace, the Lord is with thee. Blessed art thou amongst women, and blessed is the fruit of thy womb, Jesus.
2: Holy Mary, Mother of God, pray for us sinners now and at the hour of our death. Amen.
1: Glory be to the Father, and to the Son, and to the Holy Spirit.
2: As it was in the beginning, is now, and ever shall be, world without end. Amen.
1: O my Jesus,
2: forgive us our sins, save us from the fires of hell, and lead all souls to
1: the third sorrowful mystery, the crowning with thorns.
3: Dear Jesus, our lack of confidence in your mercy and the lukewarmness of our love braided the crown of thorns, this instrument of torture, into a wreath of unspeakable pain.
1: Our Father, who art in heaven, hallowed be thy name. Thy kingdom come, thy will be done on earth as it is in heaven.
2: Give us this day our daily bread, and forgive us our trespasses, as we forgive those who trespass against us. And lead us not into temptation, but deliver us from evil. Amen.
1: Hail Mary, full of grace, the Lord is with thee. Blessed art thou among women, and blessed is the fruit of thy womb, Jesus.
2: Holy Mary, Mother of God, pray for us sinners now and at the hour of our death. Amen.
1: Hail Mary, full of grace, the Lord is with thee. Blessed art thou amongst women, and blessed is the fruit of thy womb, Jesus.
2: Holy

0: Blessed art thou amongst women, and blessed is the fruit of thy womb, Jesus. Hail Mary, full of grace, the Lord is with thee. Blessed art thou among women, and blessed is the fruit of thy womb, Jesus.
1: Holy Mary, Mother of God, pray for us sinners now and at the hour of our death. Amen.
0: Hail Mary, full of grace, the Lord is with thee. Blessed art thou among women, and blessed is the fruit of thy womb, Jesus.

0: is with Eve. Blessed art thou amongst the women, and blessed is the fruit of thy womb, Jesus. Full of grace, the Lord is with thee. Blessed art thou amongst women, and blessed is the fruit of thy womb, Jesus.
1: Holy Mary, Mother of God, pray for us sinners now and at the hour of our death. Amen.
0: Hail Mary, full of grace, the Lord is with thee. Blessed art thou amongst women, and blessed is the fruit of thy womb, Jesus. Full of grace, the Lord is with thee. Blessed art thou amongst women, and blessed is the fruit of thy womb, Jesus.
1: Holy Mary, Mother of God, pray for us sinners now and at the hour of our death. Amen.
0: Hail Mary, full of grace, the Lord is with thee. Blessed art thou amongst women, and blessed is the fruit of thy womb, Jesus. To the Father, and to the Son, and to the Holy Spirit.
1: As it was in the beginning, is now, and ever shall be, world without end. Amen.
0: O my Jesus,
1: forgive us our sins, save us from the fires of hell, and lead all souls to heaven, especially those who most need thy mercy.
0: The fourth sorrowful mystery, the carrying of the cross.
2: You loved us enough, dear Jesus, to take upon your bleeding shoulders the wood of your cross. May our cross be one cross, dear Jesus, that together we may glorify the Father and save souls.
0: Our Father, who art in heaven, hallowed be thy name. Thy kingdom come, thy will be done on earth as it is in heaven.
1: Give us
0: Mary, full of grace, the Lord is with thee. Blessed art thou among women, and blessed is the fruit of thy womb, Jesus.
1: Holy Mary, Mother of God, pray for us sinners now and at the hour of our death. Amen.
0: Hail Mary, full of grace, the Lord is with thee. Blessed art thou amongst women, and blessed is the fruit of thy womb, Jesus.
1: Holy Mary, Mother of God, pray for us sinners now and at the hour of our death. Amen.
0: Hail Mary, full of grace, the Lord is with thee. Blessed art thou amongst women, and blessed is the fruit of thy womb, Jesus.
1: Holy Mary,
0: Hail Mary, full of grace, the Lord is with thee. Blessed art thou among women, and blessed is the fruit of thy womb, Jesus.
1: Holy Mary, Mother of God, pray for us sinners now and at the hour of our death. Amen.
0: Hail Mary, full of grace, the Lord is with thee. Blessed art thou among women, and blessed is the fruit of thy womb, Jesus.
1: Holy Mary, Mother of God, pray for us sinners now and at the hour of our death. Amen.
0: Hail Mary, full of grace, the Lord is with thee. Blessed art thou amongst the women, and blessed is the fruit of thy womb, Jesus.
1: Holy Mary, Mother of God, pray for us sinners now and at the hour of our death. Amen.
0: Hail Mary, full of grace, the Lord is with thee. Blessed art thou among women, and blessed is the fruit of thy womb, Jesus.
1: Holy Mary, Mother of God, pray for us sinners now and at the hour of our death. Amen.
0: Hail Mary, full of grace, the Lord is with thee. Blessed art thou amongst women, and blessed is the fruit of thy womb, Jesus. Full of grace, the Lord is with thee. Blessed art thou amongst women, and blessed is the fruit of thy womb, Jesus.
1: Holy Mary, Mother of God, pray for us sinners now and at the hour of our death. Amen.
0: Hail Mary, full of grace, the Lord is with thee. Blessed art thou amongst women, and blessed is the fruit of thy womb, Jesus.
1: Holy Mary, Mother of God, pray for us sinners now and at the hour of our death. Amen.
0: Glory be to the Father, and to the Son, and to the Holy Spirit.
1: As it was in the beginning, is now, and ever shall be, world without end. Amen.
0: O my Jesus,
1: forgive us our sins, save us from fires of hell, and lead all souls to heaven, especially those who most need thy mercy.
0: The fifth sorrowful mystery, the crucifixion.
2: You gave your life for us when we were yet sinners. Help us, Jesus, to see your loving gaze as you looked up to the Father with abandonment, at the thief with mercy, and at your mother with love.
0: Our Father, who art in heaven, hallowed be thy name, thy kingdom come, thy will be done on earth as it is in heaven.
1: Give us this day our daily bread.
0: Full of grace, the Lord is with thee. Blessed art thou amongst the women, and blessed is the fruit of thy womb, Jesus.
1: Holy Mary, Mother of God, pray for us sinners now and at the hour of our death. Amen.
0: Hail Mary, full of grace, the Lord is with thee. Blessed art thou amongst women, and blessed is the fruit of thy womb, Jesus.
1: Holy Mary,
0: full of grace, the Lord is with thee. Blessed art thou amongst women, and blessed is the fruit of thy womb, Jesus.
1: Holy Mary, Mother of God, pray for us sinners now and at the hour of our death. Amen.
0: Hail Mary, full of grace, the Lord is with thee. Blessed art thou amongst women, and blessed is the fruit of thy womb, Jesus.
1: Holy Mary,
0: full of grace, the Lord is with thee. Blessed art thou amongst women, and blessed is the fruit of thy womb, Jesus.
1: Holy Mary, Mother of God, pray for us sinners now and at the hour of our death. Amen.
0: Hail Mary, full of grace, the Lord is with thee. Blessed art thou amongst women, and blessed is the fruit of thy womb, Jesus.
1: Holy Mary,
0: full of grace, the Lord is with thee. Blessed art thou amongst women, and blessed is the fruit of thy womb, Jesus.
1: Holy Mary, Mother of God, pray for us sinners now and at the hour of our death. Amen.
0: Hail Mary, full of grace, the Lord is with thee. Blessed art thou amongst women, and blessed is the fruit of thy womb, Jesus.
1: Holy Mary,
0: full of grace, the Lord is with thee. Blessed art thou amongst women, and blessed is the fruit of thy womb, Jesus.
1: Holy Mary, Mother of God, pray for us sinners now and at the hour of our death. Amen.
0: Hail Mary, full of grace, the Lord is with thee. Blessed art thou among women, and blessed is the fruit of thy womb, Jesus.
1: Holy Mary, Mother of God, pray for us sinners now and at the hour of our death. Amen.
0: Glory be to the Father, and to the Son, and to the Holy Spirit.
1: As it was in the beginning, is now, and ever shall be, world without end. Amen.
0: O my Jesus,
1: forgive us our sins, save us from the fires of hell, and lead all souls to heaven.
0: Holy Queen.
1: Mother of God.

0: May the divine assistance remain always with us.
1: And may the souls of the faithful
0: departed, for the mercy of God, rest in peace. Amen. In the name of the Father, and the Son, and the Holy Spirit.
1: Amen.
2: Please join us in praying the morning offering. In the name of the Father, and of the Son, and of the Holy Spirit. Amen. O Jesus, through the Immaculate Heart of Mary, I offer you my prayers, works, joys, and sufferings of this day. For all the intentions of your Sacred Heart, in union with the Holy Sacrifice of the Mass throughout the world, in reparation for my sins, for the intentions of all my relatives and friends, and in particular for the intentions of the Holy Father this month. In the name of the Father, and of the Son, and of the Holy Spirit, Amen.
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0: The angel of the Lord declared unto Mary,
1: and she
0: Hail Mary, full of grace, the Lord is with thee. Blessed art thou among women, and blessed is the fruit of thy womb, Jesus.

the Lord is with thee. Blessed art thou among women, and blessed is the fruit of thy womb, Jesus. Word was made flesh. Hail Mary, full of grace, the Lord is with thee. Blessed art thou among women, and blessed is the fruit of thy womb, Jesus. Pray for us, Holy Mother of God. Let us pray.

0: 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Thank you for listening to the Station of the Cross, proclaiming the fullness of truth with clarity and charity.
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2: Dear brothers and sisters in Christ, today the Church celebrates the memorial of St. Charbel Maclouf. St. Charbel was a Maronite monk, from Lebanon, the Maronite rite is the rite of the Roman Catholic Church that is based in Lebanon and practiced there, but it is entirely in union with the Roman Catholic Church. Obviously, he's a saint of the Roman Catholic Church. He was born in 1828, and his life can be divided very interestingly into three phases of 23 years each. So he grew up in a village high in the hills of Lebanon. It's actually in the highest village in Lebanon and all of the Middle East. It's, if I can say it correctly, I think it's Bekaa.

0: Afra, which is almost a mile high, and in the region where the famous cedars of Lebanon are. In his family, there were two uncles who lived nearby and were monks. And so I believe they exercised a great influence on Saint Charbel, who then at the age of 23 decided to forego marriage and a family, which is what his family wanted for him. But he chose rather to renounce that life and to follow Christ. And so he entered into the monastery and for 23 years then endeavored as a monk, as a member of this community of Maronite monks, always desiring, however, and he became a priest during this time. He studied for the priesthood and was ordained, but he always wanted to live the eremitical life as a hermit. And this was difficult because the community only had a few hermitages available for their members, and these hermitages were always occupied. But besides his great sanctity of life, a sign was given. He kept requesting to be able to live as a hermit, and at one point, he was in the practice of praying all night, and one night he asked one of the workers there in the monastery to fill his lamp with oil so that he could study and pray as he was wont to do, or as he did on a normal basis. And just perhaps to have some fun with him, instead of putting oil in the lamp, his lamp was filled with water. But it continued to burn the whole night through, nonetheless. And so this was a sign. Shortly after that, he was allowed to become a hermit. And he spent the last 23 years of his life as a hermit. He rarely left the monastery, and only when asked to do so by his superiors to go and heal the people. And after he died, there were other signs of his sanctity, among which, for many decades, after his body was exhumed, it was discovered that it was intact, and it continued to exude perspiration and blood, sweat and blood, for many decades, which, of course, is not a natural phenomenon. Then he was beatified and finally canonized. I think the year was 1977 of his canonization. And of course, the beatification and canonization were accompanied by verified miracles. And ever since his death, really, numerous miracles have been recorded and collected. The records of at least 13,000 credible miracles have been collected at his monastery in Anaya in Lebanon, and many, many others are not recorded. He's known and loved now by people from all around the world and from all faiths. He grants miracles not only to practicing Catholics, but to anyone who comes seeking his help. He gives miracles to people of other faiths as well, or God gives those miracles through Saint Charbel. One of the spiritual lessons then, looking at Saint Charbel, it's clear the reflection of Christ, that Saint Charbel's priesthood is the priesthood of Christ. And many of his miracles, the majority of the miracles, are healings, particularly healings of the body, but also, and more importantly, healings of the spirit and conversion. And this is clearly like Christ. Saint Charbel followed Christ. As Saint John the Baptist said, He must increase and I must decrease. And this is evident in the choices he made in his life to leave the world and then to even leave the constellations of his community and live as a hermit and dedicate himself undividedly to prayer and adoration of the Blessed Eucharist, of our Lord in the Eucharist. St. Paul, it's fascinating and beautiful that St. Charbel has given so many miracles, but it's also, there's such a prevalence of suffering and sickness in our day, and I can't help but think of the words of St. Paul in connection with the Eucharist and illness. Because St. Paul taught in the first letter to the Corinthians, anyone who eats and drinks without discerning the body eats and drinks a judgment on himself. That is why many among you are ill and infirm, and a considerable number are dying. If we discerned ourselves, we would not be under judgment. But since we are judged by the Lord, we are being disciplined so that we may not be condemned along with the world. St. Charbel spent much of his life in adoration before the Eucharist, just as do many who come to this chapel where we have perpetual Eucharistic adoration. St. Charbel, an adorer of Christ and a priest, a minister of the Eucharist, denied himself in this life and clearly has been recognized and rewarded by God now in the life hereafter, where he is with our Lord in heaven and continues to work many miracles of healing here on earth. The example of his life and the example of his devotion to our Lord in the Blessed Eucharist and the many healings through that adoration and reparation that he did in life and now is showing the fruits of all these healings should be for us then a great inspiration and a reminder. We have to honor our Lord and practice great reverence and discernment in our worship and reception of Holy Communion, to not take it lightly, to not consent to any abuses, so that we don't incur then the evil of that, which is, as St. Paul said, much sickness and death comes through this lack of discernment and this lack of reverence for our Lord in the Eucharist. So, brothers and sisters, let us ask St. Charbel to intercede for us, to bring healing where it's needed, and to help us have a great love for our Lord as he did, to devote ourselves to him in the Eucharist according to our state of life. But all of us are united in Christ through the Eucharist. So let us ask St. Charbel to work yet another miracle, and this one worldwide and throughout the whole church, for an increase in devotion and reverence for our Lord in the Blessed Eucharist. Praise be Jesus and Mary. Amen.
1: We hope you enjoyed that sermon entitled St. Charbel, the Eucharist, and Our Health. Our next sermon is entitled Two Saints Named Christina, Suffering for God.
2: In the name of the Father, and the Son, and the Holy Ghost. Amen. Today we have a couple of amazing saints. It is the commemoration of Saint Christina, a virgin martyr from the 3rd century, and also in some local calendars, the feast day of Saint Christina the Amazing. And she was a 12th century mystic. So we will hear a little bit about both Christinas today. So the actual commemorated saint, Saint Christina, lived, as I mentioned, in the 3rd century, and she was from Tuscany in Italy, and she was a daughter of a rich and powerful Roman magistrate. He was rather superstitious and had quite a few idols in his house, was devoted to the false gods, and also devoted to persecuting Christians. But his daughter she witnessed it. She heard and she saw herself how these Christians behaved when they were brought before her father, the judge. How their courage, their constancy, their unwavering faith, even their torments, how well they bore them. So she was very inspired by this. And although still very young, some sources say 9, some say 11, but she sought out instruction from people who knew the faith, and she herself received baptism, no older than 11 years old. Now, her father, when he found out, was absolutely furious. Here he was persecuting Christians, and his own daughter became one. So he first tried to threaten her, to scare her, and then pleaded with her and begged with her, promised her several things. She wouldn't give in. So he ended up locking her in his, temple room of the house and ordering her to sacrifice, give incense to the gods. She, however, refused, remained steadfast, and instead her father had very many precious gold and silver idols. She broke these in pieces and threw the pieces out the window and had them distributed to the poor. So this was the last straw for her father, and he, just like he brought other Christians before him, he had his own daughter brought before him and ordered her to be tortured. First, she was scourged with heavy whips, and then the wounds were widened with iron combs. This is his own 11-year-old daughter. However, she prayed very much to God, who gave her the ability to withstand these torments, and she was very constant about it. And in fact, she said to her father, recorded as saying, "Do with me whatever you like, my dear father. You can take my life, but the faith of Christ you cannot tear out of my heart. My Savior will strengthen me to suffer patiently all that you have threatened." And so in the midst of this torment, she should have died from these torments, but was somehow able to sustain them. But then she was covered with oil and spread out over a wheel and then put over a fire to be roasted alive. However, the fire had no effect, to the astonishment of everyone, especially since some of those tending to the fire themselves were injured by it, but not Christina. So everyone was rather shaken by this miraculous preservation. And so he confined her to a dungeon and wondered about what to do the next day. Rather than being moved by pity or compassion or even amazement at this, at the constancy of his own daughter, he decided the next day to torture her again. This time he just gave her orders to be drowned. So she was thrown into a lake with a stone around her neck, but rather than after she sank, she appeared miraculously on the shore. No harm done. Again, the astonishment of all those present. Once again, her father was shaken, but unmoved. And he was going to, and I neglected to mention that when he ordered to be drowned, her wounds from the previous day were healed. Like all the scourging, the whips, any burns, those were all gone. So he still ordered her to be drowned despite that. And she was not drowned again. She was miraculously preserved. And again, he put her in prison and was going to torture her again the following day. But he died that very night, had a heart attack, and went to his eternal judgment. So her own father had perished in the attempts of trying to put her to death. But he was succeeded by another governor who continued her own father's torments. This next governor was going to continue her torturing, and he had her, this time, boiled in pitch. So prepare a little bath of tar and pitch, put her in it, and nothing. I mean, you can see the oil is like bubbling and boiling, and nothing is happening to her. So again, people are amazed. And he takes her out and brings her to a pagan temple and is going to have her offer incense to the gods. But she walks into the temple, makes a sign of the cross, and the statue of Apollo falls off and breaks into 1,000 pieces on the floor. shortly followed by the Roman magistrate, who likewise drops to the floor, and he dies of a heart attack. So there's a pattern going on here. So she was put back in prison, and by this time, people are starting to really, this is affecting them. The guards who brought her to the temple were terrified, and they themselves said, truly the God of the Christians is the only true God. And many of those present abandoned their idolatry and became converts. But the next governor, so this is the third governor, he carries on the foolish attempts of those previous. He thinks that if he's not similarly cruel, he's going to seem weak. So by this time, she converted like nearly 300 people, between the guards and the people coming to her tomb and the Christians that she's strengthening by this example. So this governor has her put in a furnace. And so he puts her in there, heats it up, just like similar to the three men in the book of Daniel. And she's untouched. She's there in the midst of the flames, unharmed. She's there all day. And the next day, and the next day, and the next day. She's there 5 days in the middle of a furnace, and people can see her walking around and praising God, and nothing happens. So this is all attributed to sorcery. She's taken out, and her tongue is torn out, and she's thrown into a pit of wild beasts. Miraculously, she continues praising God. She continues speaking quite clearly. And she prays to God this time to be able to give her life to him, so that he will consummate her life with a glorious martyrdom. She's already should have been killed like 15 times already. But finally, she is ordered to be shot with arrows, and one of them pierces her breast, and she is finally killed, not because of the efforts of the pagans, but because of her prayers. She offered voluntarily her life to God. I don't know how much of that was just asking to be released from a life of continual torments, but for an 11-year-old girl, this is really incredible. And there's a great, on the account of her life, we are told that when St. Christina saw the miracles, she saw what was happening with these martyrs. She investigated. She asked herself, this does not seem normal. This is not usual. There's something going on here. So she began to ask questions, and she investigated, and then she found the truth and was converted. And even now, St. Christina is up there in heaven, enjoying absolute bliss, perfect happiness, union with God, complete love, absolute fulfillment of everything, because she saw something and investigated and wanted to know the truth. Those tyrants, however, even her own father, they saw something and their hearts were hardened. They had the opportunity, but they didn't take it. They didn't bother with the truth. Their minds were made up, and they're continually, even today, suffering the most agonizing torments. St. Christine, as we heard, scourged, flayed with iron combs, 5 days in a furnace, her tongue was torn out. That's all over with, and it has been for over 1,000 years. But all those torments and more are still continually applied to those souls in hell, and they will be for the rest of eternity. What good is that? What good is it to be stubborn, to have everything in this life, when eternity is what is what matters? And they say, so much depends on rightly using opportunities in this life. Time lost will never return. One of the greatest pains of hell is thinking, I could have saved my soul. I could have escaped hell. I had the time. I had the opportunity. And everything is my fault. This is from St. John Chrysostom. He says, if you wish not to experience these torments yourself, improve better in the future the opportunities offered to you. So quite a lesson there from St. Christina the Martyr. Now, interestingly, there's, like I said, there's another St. Christina. This is St. Christina the Amazing, as if that account we have heard wasn't amazing. But this St. Christina, the next one, she was from the 12th century, and she lived a life very similar to the Virgin Martyr whose account we've just heard. She lived a life filled with torments, but this was on account and for the holy souls in purgatory. There's an entrance in, there's a section in the book Purgatory by Father Felix Shoup, which describes a little bit about St. Christina's life. But she, as I mentioned, was in the 12th century in Europe, and she died at 21 years old from an epileptic seizure, and at her funeral mass was raised back to life. Her casket was in the center aisle, and she sat up in the middle of her funeral mass. And only two people stayed in the church. Everybody ran out screaming. Her older sister, who stayed at the front and kept praying, and the priest who kept saying Mass. Those are the only two people in the church. So she sat up out of her casket and then flew to the rafters and sat up there for the rest of Mass. And for the rest of her life, she lived another 40-some years, or even 50 years. And she told people she had seen a vision of purgatory. She went there, and God asked her, you can enter into heaven, because she lived a good life. You can enter into heaven, or you can go back to earth and suffer the most frightful penances on behalf of these poor souls. And so St. Christina said she came back to life specifically to suffer penance for the souls in purgatory. And she warned people, do not try to imitate my penances. It will be impossible to people without a special grace from God. And so for the next 50 years, she lived outside. She lived in caves, in tombs, and she would, in the winter, she should have frozen to death, but her life was miraculously preserved. Sometimes she would go into the freezing water and stay there for weeks. The water would freeze around her, and she would just be there in ice for weeks. She would put herself into furnaces. People could see the flames. They could see the wounds she was receiving. But as soon as she exited, she would be miraculously healed. No marks whatsoever. She would throw herself into packs of wild dogs. They would like rip and tear her to pieces, and then she would emerge unscathed. And she could smell. So she could smell sin. If people were great sinners, she'd be repulsed by them, and often would fly up into the treetops to escape the stench of their sins. She would also experience ecstasies. She would lead souls from death to purgatory, or from purgatory to heaven. And many people thought she was crazy or insane. And she did actually, the accounts of her life, of which there were a great detail, some accounts of her life have her with some behavior we recognize as either autistic, or there's some kind of actual, like, legitimate mental illness St. Christina had. But her behavior can't be explained by that. At one point, towards the end of her life, she spent time in a convent. And the prioress said she was the most obedient of all the nuns there. She was absolutely obedient in the smallest things, a very charitable soul. Other blesseds from that time would go to her for advice and knew her to be a very holy woman, even though she had these crazy experiences happening to her. St. Robert Bellarmine would say later, so he was a few hundred years after this, said, we have great reason for believing this testimony. There was a Dominican theologian who studied at Louvain, and he wrote an account of her life 8 years after it happened. And Cardinal Jacques de Vintney knew her personally in her life, and he testified, yes, all these things are true. And so Robert Bellarmine later says, we have great reason for believing this testimony. It seems incredible, but people always say that if the afterlife exists, if purgatory exists, if hell exists, why don't people come back and tell us about it? And Robert Bellarmine says they do. We have testimony from a cardinal, from a theologian, from a scholar, and from everybody in the town. It was open. Everybody said, we saw her with our own eyes. This is what was happening. For 50 years, this was happening. And still, people don't believe. They don't believe because, like those Roman magistrates, they don't want to believe, despite ample, overwhelming, copious evidence to the contrary. And so today, we had two Christinas who lived incredible lives. And, you know, there's no accident, actually. Like I said before, he died on the 22nd. Lawrence of Brindisi. Thank you. Lawrence of Brindisi. He was born and he died on the 22nd of July. That was St. Mary Magdalene's feast day, right? And we saw how those two saints, you know, kind of work together. Well, today, St. Christina the Amazing, she died today on the 24th, and that's the feast day of the earlier St. Christina, the Virgin Martyr. And we can see how closely their lives matched each other. They suffered frightful torments and flames in torturings. St. Christina, the Virgin Martyr, was thrown to the beasts. She did not perish. They wouldn't touch her. St. Christina the Amazing would throw herself into beasts, and they tore her apart, but her wounds were healed. We saw that St. Christina, the martyr, her wounds were healed. So this is the activity of God. These women were separated by nearly 1,000 years, but they both had a very similar life. They suffered the worst torments out of love for God. He preserved them, and he converted people through their example, through their life. This is what God does. We don't choose how this happens or to whom this happens, but we simply, God chooses and we respond. As I said earlier, that's the way to do it. If we give our lives to God, if we say, okay, God, you do it with my life, whatever you want, I'm just gonna accept it, and we can say, do the best I can with it. Then again, we're not going to be worried. We're not going to be upset by anything that happens on the outside, because we've already surrendered everything on the inside. And whatever happens on the outside, it doesn't bother me. I don't care, right? Not that we don't suffer it. Not that we don't have that pain, but we're not worried. We're not upset. We're not afraid of losing something, not our life, not whatever it may be, because we've already given it over to God. So that's the lesson we can learn from these two Christinas. That would be a great lesson indeed. So let us try to remember that. Ask for their intercession to suffer whatever torments life may bring us, realizing that it is not so much life or other people, but it is God who brings those sacrifices to us, and he wants us to give it back to him. And we do that 1,000 years from now. We'll be in happiness and bliss with God. I'm very grateful for that we have given him the time and made use of it in this life. So God bless you all. In the name of the Father, and the Son, and the Holy Ghost. Amen.
1: We hope you enjoyed that sermon entitled, Two Saints Named Christina, Suffering for God. Our next sermon is entitled, The Humility and Miracles of Saint Charbel.
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3: Today we celebrate the memorial of Saint Charbel. He was rich soil, we could say, good rich soil that produced 100-fold. He was a Maronite. The Maronites are an Eastern Rite church in full communion with Rome, with the Pope. They are Syriac Christians who were cut off from contact with the rest of Christendom in 636 by a Muslim invasion. After that, they also began to speak Arabic in addition to Syriac. Their liturgical language. In the 9th century, persecutions by the Caliph drove them into the Lebanon mountains. In the following century, they moved to their spiritual center there from Antioch. They say they never broke with Rome, but for a long time they were not effectively under the jurisdiction of Rome. The Crusaders reestablished contact with them, and since 1182, they've been unquestionably in full communion with Rome. In 1828, Saint Charbel was born in the highest village in Lebanon, Beka Kafra. He was the last of 5 children born to Anthony and Bridget, and was baptized with the name Joseph. They were poor farmers, but very rich in faith and in devotion. An uncle on his father's side was a deacon in the parish church, and 2 uncles on his mother's side were hermits in the monastery of Saint Anthony. When he was 3, his father died. His mother remarried 2 years later, but he was raised in the home of one of her brothers. He worked in the fields or took the cow or other animals to pasture. While he was watching the animals instead of playing with the other children, he preferred to pray in the shadow of a rock. In the evening, he prayed the rosary with his family. There was also time to learn to read and write. The parish priest taught classes under an oak in the town square. When he grew older, he joined the church choir and heard the chants of the liturgy. He also visited his uncles in the monastery and joined them in singing the office. At 14, he took to withdrawing to a grotto to pray. He wanted to become a monk, but his mother and his uncle resisted the idea. They said he was needed in the fields. In 1851, when he was 23, he went to the monastery of Maifuk to become a monk. In place of his baptismal name, Joseph, he took the religious name Charbel in honor of a second century martyr. This monastery was in the middle of a village. The monks worked in silence in the monastery's fields and together with lay farmers. To preserve recollection, Saint Charbel always looked down. He never would look up at anyone's face. A girl was apparently annoyed by this and threw a silkworm into his face. That night, St. Charbel thought about the incident. He would never find here the recollection he was seeking. So we left during the night, walking 4 hours to the monastery of St. Mauro in Anaya, an isolated place in the mountains, 4,000 feet above sea level. There, he asked to be admitted, and the general superior let him stay. When his relatives learned where he'd gone, they tried to convince him to come home, but he had to follow God's call. He told his weeping mother, "If it pleases God, we'll see each other again in heaven." After 2 years, he received a monastic habit and made his profession. There were about 10 priests and 15 other monks in that monastery, but none could equal his virtue. He was chosen to become a priest and sent to study at the monastery of St. Cyprian. He spent 6 years there, learning from Father Nimodala Kassab al-Hardini, who was famed for his virtue and learning. He too is now a saint, canonized in 2004. St. Nimodala died in December 1858, and the following July, St. Charbel was ordained a priest. Because he loved solitude and silence and left no spiritual writings, much of his story, the story of his interior life, is known only to God. We know only what appeared externally. For the 16 years that he lived in the monastic community, he was the rule incarnate. When he died, the superior wrote in the obituary notice, "His obedience was not that of a man, but of an angel. It was so perfect that no one could figure out what he liked or didn't like. Whatever he was told to do, he did gladly." After the night office, he usually remained in church until morning while the other monks returned to bed. He spent 3 hours a day on his own devotional practices of prayer. When it was time to work, he prayed the rosary as he walked out to the field or vineyard. Then he would pull back his hood and work hard in silence at whatever task obedience had set for him, even if it was beyond his strength. But he didn't consider the field work enough to tame his body. His mortification and self-denial were exemplary. He said, "This body is like a donkey. If you feed it well, it becomes overbearing and incontinent. If you keep it hungry, it becomes docile." He never ate milk or fruit or drank wine or milk and didn't eat or drink anything outside of his 2 meals a day. His cell was a model of poverty and mortification. If he had any luxury, it was the few spiritual books he kept under his bed: The Life of St. Anthony, that is, St. Anthony of the Desert, The Confessions of St. Augustine, The Imitation of Christ, St. Alphonsus's Preparation for Death, and Alonso Rodriguez's Christian Perfection. He celebrated Mass with great devotion. Tears came to his eyes at the consecration, and he would take at least an hour to prepare for Mass and to make his thanksgiving afterwards. Later, when he became a hermit, he would celebrate Mass at 11 and spend the whole afternoon in thanksgiving. He never had any special position in the monastery, but he preferred to do humble tasks in place of his brethren, in whom he saw Christ. Although he did his best to remain hidden, word of his virtue got out and people came seeking advice or healing, help with their problems. His solitude was not what it used to be. A little higher in the mountains, there was a small hermitage dedicated to Saints Peter and Paul. In 1875, he moved there after a miracle. One day he'd been working in the fields until late, and so he came back to the monastery late at supper time. Then he asked the cellarer for some oil for his lamp, but the monk replied that it was too late and he wouldn't get any now. So Saint Charbel poured some water from a pitcher into his lamp and retired to his cell, where he prayed his office by lamplight for 2 hours. After the bell rang for lights out, his superior saw that the saint still had a light in his cell, so he went to demand the reason for the infraction. Saint Charbel knelt humbly, because he was being corrected, and explained that he had returned late from the fields and was carrying out his duty by saying his office. Then the superior demanded to know where he had gotten the oil, for he knew that the cellarer had refused to give it to him. In the end, the saint was forced to confess that he had put water in his lamp instead so that he could finish his office. The superior picked up the lamp, but it went out in his hand. When he poured out what was inside it, there was only water. The lamp had been making light with water for 2 hours. astounded by the miracle of the superior, said, "Pray for me." The next day, he wrote to the patriarch, asked for his authorization to send the holy monk to the hermitage to live in intimate communion with God. There he lived for 23 years, in silence, prayer, and work with his superior and a companion called Father Macarius. He now ate only once a day. He was skin and bones, but his health didn't suffer. After Mass, he would remain kneeling in prayer before the altar until Father Macarius finally came and ordered him to leave. One day, a lightning bolt hit the hermitage. His companions rushed to the chapel, fearing they'd find him dead. But instead, he was so absorbed in prayer that he hadn't even noticed the lightning bolt, even though some of the objects on the altar were now burning. On December 16, 1898, he had a stroke during Mass. His companion, Father Macarius, helped him to his cell, where he suffered for 8 days before his death on Christmas Eve. His story might have ended with his death, but God wanted to draw attention to his saint. For 45 nights, a light was seen going up and down over the monastery of St. Maro. A few days after his burial, a few months after his burial, his body was exhumed and found still intact. It was moved to a chapel. It emitted a reddish liquid, so much of it that the monks had to replace the clothing on the body twice a week. He was reburied in 1927 when the diocesan process of beatification began. In 1950, liquid coming from the tomb made the superior worry that water had gotten into the tomb, so it was opened. The body was still intact and was the temperature of a living person. A reddish liquid, just like that seen in 1899, was again coming from the body. The tomb was opened again later that year to be examined by a commission appointed by the patriarch. On that occasion, there were many miracles reported, also by Orthodox and Muslims. The latter would say, "Father, bless me too. I believe in God, in Jesus, and in Charbel." Within the space of a month, 350 prodigious healings were reported. This attracted the attention also of Rome. Pius XII had the Congregation for Rites examine his cause in 1954, and Paul VI beatified him in 1965 in the presence of the fathers of Vatican II and canonized him in 1977. Praised be Jesus and Mary. Yeah.
1: We hope you enjoyed that sermon entitled "The Humility and Miracles of Saint Charbel." Our next sermon is entitled "Blessed Louise of Savoy."
4: July 24th, Blessed Louise of Savoy, Widow Second Order. On the Feast of the Holy Innocents in the year 1461, a daughter was born to Blessed Amadeus, Duke of Savoy. She was to become more distinguished in the world for her innocence and sanctity than for the nobility of her birth. This daughter was Blessed Louise. From childhood, she showed a marked love for prayer and retirement. On the vigils of the feasts of Our Lady, she fasted on bread and water. In compliance with the wish of her mother, a sister of King Louis IX of France, Louise wore costly garments and jewelry, as was becoming her princely rank. But underneath them, she wore a garment of haircloth, and she always looked upon her external finery as a reminder to adorn her soul with virtues. Louise possessed such innocent simplicity that pride and vanity were wholly foreign to her. Still, with the simplicity of a dove, she also combined great prudence in evading the dangers of a life at court to which she was exposed. She had already decided to consecrate herself to God in the state of virginity when her uncle and guardian, the King of France, desired her to marry the Prince of Chalons. Louise believed that God was thus manifesting his will in her regard, and so she gave her hand to the virtuous young prince. He was pleased to note how her example and authority check the excessive luxury and the frivolous customs prevailing at court. Not only did she reform the habits of the ladies of the court, but even the men were won over to a Christian life. If any one of them was caught cursing or using unbecoming language, she required him to do penance by giving an alms for the poor. She and her husband attended the dances and plays that were given, but never took part in them themselves. They went there only to prevent anything disorderly. She is reported to have said, what St. Francis de Sales said at a later date, quote, "Dances and plays are like mushrooms, of which the best are not worth much," end quote. When she was but 27 years old, Louise lost her devoted husband. She declined all offers of a second marriage, even those coming from the most honorable suitors. She wished now to live in retirement and very simply, and to devote herself to works of penance, piety, and Christian charity. She used her great wealth in carrying out an extensive program of charity. There were no children to claim her maternal care, and since she desired to live in close union with God, she entered the convent of Poor Clares at Orbe, after overcoming great obstacles. Here, the princess was a model to all in humility, poverty, and self-abnegation. She observed all the precepts of the rule and of obedience most conscientiously, and was always very grateful for any reprimands she received. She fostered a tender devotion to the sufferings of Christ and to our Blessed Lady, from whom she sometimes received very special favors. A serious illness seized Louise when she was 42 years old. After she had received the last sacraments with great devotion, her death agony began, but she was still able to pronounce the words from the office of Our Lady. O fount of mercy, mother mine, through whom God sends us grace divine, free me from sin and lend thy aid when death's dark hour makes me afraid. Then she surrendered her pure soul into the hands of her Creator on July 24, 1503. God glorified her by many miracles, and so Pope Gregory XVI confirmed her veneration in 1839. On faithful fulfillment of the duties of our state. In every station of life, as daughter, wife, widow, and religious, Blessed Louise distinguished herself as a model of virtue. That is why she merits such great praise. In the sight of God, the true worth of a man depends on the fidelity he manifests in fulfilling the duties of his state of life. And God's judgment will also be in accordance with that standard. It is related of a confessor of Emperor Charles V that after the latter had confessed his personal sins, the confessor said to him, quote, "That was the confession of Charles. Now let the emperor confess," end quote. Consider that each station in life has its peculiar dangers, and that many a vocation involves greater hardships than the one you have embraced. Innocence and simplicity alone are not always sufficient, but we must add to these virtues prudence, foresight, and constancy. But no matter how great the hardships, a Christian may never despair. Where human strength seems insufficient, God will come to the assistance of him who does what he is able to do. He is faithful who has called you, who also will do it. 1 Thessalonians 5:24. In his wisdom, God lets storms come upon us in order to test our fidelity, but he never tries us beyond measure. Consider the means that must be employed in every state of life for the faithful fulfillment of our duties. To know our duties well and to have the necessary strength to fulfill them, we must apply the religious means at our disposal. daily prayer, listening to the Word of God, and the frequent reception of the sacraments. To overcome our own personal indolence and the opposition of fallen nature, we must deny ourselves, according to the words of our Lord. If any man will come after me, let him deny himself and take up his cross daily. Luke 9:23. Finally, it is necessary that we keep before our eyes the first and greatest commandment, to love God above all things and our neighbor as ourselves. Prayer of the Church. O God, who didst raise up in Blessed Louise a remarkable model of virtue in every position of life, grant us that in every state to which thou dost call us, we may follow her example and may deserve to attain to thee through Christ our Lord. Blessed Louise of Savoy, pray for us.
1: We hope you enjoyed that sermon entitled Blessed Louise of Savoy. Our next sermon is entitled Doing the Will of the Father.
5: The relatives of Jesus come to speak with Jesus, including his mother, and we can imagine his mother praying that no attention be brought to her. And our Lord answers her prayer by deflecting attention to not only her, but her relatives, saying, who is my mother, who are my brothers? Stretching out his hand towards his disciples, he said, here are my mother and my brothers. For whoever does the will of my heavenly Father is my brother and sister and mother. So it's not our relations that will get us favor before God, that will get us into heaven. It's not our pedigree. It's not our wealth. It's not our intelligence, our talents, or even our knowledge, even the fact that we are Catholic or priests or bishops or religious or all these things. None of these things matter if we don't do the will of God. Whoever does the will of my Father is my brother and sister and mother, not these exterior things. We are all naked before God on the day of judgment, and even now. It is whether we do God's will. We put into practice the words of Jesus. We love God. We imitate Jesus. We put into practice the gospel and all the words that Jesus said. If we live on the word of God, not all these things, not our knowledge, our intelligence, and especially not what other people think about us, because we can go through life being really popular, being really talented, and have all this admiration and popularity, and people treating us special, and then thinking, okay, I'm all set. God's going to treat me the same way. It's the opposite. It's those who are lowly for the sake of the kingdom of God. That's really the only kind of pedigree that's going to count on the day of judgment, whether we are little, whether we are humble, whether we are contrite of heart, whether we are devoted to Our Lady. These are the things that are going to get us a special favor before God, not these worldly advantages. So it really should make us think and not be confused, not be deceived by the way the world treats us. God is going to treat us according to His commandments, according to the Gospels, nothing else, whether we do the will of the Heavenly Father. Our Lord doesn't take favors. He doesn't have favorites, except, again, unless we are little and sorrowful of heart and love God and love Our Lady. And we are devoted to Our Lady, these things, not what the world considers advantageous or special. So let us humble ourselves before God and before our neighbor. Let us always live as God is going to judge us, as God thinks of us. St. Francis says, we are what we are in the sight of God and nothing else, only what we are in the sight of God.
1: We hope you enjoyed that sermon entitled, Doing the Will of the Father. Our final sermon for today is entitled, St. Charbel, Good Soil, Good Sower.
6: Holy priests, like St. Charbel Clouf, are unfortunately an exception, few and far in between. And we see that prefigured in the Gospel, in which three out of the four attempts to sow the good seed actually fail, whether it be a lack of understanding, whether it be an inability to endure purifications from God, an attachment to worldly things. Three out of the four times, the seed is suffocated and brings forth no good, no lasting fruit. And only one of the four cases of the sowing of the seed actually produces that lasting fruit. But, but when it does, we see how that fruit is abundant. For that one seed, 100 or 60 or 30 are produced. And so it was with Saint Charbel, and so it is with all those who become saints. Their own lives are transformed in the lives of countless others as well. So while it is sadly true that most people reject the gospel, most people reject God's grace, and while it's sadly true in our own lives that we reject most graces from God and are unfaithful to them, it's likewise true and consoling that the graces that are accepted produce abundant fruits in our lives and in the lives of other people, in the lives of the church and of the world. Countless people today flock to St. Charbel's tomb and are brought closer to God, are brought back to God, are converted to God, because of this one man's total conversion to God. So God, although he's rejected by most, often rejected by us, when he is accepted, when his grace is accepted, it produces abundant fruit. God takes away nothing good from us, from our lives. The only thing that he takes away is evil and sin, and all that is good he multiplies and brings to perfection. Praised be Jesus and Mary.
1: We hope you enjoyed our final sermon for today entitled, St. Charbel, Good Soil, Good Sower.
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On July 24th, we celebrate the feast of Saint Charbel, Confessor. Youssef Maklouf was born in the year of our Lord 1828, the son of a mule driver in Lebanon. His father died when he was young, and he was raised by an uncle who was constantly irritated by the young boy's piety. Youssef persevered in his faith nevertheless, inspired by books like The Imitation of Christ. At the age of 23, he quietly left home and joined a monastery of the Lebanese Maronite Order, or Beladites. He took the name Charbel and was ordained several years after making his vows, though it is not common in the East for monks to also be priests. Charbel was an exemplary monk, but he deeply desired to imitate the great desert fathers, and after 15 years, he became a hermit at a small chapel under the monastery's jurisdiction. There, Charbel lived the rest of his life in strict asceticism. He worked many miracles and was known to levitate while praying. After over 20 years as a hermit, Charbel was struck by paralysis and passed away soon after, in the year of our Lord 1898. His body remained incorrupt for decades, and many miracles have occurred at his tomb. Also celebrated on this day are the Vigil of St. James the Greater, St. Christina, St. Kinga, St. Declan, Saints Boris and Gleb, sons of St. Vladimir the Great, and many other martyrs, confessors, and holy virgins. For more about the saints and seasons of the Catholic Church, visit thestationofthecross.com/saints and seasons.

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3: 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Jake Kraft here with my co-host, Sarah Kane. 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
4: Good Friday morning to you too, Jake. always an extra lift there. I'm curious about something. Okay, so I'm not sure how you live your Fridays as a Catholic. For me, mm-hmm. I do give up meat, however you want to put that, abstain from meat. But then I've also found that making it into my home cleaning day, I think, kind of works well with the season, kind of like an opposite of Sunday. This is my laborious day in a certain physical sense, and it also keeps me on track to actually keep my home clean. But but still, I kind of like that.
3: Yeah, you know? It's a day to don't take it too in too celebratory a fashion in that way. Make sure you have something keeping you busy in addition to your standard penance. I think that's good. In fact, it reminds me. Strangely enough, I don't think you intended this at all. It reminds me of an interesting point that a friend of mine was making regarding seminaries and seminary schedules. And we're going to get into a little bit of seminary discussion later on in this show. So we'll let that be a little tease, but it's related to Fridays and how they are perceived when you're trying to balance secular work schedules and the Catholic sense of Fridays being penitential. So that's a really excellent tease into something to discuss later on. Don't let me forget to mention the Fridays. But in any case, it is a Friday. This is our last show of the week, and we're heading into the weekend with a fair amount of news to still discuss. We had a very busy news week, and things they started to cool off, I think, a little bit towards the end of the week, but there's still a lot of interesting topics in the news. Plenty of Chinese

0: issues that we will get to. That's kind of a theme here on Rise Right. Yes.
1: And it's not us. It's the news.
0: Yes, exactly. Yeah, we don't control what keeps happening.
1: We just cover it fairly. Yeah.
0: Definitely some interesting developments regarding, as I said, seminaries and priestly formation and some cool, I don't know necessarily cool, but very interesting news out of Germany regarding the Fiducia Supplicans blessings and so forth. We'll definitely cover that story and probably lots more. We will see what we can get to on this Friday show. The time moves pretty fast, even when we're planning all of the topics we want to discuss. And it's also the feast of the great Saint Charbel. I have a good friend named Charbel. So it's his name day today. Happy name day to my friend Charbel, to any other Charbels out there. I know it's definitely a popular name from the Middle East now, especially because of this great saint who we will discuss, plus a couple others to give shout-outs to. Happy name day to all the Christinas out there. It's the Feast of St. Christina. So happy name day to you. And a little shout-out to the vigil of St. James the Greater as well. Lots to talk about today, but let's begin our Friday. As you were hinting at, Sarah, let's begin it properly with prayer. Sanctify this day. In the name of the Father, and of the Son, and of the Holy Spirit. Amen.
1: Amen.
0: O Jesus, through the Immaculate Heart of Mary, I offer you my prayers, works, joys, and sufferings of this day.
1: For all the intentions of your Sacred Heart, in union with the Holy Sacrifice of the Mass throughout the world.
0: For the salvation of souls.
1: The reparation of sins.
0: The reunion of all Christians.
1: And in particular, for the intentions of the Holy Father this month.
0: Amen. Let us pray. O God, who called the priest St. Charbel Makhlouf to the solitary combat of the desert and imbued him with all manner of devotion, grant us, we pray, that being made imitators of the Lord's Passion, we may merit to be co-heirs of his kingdom. Grant, we beseech thee, O Almighty God, that the worshipful feast of thy blessed Apostle James, on the eve whereof we now stand, may avail us to the increase both of godliness toward thee and of health to our own souls.
1: Through Jesus Christ, thy Son, our Lord, who liveth and reigneth with thee in the unity of the Holy Spirit, God, world without end.
0: Amen. In the name of the Father, and of the Son, and of the Holy Spirit, amen.
1: Amen. And here is your morning news brief. Republican Representative Andy Ogles announced yesterday he is introducing legislation barring federal courts from enforcing surrogacy contract provisions that force a woman to abort the child that she is carrying. A suspect is in custody after yelling Allahu Akbar while stabbing two men in Manhattan's Upper West Side yesterday afternoon. A new Catholic bishop was ordained this week in China under the Vatican's controversial agreement with Beijing. Pope Leo appointed Bishop Joseph Chang Yanfeng to lead the Diocese of Chaifeng, making him the fourth Chinese bishop ordained or officially recognized during the current papacy. Pennsylvania Medicaid program began covering abortions this month after a divided state court struck down a decades-old funding restriction. The Trump administration says a new Department of Health and Human Services initiative will use artificial intelligence to accelerate research into chronic disease and pediatric cancer, with the goal of cutting in half the time it takes for medical breakthroughs to reach patients. And the Diocese of Crookston, Minnesota, will end Sunday masses at three rural parishes in October as it responds to a continuing priest shortage and declining population, with decisions on parish mergers and church buildings still to come. The average long-term U.S. mortgage rate climbed this week to its highest level in nearly 12 months, pushing up borrowing costs for prospective homebuyers at a time when rising oil prices are already squeezing household budgets. But before we get to all of those headlines, let's talk about the saints of the day. Where do you want to start, Jake?
0: Let's give a quick rundown to some of the other saints mentioned today. As I said, St. Christina, happy feast day, happy name day to all the Christinas out there. Also, any Declans out there. There's an Irish St. Declan mentioned today. And there's a really neat saint from from Hungary, St. Kinga, also known as Cunegonda, but Kinga, a little more accurate to the language there. And she was the
1: daughter. I knew
0: a Declan
1: when I was growing up.
0: Did you? Very good. Yeah. My uncle's brother is named Declan. I have an uncle from Ireland who married into the family, and he has a brother, Declan. So happy.
1: I like it because it's unusual, but also very easy to pronounce as well.
0: Yes, I know that's a major concern for you. Meanwhile, I'm out here talking about Kingas and Cunegondas and things like that. But St. Kinga was, I believe she was a Franciscan, and she was a... is she was the daughter of the King of Hungary and married into Polish royalty. So cool story there, but we're probably going to focus mainly on Saint Charbel today. And I do want to make sure that we that I mentioned that Saint Christina today has the wonderful kind of a surname, I suppose. It's an appellation, Christina the Astonishing. We mentioned her because she was the friend of Saint Lutgardus, whose feast it was recently. And that's just great. If you're named Saint Christina the Astonishing, you probably did some pretty amazing things in your life.
1: Astonishing things, one could say.
0: Yes, indeed. Many, many miracles. And two saints for our Slavic brethren, Saints Boris and Gleb. They were the sons of Saint Vladimir the Great, who helped Christianize that part of Europe and Western Asia, I guess you can also call it. But I also want to give just a reminder, because it's always good to remind people of the proper definition of things. Today also would be traditionally the vigil of the Apostle St. James the Greater. His feast is tomorrow in pretty much all calendars. It's on the 25th of July, and today would be the vigil. And that doesn't mean that we're celebrating St. James ahead of time on his feast day. Vigil, traditionally, is regarded as the full day before a feast day, and it's usually a penitential day. You would do some
1: not
0: sort
1: of... the same of, thing of an anticipatory mass.
0: Exactly. So vigil became shorthand for the mass on Saturday evening that counts towards your Sunday obligation, which is based on the concept of the day beginning at sundown, which occurred under the old Jewish law. And even in the traditional understanding of the liturgy, that's when something called First Vespers would be held. You would have First Vespers on the evening before a feast, and it would be celebrating that feast that was coming the next actual, you know, 24-hour day, and that it would start on the evening before. So the church said, especially in modern times, dealing with the Industrial Revolution and people who are assigned to work on Sundays for essential tasks and such, okay, if it's difficult for you to get to Mass on a Sunday, we're going to make sure that you can have a Mass that counts on the evening of Saturday. Technically, that shouldn't be called a vigil. It's an anticipatory Mass, because a vigil is a day before a feast that is usually dedicated to some sort of penance. Not always, but usually. So on the in the traditional calendar, today would be a day, if you were celebrating the vigil of St. James, it would be inviolate vestments, there'd be no gloria, and it would have a penitential atmosphere, so that you'd prepare yourself for the great feast of St. James tomorrow. So just another reminder, I like to keep that on people's minds, the proper definition of a vigil. And of course, now in the new calendar, we've got this great feast occurring on this day, St. Charbel. So I'm not going to force anyone to do penance for St. James tomorrow, because we've got this great feast to celebrate with St. Charbel. But it is a Friday, and we've got people in the chat chiming in about giving up meat on Fridays, which is a great standard practice, and also some additional penances that they might do. So great to hear that from people. But I suppose we should get to our great saint here, yes. Saint Charbel. Really amazing story.
1: You've been delaying and keeping it from us here. But I was noticing that, you know, he was only canonized by Paul VI. Mm-hmm. And we've seen a lot of this. I guess it's just kind of the way of the church. But, you know, you have 100 years or more in a lot of cases before the person is actually declared a saint. And I think part of that was just waiting for a cultus to actually arrive around the individual, because that's been sort of part of the process of a person becoming a saint, is that he becomes recognized in that area and the memory is carried on. And it's then that the church, you know, looks at the case and ends up, you know, going through a canonization process.
0: Yes.
1: And that was the sort of historical understanding, which I much prefer, I'll go ahead and say, over a process that's... done much faster. There you go.
0: Well, it's interesting, because the process has changed so many times over the years. And in the early days of the church, it was really simply a matter of local devotion to a saint. There was no official declaration. It took several centuries before the church...
1: Most of them were martyrs in the early days.
0: They were martyrs. Or if they were local non-martyrs, it really was a matter of, okay, is there a widespread devotion and kind of the sense of the faithful, the sensus fidelium kind of recognizes the sanctity of this figure, and that gets recognized by the church sort of unofficially, officially. It again, took centuries before the church actually developed a custom of the Pope making a declaration. And it, because this is the process that developed where the church said, we have to actually have some oversight over this, and that way we make a declaration of it. That's the reason that canonizations are infallible, is because it became this act of the Pope declaring this person venerable for the entire church. And it's a different from the reason there's a step from beatification to canonization. Canonization is the church ordering that you venerate this person as a saint. A blessed is still kind of at a, you know, they may have a feast that appears on a calendar, especially for a local region or for an order they were a member of, but it's not quite to the level of being universally venerated, which is what a canonization right. is. And again, there's been several different processes, and sometimes the process gets suspended. I often talk about St. Anthony of Padua, who I think it was less than 2 years. He was canonized immediately, yeah. and he died at the age of 30, so very young. And within 2 years, it helped that he had a friend who happened to be Pope. And so he was he was quite familiar with the saint. He immediately declared him a saint. So, but it makes sense to say, well, let's wait and see what devotion develops towards a saint. And mm-hmm. sometimes it takes hundreds of years. We just had a saint, St. Jadwiga of Poland, who was venerated for centuries in Poland, but it wasn't a very widespread devotion to her. It was really only in Poland, and it took a Polish pope to say, oh, I know this figure has been venerated for a long time in my homeland, so she's worthy of elevating to the universal altars as a saint here. But otherwise, the church wasn't particularly aware of it in a way that said, okay, we need to elevate this saint beyond the local devotions that are there. So it's a process. Sometimes it's complicated. Sometimes it's, you know, maybe we don't need to rush through this process. Let's wait and see what kind of devotion yeah. develops there. But the point is that these saints are seen as our intercessors in heaven and as examples for us on earth, ideally. And Saint Charbel was a great one. We'll get into his story here. He's born in 1828. He's born with the name Yusuf Maklouf. And he's the son of a mule driver in Lebanon. Very humble beginnings. His father dies when he's young, and he's then raised by his uncle. And his uncle is constantly irritated by how pious Yusuf is. And this is often a common thread in many saints, is that they're kind of ridiculed for their piety here. But he perseveres nonetheless. He's greatly inspired by spiritual reading, especially the Imitation of Christ. And the Imitation of Christ, it's great for everyone to read, but the focus of it is the monastic life. I don't know if you've ever read it, Sarah, but
1: I have.
0: Yeah, there's a tendency. It's so widely recommended, and with good reason. But sometimes you read it and you're like, wow, like I don't know if I can do this. I'm just a layperson. That's okay. You can take great inspiration from it, but it's not it's not guidelines for everything that you have to do yourself as well, because it is written for the religious life.
1: And with a lot of like the work of the saints, sometimes you just kind of have things that would almost, they do contradict. That's, mm-hmm. that's the whole phrase, seek it non, right? Yes and no. Because one saint says one thing and the other saint says a different thing.
0: Sure.
1: And these are different, oftentimes it's just different types of spirituality, different types of living the faith. And that's okay. Mm-hmm. We have these sort of different devotions within the faith that you may be more inclined to by disposition, you know, for example. So it is about finding that. And we're talking about a hermit today, which I think that I had this sense that, and I may be wrong, it may just be me, but I had this sense that everybody has at least some days where they long to be a hermit. You know, like sort of deliver me from the world, you know? It's an occasional thing, maybe more for introverts. But.
0: Yeah. No, I think many people can sometimes at least sympathize with the ideal. And that's what strikes Charbel, or the future Saint Charbel. Yeah. He takes great inspiration, especially from the Imitation of Christ. And that makes sense, because he leaves home at 23, quietly, doesn't make a show of it, and joins a monastery of the Lebanese Maronite order, also known as the Baladites. So he's a Maronite Catholic. And he takes the name Charbel when he joins the order. And several years after making his vows, he was ordained. Although this is actually not common practice. In the East, monks rarely become priests. It's not very common. So Charbel is a more unique case here. Not saying it never happens, but it's not as common as it might seem here in the West, where monks often are at least deacons like St. Francis, or they are priests. Sometimes they even end up becoming bishops or even the Pope. And here in the East, it's not as common. So Charbel also becomes a priest. He's quite an exemplary monk in the monastery, but he really desires to imitate the desert fathers. He wants to be a hermit. So after 15 years in the monastery, he becomes a hermit at a small chapel that is still under the monastery's jurisdiction. So he still is under the authority of the monastery. He still has a superior. He's still humbly submitting in that way. He's not going off because he just wants to go do his own thing in that sense, but he wants to imitate the desert fathers. And in the rest of his life, he lives in this little chapel in strict asceticism. He's deeply devoted to these penances, works many miracles while he's still alive, and was known to levitate while praying, which is often the case with these devout hermit saints and monastic saints. And after 20 years as a hermit, he's struck by paralysis, and then he dies soon afterwards. And this is in 1898. So he's a fairly recent saint here, but he's at a time when the Maronite Church has already been, refound by the Catholic Church. They never actually split away like so many of the other Eastern churches did. The Maronites were always loyal to Rome. They were just isolated for so long. It's a great story how the Western Catholics found them and they said, oh yeah, we're loyal to the Pope. We never separated. They were just so isolated in their part of the Middle East that they just kept doing what they were doing. They never actually separated. So the Maronites are very proud of this fact that they were never separate from Rome, even though they're off in the East. So a very, very loyal church there. And Charbel is a member of this at this in the 19th century here. Again, dies in 1898. His body remained incorrupt for many decades afterwards, and many, many miracles have occurred at his tomb. Many have been attributed to his intercession. He has become, and this goes along with his recent canonization, in recent years, he's become, I would say, one of the most frequently sort of petitioned saints in even here in the Western Church, which is amazing because he's an Eastern saint in many sense. He's a Maronite, a Catholic saint. And yet here in the West, he is popular all around, I mean, probably around the world, I would say. He's popular as an intercessor for miraculous sort of requests and such. And it's no really specific, a great no, modern example of this.
1: For remarkable healings.
0: Yes, exactly.
1: So used as an intercessor in that regard for those who are facing different types of sickness or even facing death.
0: Yeah.
1: So he's certainly someone we can all pray to today and seek the intercession of for ourselves, for those that we love, you know, whoever it happens to be. I'm sure we all know somebody who's sick with something, such as the way of the world.
0: Oh, yes, exactly. And the fact that we have these great modern examples of healings from these saints, these miraculous healings, it helps reinforce the faith. We don't need to rely on them for the truth of the faith. We shouldn't be relying just on these miraculous things for the faith, but they are part of the faith. They do help reinforce that understanding of the truth of the faith, and it's one of the many signs of the truth of the Catholic Church is the miracles. Like even just recently, Pope Leo visited the church where St. Januarius's blood is kept. And it miraculously liquefied again. And that's actually a sign. These ongoing miracles in the Catholic Church are signs of the indefectibility of the church and its truth. So it's wonderful to have such a great saint. And I do like that he is an Eastern saint that's been fully embraced here in the West. And he's from this church that was in the East but never separated from Roman authority. They maintained it all those years, and then they discovered there's great historical significance there while also being a wonderful, just timeless example of sainthood and this intercession of the saints.
1: And also the universality of the Catholic Church, which is what it most properly means.
0: Catholicity, exactly.
1: Yes, exactly. I do want to go ahead and remind you, though, that you are listening to Rise Right on the Station La Crosse Catholic Media Network. Check us out at riseright.org. Sign up for that mailing list. Jake will be sending one out just today.
0: Yep.
1: The Station La Crosse is a listener-funded Catholic media apostolate dedicated to proclaiming the fullness of truth with clarity and charity.
0: Yes, indeed. 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
1: And coming up on our network at 5 p.m. Eastern, check out The Catholic Current with Father Robert McTague. He's continuing his series on novel prophecies. Today we'll be focused on Solovyov's A Short Story of the Antichrist. That should be a fun lesson. You can check that out at thestationthecross.com/TCC.
0: Sounds interesting indeed. Always always interesting topics going on there, especially on the Fridays with Father McTague. All right. Now, Sarah, let's get into a little bit of a story here that kind of, it's not a breaking news story, but it's something interesting that came out this week that I saw, at least I saw it published on X this week. And I think it's linked to a story that did break this week with a survey that came out on seminaries and seminary formation. And it was kind of less of a survey, and even, well, there's a survey related to it, and there's just a report. So it's going to be a little interesting here. But I saw Ryan Burge publish something about Catholic seminarians. He said that the number of Catholic seminarians, and I think this data comes from Georgetown University, the number of men in Catholic seminaries has declined pretty noticeably in the last decade or so. At least that's the story that emerges according to data from CARA based at Georgetown. In 2012, there were 3,694 students at the theologate level. And in 2024, so 12 years later, it was 2,686. That's a decline of 27%. Over a quarter of decline. So it's concerning, because we've seen some hopeful stories about people who are rejoining the church with fervency, and it's helping to at least offset the many people who have been leaving the church. We're still seeing a decline, but the people who are joining with a certain, you know, that convert zeal that's maybe at least trying to help balance out the people who are leaving because they don't care. But we're still in a period of decline, and part of that here is clearly the amount of seminarians. And well, go ahead.
1: I mean, it kind of depends. I'm going to go ahead and say that yes.
0: Okay.
1: On the whole, it is definitely true that seminarians are decreasing. However, one of the things that I think is especially interesting is that in certain dioceses, that is not true. Right.
0: There you go.
1: So, for example, even here in the Charlotte diocese, we've had a gradual increase of seminarians over the last basically two decades, which is awesome. You know, we had 10 new priests come in just last year, or technically this year, and they were all, you know, 25 years old. It's amazing. It's beautiful. But it serves in contrast, and what it says is that this is not the default. This doesn't have to be the way that it is in terms of declining seminarians. But I do think that the messaging of the church, speaking in a political sense, has led to a decline of vocations, because, I mean, there are some representations of the Catholic faith, including in areas of the United States, that go, why would a young man want to give his life to that?
0: I think, you know? So. I think you're very right. And part of that is, so we're really not going to have time to delve deep into this topic. We're hoping to find a guest.
1: Let's go.
0: At some point soon to kind of talk about this, because it's a serious issue, and it's something that gets kind of written off as just one of those things. It's just, oh, well, you know, you just need to, you know, you just need to advertise it more, like, and or you just need to encourage, you know, talk to young men and say, oh, you should become a priest. You should become a priest. You could become a priest. And the actual details of the seminary formation process, I think they're often, they can come off as off-putting to all but a certain kind of person, and, you know, and a certain personality, and the solutions that are presented. And part of this goes into this survey data that was in a report. Do you know them to be worthy? 12 proposals for bishops, rectors, seminary formation teams, and mental health professionals in assessing the suitability of men for holy orders. This was published on July 17th by the McGrath Institute for Church Life out of the University of Notre Dame. So it's from a pretty substantial organization here putting forth this report. And there's some interesting details in it. We're going to have to get to them on the other side of this break. It's a Friday. We're just going to go with the flow here. But there's some interesting stats and an interesting survey of bishops. And I think these are part of the reason why young men in America struggle with attraction to seminary life.
1: Because they're being repelled.
0: I think so. And we'll get into the details of why that is. And I've got a recommended rant video, not from us, that I want to you can go check out from our friend Eamon Clark.
1: Go see me quote myself.
0: Yeah, exactly. Yeah. So we'll have a recommendation for that on the other side of this break. But lots more news to get to if we can get to it here on this Friday. Thanks for joining us here on Rise Right. Last show of the week. And we will have lots more on the other side of this break. Stay with us.
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4: In the name of the Father, and of the Son, and of the Holy Spirit. Amen. Let us pray. Ever graciously bestow upon us, we beseech you, O Lord, the spirit of thinking and doing what is right, so that we, who cannot exist without you, may have the strength to live in accordance with your law. Through Jesus Christ, thy Son, our Lord, who liveth and reigneth with thee in the unity of the Holy Spirit, God, world without end. Amen. In the name of the Father, and of the Son, and of the Holy Spirit. Amen.
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0: Welcome back to Rise Right on the Station of the Cross Catholic Media Network. Jake Kraft here with my co-host Sarah Kane on this Friday morning. And here are your headline news. The Pillar is reporting. Munich priests tell Cardinal Marx, blessing guidance creates loyalty conflict. 26 priests in Germany's Archdiocese of Munich and Freising have reportedly written to Cardinal Reinhard Marx saying that his request that they follow national guidelines on blessings has presented them with a loyalty conflict because the Vatican has criticized the guidance.
1: And Just the News reports, Senate moves to add Iran sanctions to Russian sanctions plan. The Senate is moving to add sanctions on Iran to an upcoming Russian sanctions bill that is expected to pass before the August recess. Senate Majority Leader John Thune was optimistic that sufficient bipartisan support existed for adding the sanctions.
0: American Greatness reports Massachusetts bill creates Muslim commission to promote Islam and combat Islamophobia. Massachusetts Democrats are advancing legislation that would create a permanent state commission focused on protecting and promoting Islam. Bill S.2134 has cleared initial committees and is currently in the state's Senate Ways and Means Committee. The bill essentially creates a preferential system for one religion inside Massachusetts. Perhaps you remember a story where Massachusetts was seeing a lawsuit against Catholic statues outside a public building. Well, looks like there is quite a double standard over in that state. Our prayers go out to you, Massachusetts listeners.
1: And Daily Caller reports, China's hottest AI company accused of stealing Anthropic data in covert plot. Moonshot AI, a Chinese AI lab, recently released its latest model called Kimi K3, which now threatens America's predominance in the global AI race. The Trump administration believes Anthropic's flagship model, that is the type used by our military, was used to train Kimi K3 through a process known as distilling.
0: Breitbart reports oil soars above $100 as Middle East fears grow. The international benchmark Brent North Sea oil contract soared more than 6% over the symbolic $100 level as the attacks potentially opened a new front in the Middle East war. And Trump has threatened the Houthis with, quote, major military punishment.
1: And Fox News reports, Trump DOJ expands religious liberty protections after major Supreme Court rulings. Under the guidance, religious entities must have the opportunity to compete for government grants and contracts on an equal basis with non-religious organizations. Government entities cannot force a religious organization to choose between curtailing their government-funded mission and taking actions inconsistent with their religious beliefs as a condition of a grant or contract. Glad to see it.
0: In Indeed. And Zeal reports, Tennessee representative announces bill to ban forced abortions in surrogacy contracts. The fact that we need a bill for that is horrifying, but God bless this bill and may it pass. The proposal would protect surrogate mothers from losing compensation or facing enforcement actions for refusing an intended parent's demand to abort an unborn child. Maybe the next step can be banning surrogacy entirely, which, Amen. Thank God, our priests and bishops and the Pope have been speaking out about for some time now. And those are your headline news. Now, Sarah, let's jump right back into this seminary story. Yeah, because we've got people here who are commenting in the chat about it. We've got our friend Jake here talking about how, well, seminary is a tough sell to men who want a family. And well, yes, but that's because they probably have a different vocation. But there are many men who probably do have a vocation, but they struggle with the environment of a seminary or the at least the perceived environment of a seminary. And I'm going to recommend here our friend Eamon Clark. He has a YouTube channel. Check it out. Eamon, E-A-M-O-N-N. Two N's, Eamon Clark, C-L-A-R-K. And check out his most recent video, which is, it's a longer one. It's over an hour. I still haven't even finished it yet, but it's a long form rant about this report that we were just talking about out of Notre Dame and about seminaries in general. And he knows it. He's been through the process. He's been in and out of various issues with seminaries. He knows his stuff. He was the rigid seminarian, quote unquote, that Pope Francis called out in front of the Italian bishops back in the day. So that famous rigid seminarian comment, that was our friend Eamon. So check out this video where he rants about this. He gives a lot more insight onto this matter. But just the and one of the greatest points he made, because we have a lot of other stuff to get to, so we're gonna have to kind of pack all this in. But one of the points he made, and Sarah, I think you can understand this as we've sort of dealt with the problems of academia and the problem of just, let's just add more processes. Like, this is kind of the whole problem with a lot of the synod on synodality thing is even when it's not actively trying to attack church teaching, it's this idea that, if we just do more of it, if we just have more process, then things are going to get better. This is kind of what's being proposed constantly by these seminary analyses where, we just need more. We need more psychological tests for seminarians. We need more weird levels with weird names like a propedeutic year and stuff like that instead of just calling it a preparatory year or something. Like, if we just add more bureaucracy and process and complication, that'll make things better. Add more and make it better. And Eamon kind of cuts right through that and saying, no, not only is it an issue that you're trying to promote psychology so much, this is not good in and of itself either, but just the idea of adding more proposals and processes is going to somehow fix seminary problems, and I don't think it will. And part of it is that comes off as off-putting to young men who are trying to seek something, who are interested in a vocation to grow in holiness and become a priest.
6: It's like the whole thing, though. It's the same people who do this, who are like, you know what? We need to attract more young people, so therefore, let's have guitars at Mass. Let's, like, decrease the reverence and make it feel like we're running a concert. It's the very same people who make these decisions. Like, that's not what attracts the young people, and bureaucracy isn't what attracts seminarians. You know? Instead, it's the very same kind of, I don't know, tone deafness. And I think that Gregory in our YouTube chat may be correct as well in when he says that many just don't want to go to a gay seminary. And honestly, I think that's a huge part of it.
0: Yes.
6: I was talking to a priest in the Charlotte Diocese who's been ordained for over 20 years, and he was telling me of his seminary experience and how he and several other would-be priests were just sort of sticking it out and trying to avoid the predatory men who were in these teaching positions and just trying to stay away from them, decline any social invitation at all so they can just get ordained and just keep your eye on being ordained and avoid this. That's not the sort of environment that we should be sending young men who are preparing for the priesthood into. But over time, as we've become less zealous in terms of keeping active homosexuals out of there, I think that has created an environment of predation that that obviously causes young men to have a second thought about entering that, or causes them to even leave seminary, which has also happened.
0: And we just had a story this week where our old friend, Father James Martin, put out an article talking about, we need to openly you know, accept men with same-sex attraction into the priesthood as long as they commit to celibacy. And
6: right.
0: part of this report included survey data that was originally published in 2025. It's a survey of U.S. bishops. And it says 22%, almost a quarter of bishops in the United States are, quote, comfortable ordaining a man who experiences deep-seated same-sex attraction, provided he is firmly committed to celibacy, unquote. And the problem with that kind of blind idealism of, oh, well, as long as you're committed to celibacy, it's fine.
6: Yeah.
0: It goes in the face of everything we have seen and everything that you will hear. Maybe it'll have to be off the record so that these priests don't face repercussions or something. But everything that we've seen from from seminaries in recent history, where it doesn't matter if you're on paper committed to celibacy, you're still going to see misdeeds happening. You're still going to see problems arising from men who are attracted, quote unquote, to other men who are in yep. positions in these seminaries, especially when they are in positions of authority in seminaries. So
6: is the catechism correct or not when it says that exactly. homosexual attraction is intrinsically disordered?
0: Yes.
6: You know, that's really part of the question, is this person intrinsically disordered? The answer is yes. And, you know, they can, like, don't get me wrong, there are plenty of people who have struggled with same-sex attraction who have gone on to become saints.
0: Sure.
6: But that is entirely different from entering the priesthood.
0: Exactly.
6: You know, that is not, you know, something that these individuals should be doing, and instead it opens the door for so much harm.
0: Mm-hmm.
6: And I will also say that I do think there is a higher rate of abuse with homosexual individuals who are suffering from this particular type of disorder yeah. than there are from heterosexual ones, which doesn't mean that there isn't, you know, aren't cases of scandal that are heterosexual,
0: mm-hmm.
6: but we are seeing a higher rate. And I do think that goes with the truths of the faith, that if something is disordered, it leads to disordered behavior. This isn't like, you know, yeah. a huge controversial point, I don't believe.
0: Yeah, exactly. The stats bear this out. The numbers bear it out. The off-the-record accounts bear this out. And it's a simple fact of if you have a disorder, that's an obstacle to
6: yeah.
0: becoming a priest, because it goes beyond simply growing in holiness yourself. You have a greater duty if you are a priest. There is a greater responsibility. There are greater obligations for you that go beyond simply overcoming your own disorders and your own issues. And part of the issue that Eamon rants about in this video, again, I highly recommend it, Eamon Clark, Eamonn, he is ranting about the proposals encouraging more psychological sort of tests and more effective use. One of the proposals is more effective use of psychological services in the formation process. And he says that not only is it from an objective level, not only is it not reliable, and this is not something that goes in and can fix problems. It's not something that, well, if you just have, you know, a priest with these issues, with these disorders or something, just have him be psychologically analyzed a couple times and whatever. The entire mentality for younger people is, oh, well, this is all such old, ridiculous stuff, and I'm going to either ignore it or find ways to get around it or manipulate it, or I'm just not going to get involved at all because I don't want to be subject to it. They're stuck in a certain time period of thinking, oh, well, if we just, you know, psychologically test them and give them a psychological treatment or therapy or whatever, it'll, you know, fix all the problems here. There you go. We'll be all set. We'll have fixed all the seminary problems. Not
6: There's
0: the
6: also
0: case.
6: Something just
0: Same
6: very
0: with,
6: creepy
0: Adam
6: bureaucracy. About a forced therapy session as well.
0: Yeah.
6: There's just something that's very disconcerting about that. And mm-hmm. I'm not saying that some people don't benefit from therapy. Of course they do. But I can only see them benefiting if they want to, for one thing.
0: And if it's the right kind, which is
6: yeah,
0: hard to find,
6: exactly.
0: I would say. Yeah,
6: certainly. And I also am not aware of the strength of the success rates if you're trying to actually change something that's intrinsically disordered. Like, it's one thing if you want to help somebody to deal with something that he's been through, some difficulty, absolutely go for it. But if you're doing the forced therapy and forced psychological evaluations on the basis of same-sex attraction, that's a very different thing with, I think, a much lower success rate.
0: Mm-hmm.
6: You can help a person to be chaste, but that's different.
0: Yeah.
6: So, like, there's just a lot here that just seems to be entirely tone-deaf to the question of why would a young man enter the seminary to begin with? Mm-hmm. What does that look like? What kind of worship does he have to experience such that his heart might be moved to actually say yes to a call, to hear a call? You know, what does it take for his understanding of what the priesthood is? Because so much that I see in terms of vocation attraction from around the country is often very apologetic, and I don't mean that in the sort of a sense of Christian apologetics, but like it's sort of an apologetic for the Catholic faith. Like, we're not that bad, we do good works, mm-hmm. you know, we do charitable efforts, and you can kind of be a, I don't know, a bureaucratic agent within that kind of institution.
0: Yeah.
6: And I don't think that anybody wants to offer their life to be like a head of an NGO. You can do that. You know, you can go be a head of an NGO while still having a family and embracing that vocation.
0: Yeah.
6: You know, whereas the priesthood is distinct and different, and there is something spiritually higher. And that's the reality that isn't being spoken about anymore.
0: Yeah.
6: And if it's not being spoken about as being something unique and special, then why would a person offer everything that they have to it, which is what you ask when you ask a person to move towards the priesthood?
0: And again, the frustration of having to quote unquote, keep your head down and just get through it in a process that is supposed to be helping you, not only teaching you, you know, the mental, the intellectual parts of the priesthood, but helping you grow in holiness. And you're having to spend all your time just constantly stressed about getting through it, avoiding certain people, avoiding certain things. That's it's detrimental, and it's not attractive. And as we've said, you know, there are places that have been growing, and that's because they've had, oftentimes it's because of there's either, it's a particular order that encourages reverence and holiness in that sense, certain objective standards, or it's been simply a good bishop who knows to encourage that in his priests wherever they can find that. He's encouraging holiness in his priests. And those are the places where you have seen growth. And I do have some hope, because our current pontiff has expressed many times a great appreciation for priests in a way that I think was, let's just say, lacking, to say the least, under the previous pontificate. There's been a lot of specifically directed encouragement to priests and to the priesthood. Many, many really heartfelt letters and not any full encyclicals or anything like that, but I wouldn't be surprised if we see something along those lines from Pope Leo as well. And that can help, but it really needs to be the, you know, something in the day by day formation of priests. That's what really matters in this case. So it, you know, top down stuff can help, but we really need to see true improvements in the seminary formation process and not these. I think a lot of these proposals are coming from, as you said, either tone deaf, out of touch, however you want to call it. I do recommend checking out Eamon Clark's.
6: One of the priests who watches our show just wrote in and said there are a lot of guys getting into the seminary now with psychiatric issues, and a lot of guys are still afraid of counseling while in seminary.
0: Yeah.
6: While forced anything is not going to help, the culture around mental health needs to change in seminary and the priesthood.
0: Mm.
6: So that's kind of an important, I don't know if contrast is the right word there, but an important kind of perspective on what's going on there, which I do appreciate.
0: Mm-hmm.
6: In any case, I do want to remind you are listening to Rise Right on the Station The Cross Catholic Media Network. The Station The Cross is a listener-funded Catholic media apostolate dedicated to proclaiming the fullness of truth with clarity and charity.
0: And if you want some encouragement that there are still many great priests out there, check out Ask a Priest at 12 noon Eastern Time on our network. Lots of faithful Catholic priests joining our host, Rudy Carlos, to answer your questions about the Catholic faith. Very inspiring and very, very useful resource. Ask a Priest. Visit thestationofthecross.com/askapriest to find all the podcasts and any other information there. But Sarah, I want to make sure we quickly cover some of the details here in this story out of Germany that's related.
6: Yes.
0: Munich priests have spoken up publicly to Cardinal Marx. They didn't like publish this letter, but it's been revealed that they wrote to him as a group in the Archdiocese of Munich and Freising. They wrote to Cardinal Marx saying that his request that they follow the German bishop's national guidelines on blessings for homosexuals and homosexual couples and such, it's presented them with a loyalty conflict because the Vatican has essentially told the Germans, don't do this. And these priests are saying, look, who are we going to obey here? We have to go with Rome because they have the greater authority, and you're causing. Yes. They're saying that Cardinal Marx, as head of the church in Germany in this sense, is causing the loyalty conflict by contradicting Rome. So
6: by acting like there's a German-specific church, and that's why I like the historical overlap there.
0: Yeah.
6: A bit of a nerdy thing. But in any case, yeah, and I do feel for the priest in that situation. And again, if you're talking about vocations crisis, imagine trying to, you know, answer the call in a place like Germany. But you have this huge conflict between what the church in Germany is doing and what the broader church, you know, capital C, is actually instructing. And so the German church, for those who don't know, kind of took fiducia supplicans and ran with it.
0: Yep.
6: You know? And created
0: give an inch and they'll take a mile. That's the problem with this sort of apologetic compromise approach that Rome so often takes.
6: They made these formal blessing events and wrote a full structure for them and everything.
0: Oh, yeah.
6: And so they've been doing that. And Pope Leo, first behind the scenes, actually even Pope Francis behind the scenes, and then Pope Leo behind the scenes, and then Pope Leo publicly has told them to stop.
0: Yes, exactly. And part of the issue, because you and I, Sarah, would love to just say, okay, well, can we just excommunicate the whole lot of them and get them out of here? Can we just declare, can we put them under interdict or something like that? And part of the problem is that we're dealing with the actual church in Germany. We're dealing with, it'd be like, you know, trying to interdict the USCCB or something like that. And like that's a very dramatic step that Rome doesn't want to take. Rome doesn't want to say, oh, well, the entire church in Germany is sort of pushed out of here. And part of the issue is there's disagreement here. Not all the... Many of the dioceses in Germany rejected this this further document, even though the then chairman of the conference was saying, "Oh, we developed it with Rome," and Rome said, "No, you didn't. We didn't approve any of this."
6: This
0: Fernandez saying this, and it's a difficult situation. It seems like the easy situation is, "Oh, well, can we just remove these bishops? Can we just do this? Can we do that?" The church doesn't want to cause the entire church in Germany to schism off somehow, so they're taking a gentle approach to this, and I find it frustrating. I find it difficult. You know, I want to see greater discipline enacted here. But I think their hope is that maybe out of this sort of a spirit of synodality thing, well, now you've got priests saying, "Look, Cardinal Marx, we have to obey Rome. You're causing problem," and they're hoping that the German bishops back down and they don't keep pushing this, and then you can kind of maintain the peace and the structure in that way.
6: Okay, I realize that I'm more choleric than our Pope is, but I'm just going to argue in favor of the approach.
0: Yeah.
6: Of if you simply were to declare that actually some individuals there are schismatic.
0: Sure.
6: You know,
0: disagreeing with church teaching.
6: Literally remove them.
0: Yeah.
6: And then at least you have the opportunity, for example, for young men in Germany, regardless of diocese, to be able to answer the call of God and move in. At least you have the ability for lay people in Germany, regardless of diocese, to be able to experience the Mass as it's supposed to be celebrated.
0: Sure.
6: You know, like, this is the thing is, like, that there's a direct harm that can come from being too tepid. And I think that Germany has been in this situation for so long that it would be so difficult to engage in just or fitting worship there as a result, ironically, of clergy decisions.
0: Yes, and here is part of the cynical reasoning that's connected to this. I'm not saying it's the entire reason, but the German church provides a lot of money for the Vatican. Because of the church tax that's present in Germany. So it is a complicated situation, to say the least. And there are some simply material aspects to it as well. So let's pray that that Rome sort of steps up its efforts to kind of push back against this, especially because it's clear that there are priests who are saying, "Look, we're with Rome on this. And we will stand with Rome on this."
6: How about we make one of those a bishop?
0: Right, exactly. That would be great to see. So that's exactly what I was going to propose. You read my mind. But before we end our show here, I do want to cover, and I know this was meaningful to you, Sarah, here, this story about surrogacy contracts. And this was, I ranted a little bit about it at the end of our headline lineup, but Tennessee representative announces bill to ban forced abortions in surrogacy contracts, which is... It's one of these stories where you're like, wait, why is this already happening? Why do we need a law to be passed against this? And yet, it's related to a story that came recently about I believe it was a homosexual couple, quote unquote, who were trying to sue because a woman did not abort her daughter that she raised through surrogacy.
6: Yeah, people don't realize, I think, the degree of evil that's in surrogacy. Like, for example, with most of the surrogates nowadays, they don't even use the woman's own egg. And the reason for that is not decent at all. The reason for that is so that she doesn't have any legal claim on the child that she's carrying.
0: It's we were talking about the robot uprising yesterday. This is far more of a sci-fi dystopia. Is this?
6: It's
0: freakish, honestly.
6: And then you have the fact that if the child, often within the contract, you have the ability of the purchaser, I'm not going to call them a parent, the purchaser, to mandate an abortion, sometimes at any time, and sometimes if there's just any sort of health issue. So we paid for a healthy child, mm-hmm. and therefore if this child has any sort of health issue, we can demand that the child is aborted. Or if the woman has a health issue, they can demand that the child is aborted because a child might, you know, be in some sense imperfect by the demands of the purchaser. Yeah. I mean, it's just, it gets really twisted and really dystopian incredibly fast. And it's happening here in the United States right now. This isn't like a future maybe. This is literally American law being distorted and used this way because nobody's paying attention.
0: Yeah, and God bless the church leaders who have spoken out about this. Pope Francis made this a key part of his social issues under his pontificate. You know, God bless him for it, is that he vehemently opposed to surrogacy. And Pope Leo has spoken out about it. I think we just had recently the, was it the, one of the sort of envoys to the UN or maybe the EU was speaking out about it in front of, like, the entire EU parliament or something like that. One of the Catholic,
6: Catholic
0: churches.
6: I believe Pope Leo did before the EU. Yeah.
0: I know he did before. Maybe it was the Spanish parliament. He may have mentioned it as well. But thankfully, the church has been taking a stand on this. Now, there's only so much they can do on a actual material legal level. But the fact that they make a point of calling this out is great. Because, as you say, it is happening now. It is the sci-fi dystopia of essentially using women as incubators. And this is the thing that, of course, that leftist activists accuse, you know, normal homemaker women of being, that, oh, they're being manipulated or abused by these evil conservative husbands to be just incubators for their babies. No, this is what the LGBTQ movement does to women, is they take them and they legally force them. And this has been exploited through either doing it out of country, where you can prey on poor women who are desperate for money and, okay, I guess I'll do it. And the illegal immigration into the U.S., this has been an aspect of it, is using women for this purpose. This is a clear issue of abuse. And, you know, even when a woman says, signs and says, oh, well, I'm willing to do it, that sort of thing, it's even when they think they are, it turns out after the fact that it's devastating for them on a physical and emotional, psychological, whatever you have it, level, because it is an evil. So we wanted to make sure we covered that story here.
6: And also what it does to the child. I know we're out of time here, but I just recently came across this case of an individual who got in touch with and found out her egg donor for her, in other words, her biological mother, and tried to make contact because she's always felt like kind of loss. Yep. And that kind of loss is what we institutionally creating in these surrogacy cases.
0: Yeah.
6: And that's one of the reasons why it's so horrific and evil. And I'm grateful to be part of a church that speaks so boldly on this issue.
0: Yes. Amen to that. Some encouraging thoughts for you, hopefully, going into our weekend here. We'll see you on Monday. Thank you for listening. God bless you.
7: Hi, I'm Jim Wright, president of the Station of the Cross. 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
2: Welcome to Catholic Connection with Teresa Tomeo, keeping you connected to your faith and your world. 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
0: And it's a Friday morning. Great to be with you on a Friday morning, July 24th, as we wrap up another week. And it's going to be a great program. And we have a little bit of a technical issue this morning, but we're working through it. And we find the alternatives to bring you a show live every day. So here we are. Coming up first after the news and the weather, we're going to chat with Father Timothy Gallagher. I'm really excited about this. He's amazing. And we're talking about his book, Thinking Like a Saint, Discernment of Spirits in the Catholic Tradition. Now, Father is a much respected spiritual leader and retreat leader, and he's very familiar to our EWTN audience because he's a frequent speaker on the network and his podcasts. He also does audio retreats and video retreats as well. They're utilized throughout the English-speaking Catholic world. So this is a real treat. And I know you love the saints as much as I do. So we'll be talking about what the saints can teach us about discernment. And we're so blessed to have, if you can believe it, over 10,000 saints in the one holy Catholic and apostolic faith. So looking forward to our time for about 15 minutes with Father Timothy Gallagher right after the weather and the news. And then for Fact Check Friday, I want to take another look at this decision by France to ban social media for teens under 15. Found an interesting report that interviewed some students who are studying at an international school in Paris. And it's refreshing because many of these young people realize how much time they waste and how the media, social media in particular, may be impacting them. So we'll take a look at that. And then I'm excited to have another great religious joining us. We have Bishop Thomas, Daniel Thomas in the Diocese of Toledo. In addition to being a wonderful bishop in the Diocese of Toledo, not too far from us here in Michigan, he is also the head of the USCCB Committee on Pro-Life Activities. So we're going to be taking a look at how Catholic bishops and other organizations have warned the administration that IVF destroys human embryonic life, and how they're encouraging the department to support life-affirming fertility treatments. It's not that they're against, right, couples who are trying to have children. Obviously, we're pro-life from womb to tomb. But there's so much confusion on this issue, and so many people misunderstand what the church is saying on this. So looking forward to chatting with the bishop regarding the powerful letter that they sent to the administration regarding IVF. And in the second hour of the program on EWTN Radio Extra, we have our very own EWTN employee chaplain, Father John Paul Mary, joining us to talk about the Holy Father's recent remarks last month. And he said this several times. He's reiterating this, especially while he's on vacation at Castel Gandolfo, talking about making time for prayer and silence, which really works into what we're discussing with Father Gallagher, because the saints are encouraging us always to do the same. And I'll look at that in two senses as well. And the gospel for today is really, I think, very apropos for what we'll be discussing. So this will be great. Father John Paul Mary will join us, and he'll wrap up our program on a Friday morning. So I do hope you can stay tuned for the entire 2 hours. Weather-wise, we have excessive rainfall potential for the southeast, a heat expansion for the center of the nation, and some critical fire weather up in the Pacific Northwest. Okay, here's more details. Flash flooding threatening areas from the Tennessee Valley to the Carolinas as storms repeat along a stalled front. And we have very heavy storms that may trigger flooding in the south.

0: southwest. Dangerous heat expanding across the desert southwest plains and the Mississippi Valley and southern tier, and critical fire weather for the interior Pacific Northwest. Cooler, drier air bringing relief to the Great Lakes and the Northeast. That's a look at the forecast this morning. And of course, our lineup for a Friday. Happy Friday, or as I like to say, Friday. We need to get started, though. It's already 4 minutes past the hour. Let's take a look at the news right now here on EWTN. Today marks 1 month since the landscape and lives changed in Venezuela following twin devastating earthquakes, leaving over 5,000 people dead and tens of thousands still missing. South Florida's Global Empowerment Mission is working around the clock to send over 2 million pounds of food and medical supplies to survivors.
1: Every day we have things arriving between planes and containers have already started leaving. They should be en route and arriving first July 31st should be the first round of containers arriving, but we're constantly sending every week.
0: That's the logistics director for the organization, Billy Richards, who says they cannot do it alone. The organizational-based charity needs volunteers, they say, at its warehouse to still help pack life-saving equipment and necessary kits. Now, the Catholic bishops in Venezuela have issued a message entitled Good Samaritan's Witness of Hope. The bishops say the tragedy has further worsened Venezuela's already very difficult social, political, and economic situation. They're insisting that reconstruction must not be driven by political interests or corruption that could once again put people's lives at risk. They also voice concern over what they describe as the failure of public institutions to respond adequately to the emergency. They say reconstruction requires us to echo the indignation of the earthquake victims who were left without adequate assistance by public institutions. They say natural disasters are unpredictable, but it is a duty of the state authorities to be prepared to respond to them. The Department of Justice sending a memorandum to federal departments and agencies with updated guidance on religious liberty and parental rights protections based on recent U.S. Supreme Court precedent. The update, according to EWTNNews.com, issued yesterday, is the first revision to the guidance since 2017. It incorporates Supreme Court rulings issued after the earlier guidance, including rules on church autonomy, equal access for religious entities to grants and government programs, as well as the right for parents to direct the religious upbringing of their children. Religious liberty is not merely a right to personal religious beliefs or even to worship in a particular place, the memorandum said. It also encompasses religious observance and practice as displayed in a person's daily life. EWTN explains the update adds, even in the absence of a Title VII exemption, both RFRA, or the Religious Freedom Restoration Act, and the principle of Title IX exemption, the principle of church autonomy under the religion clauses of the Constitution protect religious employers' authority to make employment decisions consistent with their religious mission. Secretary of State Marco Rubio says any action Iran takes against the United States will be met with overwhelming force.
2: I saw Araghchi, their foreign minister, who the other day say or something about their policies, an eye for an eye. The president's policy is a head for an eye. I mean, honestly, that's what it's going to be. I mean, they will pay a very heavy price for the things they're doing. They're already paying a very heavy price.
0: Rubio issuing that warning yesterday at a summit of Asian nations in the Philippines. Both the U.S. and Iran have accused each other of violating the terms of a ceasefire agreement that was signed last month. President Trump, meanwhile, says he is nearing a big decision on a massive attack against Iran. Speaking to Axios, the president saying the strikes will be bigger than the ones conducted during Operation Epic Fury. The president did not give a deadline for when he would make that decision. In New York City, Mayor Zoran Mondani is telling residents there to take to the streets to protest Israeli Prime Minister Benjamin Netanyahu when he visits the Big Apple in September. And the police department in New York is expressing great concerns. The Police Benevolent Association president, Patrick Hendry, said the mayor's activist posturing puts police officers on the street in a terrible position. He said protests during the UN General Assembly are nothing new, but when the mayor of the city is actively calling for demonstrations, violent agitators will assume then that they have permission to cause as much havoc as possible. New York Post reporting the mayor was forced to backtrack this week by admitting he did not have the power to have the Israeli leader arrested, but he did urge his residents to protest Netanyahu, which the police say is more work for them. The prime minister, by the way, again expected to attend the UN General Assembly coming up in September. President Trump announcing a commitment from major utilities and companies that consumers will not bear the extra electricity costs of the AI data center expansions across the U.S. Speaking from the EPA headquarters yesterday, Trump detailing the update ratepayer protection pledge meant to reduce the burden of potentially skyrocketing electric bills for consumers while still keeping an edge in the AI race.
3: Under this groundbreaking plan, America's largest tech companies have formally committed to fund or build all energy infrastructure required to meet the demand they are placing on the grid.
0: Trump saying the plan includes letting the tech companies build their own power plants. The White House says major utilities, including NextEra and Duke Energy, have signed on the ratepayer protection pledge along with Google, Microsoft, Meta, Oracle, OpenAI, and Amazon. This is opposition to data center grows, leading some states to consider construction moratoriums. And two stabbings on Manhattan's Upper West Side are now being investigated as possible hate crimes. Jonathan O'Harlan tells us the police commission says a suspect was yelling Allah Akbar during both attacks.
4: NYPD Commissioner Jessica Tisch is now identifying the suspect as 51-year-old Raul Morales. Police say he approached and stabbed two people, seemingly unprovoked, in separate instances minutes apart around 1:30 Thursday afternoon. Both of the victims are expected to survive. Tisch says victim and witness statements say Morales shouted pro-Islamic statements prior to both stabbings and that the NYPD is now looking into if the attacks were hate crimes. In New York, I'm Jonathan O'Halloran.
0: The remnants of Tropical Storm Bertha now moving across eastern Texas. That, according to the latest National Hurricane Center update, the storm's wind speeds have slowed down to 35 miles per hour as it loses steam. And Mark Mayfield explains a heat advisory continuing until Monday evening with triple-digit weather expected in many of California's inland and valley locations.
5: The National Weather Service says highs could hit 107 and overnight temperatures won't cool off as much as normal. There's also an air quality alert in place for the San Fernando, San Gabriel, and Santa Clarita valleys. The hot weather is making smog worse in many locations. I'm Mark Mayfield.
0: In Florida, dozens of people facing major drug charges, this after a multi-agency takedown in Palm Coast and in the Daytona Beach area. Attorney General James Uthemeyer says Operation Icebreaker 2 has netted some pretty big results.
6: They were caught trafficking and conspiring to traffic large amounts of fentanyl, meth, and cocaine into our communities.
0: Over the past year and a half, fentanyl cases are down in Florida over 70% and deaths are down over 50%. Buddy says statewide prosecutions are up 500% since the initiative began 2 years ago. And there are more child predators being arrested nationwide and in southeastern Michigan. The FBI Detroit assistant special agent in charge, Marty D'Amico, was asked if the uptick in that area of the country is because there are more predators out there or are more of them being caught.
7: I think it's twofold. These predators are very prevalent, but what's become more, I guess, better for us, a better way to identify them, is we're putting this public awareness out there.
0: D'Amico says the Endangered Child Alert Program that launched in 2004 to help identify people in child sexual abuse and the production of child porn has been very, very helpful. And a delay in calling federal agents may have hurt the investigation into Nancy Guthrie's disappearance. That's according to the FBI Director Kash Patel telling Fox News he was ready to deploy his staff to Guthrie's Southern Arizona home on day one, but they were kept out, he says.
8: The first 48 hours of anyone's disappearance are the most critical. And here's how these cases works. It is a state matter. It's a state and local law enforcement matter. What we, the FBI, do is say, hey, we're here to help. What do you need? What can we do? And for 4 days, we were kept out of the investigation.
0: Patel credits his team working with Google to retrieve critical video footage of the suspect. He also tells the outlet more information may have been available if they had gotten access to the video earlier. The mother of the Today Show host, Savannah Guthrie, has been missing since February 1st. And it is a Friday morning, and our final story just want to share with you. Far fewer Americans than expected finding themselves filing first-time requests for unemployment benefits last week. Labor Department saying it's received 187,000 initial filings ending July 18th. marking a decline of 22,000 from the previous week. We're talking Saints up next. Hope you can join us with Father Gallagher. It's going to be great.

0: Hi, this is Mike Aquilina with a few words about St. Maximus the Confessor. The emperor wanted to compromise doctrine in order to make peace with heretics. It was all about politics, but Maximus the Confessor dared to oppose him and would not back down. For this, he was charged with treason and had his tongue and right hand cut off so that he could not speak or write against the emperor. His silence resounded everywhere, and truth prevailed.
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3: A sickening lawsuit from Canada is exposing the horrific commodification of children in the womb. A surrogate mother is being sued by a homosexual couple after refusing to abort the baby she was carrying when the men requested an abortion following the discovery of a cleft lip and other possible minor birth defects. The child was later born, thank God, and according to reports, was otherwise healthy. The two men are now suing, seeking $600,000 in damages. Children in the womb are not products to be bought, sold, or destroyed. We must understand, however, that these stories are the inevitable downstream result of abortion. If we devalue the life in the womb, this will inevitably follow.
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6: If we take them for granted, I know I took the saints for granted for so many years, the depth and the wisdom and the material that they provide us in terms of how to grow closer to the Lord and his church that he founded, of course, on the rock, St. Peter. This beautiful book by our friend, Father Timothy Gallagher, can help us with that. Thinking Like a Saint, Discernment of Spirits in the Catholic Tradition. Now, in this book, I'm sure you'll have a favorite, including Augustine, Francis of Assisi, Thomas Aquinas, Thomas A. Kempis, my fave, Teresa of Avila, John of the Cross, Thérèse of Lisieux, Francis de Sales, and more. Father, great to have you on the program again. This is pretty exciting. Congrats on the new book.
7: Yeah, and thank you for having me on there. The goal here was to present, to put together a book that would be easy to read, relatively short, and would present in a very practical way the wisdom of St. Ignatius of Loyola in his Rules for Discernment, which are about navigating the ups and downs of the daily spiritual life. But not only this time, what's really new here is to look at, his text is very condensed, and who better to comment on it than the other saints and spiritual writers in our Catholic spiritual tradition. So we give his content for each rule and then an abundance of quotes from parallel saints who say things mm-hmm. along the same way, comment on what he says, and amplifies it even more. So my hope is that this is a very easily read and very practical tool for living the daily spiritual life.
6: I think most of us understand what discernment means. Obviously, you're discerning a decision, you're discerning a vocation, but you refer to the discernment of spirits. Can you give us some more detail on that and what that looks like?
7: Yeah, that is navigating what I call the ups and downs in the daily spiritual life. The formal language for that would be spiritual consolation, the times when prayer is alive and we feel God's closeness and there's energy for spiritual things, and then spiritual desolation, which is the contrary. And we all go through these times, and there's no shame in that and no surprise. It's just living the spiritual life in a fallen but redeemed and loved world. And so those are the times when it's hard to even get ourselves to pray, and all that energy for spiritual things seems to have waned some way. And we often don't even understand why this is happening. We don't know exactly what is happening. And it can be very discouraging. We can feel like there's something wrong with me or I'm the only one who goes through this. And Ignatius, with great wisdom and practicality and love, steps into that area and says, no, this is normal in the spiritual life. Here's how you understand it, and here's what you do about it. So what it does is it just sheds enormous light as I keep saying, the daily spiritual life, which is almost all of the spiritual life, and that's why it's so important. And for 40 years now, I've been teaching this to people, and I just can't tell you the difference this makes in people's lives. You know, Teresa, I guess if I had one thing to say in this conversation, above all, it would be to beg anyone listening to please learn those rules. Because those of us who know them know why I say that. Those of us who don't, if you do learn them, you'll understand why I say that. It can change everything in a beautiful way in the spiritual life.
6: Talking with Father Timothy Gallagher about his latest book, Thinking Like a Saint, Discernment of Saints in the Catholic Tradition. It's published by our friends at Ignatius Press. Now, it's not available in our religious catalog yet, but it will be very soon. So keep an eye out for that. And of course, we'll give you an update when it is available. So Father, one of the things you mentioned in the book, in a big theme, and this is something that I relate to all the time, this idea of silence. We're so busy, all of us, and there's so much noise in our lives on so many levels. Why is this so essential? We're going to be talking about this as because the Holy Father just mentioned this more than once in the last couple of weeks. I'm going to be talking about this in the second hour of the program as well. But why is silence so important?
7: Because it's the gateway to any life of discernment in the way that we're speaking about it. The first of all steps in order to navigate this up and down daily spiritual experience is to notice it, you know, is to be aware of it. Sometimes when I present the rules, I'll ask people this question, and maybe we're in late morning at this time. What was in your heart? What was stirring in your heart? And what was in your thoughts when you awoke and rose this morning? Did you even notice? And what can happen if we begin to notice that? Now, the presupposition of noticing that is an awareness which is only made possible by a certain amount of recollection and the silence that makes that possible. And you see this throughout Scripture. You see it in all the saints. And Jesus himself, at the beginning of his ministry, goes out to the desert for 40 days and 40 nights. And you see him kind of as a rhythm in his active ministry, pulling away from time to time just to be alone with his Father and for prayer. And so to find those spaces, and it can be as simple as not having the radio on or the phone on in the car. You know, it can be just looking for those spaces that we can find in the day or times when our hands are busy and our minds can be free. That is the beginning of what permits, well, I'd say both prayer and then the life of discernment, which arises naturally when we have that relationship with the Lord. So in the first chapter, it is the first chapter. I've given an abundance of quotes there. I'll just mention one. And this is from Simone Weil, who came very close to Christ by the end of her life, her short life. And she says that attention, that's her word for this, 15 minutes of attention is better than a great many good works. And the reason for that is because it permits this kind of growth.
6: I even think the gospel today regarding the parable of the sower, if you think about the seed sown on the path, you can hear the word of God. But if you don't have the understanding, or if it's falling on rocky ground, the rocky ground could be the noise in our lives, could it not, Father?
7: Sure. Yeah, I think that's very much there in what our Lord is saying, that the word can't take root because it's sort of swept away by just the number of things. You know, a phrase of St. Augustine is coming to mind when he looks back on those years when he was far from God. And he says, you were within, that is within my heart and in my mind working, but I was without, you know, just engaged in 1,000 things. When we begin to be within enough so that we begin to be aware of the Lord's constant work in our hearts and in our thoughts, that's when the transformation begins to happen.
6: So what are some of the most common mistakes we make when we're trying to discern God's will? What do you think, Father?
7: Well, I'd say maybe the most basic need is prayer. You can't discern God's will and choices that we face without prayer. So that would be, I'd say, the first of all things would be when you're faced with a choice and you really want to know God's will and do God's will, take it to prayer and reflection. And then it's just prudent if it's a choice that you face. St. Thomas calls this taking counsel, you know, before coming to a judgment about the wise or prudent thing to do, make sure you have all the relevant information so that you can discern well. Be in touch with the people who may be involved in this as well. If your spouse is going to be involved, say it's a new job or a transfer of the family and so forth. But you know, Teresa, I've written a whole book on this, which is called Discerning the Will of God, an Ignatian Guide to Christian Decision Making. So there you get a much more complete answer that I can give. I think just one more thing I'll mention. If there's a timeline before you can make your choice, use all the time. Don't wait. Let's say that the boss says, this opportunity has come up for you. I need your answer within 3 weeks. We'll start today in the process of discernment. Use all the time, pray, and do your best and trust that that's all the Lord ever asks. He'll get you where he needs you if you're doing your best.
6: Yeah, and I do think that when you are, you know, putting it in God's hands and praying every day, reading scripture, talking to those close to you, if you have someone who is your spiritual director, even maybe going to talk to your pastor or priest, God is going to start giving you some signs, but we have to be aware. Things will pop up. Someone will contact us. We may come across a sign on the street in front of a church. We may see a particular scripture verse in the morning. So there's always little things that will happen when you're doing this, as you said, this constant practice of discernment.
7: Very much so. And I think that's really exactly what I was trying to say in saying that prayer is always the basis of discernment. You know, and it gets right back to the awareness.
6: Father, we're out of time, unfortunately. Thank you so much. I'm sorry. That's my fault. I got so carried away with the interview. But we've been talking with Father Timothy Gallagher, Thinking Like a Saint, the Sermon of Spirits in the Catholic Tradition. And it comes from Ignatius Press. We'll also have it soon on the EWTN Religious Catalog. We'll be right back.
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10: St. John Vianney says that the number of the saved is as few as the number of grapes left after the vine pickers have passed. 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
6: July 24th. Thanks so much for joining us. I was mentioning the gospel for today to our wonderful guest, Father Gallagher, in the previous segment. Let me just share it with you if you haven't done your readings yet this morning. But it struck me when I was doing the readings that this is very appropriate for our discussions today, not only with Father Timothy, but of course with our next guest, Father John Paul Mary, coming up in the second hour of the program. So this is from the Gospel of Matthew, chapter 13, verses 18 to 23. Jesus said to his disciples, "Hear the parable of the sower. The seed sown on the path is the one who hears the word of the kingdom without understanding. And the evil one comes and steals away what was sown in his heart. The seed sown on rocky ground is the one who hears the word and receives it at once with joy. But he has no root and lasts only for a time. When some tribulation or persecution comes because of the word, he immediately falls away. The seed sown among thorns is one who hears the word, but then worldly anxiety and the lure of riches choke the word and it bears no fruit. But the seed sown on rich soil is the one who hears the word and understands it, who indeed bears fruit and yields 100 or 60 or 30-fold. Now, what does it have to do with our topic for today? We're going to talk a little bit more about the ban, the latest ban by a country of social media for teens. And I'll explain the connection here. I'm going to share a brief report with you as well. So France became, as you may have heard earlier this week, we did report it, the first EU country to ban social media for children. French lawmakers voted this week to ban social media use for children under the age of 15, making it the first country in the European Union to introduce such an age limit. Australia making history late last year when it implemented the first ban on social media for teens under 16. The British government announcing similar restrictions expected to come into effect next year. Spain, Greece, and Denmark are also planning to impose minimum age limits for social media use. And you may recall that we've done some stories also here on Catholic Connection about a new survey that came out, I think it was in May, or maybe in June, I can't remember, but it was very recent. And it showed that parents spend more time on their media devices during dinner than their children do. So the family is all together. They're in the house. They're sitting down for dinner, but they're together alone. Somebody's on the cell phone. Somebody's on their laptop. Somebody is checking messages. And the parents are spending more time doing that during the crucial meal times than the children. So it's obvious that the social media and the influence of media in our lives is affecting every single one of us. You can't get away from it. And that's normal in a sense that we're all busy and the phone is a lifeline. We get that and we all struggle with it. But I think that these bans are very good. I think it's very helpful. And I think that we as adults need to check ourselves as well and also make sure that we're very involved in terms of the young people with whom we're close or we associate, for example, if we're in, you know, an educational environment such as whether OCIA or teaching young people the faith or even in our own families. It's gotten so bad to the point where people are isolated because of the amount, just that example I gave you in terms of dinner time. And if you think about what Father was saying and what this scripture is saying today, what the gospel is saying today, the importance for silence, because we're not going to hear God or God's word, the messages God is trying to send us through prayer, through other people, through scripture, is going to fall on rocky ground because our minds are too busy with all this information we're getting. And think about how it impacts young people as well. So we found an interesting report. We want to play it for you now. And what I liked about this report is the children, the young people they interviewed, many of them get what's going on, even though they know they may miss some aspects of social media. They understand, Houston, we have a problem. So here's this report, and then we'll come back on the other side of it.
12: France has become the first EU country to ban social media for under 15s, following in the footsteps of Australia, who'd banned social media for under 16s, and the United Kingdom, which had announced a similar project for children there. The idea is that children under 15 will, from September 1st, no longer be able to set up any accounts on social media. And from January 2027, any existing accounts will be discontinued. The idea was one of the ones that Emmanuel Macron had announced would be one of his flagship measures for his second term. It's expected to take effect from September. We had a chance to speak to some school children at the international school here in Paris about what they thought.
13: I use certain apps to see what people are doing, to see where they've been and what the kind of things that they're doing are.
12: So do you think you're going to miss it?
13: Yeah, I think I would, yeah.
14: With social media, people often compare themselves with other people, and that's just unhealthy and it's bad for people's mental health.
15: I'll probably have a little bit more free time, which I might be able to spend with friends, which I think is, you know, a little bit better than on social media. But I think I won't be able to do, like, I like gaming and I like social media. Like, I like doing those things. So it's a little bit sad not to be able to, like, share my accomplishments or not to be able to, like, get updates as quickly on things, you know?
12: Other European countries like Spain, Greece and Denmark are also looking at similar legislation. And EU-wide, there is the possibility there may be a bloc-wide ban at some point. Ursula von der Leyen has set up a panel to look into the question of how better to protect children online.
6: So obviously this is an issue around the world, and as far as the numbers are concerned, in European countries they're saying recent statistics show that at least half of 15-year-olds spend 30 hours or more per week on digital devices, including learning activities in or out of school. Now that's low compared to the United States. It's closer to 40 to 50 hours a week with young people here in the U.S. So it varies from country to country. But again, if we want to get closer to the Lord, and if we want our families to do the same, then we have to, as Father Gallagher said, think like a saint. We have to make sure that we are being open to what the Lord has to say by, you know, talking in silence to God, in the sense of having that silence around us. So the daily meditation for today was beautiful from the Word Among Us, which ties into this. And they're talking about Jesus explaining the parable of the sower to his confused disciples. They're a little bit puzzled by this, but he tells them the seed is his word that he sows into the heart of each person. The different types of soil, the meditation says, represent some typical responses that people can have to his word. So the parable can inspire us to examine how prepared we are. And this word prepared is where the whole idea of silence, eliminating media influences, come into play. How prepared we are to receive and understand what Jesus says to us, and also to ask how we can improve the quality of our own soil. So what does your soil look like? Is it ready for planting? Is it ready to accept the seeds that God is putting before us and planting, hopefully, in our hearts? If we are not doing a good job of monitoring the outside influences, we are not going to not only be able to think like a saint, but we're not going to hear from God. We're not going to, it's not because God's not reaching out to us, it's because we're not, you know, basically getting ready, getting prepared, getting our soil prepared. We want the answers, we have to do the work as well. God is not going to force himself on us. He is there, he's always speaking. We just have to make sure that we're ready to listen and that the soil of our hearts is prepared to receive the seed that God is trying to plant in us. The sower, as in the Lord, knows us better than we know ourselves. And God gives everyone the opportunity. You know, in terms of the sower, when the Lord is throwing the seeds, that's a farming term, broadcast. The word broadcast means to toss, to get it out there. So how is your soil today? Is it prepared to receive the seed, the word of God, to grow in your relationship with him?

Hi, I'm Jim Wright, president of the Station of the Cross. Throughout our lives, we spend a lot of time working hard, taking care of those we love, and trying to make a difference in the world. We can continue to make an impact even after our Lord calls us home. Have you ever thought about the legacy that you want to leave behind? The Station of the Cross wants to help, so we've partnered with My Catholic Will to make it easy for you to make your will. Through My Catholic Will, you can write a will in as little as 15 minutes, and it's free. 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

0: Lord commanded the apostles to preach the gospel without fear, to proclaim the truth from the housetops. 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Produced by the Slaves of the Immaculate Heart of Mary at St. Benedict Center in Still River, Massachusetts, From the Housetops offers inspirational lives of the saints, guidance from the great masters of the spiritual life, reflections on the liturgical year, church history, apologetics, commentary on current events, and much more. 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
1: Such a wonderful leader in the church, our friend Bishop Daniel Thomas from the Diocese of Toledo, Ohio. Born in Philadelphia and raised in Philadelphia, served as auxiliary bishop in the Archdiocese of Philadelphia before Holy Father Pope Francis, the late Pope Francis, elevated him to take over the Diocese of Toledo back in 2014. He's the eighth Roman Catholic bishop of Toledo since its founding in 1910. Before that, he was a part of the Archdiocese of Cincinnati and the Diocese of Cincinnati as well, that was formed in 1821. And he has many responsibilities, of course, as a shepherd, including heading up the USCCB Committee on Pro-Life Activities. And we're going to talk about this morning is a recent story about the U.S. bishops urging the Labor Department in a very beautiful letter to reject the expansion of IVF insurance coverage. Your Excellency, always great to have you on the program. Thanks for joining us.
2: Teresa, thank you. Good to be with you and your listeners, as always. I appreciate the opportunity.
1: We were talking about this during the break, Your Excellency, about how important it is. Obviously, we're going to talk about you addressing the administration with this powerful letter, but I think this is such an opportunity for education. I was encouraging people when the letter first came out to read the letter, because it documents church teaching so well and explains why the church teaches what she teaches about IVF. Because oftentimes people do react with emotion. They want a child. Infertility is a real issue. It's a heartbreaking issue. And they
2: Absolutely.
1: Think the church is somehow being hypocritical, contradicting herself by saying, well, we're all in for pro-life, but we don't want people to use IVF. So talk to us about that in terms of helping people understand more deeply.
2: Very helpful, Teresa. And of course, we are totally pro-life, and that's why we proclaim that there are serious moral and ethical problems with IVF. So in a nutshell, we know that the desire to have children for married couples is very real. Infertility is heartbreaking for couples. But we also have to be mindful, of course, that there is no absolute right, you know, to obtain a child or to demand something that we simply have to leave in God's hands. But, you know, there are some statistics which are important. Some people may or may not know that IVF is in vitro fertilization. In vitro means in glass. So that an embryo is conceived and then placed in glass, and then later for the possible successful implantation within a womb. So it takes away that beautiful union of husband and wife in marital intercourse. It's interesting to note, Teresa, for every birth by IVF, there are other embryonic baby siblings who die in the process or are selectively killed because they're deemed too weak or are ultimately condemned to live frozen. And this, of course, the church teaches is a grave evil. So because sexual intimacy has two aspects, the power to unite married couples, unitive aspect, and the potential to create new life, a baby, which is the procreative aspect. And the church has always taught that those two things are inseparable. Now, certainly, every child is a gift from God. If a child is born that is the product of IVF, that child, of course, has dignity and value. But I think we have to ask ourselves, what is the other reality and option instead of IVF? So the church says that there is restorative reproductive medicine. Even if it's not perfect for everyone, it's a comprehensive, holistic approach, often able to identify and authentically heal underlying conditions that caused infertility while keeping conception within the marital act. So there are several possibilities if people listening can, receive that. And if they don't know it, there are several centers across the United States. And finding out more about NFP and doctors who practice restorative reproductive medicine is right on our USCCB website for NFP Week. Mm-hmm. So those are some of the things, you know, because they'll say, well, we have no options. Well, yes, there are moral and ethical options, in fact.
1: So the public comment that you submitted, that the USCCB submitted, was a 17-page document addressed to the Labor Department.
2: It certainly was. People don't like long documents, Teresa.
1: Yeah. But no, I really appreciated it because, again, I think it helps us understand where the church is coming from, and also the attention to concerns of couples who are infertile, because as you said earlier, this is a true heartbreak. I just want to read a couple of quotes, Your Excellency, and I'll let you jump in. Church affirms a deep desire of spouses to welcome children and supports medical efforts to address infertility. At the same time, public policy should not promote practices that undermine the dignity of human life or sever the connection between procreation and the marital act, which you just said. So this is something I think that is really important. But also then you look at the amount of children, babies that are left behind often. And you know, I believe in the statement, and I'll have to pull up the exact quote, but there was a reference to the number of embryos a year, which is similar to the number of abortions a year in the United States.
2: And in fact, the government is basically proposing a new optional insurance system. That's what we're speaking about.
1: Right.
2: And the system includes coverage for IVF. And what people don't know is that IVF kills or freezes even more preborn children than abortion. So this is a critical question and issue for us. And we believe IVF is not the solution, ultimately, to infertility.
1: Right. And so you're encouraging them for their insurance, to expand the insurance coverage to include different options for families, correct, Your Excellency?
2: That's right. That's right. Exactly. And really, with you, Teresa, I know people really, they like to have facts, and that's what we want to provide. I think this letter is so helpful, as you mentioned, and it just steps through the facts. It's very clear, it's very practical, and I think for the reader, it really does offer the information that's necessary and the tools to be able to have something to speak about when we say this is what we're talking about. This is, you know, that the rules should facilitate the conception of children, those types of things.
1: Absolutely. Talking with Bishop Daniel Thomas from the Diocese of Toledo and also head of the Pro-Life Committee for the Bishops. We're discussing the bishops in a beautiful letter they sent to the Labor Department, urging the Labor Department to reject expanding IVF insurance coverage. Now, I know this takes time, but when you file something like this, which this isn't your first rodeo, you've done this many times with the committee and in other important issues. What's the next step in terms of, do you hear back from them? What are you hoping for? What will be the church's next step in this, Your Excellency?
2: Well, as you can understand, our next steps are always continued advocacy. So we simply continue to teach, to preach, and to put out the truth about what these things are. Speaking, of course, always, you know, the truth in charity. How many times have you heard me say that, Teresa?
1: So, right.
2: And of course, we want to be able to accompany those parents who are struggling. We want to be able to help them carry their crosses. And we also want to help them to understand how the Lord might be calling them into a different, a different plan than what they might have regarding IVF. And to be open to the fact that, you know, so many of couples who I have heard of, you know, if they cannot have children, as we know, then they move possibly to adoption. If they cannot, they examine these restorative reproductive medicine possibilities and see where that might be able to take them. And I can tell you a number of people who were told that they were infertile and it was impossible have in fact had children. So it's really not the absolute end. If one doctor says you're infertile, they really do. We need to encourage them to continue to be creative in reaching out to others. And obviously we want to accompany them. We want to offer them resources, you know, and for those, again, we have a free online parish kit available with resources explaining IVF and church teaching at respectlife.org. So these are the types of things, getting information into the hands of folks so they can more deeply understand and accompany these couples.
1: This did receive, I was glad to see, not only in Catholic outlets, but it did receive quite a bit. If you do a Google on this issue, if you do Google on IVF, Catholic bishops, whatever, there's quite a few secular stories that come up, and they have hyperlinks to your letter, which I was very, very glad to see. So I'm always thinking about
2: it. Positive.
1: Hey, with God, all things are possible, right, Your Excellency?
2: That's right.
1: But I do like to give credit where credit is due. The media don't often cover these types of things. But, of course, it makes headlines because it's, you know, talking about fertility, which is a hot-button issue as well. But, again, I see this as a huge opportunity, especially during NFP Awareness Week as we're wrapping this up, which ends tomorrow, I believe, the 25th, to really take it upon ourselves to revisit the church teachings on these issues, right?
2: Precisely. And, you know, at the end of the letter, as you say, is so well done. And it's obviously one of the last notes is that the rules should protect religious liberty and conscience rights. And
1: yep.
2: Teresa,
1: mm-hmm.
2: people don't connect those necessarily with this issue, but this is all of a piece. And then the recommendations are really, you know, very practical. They're spelled out in 7 recommendations. And, you know, the final one indicates the final rule should clarify no employer having chosen to offer fertility benefits must cover any particular service and should proactively protect the religious liberty and conscience rights of employers and employees. So it's not just a matter of, you know, quote, reproductive services, but it's also a matter of religious liberty and conscience rights.
1: Now, what's great is that you were joined by several other fine organizations. We just had Father Ted Boholczyk on yesterday on another issue, and he's with the National Catholic Bioethics Center. So they filed also public comments. The Catholic Medical Association and the National Association of Catholic Nurses filed similar letters, which I think is really important, Your Excellency, when so many prominent and well-known groups join in.
2: Absolutely. And, you know, we all know that typical line, there's strength in numbers.
1: And numbers, when it's, right.
2: When it's the numbers who are, you know, wonderful collaborators in the work for life and the gospel, claiming the gospel for life, then that's very, very helpful. And those voices, you know, we need to raise our voices through them and then through them together with us. It really portrays the fact that it's not the bishop standing alone, Teresa, but it's all these wonderful Catholic organizations that support Catholic teaching and want our voices across the board to be heard in the public square.
1: You know, as crazy as the world gets, Your Excellency, this is a personal note. What keeps me grounded are the saints, the church teaching, obviously the Eucharist, the source and summit of the faith. But the beautiful teachings of the church and the richness of the faith and the fact that it makes so much sense. And you get the complete story because obviously the church is fullness of the truth. But so many people have not heard the horror stories about IVF or how many couples have been taken advantage of, because this is not a cheap process and it's not very successful either.
2: And I think what we need to do is in a calm, rational and charitable way, offer facts, review facts, and show people. And how often we know, Teresa, you and all the listeners know, that when people have facts placed in front of them, facts alone can change hearts. So
1: right.
2: while we certainly want them to know the teaching, but when they see the facts, you know, for example, that IVF, which kills or freezes even more preborn children than abortion, that's a fact. So we have to step up and take a serious look at this and realize that this is not, you know, a small matter. And I think it's the facts that help to convert minds and hearts, because when you put truthful facts in front of people, it's really, really hard not to recognize what is happening right in front of them. Yeah.
1: Well, as our sweet Lord says, the truth will set us free. Your Excellency, thank you so much for your time. I know you're very busy, but we appreciate your work in the Diocese of Toledo and your pro-life efforts over the years, including this issue regarding encouraging the Legia Department to reject expanding IVF insurance coverage. EWTNnews.com has an extensive article on this. As His Excellency had said, you can find it at respectlife.org and also at the USCCB website. National Catholic Bioethics Center also has a piece on this. We'll be right back.
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7: This is a digital moment with Sandra McDevitt. Did you know how St. Rose of Lima acquired the name of Rose? St. Rose was born in Lima, Peru, 1586, and named Isabel Flores de Oliva. Here is why she was called Rose. A servant, Mariana, while minding the infant, saw her face momentarily transfer into a rose. Nearby children claimed to have seen a rose hovering above the child's head. Rose's mother took this as a sign from heaven she should be called Rose. St. Rose led a life of deep piety and acts of charity, and at her funeral, the scent of roses filled the church. Canonized in 1671, she was the first person born in the Americas to be declared a saint. She's patron of South America and Flores. Her feast day, August 23rd. I'm Sandra McDevitt for EWTN Radio.
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It's been a couple months. We're going to see the girls this weekend. They're going to be 10 in September. That's an old recording. I have to update it. Babies are so wonderful. Okay, I digress. I'm very excited. In the second hour, we're going to continue our conversation on the importance of silence, which we began with our first guest. Wow, this hour went by quickly. Father Timothy Gallagher, of course, his book on the saints. There's so much information about the importance of silence in our lives. And what's interesting is, you know, we live in suburban Detroit, so we're back at our Michigan home. And I mean, we're not in the city. We're north of the city of Detroit, but it's still a very large area. We have, like, I think 4.5 million people in southeastern Michigan. And it's really kind of a shocker when you come back from the countryside and there's all this noise, and it's really jarring. And so I not that I'm a hermit or anything, but I can imagine how beautiful and powerful it must be for so many of our saints, you know, St. Anthony the Abbot or St. Francis of Assisi or all these different saints, St. Ignatius, who really sought out places of silence. And so Dominic and I are getting a little bit more sense of that, of the importance of silence. And the Pope is talking about it, reminding us of it this summer. He mentioned it when he was at Castle Gandolfo. He's still there till, I think, Monday. But we'll talk about that with our very own Father John Paul Mary. He is the employee chaplain and assistant vocation director and a very familiar face at EWTN and voice. We'll be right back.

0: Station of the Cross Catholic Media Network presents Saints and Seasons. On July 24th, we celebrate the feast of Saint Charbel, Confessor. Youssef Maklouf was born in the year of our Lord 1828, the son of a mule driver in Lebanon. His father died when he was young, and he was raised by an uncle who was constantly irritated by the young boy's piety. Youssef persevered in his faith nevertheless, inspired by books like The Imitation of Christ. At the age of 23, he quietly left home and joined a monastery of the Lebanese Maronite Order, or Baladites. He took the name Charbel and was ordained several years after making his vows, though it is not common in the East for monks to also be priests. Charbel was an exemplary monk, but he deeply desired to imitate the great desert fathers, and after 15 years, he became a hermit at a small chapel under the monastery's jurisdiction. There, Charbel lived the rest of his life in strict asceticism. He worked many miracles and was known to levitate while praying. After over 20 years as a hermit, Charbel was struck by paralysis and passed away soon after, in the year of our Lord 1898. His body remained incorrupt for decades, and many miracles have occurred at his tomb. Also celebrated on this day are the Vigil of St. James the Greater, St. Christina, St. Kinga, St. Declan, Saints Boris and Gleb, sons of St. Vladimir the Great, and many other martyrs, confessors, and holy virgins. For more about the saints and seasons of the Catholic Church, visit thestationofthecross.com/saints and seasons.
1: Can we be happy without God? Atheists say yes, we Christians say yes, but only to a certain extent. What's our reason? There are some natural human desires that can be satisfied without living for God. The desire for sensory pleasure, success, and loving relationships. There are certain desires, however, that can't be satisfied.

0: Hello, beloved. This is Mother Miriam. Thank you for listening to the Station of the Cross, proclaiming the fullness of truth with clarity and charity.
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3: 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Today, we finish the book of the prophet Zephaniah and continue on with our study of Isaiah and also the book of Proverbs. Father Mike gives us a lesson on what God wants to do with our shame, how he transforms it into glory.
4: Hi, my name is Father Mike Schmitz, and you're listening to The Bible in a Year, where we encounter God's voice and live life through the lens of Scripture. Using the Great Adventure Bible timeline, we'll read all the way from Genesis to Revelation, discovering how the story of salvation unfolds and how we fit into that story today. The Great Adventure Bible timeline was developed by Jeff Cavins and is provided by Ascension, who produced and funded this program. It is day 205. We're reading Isaiah chapter 30 and 31, also Zephaniah chapter 3. There's only three chapters in Zephaniah. I'm not sure if I said there were four yesterday, but if you divide chapter 3 into two parts, there's three and four. That's not how it is, though. We're only Zephaniah chapter 3. Also reading Proverbs chapter 11, verses 13 through 16. The book of the prophet Isaiah, chapter 30, a rebellious people. Woe to the rebellious children, says the Lord, who carry out a plan, but not mine. Who make a league, but not of my spirit, that they may add sin to sin, who set out to go down to Egypt without asking for my counsel, to take refuge in the protection of a Pharaoh, and to seek shelter in the shadow of Egypt. Therefore, the protection of a Pharaoh shall turn to your shame, and the shelter in the shadow of Egypt to your humiliation. For though his officials are at Zoan, and his envoys reach Hanes, everyone comes to shame through a people that cannot profit them, that brings neither help nor profit, but shame and disgrace. An oracle on the beasts of the Negev. Through a land of trouble and anguish, from where come the lioness and the lion, the viper and the flying serpent, they carry their riches on the backs of donkeys and their treasures on the humps of camels to a people that cannot profit them. For Egypt's help is worthless and empty. Therefore, I have called her Rahab, who sits still. And now, go, write it before them on a tablet and inscribe it in a book, that it may be for the time to come as a witness forever. For they are a rebellious people, lying sons, sons who will not hear the instruction of the Lord, who say to seers, see not, and to the prophets, prophesy not to us what is right. Speak to us smooth things. Prophesy illusions. Leave the way. Turn aside from the path. Let us hear no more of the Holy One of Israel. Therefore, thus says the Holy One of Israel, because you despise this word and trust in oppression and perverseness and rely on them, therefore this iniquity shall be to you like a break in a high wall, bulging out and about to collapse, whose crash comes suddenly in an instant. And its breaking is like that of a potter's vessel, which is smashed so ruthlessly that among its fragments not a shard is found with which to take fire from the hearth or to dip up water out of the cistern. For thus said the Lord God, the Holy One of Israel, in returning and rest you shall be saved, in quietness and in trust shall be your strength. And you would not, but you said, no, we will speed on horses, therefore you shall speed away. And we will ride upon swift steeds, therefore your pursuers shall be swift. 1,000 shall flee at the threat of one. At the threat of five, you shall flee till you are left like a flagstaff on the top of a mountain, like a signal on a hill. Therefore, the Lord waits to be gracious to you. Therefore, he exalts himself to show mercy to you. For the Lord is a God of justice. Blessed are all who wait for him.

God's promise to Zion. Yes, O people in Zion who dwell at Jerusalem, you shall weep no more. He will surely be gracious to you at the sound of your cry. When he hears it, he will answer you. And though the Lord give you the bread of adversity and the water of affliction, yet your teacher will not hide himself anymore. But your eyes shall see your teacher, and your ears shall hear a word behind you saying, this is the way, walk in it, when you turn to the right or when you turn to the left. Then you will defile your silver-covered graven images and your gold-plated molten images. You will scatter them as unclean things. You will say to them, be gone. And he will give rain for the seed with which you sow the ground, and grain, the produce of the ground, which will be rich and plenteous. In that day your flock will be given pasture, and the lamb will graze in open fields. And the oxen and the donkeys that till the ground will eat salted food which has been winnowed with shovel and fork. And upon every lofty mountain and every high hill there will be brooks running with water in the day of the great slaughter when the towers fall. Moreover, the light of the moon will be as the light of the sun. And the light of the sun will be sevenfold as the light of 7 days in the day when the Lord binds up the hurt of his people and heals the wounds inflicted by his blow. Behold, the name of the Lord comes from far, burning with his anger and in thick rising smoke. His lips are full of indignation and his tongue is like a devouring fire. His breath is like an overflowing stream that reaches up to the neck to sift the nations with the sieve of destruction and to place on the jaws of the peoples a bridle that leads astray. Judgment on Assyria. You shall have a song as in the night when a holy feast is kept, and gladness of heart as when one sets out to the sound of the flute to go to the mountain of the Lord, to the rock of Israel. And the Lord will cause his majestic voice to be heard and the descending blow of his arm to be seen in furious anger and a flame of devouring fire with a cloudburst and tempest and hailstones. The Assyrians will be terror-stricken at the voice of the Lord when he strikes with his rod. And every stroke of the staff of punishment which the Lord lays upon them will be to the sounds of timbrels and lyres. Battling with brandished arm, he will fight with them. For a burning place has long been prepared. Yes, for the king it is made ready, its pyre made deep and wide, with fire and wood in abundance. The breath of the Lord, like a stream of brimstone, kindles it. Chapter 31. Help from Egypt is futile. Woe to those who go down to Egypt for help and rely on horses, who trust in chariots because they are many and in horsemen because they are very strong, but do not look to the Holy One of Israel or consult the Lord. And yet he is wise and brings disaster. He does not call back his words, but will arise against the house of the evildoers and against the helpers of those who work iniquity. The Egyptians are men and not God, and their horses are flesh and not spirit. When the Lord stretches out his hand, the helper will stumble, and he who is helped will fall, and they will all perish together. For thus the Lord said to me, as a lion or a young lion growls over his prey, and when a band of shepherds is called forth against him, is not terrified by their shouting or daunted at their noise, so the Lord of hosts will come down to fight upon Mount Zion and upon its hill. Like birds hovering, so the Lord of hosts will protect Jerusalem. He will protect and deliver it. He will spare and rescue it. Turn to him from whom you have deeply revolted, O people of Israel. For in that day everyone shall cast away his idols of silver and his idols of gold, which your hands have sinfully made for you. And the Assyrian shall fall by a sword not of man, and a sword not of man shall devour him. And he shall flee from the sword, and his young men shall be put to forced labor. His rock shall pass away in terror, and his officers desert the standard in panic, says the Lord, whose fire is in Zion, and whose furnace is in Jerusalem. The book of the prophet Zephaniah, chapter 3. Wickedness of the nations. Woe to her that is rebellious and defiled, the oppressing city. She listens to no voice. She accepts no correction. She does not trust in the Lord. She does not draw near to her God. Her officials within her are roaring lions. Her judges are evening wolves that leave nothing till the morning. Her prophets are wanton, faithless men. Her priests profane what is sacred. They do violence to the law. The Lord within her is righteous. He does no wrong. Every morning he shows forth his justice. Each day he does not fail. But the unjust knows no shame. I have
have cut off nations. Their battlements are in ruins. I have laid waste their streets so that none walks in them. Their cities have been made desolate without a man, without an inhabitant. I said, surely she will fear me. She will accept correction. She will not lose sight of all that I have enjoined upon her. But all the more they were eager to make all their deeds corrupt. Therefore, wait for me, says the Lord, for the day when I arise as a witness. For my decision is to gather nations, to assemble kingdoms, to pour out upon them my indignation, all the heat of my anger. For in the fire of my jealous wrath, all the earth shall be consumed. Restoration of Israel. Yes, at that time I will change the speech of the peoples to a pure speech, that all of them may call on the name of the Lord and serve him with one accord. From beyond the rivers of Ethiopia, my suppliants, the daughter of my dispersed ones, shall bring my offering. On that day, you shall not be put to shame because of the deeds by which you have rebelled against me. For then I will remove from your midst your proudly exultant ones, and you shall no longer be haughty in my holy mountain. For I will leave in the midst of you a people humble and lowly. They shall seek refuge in the name of the Lord, those who are left in Israel. They shall do no wrong and utter no lies, nor shall there be found in their mouth a deceitful tongue. For they shall pasture and lie down, and none shall make them afraid. Sing aloud, O daughter of Zion. Shout, O Israel. Rejoice and exult with all your heart, O daughter of Jerusalem. The Lord has taken away the judgments against you. He has cast out your enemies. The King of Israel, the Lord, is in your midst. You shall fear evil no more. On that day it shall be said to Jerusalem, do not fear, O Zion. Let not your hands grow weak. The Lord your God is in your midst, a warrior who gives victory. He will rejoice over you with gladness. He will renew you in his love. He will exult over you with loud singing as on a day of festival. I will remove disaster from you, so that you will not bear reproach for it. Behold, at that time I will deal with all your oppressors, and I will save the lame and gather the outcast, and I will change their shame into praise and renown in all the earth. At that time, I will bring you home, at the time when I gather you together. Yes, I will make you renowned and praised among all the peoples of the earth when I restore your fortunes before your eyes, says the Lord. The Book of Proverbs, chapter 11, verses 13 through 16. He who goes about as a talebearer reveals secrets, but he who is trustworthy in spirit keeps a thing hidden. Where there is no guidance, a people falls, but in an abundance of counselors there is safety. He who gives surety for a stranger will smart for it, but he who hates suretyship is secure. A gracious woman gets honor, and violent men get riches. Father in heaven, we give you praise and thank you. Thank you for this opportunity to be together. Thank you for your word that you continue to speak to us. And thank you for the Holy Spirit that helps us to unpack and unlock your word because of your teaching, your truth, and the way in which you reveal your heart through the word that you've spoken to us, through the prophets, those who hear today, Isaiah and Zephaniah, and through even the wisdom of Solomon, who assembled these pieces of wisdom so that we can understand and we can live our lives in a way that he failed to live his life, so we can be guided by your wisdom, by your truth, and by your word. Thank you, Father. Help us to not only hear your word, but to listen to it. Help us not only to know of it, but to accomplish it in our lives by your grace. In Jesus' name we pray, amen. In the name of the Father, and of the Son, and of the Holy Spirit, amen. Okay, so we have chapter 30 and 31 of Isaiah. So good. I mean, one of the reasons why I think it's so good is because it's a story that, we hear Isaiah preaching, and he's preaching in a context that we completely know, because in chapter 30 and 31, he's talking about this rebellious people who do it. They carry out a plan, but not mine. They make a league, but not of my spirit, that they may add sin to sin. What do? They set out to go down to Egypt without asking for my counsel, to take refuge in the protection of a Pharaoh and seek shelter in the shadow of Egypt. Remember this, when the Assyrians were coming in, the kingdom of Judah, southern kingdom, they wanted to go down to Egypt and say, okay, let's make an alliance because the Assyrians are coming in. And if we can make an alliance with you, then you're going to be the ones who fight with us against the Assyrians. And remember, Isaiah is speaking to the king, speaking to the people against this, saying, no,
You don't need to do this because the Lord God wants to fight for you. Remember the history of how God has fought against the Egyptians to set you free from slavery. He's going to do it again if you just trust him. And also it goes on, it talks about this. It says, the protection of Pharaoh shall turn to your shame and the shelter in the shadow of Egypt to your humiliation. We're going to talk about shame a little bit today, just a little bit, not too much. But why? Because everyone comes to shame through a people that cannot profit them, that brings neither help nor profit, but shame and disgrace. Well, what is that? Because his officials being the Egyptian officials, are at Zoan. His envoys reach Hanes. And everyone comes to shame through people that cannot profit them. Who's them? The Egyptians. So the Egyptian delegates are there. The officials are there, right, at Zoan. And the envoys reach Hanes. And basically, Judah has nothing to offer the Egyptians that they would be willing to accept in order to form an alliance. And so they even reach out and they have nothing that would bring their alliance, nothing that brings help or profit, but only shame and disgrace. It's embarrassing how desperate the kingdom of Judah is. But even then, God is saying that's not the point. The point is not that you're embarrassed because they want help. But I'm telling you, Egypt's help, this is verse 7, verse of chapter 30, Egypt's help is worthless and empty. So I've called a Rahab who sits still. Basically, you can reach out to Rahab, reach out to Egypt, and they're not going to do anything. But here's what's going on. They're a rebellious people, lying sons, and this is important for us too, sons who will not hear the instruction of the Lord, who say to seers, see not, and to prophets, prophesy not to us what is right, but speak to us smooth things, prophesy illusions, and let us hear no more of the Holy One of Israel. And this is so important because this is maybe, you know, what we want to hear. I think a lot of times, you know, the voices we put into our ears and we put into our minds that form our hearts are not necessarily the voice of the Lord. I mean, that's one of the reasons why this is day 205, right? And we've been listening and reading scripture because we do want to say, God, you have permission. God, I know what I think. I know what the people that I like think, but I want to know, what is the truth that you want declared, Lord God? And that is so important because our temptation is to say to the seers, see not, and to the prophets, prophesy not. Our temptation is to skip over Isaiah and Zephaniah and Nahum and Joel and all these other prophets we're going to hear in the future. And yet, no, it's okay, Lord, actually speak to me. And that's why as verse chapter 30 goes on, it says, God's promises to Zion. God's promise to here's Zion, where Jerusalem is built. The Assyrians are going to come against you. But even though the Lord will give you the bread of adversity and the water of affliction, yet your teacher will not hide himself anymore, but your eyes shall see your teacher and your ears shall hear a word behind you saying, this is the way, walk in it. And then you'll turn away from your idols. And this is so important because this is what happens, right? The word of the Lord brings judgment and God himself brings judgment upon Assyria. Remember that King Sennacherib, they marched against Jerusalem and he was saying that, no, we're going to completely destroy you. I have destroyed everyone else. Why do you think your God is going to protect you? And then a single night, the Lord God defeats the Assyrians. And again, God promises this is what's going to happen. The rod of the Lord will strike against the Assyrians. And then he reminds them in chapter 31, help from Egypt is futile. So chapter 31, verse 6, turn to him from whom you have deeply revolted, O people of Israel. For on that day, everyone shall cast away his idols of silver and his idols of gold, which your hands have sinfully made for you. And the Assyrian shall fall by a sword, but not of man. And this is so important. Again, for all of us, we recognize, yeah, this is the historical context of Isaiah preaching to the people and to the king to say, no, not by alliance with Egypt, but by God's power will he deliver you. Just have to wait. That's what we hate, right? We hate the fact that I have to wait. And yet that's also the word of God from Zephaniah. Zephaniah talks about this. And remember, I mentioned yesterday that there are five condemnations of the people of Judah in Zephaniah chapter 1. There's also five condemnations of the people of Judah in Zephaniah chapter 3. And they're all in the very first, say, even almost four verses. It actually concludes with verse 7. Basically, those are that they've fallen into rebellion. Chapter 3, verse 1. Woe to her that is rebellious and defiled the oppressing city. So not only are they in rebellion, but the oppressing city, again, Jerusalem, one of the things that is being said there, that term, the oppressing city, is not only are they themselves rebellious, not only are they themselves defiled, but they're spreading it around. They're oppressing others, meaning they're bringing their rebellion to others. So basically, you know, it's one of those realities that we have that sometimes
our sin doesn't end with us. Like, our rebellion doesn't end with us. How many times have you been in a situation where you find yourself saying something critical that you never would have said, but you heard someone else say it, or doing something that you never would have done, but you saw someone else do it, and then you see someone else doing the same thing because they saw you do it, or they're saying the same thing because they heard you say it. And that's this rebellion, right? That spirit of criticism, that spirit of rebellion that maybe we got from someone else that we pass on to others. This is what the first condemnation is. That not only are you in rebellion, but you have also oppressed others. You've soiled others. So next one is she listens to no voice. She accepts no correction. And so they're ignoring the voice of God. And this can be us as well. The kingdom of Judah, the Jewish people were ignoring the voice of God, accepting no correction. And that's one of the virtues it's called docility. And docility simply means I'm open to being taught. So question, am I open to being taught? Just like, remember in Isaiah, or do I want to say, hey, to the seer, see not, the prophet, prophesy not? Or am I open to the voice? Or am I open to accepting correction? The third condemnation is she does not trust in the Lord. She does not draw near to her God. So they withdrew their trust from God. So the first three here, rebellion, and you're spreading rebellion to others. You ignore the voice of the Lord. You don't want to accept any correction. Third, you withdraw your trust from the Lord and you don't even go near to him. Fourth, is this interesting in verse 3? Her officials within her are roaring lions. Her judges are evening wolves that leave nothing till the morning. That's basically, here are the leaders, and they eat all in the night. They don't leave anything for the next day. They are self-indulgent to the point where they aren't giving any forethought to the future. They're living in such a way that, yeah, I'm taking care of myself right now, but I have no vision for what will provide people after me or even the people around me with enough. And that's that sense of being able to say, I'm overindulgent and I have no longer have a vision, no long-term vision in verse 3. The fifth one is her prophets are wanton, faithless men. Her priests profane what is sacred. They do violence to the law. And this is so critical for all of us, that sense of being able to say, yes, prophets and the priests, they're doing evil things. And they're wanton, faithless people. But they do violence to the word of God. That's the law. They do violence to the law. They distort the law. And this is critical because this could be what we do. We just, whether we ignore the voice of God, we ignore the word of the Lord, or even twist God's word to mean what we want it to mean. So all these five condemnations, like rebellion, and you spread your rebellion, you ignore the voice of God, you're not trusting God, you're not drawing near him, you have no vision for the future, for caring for others beyond yourself, you're self-indulgent. And then lastly, you're doing violence to the word of God. And then this last word in verse 5, but the unjust or the sinner knows no shame. The unjust knows no shame. Remember in Isaiah, he talked about shame as well, that I'll bring shame to you. Now, here's an interesting thing. Shame can be a horrible, horrible experience. And I know all of us have probably experienced that. We might call it toxic shame, right? That sense of just, we'll beat ourselves up, beat ourselves down without mercy, without even truth. But there's also a good part of shame. There's a double meaning of shame. Even St. John Paul II, he talks about this when it comes to the Garden of Eden, right? Where the man and woman were naked, yet they knew no shame. And then when they fell in sin, then they actually knew they were naked and they experienced shame. And they covered themselves. And John Paul points to that and says, their experience of shame has a dual thing. One is they experience the shame, right? That I don't want to be seen. But secondly, then they cover themselves, which is to say that they recognize there was something still good in them that ought to be covered. That even though they felt shame, there was still something good in them that needed to be covered up. In that sense, you know, gosh, we can be oftentimes a shameless culture, right? It's that nothing to be embarrassed about, nothing to be ashamed of, where it's like, actually, yeah, I ought to be ashamed of my sin in some ways, right? Not toxic, not in a way that I beat myself down to the point where I can't stand up, but I ought to be ashamed to some degree of, you know, what is shameful in my life? Because the unjust knows no shame. The unjust is shameless. But those of us who like, no, Lord, yet correct me. Lord, let your word open my mind and open my eyes to be able to see, okay, here is where I've fallen short. Here's the thing. It doesn't end there. And this is the thing. We can get afraid, right, of accepting shame. We can get afraid of recognizing the shame that ought to be there. That's because the world doesn't have any remedy for shame. What does God say in the same chapter
In verse 11, he says, but when I come, basically, when I arrive, and this is such good news for every one of us who experience shame, both the toxic kind and the good kind, God says, on that day, you shall not be put to shame. Even because of the deeds by which you have rebelled against me, even if that is your fault, even if actually you have something to be ashamed of, on that day, you shall not be put to shame. On that day, actually, he goes on to say in verse 19, he says, behold, at that time, I will deal with all your oppressors. I will save the lame, gather the outcast. Bam, and here it comes. And I will change their shame into praise and renown in all the earth. When verse 14 happens, it says, sing aloud to daughter of Zion. Shout, O Israel. Rejoice and exult with all your heart. Why? Because the Lord has taken away the judgment against you. Cast away all your enemies. And the King of Israel, the Lord, is in your midst. This is an incredible prophecy of Jesus Christ coming. Jesus Christ, who is the King, he is going to be coming in your midst. Emmanuel, God with us, God dwelling in us. You shall fear evil no more. On that day, it shall be said to Jerusalem, do not fear, O Zion, let not your hands grow weak, because the Lord your God is in your midst. He is a warrior who gives victory. And this is Jesus, right? Who conquers death through his cross. He conquers sin through his cross. He conquers Satan through his cross. He is the warrior. Jesus Christ is a warrior who gives victory. And then lastly, he will rejoice over you with gladness. He will renew you in his love. He will exult over you with loud singing as on a day of festival. God himself is the image. This is why we have to embrace that shame at first, right? In the healthiest possible way. We have to embrace the shame, because then it says, and then he will rejoice over you. He will turn your shame into praise and glory. He will turn your shame into something else. But if I say, no, no, no, I don't have any shame, then he doesn't have anything to turn into glory. On that day, God himself will sing over you in joy. On that day, God himself will sing over you with joy. And right now, that's what he wants to do. Right now, even, is a day of redemption, right? If you've been made into God's son or daughter, this is a day already. He already rejoices over you. He already sings over you. And he wants to turn the shame that all of us have into something incredible. He will turn your shame into glory and his praise forever and ever. So you don't have to hide. We don't have to run away. We don't have to deny it. We just have to let him have access to our shame so we can turn it into something incredible. Shame is not our end. Shame is the tool that God is using to transform into glory. He loves you. He exalts over you. God himself sings over you. Therefore, raise your head and do not be ashamed. I'm praying for you. Please pray for me. My name is Father Mike. I cannot wait to see you tomorrow. God bless.

0: Now is day 205 of Bible in a Year with Father Mike Schmitz. And now we'd like to share audio from an episode of Every Knee Shall Bow with Michael Gormley and Dave Van Vickle, answering a question about why we don't get an account of Mary's reaction to the resurrection in the Bible.
1: Yeah, this is a question I've often wondered, right? Like, why was it Mary Magdalene and not Mary, the mother of Jesus, who had that first dialogue with the risen Lord? You know, I often would wonder that, you know, why isn't Mary? If Mary's so important, why isn't she in the Gospels a whole heck of a lot more? What would you say, Dave?
2: I don't know what I would say. What I think my good friend, St. Maximilian Kolbe, would say is that the rejoicing on the part of the apostles would be different because Mary never really lost Jesus. I don't think that they were united so closely that, of course, she experienced the loss in a way that we didn't experience it because she was redeemed by Jesus' cross. It wasn't like she didn't need redemption, but absolutely it would have been totally different than the way we experienced it. And so I don't necessarily think that she would have been surprised by the resurrection. So I guess that's how he would kind of put it.
1: Yeah, there is a lot of that in the tradition of like, well, Mary obviously knew he was coming back, so she was just letting everyone go first. Right. The way I kind of think of it is, you know, we know that Mary was there at the foot of the cross throughout his ministry, inaugurated his first public work at the wedding feast at Cana, and she was there at Pentecost. So we know that she was with the disciples that whole time. But all I can say is, I don't know, maybe Jesus just wanted to keep it private between the two of them.
2: Yeah. And I think like before it was about revelation of who Jesus Christ was. And post-resurrection, it's kind of like about, okay, now this is who the church is. So I think that makes a difference too. But don't you think like instead of like an embrace, like you're back, it would be more like a high five and then like, we did it.
1: What took you so long?
2: Yeah, right. Awesome. I hope that helps, Alex.
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0: Catechism in a Year is produced and funded by Ascension and distributed on radio through a partnership with Max Studios. The Catechism used is the Ascension edition of the Catechism, which includes the Foundations of Faith approach. You can follow along in any recent version of the Catechism of the Catholic Church. A reading plan and all Catechism in a Year episodes can be found at ascensionpress.com/CIY or on the Ascension app. Yesterday, we wrapped up our discussion of the Sacrament of Reconciliation, and today we move on to the second Sacrament of Healing, the anointing of the sick. We'll begin our exploration by reading about illness in human life and the sick person before God, and then hear about Christ's compassion as physician.
5: Hi, my name is Father Mike Schmitz, and you're listening to the Catechism in a Year, where we encounter God's plan of sheer goodness for us, revealed in Scripture and passed down through the tradition of the Catholic faith. The Catechism in a Year is provided by Ascension, who produced and funded this program. In 365 days, we'll read through the Catechism of the Catholic Church, discovering our identity in God's family as we journey together toward our heavenly home. This is day 205. We're reading paragraphs 1499 to 1505. We just concluded yesterday the Sacrament of Reconciliation, and now we're on to the second Sacrament of Healing, which is the anointing of the sick. You might notice in your catechism, if you're following along, there are some words to know. The anointing of the sick, extreme unction, viaticum. The anointing of the sick used to be called extreme unction. It's still, that term can still be used. It's not prohibited at all, but it was changed. I heard it was changed because, you know, same with last rites. It was changed because the church is saying, well, no, this is, Yes, I mean, yes, there are the last rites. There are those final rites of passing from this world to the next world, where you have that last Holy Communion, Viaticum, where you have that last anointing of the sick, extreme unction. But you can also, I mean, this is a sacrament of healing, that it doesn't always end in death. It sometimes actually grants life. And so we're going to talk about that today. In fact, where we're going to start talking about the sacrament of anointing of the sick is we're going to talk about the foundations of anointing of the sick, or even Jesus's healing in the economy of salvation. And so we, in order to do that, we have to talk about the reality of illness in human life. We're also going to talk about the sick person before God. So what is it that happens? What is it that sickness, what is it that suffering does to us? What is it that illness does to us? As well as we're going to conclude today, essentially, by reflecting a little bit on Christ the physician. So those are kind of our three movements today. The reality of illness in human life, who we are when we're sick, when we're suffering before God, and what that does to us sometimes, as well as Jesus Christ the physician. So in order to prepare our hearts for this, let us call upon that same Jesus in the power of his Holy Spirit. And we pray, Father in heaven, we thank you because you have sent your Son to heal us, not only to physically heal us. You sent your Holy Spirit to heal us, not only to physically heal us. You have sent your Holy Spirit, you have sent your Son to give us a deeper healing, a healing that no one else can give. You've sent your Son to give us a spiritual healing. You sent your Holy Spirit to reconcile us with you. You sent your Holy Spirit to kill the spiritual illness in the depths of our hearts, in the depths of our souls. We ask you, God, this day, give us patience in suffering. Give us understanding. Help our hearts become softer, not more brittle in the midst of sickness. Help our wills and our minds become more open to you and more inclined to you in the midst of our own pain and the pains of others. Help us all to grow in maturity and in trust in you in the midst of our suffering, not in despair and not in resentment in the midst of our suffering or the sufferings of others. But please, like you always do, meet us in our suffering. Be with us at this moment, at our best moments, at our worst moments, and at every moment. We ask this in the name of your Son, Jesus Christ, our Lord, in the name of the Father and of the Son and of the Holy Spirit. Amen. It is day 205. We're reading paragraphs 1499 to 1505. Article 5, the anointing of the sick. By the sacred anointing of the sick and the prayer of the priests, the whole church commends those who are ill to the suffering and glorified Lord, that he may raise them up and save them. And indeed, she exhorts them to contribute to the good of the people of God by freely uniting themselves to the passion and death of Christ. Its foundations in the economy of salvation. Illness and human life. Illness and suffering have always been among the gravest problems confronted in human life. In illness, man experiences his powerlessness, his limitations, and his finitude. Every illness can make us glimpse death. Illness can lead to anguish, self-absorption, sometimes even despair and revolt against God. It can also make a person more mature, helping him discern in his life what is not essential so that he can turn toward that which is. Very often, illness provokes a search for God and a return to him. The sick person before God. The man of the Old Testament lives his sickness in the presence of God. It is before God that he laments his illness, and it is of God, master of life and death, that he implores healing. Illness becomes a way to conversion. God's forgiveness initiates the healing. It is the experience of Israel that illness is mysteriously linked to sin and evil, and that faithfulness to God according to his law restores life. As God said, "For I am the Lord, your healer." The prophet intuits that suffering can also have a redemptive meaning for the sins of others. Finally, Isaiah announces that God will usher in a time for Zion when he will pardon every offense and heal every illness. Christ the physician. Christ's compassion toward the sick and his many healings of every kind of infirmity are a resplendent sign that God has visited his people and that the kingdom of God is close at hand. Jesus has the power not only to heal, but also to forgive sins. He has come to heal the whole man, soul and body. He is the physician the sick have need of. His compassion toward all who suffer goes so far that he identifies himself with them, saying, "I was sick and you visited me." His preferential love for the sick has not ceased through the centuries to draw the very special attention of Christians toward all those who suffer in body and soul. It is the source of tireless efforts to comfort them. Often, Jesus asks the sick to believe. He makes use of signs to heal, spittle and the laying on of hands, mud and washing. The sick tried to touch him, for power came forth from him and healed them all. And so, in the sacraments, Christ continues to touch us in order to heal us. Moved by so much suffering, Christ not only allows himself to be touched by the sick, but he makes their miseries his own. He took our infirmities and bore our diseases. But he did not heal all the sick. His healings were signs of the coming of the kingdom of God. They announced a more radical healing, the victory over sin and death through his Passover. On the cross, Christ took upon himself the whole weight of evil and took away the sin of the world, of which illness is only a consequence. By his passion and death on the cross, Christ has given a new meaning to suffering. It can henceforth configure us to him and unite us with his redemptive passion. Right, there it is, paragraphs 1499 to 1505. There is so much that is said in this. And it just, this is one of those days, I think, that where we just say, okay, Lord, teach me. And our posture, I think, in so many ways has to be docility. You know, docility is, true docility is just being open to being taught, that we all come before this day. We all come before God with our experiences. We all have experiences of loss and of pain and of illness and of suffering, not only our own, but also the people around us. And sometimes, as we know, it is even harder to experience and witness the pain of others, the illness of others, than it is our own. And yet, here is the church. Here is the Lord teaching us through the church of like, okay, what should our posture be? And so it can be a challenge though, right? Because it's like, we can show up today saying, actually, no, I'm bitter. Here we are talking about illness and talking about suffering. And I look in my heart and I just find resentment. And yet here is the Lord that invites us through the church to let down our guard and to say, okay, what is it that's really happening in these moments? So very, very first article, 1499, it just kind of tees up and says, okay, when it comes to the sacrament of the anointing of the sick, what's going on? And so let's just highlight that, because that's gonna be the thread that continues even after we pass through the reality of illness, reality of this sickness. We're going to talk about healing. So here's the quote in 1499. It says this: by the sacred anointing of the sick and the prayer of the priests, the whole church commends those who are ill to the suffering and glorified Lord, that he may raise them up and save them. That's the heart of the sacrament of the anointing of the sick. There's the sacred anointing, and there's that prayer of the priests. And that comes from James chapter 5. And we're going to talk about that as days go on. That is so important. Are there any sick among you? Let them send for the priests of the church. Let the priests pray over them, anointing them with oil in the name of the Lord. The prayer of faith will save the sick person. If they've committed any sins, their sins will be forgiven them, and the Lord will raise them up. And this is just the core here of the sacrament of anointing of the sick. It goes on to say, indeed, she or the church exhorts them to contribute to the good of the people of God by freely uniting themselves to the passion and death of Christ. So not only is the anointing of the sick this sacrament of healing and forgiveness, it is also a commendation for those people who are actually experiencing the suffering, experiencing that illness, maybe even death, to freely unite themselves to the suffering, the death, the passion of Jesus Christ. We recognize that Jesus, we get this in paragraph 1505, we recognize that Jesus, by his passion and death on the cross, has given a new meaning to suffering. A new meaning to suffering. He's not removed it, he's redeemed it. He hasn't taken it away, he's transformed it. But in order to look at this, we have to get there. So let's walk through what it talks about here, 1500 and 1501. Illness and human life. Illness and suffering have always been among the gravest problems confronted in human life. And this is the reality, of course. You know, St. Thomas Aquinas, maybe I mentioned this recently. I know in some contexts I have, but Thomas Aquinas, in writing the Summa Theologica, right, this summary of the faith, he asks the hardest questions and he answers them. He gives the best answer he could at the time, and he's a genius. One of the questions he said was the hardest, the most difficult question to even respond to is, if God is all good and if God is all powerful, then why is there evil in the world? Like, it's called theodicy, right? It's the problem of evil in the world. And it's been among the gravest problems confronting human life. And I love this because it goes on to say, in illness, man experiences his powerlessness, his limitations, and his finitude. Every illness can make us glimpse death. just think about this. Think about the fact that you can be anyone. You know, could be as powerful a person in the world. You could be the president. You could be a king or a queen. You could be a billionaire. And yet a germ could take you out. You know, a cold pneumonia. I think I remember being a kid. There was this. If you remember the there was this book called the book and movie The Best Christmas Pageant Ever. They were telling these kids the story about, you know, Herod, who had, you know, slaughtered the innocents, you know, looking for Jesus. He had killed all these innocent infants. And at one point, it said the Herod died in his bed of a cold. At least that was. I don't know if that's accurate, but I remember the kids in the book, and then I think they made a movie about it. But the kids in the book thought that was fair. That was just that. Yeah, this king who killed all of these, you know, did horrible things. And in real life, he did, in rest of his life, I mean, he did additional horrible things. But that a little cold took him out. And I don't know if that's accurate that he died of a cold. But the truth is, every king, every queen, every millionaire, every billionaire, every dictator, everyone, the greatest athletes in the world, every one of us, we experience powerlessness in illness. We experience our limitations in illness. Every illness can make us glimpse death. Have you ever thought about the fact that when you don't have a sore throat, you never think about not having a sore throat? But when you have a sore throat, every time you swallow, it's all you can think about. Or when you don't have a stuffy nose, you never think about not having a stuffy nose. You just breathe. But when you have a stuffy nose, all of a sudden, everything, you know, everything has to stop. And maybe I'm just talking for myself. But this reality, of course, that every illness can make us glimpse death. It makes us realize our limitations. It's not just abstract. It's very concrete. Oh, my goodness. This is the only body I have. This is the only life I have. And I am so, so fragile. If you've ever broken a bone or torn some kind of, you know, tendon, muscle, something like this, you know what that's like, that sense of I am not indestructible. And it can make us realize the shortness of our lives. There's something about this, though, that illness can, this limitation, right? This can lead to anguish, can lead to self-absorption. It can lead to sometimes even despair and revolt against God. Again, let's think about ourselves the last time you were sick. I know that, man, when I'm sick, all I can think about is my being sick. I don't want to. It's one of those situations where it's just, yeah, but that's all I can think of is, it says here, self-absorption. Man, that's why it's so remarkable when you find people who in their illness are asking you how you are. Because illness can also, it doesn't have to just do that. It doesn't have to lead us to despair or revolt against God. It can also make a person more mature. It can also help a person discern in their life what is not essential so they can turn to that which is. And he goes on to say in the catechism, very often illness provokes a search for God and a return to him. I know that has happened. Again, some people bitter in their illness, bitter in their limitation, bitter in their finitude. And others, if you've maybe heard people say, doesn't make them bitter, it makes them better. It takes some of those edges off. And I've seen this so often that people just, I realize life's not about me. And then they turn to love the people around them. They turn to be more patient. They turn to the Lord. There's this elderly man that I met with the first time a couple of years ago, and he is now in his 90s. And it took him a long time, but because he was powerful. I mean, literally, he was a powerful individual. He was incredibly intelligent, incredibly successful in his career, and just kind of dominated life. I mean, there was a wake of brokenness there too, broken marriages, broken family relationships, broken other relationships. But it was when he, his old age, in his limitation and his illness, that something happened, something just moved. And he had this incredible conversion back to the Lord. And it wasn't just a situation where, okay, I feel really bad because I'm coming to the end of my life. And so I probably should clean things up before I have to see the Lord face to face. I'm sure there's some of that. But it was a deep conversion of just, oh my goodness, I have been driving my life by my strength, by my genius, by my own will. And now I've experienced the limitation of that. And I realize I'm not enough. And he realized he himself was not enough. And it provoked a search for God, and he returned to God. In these last couple of years, he has said, I think it's been 2 years since his conversion. He's 93. I think he's 93. And he has said that he's prayed more in these last 2 years, and his life is more full of joy, even though he can hardly walk. He can barely walk. But he says his life is so full of joy because Yes, illness can lead to anguish, self-absorption, even despair and revolt against God, or it can lead us to becoming more mature. It can lead us to trusting in God more. Now, the sick person failed the Old Testament, right? In Israel, the Old Testament, there are so many stories of people, they just recognize, okay, there's some mysterious way that my sickness is tied to sin. Now, it doesn't have to be necessarily tied to my own sin. That's in the book of Job. Remember, we talked about that. Not necessarily like a one-to-one ratio where if you've done something wrong, now you're sick to that proportion. No, that's not how it works. At the same time, we recognize that because of sin, the world is now broken. Because of sin, our relationships with God, our relationship with each other, with the world, with ourselves, that's broken. Because it's out of order, there's illness. Because it's out of order, there's suffering. So yes, in some way, every illness is connected to sin. But it's not necessarily that one-to-one, like my personal sin leads to my personal illness. That's not the same kind of thing. And yet what happens is that we realize that we stand before the Lord in need. And that's what the Old Testament continues to come back to, because we come before God and he is our healer. Now, ultimately, Jesus is the healer. And it's so important that we recognize that Jesus has come and heals. I mean, think about all of the signs and wonders that Jesus does. He heals sicknesses of every kind, every infirmity. And it's a sign that God is close to us, a sign that God loves us, a sign that we can trust God. And he not only has the power to heal physical illness, he has the power to forgive sins. Why? Because he come to heal all of us, soul and body. He is the physician we need. It goes on to say, though, it's very, very important. Jesus doesn't heal everyone. He did not heal all the sick. That all those who came to him, he delivered them from their illness, from their infirmity. At the same time, he did not heal all the sick. The healings were signs of the coming of the kingdom of God. And they announced a more radical healing, victory over sin and death through his Passover. And that's the reality. And he even said this. He said, don't fear those who can kill the body, but fear those who, after killing the body, can also take the soul, essentially. Fear that one. And so we recognize that there are graver evils than physical suffering. There are graver evils than even death. We said this, I think, yesterday, that sin is the worst thing in the world. And Jesus came to deal with the worst thing in the world. And why? How did he do it? On the cross, he took upon himself the whole weight of evil and took away the sin of the world. And illness is just a consequence of that. No, illness is horrible, but illness is just a consequence of the worst thing. And last thing to note, and this is going to be something that comes up again and again. Jesus does not remove sickness. He does not remove suffering. He redeems it. He doesn't take it away. He transforms it. That Jesus has given illness a new power. And that power is we can unite that illness. We can unite that suffering to his suffering. What did his suffering do? His suffering had the power to transform the world, right? As Jesus is saying yes to this on the cross, he's saying yes to his suffering. Not that he wanted it, but he submitted his will to the Father's will. He said yes to that moment, said yes to the cross. And in doing so, it actually transformed the world. It actually redeemed the world. It actually saved us. When we are willing to unite our suffering, our sickness, and it doesn't have to be massive suffering or massive sickness. It can be even the small stuff. It can be that sore throat. It can be the stuffy nose. It can be the hangnail. It also can be the cancer. It can also be the dementia. It can also be the broken leg, a broken back, broken hip. It can be any aspect of life. It can be loneliness. It can be confusion. Every aspect of life can be united to Christ's suffering on the cross. And in doing that, every aspect of life that we live can be part of the redemption of the world. We're going to talk more and more about this as we continue, but just realize this, that this is not a new problem. This is an old problem. And at the same time, it's something that wakes us up. It's something that could make us bitter, or it could make us better. It's the kind of thing that could drive us away from the Lord, or it is the thing that can spur us on to learn how to trust in him more and more. We're going to continue to talk about this in the days to come. So keep me in your prayers. I'm keeping you in my prayers. Another way to say it is, please pray for me. I am praying for you. My name is Father Mike. I cannot wait to see you tomorrow. God bless.
0: That was Mother's Day 205 of Catechism in a Year with Father Mike Schmitz. Did you know there are short videos of encouragement and teaching available on the Ascension Presents YouTube channel? Here are some examples.
5: No matter how successful, no matter how good, no matter how powerful, no matter how famous or wealthy we might be, every one of us is born under a death sentence. Every one of us is born in a broken relationship with God, with ourselves, and with each other. And here's God who says, okay, I want you to get baptized. I want you to go to Mass. When you fall down, I want you to go to confession. We've been asked to come to Jesus in the sacraments. In baptism, where we were originally washed clean and made his, we're asked to come to Jesus in the sacrament of confession when we fall down and we need his mercy, to come to the Mass every single Sunday, every single holy day of obligation. I'm here because he wants me to be here. You're here because he wants you to be here. We do this because he said it matters to me when you're here, and it matters to me when you're not.
6: Part of woman's beauty is her heart. And in becoming co-creator with God in life, she's given a piece of God's heart. Her heart reflects the heart of God, and there's endless beauty in that. And so her physical beauty and her internal beauty are a sign of this highly esteemed role that woman has. I think that sometimes we get so caught up in modesty and thinking that it's this very restrictive thing. And maybe it's the word itself that kind of has a lot of baggage with it. That's why I like to use the word reverence more, because the word modesty, there's a little bit of a more negative implication. Whereas with reverence, it's something that we are upholding. It's something that is so beautiful and sacred that it demands respect. It empowers women to really understand their role and to see how incredible it is to be a woman.
7: I'm sure you've all had this experience where it's like, we're all gonna get together and complain about our coworker. We're all gonna get together and complain about our boss or about our neighbor or whatever, our spouses or whatever. And as soon as one person is like, coworker Brian, like, honestly, he's like a really good guy. And he's just, did you see how generous he was with this? Or you say, you know, but our boss, like, you know what, when I go to him and I have a problem, like he just stops everything and receives me. Or it's like when, you know, this person or that person, like, she just has all of these great qualities. Like, as soon as somebody doesn't enter into like the gossip, but they say something nice, all of a sudden, everyone sort of like looks in the mirror real quick. They see what they're doing. And almost always, like, it just stops. Blessed are the peacemakers. Blessed are the people who say something nice in the midst of a gossip sesh.
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12: Let us pray along with Raymond Leo Cardinal Burke for His Holiness Pope Leo XIV. In the name of the Father, and of the Son, and of the Holy Spirit. Amen.
13: O Holy Virgin Mary, Mother of the Lord of heaven and of earth, Our Lady of Guadalupe, guide and protect the Roman Pontiff Pope Leo XIV. Through your intercession, may he receive in abundance the grace of the successor of Saint Peter, the perpetual and visible source and foundation of the unity of our bishops and of all our brothers and sisters in the mystical body of your divine Son. Unite Pope Leo's heart to your Immaculate Heart, leading him to rest his heart ever more securely in the glorious pierced heart of Jesus, so that he may confirm us in the Catholic faith, in the worship of God in spirit and truth, and in a good and holy Christian life. In the tumult of the present time, keep Pope Leo securely within the hollow of your mantle, in the crossing of your arms, protecting him from Satan, the father of lies, and from every evil spirit. Implore our Lord to grant him in particular the wisdom and courage to be a true shepherd of the Church throughout the world. With you, I place all my trust in Christ, the Good Shepherd, who alone is our help and salvation. Amen. Heart of Jesus, formed by the Holy Spirit in the womb of the Virgin Mother, have mercy upon us. Our Lady of Guadalupe, Queen of the Apostles, pray for us. Saints Peter and Paul, pray for us. Pope Saint Leo the Great, pray for us.
12: In the name of the Father, and of the Son, and of the Holy Spirit, amen. In the name of the Father, and of the Son, and of the Holy Spirit. Amen. Let us pray. Ever graciously bestow upon us, we beseech you, O Lord, the spirit of thinking and doing what is right, so that we, who cannot exist without you, may have the strength to live in accordance with

0: replacing previous ones. The White House says the new tariffs are tied to the imports of goods made with forced labor. And the Vatican says a church trial against a famous former Jesuit priest and artist accused of spiritual and sexual abuse of women is ongoing. It has defended the secrecy of the proceedings as necessary to guarantee the process. The Vatican was responding Wednesday after an Italian blog reported that an acquittal verdict had been reached in the case of Father Marco Rupnik, saying the report was, quote, totally unfounded. For more news with a Catholic perspective, visit EWTNnews.com. Women of Grace with Johnette Williams starts now.
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3: Well, good morning, everyone, and welcome to Women of Grace Live. This is Johnette Williams. I am so excited to be with you today. I love spending this time with you Monday through Friday as we discuss issues of importance to your life and to your faith. It's a wonderful opportunity to come together in the name of our Lord Jesus Christ and to talk about that reality which is most central to us, and that is our life in Jesus Christ and His life in us. And so I do hope that, you know, as we join together Monday through Friday at the same time, that we come with receptive hearts, hearts that are open wide, ready to receive every spiritual blessing in the heavens that God desires to give to us, right? We don't want to leave one blessing behind. I know I don't. I want every blessing God wants to give to me. And, you know, the thing of it is, He cannot be outdone in generosity, as you've heard me say so very, very many times. You know, He gives us everything. We simply have to open the heart to receive it and to let it move in us and for us to move in it. And so here on Women of Grace Live, you know, we join together for that very purpose Monday through Friday at this same time on this same station. Now, usually at the beginning of the program, I am inviting you to give us a call, but I have so many calls that have been left for us at our listener comment line that I thought today we would simply dip into those and I would be able to address the questions and the concerns and the insights and all of that that people leave for us there. We enjoy so much receiving those calls that you leave on our listener comment line. So let me give you that number. It is available to you 24/7. Now, this is not an on-air number, so this is nothing that we answer in real time, but these are questions that you leave that we do on a day like today. And that listener comment line number is country code 1-205-795-5773. Again, that's country code 1-205-795-5773. And yet another way that people often communicate with us is through email. And I invite you to email your question or your comment or your insight or your inspiration to us. And this is the address to use: Women of Grace, all one word, plural on the women, Women of Grace at EWTN.com. That's Women of Grace at EWTN.com. We will get your question. And on a day similar to this, we will dip in there and we will respond to it. And I know people like this because oftentimes on these days, I'm able to get a little bit more deeply into the questions. We are able to discuss them from a variety of standpoints, you know, and it, I think, really opens our minds and our hearts to all that God desires for us to know. Now, I also like to invite you at the beginning of the program to get out there to our website, womenofgrace.com. We have all kinds of good things available for you there, both in terms of resources that are free and then in terms of resources that you can purchase. So I invite you to check it out, and I always encourage you to go to the events section on that website. You're going to see it listed for you in the purple navigational bar at the top. And you just click on events, and all of the events that we are going to be participating in the near future are listed there for you. And I really, really enjoy having that opportunity. We've got some great things coming up for you in this new year. And so I am encouraging you to check that out. I do want to let you know about one really big deal that's going to be going on. And that really big deal that's going to be going on is that we are going to Poland. Yes, we are. Women of Grace is sponsoring a Poland pilgrimage in September. September 7th through the 16th, we will be traveling there with Bishop William Walterscheid. He is the auxiliary bishop in the Diocese of Pittsburgh. He is also our spiritual advisor. He will be coming with us. And let me tell you,

0: He is very well versed in Poland. He's been there a number of different times. We're going to go to some of the usual places, of course, that people go to and want to see, but we'll go to a few others too that he has specifically selected for us. So it's going to be a personalized type of experience. It's going to be one, I think, that is going to enhance our relationship with our Lord and with all of those dear saints who make intercession for us. And I'm looking at three of them right now, featured in the slideshow that talks about our pilgrimage that's on our website, womenofgrace.com. I'm looking at Maximilian Kolbe. I am looking at St. Faustina, and I'm looking at St. John Paul II. One saint that is not pictured there, who we will also be praying to, asking for her intercession, is St. Teresa Benedicta of the Cross. And of course, you know that both herself and St. Maximilian Kolbe were martyrs in Auschwitz, and we will be going to Auschwitz. And, you know, I have to say, I'm really wanting to spiritually prepare myself for that trip. I just am wanting to be very open to the great graces that were won by way of these martyrs, and also open to the great sorrow, suffering, and unbelievably inhumane treatment that so many received there. And we will be going as pilgrims, but we will also be going as intercessors. We'll be going as intercessors for all of those who lost their lives in such a heinous manner. So it's going to be quite a trip. And as I say, I'm hoping that you'll be able to join us. All of the information's available for you there, right there at our website, womenofgrace.com. Another feature, in addition to the events section of our website, that I like to point out to you is our section that's entitled Need a Mass? ? This is a very special opportunity for you, and we have heard from so many people that so appreciate this opportunity, and it's obvious because we have individuals who every month are visiting this portion of our site and having a Mass celebrated or offered for a deceased loved one or friend, or having a Mass offered for a special intention. And both of those are very valid. And it's difficult sometimes to be able to get a Mass celebrated or offered in a time frame that we're looking for. But we offer you this opportunity. We do this in partnership with the Archdiocese of Gulu in northern Uganda. And the priests there basically earn their keep, if you will. It's a very poor diocese. And the only monies they receive are the monies for Masses. And so, as I like to remind you, it's a spiritual work of mercy on behalf of the person who will be having the Mass offered for them, whether that person is deceased or whether it's for the intention of a friend or whatever the case may be, even for your own intention. But it's also a corporal work of mercy, because we are engaging in a way in which these priests can benefit in the material world here. And they do function in the material world, just like you and just like me. So I really encourage you to use this feature. We get the Masses offered for you in very quick turnaround time. I know at the beginning of every year, I set Masses up, especially for my deceased loved ones, for my late husband, for my son, for my parents. I use it routinely for individuals that I know are battling serious illnesses, and I will have a Mass offered for them. Sometimes they know I'm doing this. Oftentimes they do not. And there is something about that. There is something about the hidden works of mercy that I think are particularly endearing to the heart of our Lord. So all of that being said, I am eager for you to get out to our website, womenofgrace.com, make use of the great opportunities that are there for you. And I'm always, always, always happy to be with you here on Women of Grace Live. Today, however, as I mentioned to you, we are not taking phone calls. We are dipping into our listener comment caller line. That number available to you 24/7, country code 1-205-795-5773. Again, that's country code 1-205-795-5773. It's not an on-air number, but you can leave your question, comment there, and on a day like today, we'll have the opportunity to address it. Okie dokie, we're going to be right back on the other side of the break, inviting you to stay with us. This is Women of Grace Live. I'm Johnette Williams.
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2: Have you ever wondered if God might be calling you to the consecrated life? Did you know that there is a monastery of cloistered nuns located at the Shrine of the Most Blessed Sacrament in Hanceville, Alabama? If you are a young woman between the ages of 18 and 29, the Poor Clares of Perpetual Adoration invite you to the St. Clair Come and See Vocation Retreat. From August 8th to the 11th, retreatants will have an intimate glimpse into the vocation embraced by St. Clair of Assisi. As an immersion into the prayer life of the nuns in his Eucharistic presence, discerners will learn more about the cloistered contemplative life and have space for personal prayer and reflection in his Eucharistic presence in the company of fellow discerners. Please email vocations@olamshrine.com to reserve a spot.
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0: Well, welcome back, friends. You are listening to Women of Grace Live. I am Johnette Williams, so very happy and eager to be with you Monday through Friday at the same time as we discuss issues of importance to your life and your faith. You recall that we're not taking any calls today. We are going to be addressing some of the questions that have been left for us in various ways. Oftentimes, you text your message to us, and you can do that by using the very same number that you use to call us here, 833-288-EWTN. That's 833-288-3986. Today, you can not use that number because I can't get your text message and read it. We're not taking them that way today. But you can do that on other days, and we will address it on a day like today. In addition to that, you can your question or comment to me via email. womenofgrace@ewtn.com is the address that you use. That's womenofgrace@ewtn.com. I will get it and we will address it. Additional to that, you can leave a call for us on our listener comment line. And this is available to you 24/7. And so I invite you to use it as often as you want to. That particular number is country code 1-205-795-5773. That's country code 1-205-795-5773. All of those are the ways that you can get in touch with us here, and I hope that you will do that. Let's go to a question that was left or that was sent in to us via text by a gentleman named Neil. He says, "Hello, my name is Neil. I have a girlfriend who suffers physically and emotionally from years of addictions, drugs, alcohol, and sex. She had a conversion and became a Catholic 10 years ago, praise be to God. She's given up all her addictions, but she's racked with pain day and night. Most of it is very real, but I'm so tired of hearing her daily complaints about pain, problems at work, etc. I wonder if she is also a hypochondriac. Everything she says is negative and doesn't listen to anything anyone else says. She has worn me down. I want to listen to her, but frankly, I'm exhausted of listening. She doesn't seem to care about anyone else except herself. I'm slowly walking away from her because to be a friend, we need to listen to each other, build each other up, pray together, and if necessary, give gentle correction. I guess I'm asking for permission to walk away." All right, Neil, you know, and you're talking about a girlfriend. And I don't know if you mean a girlfriend, all one word, or a girlfriend. You have it divided this way. As I make my way through your text, I have a feeling that this is a woman that you are a friend with, but not someone that you're romantically involved with. So I'm going to proceed in that way. You know, let's talk about her for a moment. Praise be to God, she's had a conversion. This is a wonderful, wonderful thing. You tell me that she's had years of addictions, years. I don't know how many years that would be. I have no idea how old you are, nor how old she is. But if it's years of addictions, and we're talking about decades of addictions, several things happen by way of addiction. Even when an individual has been able to overcome their use of drugs or alcohol or finding sex to be an addiction as well. And some of what happens to individuals who are addicted to drugs and alcohol is that they sometimes become emotionally truncated in their development around the year that they began the addiction. So oftentimes we have a person who is at a certain chronological age, but not a certain psychological or emotional age. And so sometimes in individuals who have years of addictions, we see that they are compromised in those particular aspects of their life. And it does help to explain their behavior, but it doesn't excuse the behavior, and it doesn't make the behavior any easier to deal with. And in addition to all of that, individuals who are addicts have a tendency to become very narcissistic because their addictive years were all about narcissism, all about feeding the addiction. It was all about them. And they develop coping mechanisms and I would say manipulative mechanisms to be able to live out the reality of being a drug addict. This is why it's very difficult sometimes to help a person to overcome the drugs. The addiction takes over their life and they respond to it. It's the only thing that they care about. And so they become very self-centered by way of that. I hope I'm making myself clear. I'm not sure I am, but I hope so. And so, you know, here she is now and she's clean. And that's a wonderful thing. And she's converted to Catholicism 10 years ago. That's a marvelous thing. Hopefully grace is having an effect on her. But she now has to begin to cooperate with that grace in ways that are antithetical to the way in which she has conducted herself in the past. And in ways that are antithetical to the wounds that she's inflicted upon herself and that the addiction inflicted upon her. And she's got to begin a serious process of restoration and renewal and healing. And that's going to involve more help than you can give her. It's going to involve the help of a really well-trained psychologist, mental health counselor, individuals like that, but also coming from a very, very decided Catholic worldview, Christian worldview that understands the way in which God heals the human person so that they can open up for her the way in which she can cooperate with grace to find the freedom that she wants and to actually begin to engage in the opposite behaviors, or shall I say, the opposite vices that she's currently operating in. Her vice may not be the drugs, might not be the alcohol, might not be the sex, but the vices that have the anti-virtue that's taken up residence within her as a result of these things remain. And you list them. You talk about it. You talk about daily complaints, about pain, about problems at work, right? She's negative. Everything she says is negative. She doesn't listen to anything anyone else says. And she's worn you down. She's an emotional drain on you. It's like she's, you know, sucking your energy and your strength out of you like a vampire in some way. You know, that's a very, you know, descriptive way to compare it. But I think I understand what you're saying here. And, you know, this is she needs help. She needs serious help. And she might have pain. You know, I don't know what the pain's caused from. And maybe she does have really some difficult physical struggles that only exacerbate the situation, right? So she's got to sort through this. And I will tell you this, too. There is a really psychosomatic effect. I mean, when we are depressed, when we are miserable, when we are irritable, when we are complainers, then everything begins to bother us. And sometimes, you know, we multiply our problems, even our physical problems by way of it. You know, we magnify them. And again, these are all signs, I think. You know, I'm not a psychologist and I'm not a counselor, but I would read this as being signs of somebody that's very self-focused and self-interested. And you point that out here. You talk about, you know, I'm slowly walking away from her because to be a friend, we need to listen to each other, build each other up, pray together, and if necessary, give gentle correction. And that's true. That's what friends do. That's what true friends do. That's what real friends who are interested in each other's salvation do. And that's who a true friend is. Somebody who's a true friend is somebody that's interested in our eternal salvation and will walk the road with us and pray with us and hang in there together and will be open to the advice and the counsel that we give. And she doesn't seem to be willing to do that. And so I think that you should have a serious conversation with her. You know, and I would say, listen, we have to have a serious conversation because I love you as a friend and I care about you and I'm worried about you. I don't think that a lot of what I'm seeing here points to, you know, really good emotional health. And I want for you to get that. And I'd like to see you get into counseling with a really good Catholic counselor. And it wouldn't hurt you to have a spiritual director either. You know, I think it's very important for you. I want to be your friend, but in order to be your friend, we have to be able to communicate on these hard issues. And, you know, if that's not how you see friendship, then perhaps we really don't have a friendship. In which case, then, I think that you have not necessarily given her an ultimatum, but you've explained your position. And hopefully she'll have a reasonable response. Sometimes to really begin a change, someone has to intervene in a strong way. So I would do that, and I can't give you permission to walk away or not walk away. That's your decision. You don't need my permission to stay in this relationship nor to walk away. You don't need to listen to anything I've said to you today. That's totally up to you. I'm just giving you my insights on possibly why it is that she behaves the way that she behaves and how it is that you can handle it, because you cannot allow yourself to lose your own sense of equilibrium, to lose your own balance because of her situation. It's an interesting thing about dysfunction. Dysfunction is contagious. When we are interacting with somebody who's terribly dysfunctional, we can become dysfunctional ourselves, sometimes enabling their dysfunction, right? Sometimes because we begin to look through our own life through their dysfunction. And so it's very important for you to handle this in a mature and prudent way. And that's what I'm recommending, a mature, prudent approach to this. Have a serious discussion with her. Lay it on the line gently, lovingly, but truthfully. And that's what I think you ought to do, Neil. I don't know what you think about that. You can't tell me because this is a text message. And I'm sure that many of you have been through similar situations. Just because somebody's challenging doesn't mean that we give up. But when we begin to realize that this isn't changing, you know, and the old adage is, if nothing changes, nothing changes. And sometimes the thing that has to change is ourselves. And we have to move away from it all. So you have to determine that for yourself, Neil. I would pray about it. I would take it to your spiritual director. I would take it to your confessor. And I would talk with him or with you know, if your spiritual director is a woman, her, but definitely I would talk with your priest about it and see what he advises. I hope that that helps you. All right. So now we have a text message from Jessica. And Jessica says, I'm from Massachusetts. Well, grand, Jessica. It's a beautiful state. Right now, I'm going through what I believe is a season of suffering, and it often feels like I'm walking through the valley of the shadow of death. My faith has been what's carrying me through. I have a question about guardian angels. My understanding is that God assigns each of us a guardian angel at birth and that they never leave us. What I'm wondering is this. Do guardian angels have the freedom to act on our behalf when they see us in need, such as protecting us, guiding us, or gently nudging us in the right direction? Or do they first need God's permission before they can intervene in any way? In other words, how much authority do guardian angels have, and how does that authority relate to God's will? Thank you so much for taking the time to answer my question. I also want to say how grateful I am for Mother Angelica. Her teachings have been getting me through so many of my trials, and I've been learning so much from watching her. She has such a beautiful spirit. I also want to thank you. I enjoy reading your responses every day, and they've been a real source of encouragement. I truly appreciate all that you do. Oh, well, thank you, Jessica. May God be praised. Anything good that comes out of my mouth is him. Anything that's not so good, well, that's clearly me. Mother Angelica, what a wonderful woman. And I think that you pegged it exactly right. She did have, and I'm convinced she has now even more so, a beautiful spirit. She is a woman who has been instrumental in my life. And I'm confident that even now, after her passing, she's instrumental in my life. I do ask for her intercession as a holy soul. And I gained so much by way of just observing her. She was really a mentor to me, more by her example than the numbers of words that we exchanged. And so I agree with you on that. And one of the reasons why you are learning so much from her is because her words were words of wisdom. And wisdom doesn't age, right? Wisdom is the same today, yesterday, and forever, because wisdom is seeing the world through the eyes of God. And God is the same today, yesterday, and forever. To your question on angels, I'm sorry, sweetheart, you're going through such a rough time of suffering. And I think it's very well and wise of you to ask for the intercession of your guardian angel. I personally don't think that I use my angel enough. And maybe other people can say that. And it sounds terrible to say use my angel, but they are messengers. That's what their name means. Angel means messenger. They are messengers. And messengers of what? They are messengers of God's will, and they are messengers for us to God. And so they act on God's behalf. The angels are always before the face of God, and yet they're always, our guardian angels are always with us as well. How can that be? Because the angels are not confined to time nor space. They are pure spirit. They exist in the eternal moment, and the eternal moment is all around us. And so even as they're beholding the face of God, they are beholding our face too, and they are with us. We can't understand this. It's too big of a mystery for us. We cannot comprehend it, but our soul, as I often say on the program, what our mind cannot comprehend, our soul oftentimes can apprehend. And so we can apprehend the beneficence of our angel. We can understand, you know, when our angel is ministering to us and is working on our behalf. Sometimes little things just seem to happen out of nowhere, and we call them a coincidence. Well, I don't think they're a coincidence. I think it's an angel incidence. Some say a God incidence. That's true, because the angels only do the bidding of God. So it's God working in our life by way of our angel. So, you know, you ask the question, do guardian angels have the freedom to act on our behalf when they see us in need, such as protecting us, guiding us, or gently nudging us in the right direction? Or do they first need God's permission before they can intervene in any way? We're going to come back to that part of your question after our break. You hear that music. We're going to the break. Do want to remind you about that wonderful pilgrimage that's coming up. Oh, boy, oh, boy, oh, boy. I would love to see you on it with me. I sure would. We're going to have a great group of people. Bishop William Altershide of the Diocese of Pittsburgh is going to be with us. us. Jack is going to be with us. We're going to beautiful, wonderful places. I know our angels are already preparing the way for us. So I hope that you'll join us. Get onto our website, womenofgrace.com, and check it out. Coming back right after this break. Stay with us.

0: Hello, this is Father Jim Netto with the Diocese of Portland, Maine. In Krakow, Poland, on the 2nd of June, 1938, the Lord Jesus himself directed a young Polish Sister of Mercy on a three-day retreat. Sister Faustina painstakingly recorded Christ's instructions in her diary, that is, a mystical manual on prayer and divine mercy. These instructions became Faustina's weapon in fighting the good fight. Jesus began, "My daughter, I want to teach you about spiritual warfare." Secret number 11, observe the rule as faithfully as you can. In this secret, Jesus is referring to the rule of a religious order. Most of us have made some vow before God in the church. For example, marriage vows or baptismal vows. And we should be faithful to our promises. Satan tempts to infidelity, lawlessness, and disobedience. Fidelity is a weapon of victory. God has given us the strength of free will, fortified in the blood of his Son. Neither the devil nor any other creature can control this free will, because it is ours, given to us by God. By our own choice, then, we can hold it or let go of it as we please. It is a spiritual weapon, and if we place it in the hands of the devil, it right away becomes a knife that he will use to stab and kill us. On the other hand, if we remain faithful, and if we do not place the knife that is your will into the hands of the devil, you will never be injured by the guilt of sin in any temptation. Lord Jesus, you overcame temptations and vanquished the devil. Because of your victory, we too can conquer in the power of your Spirit.
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2: 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I'm Johnnet Williams. 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I certainly am. I love being with you Monday through Friday at the same time on the same station as we discuss issues of importance to your life and your faith. 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Another way in which you can reach us is by texting us. The text number is the very same number that you would use to call us. That text number is country code 1-833-288-3986. That's country code 1-833-288-EWTN. So you can just text your message that way. We'll get it on a day like this. We'll address it. If you text it when we are taking calls, then we can also address it at that time too. Another way that you can reach us is by leaving a call for us at our listener comment line. That number is country code 1-205-795-5773. That is 205-795-5773. So we have a very beautiful question that's coming to us from Jessica in Massachusetts. She's telling us that she's going through a really rough time now. A season of suffering is the way she describes it. And she says sometimes it feels like she's walking through the valley of the shadow of death. She says her faith has been what's carrying her through. But she had a question about guardian angels. I'm going to read it again for you. She says, "My understanding is that God assigns each of us a guardian angel at birth and that they never leave us. What I'm wondering is this, do guardian angels have the freedom to act on our behalf when they see us in need, such as protecting us, guiding us, or gently nudging us in the right direction? Or do they first need God's permission before they can intervene in any way? In other words, how much authority do our guardian angels have? And how does that authority relate to God's will? Thank you so much for taking the time to answer my question." I also, and then she shares about her deep devotion and her gratitude to Mother Angelica and Mother Angelica's teachings that have gotten her through so many of her trials. And we talked about that when I first began to answer this question. So we were talking about angels, and we were talking about the fact that our angels are pure spirit, and they are very intelligent. Angels have great intelligence. And because they're pure spirit, they're always before the throne of God even as they are always with us. We know that our angels are always with us because Scripture tells us so. And we see it in a number of places. For example, in Psalm 91, verses 11 through 12, we read this, For he will give his angels charge of you to guard you in all your ways. On their hands they will bear you up, lest you dash your foot against a stone. And then in Hebrews 1, verse 14, we read that the angels are ministering spirits sent forth to serve for the sake of those who are to obtain salvation. And then in Matthew 18:10, we read something similar to that also, a warning to those who would seek to lead children astray. And it says this, see that you do not despise one of these little ones, for I tell you that in heaven their angels always behold the face of my Father who is in heaven. So, you know, it's an interesting thing. So the angels are always reflecting the glory of God. And this we recognize very clearly at the moment of the Annunciation of Our Blessed Lady, right? The grand announcement of the coming of Jesus through her womb. So she says, but who am I that the mother, the angel speaks to her and she has this fear of the angel. What is that fear? It's holy awe. It's holy awe. And the angel says, do not be afraid, Mary, for you have found favor with God, right? So he's serving God, but he's serving God for the sake of salvation. And so we know that the glory of God shines forth from the angel. That's what caused that holy awe. Sometimes even in the Old Testament, angels would appear to some of the Old Testament figures that we read about in sacred scripture, and they would be referred to as the Lord because they were so vibrant, so full of the glory of God, and it was God's glory that was being manifested through the angel. So the angels are quite powerful. They have a supreme intelligence. They're very, very, they know so much. They understand things that we couldn't begin to comprehend, and the angel is always beholding the face of God, even as the angel is with us. So you ask this, do guardian angels have the freedom to act on our behalf when they see us in need? The answer to that is absolutely. They've been commissioned by God to act on our behalf. And the angels in heaven, the good angels, can only act according to the will of God, and God is always working toward our behalf. So what they're doing is manifesting the will of God in our life, right? They're acting on behalf of God. So you say, such as protecting us, guiding us, or gently nudging us in the right direction. Yes, and there's numbers of stories that people have told about how they've been protected by their angels, right? Saving them from dire circumstances. I have heard some really spectacular stories of the intervention of angels when somebody is just about to, is in great peril, great danger, just about to lose their life. And the angel comes in because it's clearly not God's time for that person to go home. Or the angel, would not have intervened. It would have known that it's God's time. And yes, they do guide us. Oftentimes, as I mentioned before the break there, we think that something is a coincidence that happens. No, it's often an angel incident. It's the holy angel acting on our behalf, making available to us that which we need in the immediate moment. God's grace comes to us often by way of the angel. Or you say gently nudging us in the right direction. Yes, that's true. So they're always acting on God's behalf. They've been commissioned by God to serve our needs. So, every time I don't picture it at that when we ask our angel for help in a way that is commensurate with the will of God, that our angel has to go and ask God about it. No, the angel knows the will of God. The angel has an intelligence that is beyond our comprehension. We often intuit the will of God, right? So to a degree unknown to our human capacity, that angel knows what is God's will and acts only on God's behalf. So like if you ask your angel to do something, here, angel, I'm going to go rob a bank. Please assist me. The angel is not going to assist you. So, you kind of get what I'm saying there, right? So you also want to know how much authority they have. They have only the authority that God gives them. but their authority rests completely on the will of God. So, you know, it's a twofold thing. They only want to do God's will in the first place, and they're only going to act according to God's will. So that kind of answers that question. Do want to look at the one thing that a statement that you make up here, that you understand that the angel has been with us since our birth. I don't think that there is a consensus on that. I do think that some say that the angel has been with us since the moment of our conception. And, you know, I think, you know, now I don't know, and if I'm wrong, you know, please, theologians, please correct me. But I don't think that the church has a determination on when the angel is actually assigned to us. It would seem to me that the angel would be assigned to us at the moment of our conception, because our life begins at conception. Our life doesn't begin with our birth. And sometimes some of the older theologians, and when I say older, I mean like the medieval theologians, that they might posit that it's at our birth because they didn't understand what was taking place in the womb. They didn't understand, the neonatal reality. They didn't understand that. They didn't get that exactly. So we sometimes hear them say things, but it was out of scientific ignorance, and they were still trying to the best of their ability to speak truth. But I think that, you know, our guardian angels are assigned to us at the moment of our conception, because our life begins at conception, and they're guarding us during our earthly sojourn. And their ultimate goal is to get us to heaven. And I've even heard where our guardian angel will accompany our soul to heaven. So they're with us for the duration. And it sort of makes sense, doesn't it, if you think about it this way, that if life begins at conception, which it truly does, and science has proven that fact, it's not an if, since life begins at conception, then God would assign an angel at the moment that the baby is conceived within the womb of the mother. And that would be for the benefit of the baby. And we know that not all babies make it to the birthing process. They don't make it the whole way through gestation. Or sometimes even in the birthing process, the child is lost, right? And that angel is there to accompany that child to heaven. And I think that it must give women who have lost children through any means, whether it's through miscarriage or whether it's through, God forbid, abortion, that it would have to be comforting to think that the angel was with them and that they were not alone. So I think that that's something to think about, too. And the idea that our guardian angel will be with us at the moment of our death, you know, and I don't know exactly how instantaneous it is that when the soul's, I think as soon as the soul leaves the body, the particular judgment happens. I don't know if our angel, you know, even stands with us there. But I think we'll know our angel in heaven. I sincerely think we will. So it's a, you know, some of this is speculative theology, I think, but they're interesting questions to ponder. There's been a lot, Jessica, a lot that's been written on the angels, just numbers and numbers of wonderful books on them. And I would really just encourage you to go to our website, womenofgrace.com, to our store there, or to go to EWTN's religious catalog, EWTNRC.com, and just put, you know, do a search on angel, and dozens of books, good books, holy books will come up for you on angels, and might answer some of the questions that you have, and might take you into a fuller explanation than I've been able to give you in the time that we have together today. All right, here is another question that we have. Let's see. Here we go. This is from Margaret, and Margaret says, my name is Margaret, and I have a question about radical feminism from a Catholic perspective. Could you explain why the church considers radical feminism to be contrary to God's design for women? How can women honor their God-given dignity and gifts while remaining faithful to Catholic teaching? Thank you for your guidance, and God bless. Well, I wish that you were on the phone with me right now, Margaret, because I would like to ask you, what is your definition of radical feminism? Because depending upon how you read radical feminism, I think that that's going to lead you to the right conclusion regarding why the church considers radical feminism to be contrary to God's design for women, or why you're going to be confused about what the church teaches. So, like, if your notion of radical feminism is that this is good for women, then I think that you have a misunderstanding of what radical feminism is truly about. Radical feminism is not for women. Radical feminism is anti-woman. From its roots to its fruits to the current day, radical feminism stands in opposition to who woman truly is. It stands in opposition to the beauty and the wonder of the feminine person. Radical feminism's ultimate goal is to rob a woman, to take from a woman that very thing that makes her a woman, to take from her her capacity to bring another life into the world, to take from her that natural inclination that women have to nurture life. And I don't mean just physical life, I mean spiritual life. A religious sister who has entered the convent as a young woman will never bear a biological child, but she is going to bear many spiritual children. Women are called to motherhood, whether it be physical or whether it be spiritual. For every physical birth that a woman is capable of conceiving and bringing ultimately that child into the world, she has to be a spiritual mother to that child. For those women who have forsaken that possibility, either by choice or by nature's lack of cooperation or by circumstances that intervene, her call, nonetheless, is to be spiritual mother. And she can have many spiritual children. And that beautiful reality of her feminine being, the capacity to nurture others, will be expressed in her and through her. Radical feminism says a woman must squelch that. A woman must not give way to that. A woman must become masculine in her understanding of the world and herself in it, if she's to truly succeed. I think it's one of the great reasons why the world is so out of balance right now, because it's lost to a great degree that feminine charism. God created us, men and women. We complement each other. When the world issues too far to the masculine, it becomes barbaric. It becomes dog eat dog. It becomes a place of violence and a place of contention, a place of competition. But when it's balanced by the feminine, it finds a way to live out its charism, the protective dimension, the productive dimension, the provision dimension. But when a woman is doing all that a man does by way of her attitude, by way of her disposition, by way of which she functions in the world, then it throws everything topsy-turvy and nothing is in balance anymore. Now, I do not believe that a woman should not be offered opportunities within the professional world. We have the great example of this in Edith Stein, who became Sister Teresa Benedict of the Cross and now Saint Teresa Benedict of the Cross. She believed that women had a role to play in the professions, to bring into the professions the dynamic of her authentic femininity, to restore a proper balance to the world of man, which is woman's call. And of course, that is true in the converse. men provide a masculine dimension to the world of the feminine person, lest she become the caricature of the feminine or operate in the feminine vices, the opposite of the feminine virtues. We see that, don't we, all too often. So, you know, when you talk about how can women honor their God-given dignity and gifts while remaining faithful to Catholic teaching is the great champion of the woman, has been from the beginning. Do you know that the pagan women in Roman times wanted to marry Christian men because they knew that the Christian men would not force them to leave their babies on the side of the road to die? And would not force them to have abortions? Isn't that an incredible thing, especially in light of our current day and time? The church has always protected women. We see that in the reality of Jesus, in the way in which he conducted himself with women, the way in which he raised up their dignity. Think about the numbers of incidents and circumstances that point that out in sacred scripture. And all through the ages, the church has been the champion of women, giving her true dignity and helping her to multiply her gifts and talents according to the grace that she brings to us by way of the sacraments. So it is radical feminism that wants to deny women their God-given dignity and their God-given gifts. And in doing so, they starve all of humanity. And they bring a culture to ruin. Just look at where we are today. So much has devolved since the advent of the birth control pill. And since the advent of abortion and its legalization, and since the advent of no-fault divorce. It's so interesting when you think about it, and you look at some of the communist regimes, and the first things that they begin to do is to separate the woman from the family and to put her into an economic strife that requires two incomes. And the world suffers as a result. So I think maybe what you need to do is to read Carrie Gress's books, Margaret. I think that that would really help you. Several books she's written on this topic. The End of Woman being a really good one that I think would answer your question in a profound way. Her latest one called Wicked. The Marian Option is another one that she's written. There's another one in there, I think, that I'm not quite remembering right now. But all of these books will be of great, great interest to you, and I think a great resource. When you begin to read about what the first feminists, and I'm not talking about suffragettes. I'm talking about going back to the 1600s, 1700s, and you read about these first feminists, and then you see that those roots have held true even through the suffragette period. That, you know, sometimes we want to whitewash that period of time. No. Most of these women were deeply tied to the tenets of those original women, and in addition to that, were deeply involved in the occult, deeply involved in sexual behaviors that we're not commensurate with the dignity of who woman is. So, you know, check it out. I think it's going to be of great interest to you. Oh, my goodness, we're at the end of the program. Well, it's been great being with you, friends, and I look forward to being with you again really, really soon. And And you know how to reach us. I've given you all of the means. I'm always interested in getting your questions or your comments. Be sure to watch our program on EWTN television at 1 p.m. Eastern Time, Monday through Friday. Women of Grace, same name, just not live. So we invite you to check all of that out. 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Sign up for that Poland pilgrimage. Oh, my goodness, I want to spend that time with you. So check it all out right there at womenofgrace.com. It's been great being with you today. Until we're together again, may God richly bless you. Bye-bye now.

Jim Wright, president of the Station of the Cross. Throughout our lives, we spend a lot of time working hard, taking care of those we love, and trying to make a difference in the world. 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The Station of the Cross wants to help, so we've partnered with My Catholic Will to make it easy for you to make your will. Through My Catholic Will, you can write a will in as little as 15 minutes, and it's free. When you write your will, please consider a legacy gift to the Station of the Cross to help pass on the Catholic faith to future generations, perhaps even your own family members. Thank you, and may God bless you and your family.

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The angel of the Lord declared unto Mary, Hail Mary, full of grace, the Lord is with thee. Blessed art thou among women, and blessed is the fruit of thy womb, Jesus. Behold the handmaid of the Lord. Hail Mary, full of grace, the Lord is with thee. Blessed art thou among women, and blessed is the fruit of thy womb, Jesus. Word was made flesh. Hail Mary, full of grace, the Lord is with thee. Blessed art thou among women, and blessed is the fruit of thy womb, Jesus. Pray for us, Holy Mother of God. Let us pray.

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0: call-in show, and callers get to skip the queue. So call in your questions on faith, sacraments, or even your own personal situation. But just know that we do need a little bit of context, so be comfortable doing that so that we could give you proper counsel from the priest who's joining us today. But speaking of which, we want to welcome back Canon Sharp from the Institute of Christ the King. He's going to be answering all your questions today. Welcome back, Father. Thank you for joining us.
1: Thank you, Rudy. Great to be here.
0: Yes, it's awesome. Let's jump in. Ryan emailed this question. He asks, why does God create us with unequal talents? He wrote, I always wanted to become an artist, and I'm struggling after months of practice, while my peers have been soaring. I want to improve my work more than anything, but I can't seem to do it. It seems unfair, and I don't know how to accept it. Any advice for Ryan, Father?
1: Thank you for your question, Ryan. And, you know, it's a truth that many of us have to struggle with at various points in our lives, that we see that for some people it's incredibly easy to do things that we would love and absolutely have poured so much energy and heart into to do. And yet, you know, God, as you said, he's distributed his talents unevenly, seemingly. And, you know, we've often heard it said that our lives are like the backside of a tapestry. I don't know if you've ever worked with a tapestry before, but there are many loose ends on the reverse side of it, and we don't really see how those threads fit in together. And yet when we see the finished product, the other side of the tapestry, you know, that it's this very beautiful production. I've heard our lives compared to those threads of the tapestry, that we often don't understand the ways in which our Lord is using ourselves, our works, our struggles, our sacrifices, but that we can be always at every moment perfectly confident that his holy will is the very best thing for our lives, that he does indeed have a particular path to holiness for us. And it doesn't always align with, you know, what we would perfectly want to do in any given moment, but we need to remain fundamentally convinced and humbly trust in faith that God does want the very best for us. And so, you know, I wouldn't be discouraged in your case, you know, that I didn't encourage you to continue, you know, trying to learn your craft and to do so, but fundamentally your heart needs to be resigned, you know, to what our Lord's holy will has in store for you, and really to reflect on the fact that it's our intention more than anything that gives value to our works, that, you know, someone can create a very beautiful work of art and yet not have the proper intention to make it, you know, truly great and meaningful in God's eyes, and that the intention with which we do our works, be they as simple as our chores, you know, doing dishes, for example, can elevate them to an act of religion if we do them for the love of God. So, you know, don't be discouraged, but remember that, you know, our Lord does have a loving plan for each of us. We need to do our very best to discern what that is and to humbly trust and accept that the talents that he has given us are indeed what he wants us to use to become truly holy individuals.
0: Thank you so much, Ryan. Hope that's helpful for you. And thank you, Father, for answering that question. If you have a question for a priest, call it in. 1-877-511-5483 is our phone line. That's 1-877-511-LIVE. You can also email your questions to priests@thestationofthecross.com or type them in on YouTube, Facebook, and Rumble. Our active community, most active community, is YouTube, so you can join other people watching the show right now and type your questions in as well. Now we're going to jump over to Samantha, who emailed this question from Texas. She writes, I had been a Catholic for 23 years, but I recently attended a Protestant church for a year, and I'm having a huge callback to Catholicism, but I have some mixed feelings about salvation. Does the Catholic Church believe in salvation from Jesus Christ?
1: Samantha, the answer to your question is unequivocally yes. We believe that Jesus is the only path to salvation, and that what he did for us on the cross is the only path that God has desired for salvation, regardless of, you know, whether an individual is a visible member of the Catholic Church. If God in his mercy, you know, does save them, it's always through our Lord Jesus Christ, is through his saving passion, death, and resurrection, and ultimately, however, through the church as well. And we've said it before on this show, and happy to repeat it, but, you know, the most fundamental question in our lives is in many ways the question you ask, you know, who is Jesus Christ? But linked to that question is, you know, did he leave anything that can teach in his name? Did he leave an institution, an authority that to which he's entrusted his power, the merits of his saving passion, and the many graces that he wishes to bestow in each of our souls and for each of our particular

0: vocations? And the answer is yes, of course, you know, that, that we believe as Catholics that, that our Lord entrusted the, you know, his infinite merits to Holy Mother Church, to the Catholic Church, and that she is the one true church that he founded. And he blessed her with the seven sacraments as channels of the very grace that he won for us on the cross. And so I can only encourage you, you know, cordially, but, you know, with great insistence to return home, to return to Holy Mother Church, and to remember that absolutely we believe that, that our salvation comes from Jesus Christ, and that he is our one true mediator between God and ourselves.
1: Awesome. Yes, come home. Thank you so much, Samantha, for sending that in. And wow, a great question to kick us off here on this hour of Ask a Priest Live. We're answering all of your questions, so feel free to call them in. 1-877-511-5483. Elizabeth Ramirez, a friend of the show watching us on YouTube, asks, my 18-year-old son is an altar server and he has long hair. Should he cut his hair short? He's been an altar server for about 10 years.
0: Thank you for your question, Elizabeth. Firstly, I'm very grateful to you for encouraging your son to be an altar server. And one, it's wonderful that he is an altar server. And you know, I think it's such a wonderful thing that the young men are able to approach the altar to see from such a privileged vantage point, you know, the work of our salvation unfolding before us and the representation of our Lord's sacrifice on Calvary. And so I could, of course, only encourage any parents of young boys or young men, you know, to encourage them to serve at the altar. Your question, you know, we should consider it more broadly. You know, we should at all times, of course, be well presenting ourselves well for the Holy Sacrifice of the Mass. What we wear, how we take care of our personal hygiene, is a reflection too of what we believe about what's happening on the altar. You know, if I believe that God the Son is truly a made present, you know, body, blood, soul, and divinity on the altar, then of course I'm going to give my very best, you know, to the highest. I'm going to want not only to dress well, but to present as myself as well as I can. And so does that necessarily mean that he can't have long hair? Not necessarily, but of course our hair should be well kept. We should be clean at the altar. Our clothes should be clean. Our shoes should be shined. You know, we should present ourselves as well as we can at the altar. To answer your question specifically, you know, in the tradition of the Western Church, of the, you know, of the Latin Rite, you know, styles and hair length has changed, of course, with the centuries, you know, the ancient Romans themselves, and it's more properly a Roman tradition to have, you know, shorter, well-kept hair. That doesn't necessarily mean buzz cuts, of course, but it's good for men to have, you know, typically, you know, well-kept and well-trimmed hair. But in any event, at all times, you know, to present ourselves in a cleanly way and with the proper decorum befitting the august sacrifice of the Mass.
1: Awesome. Elizabeth, thank you so much for sending that question in. B Data 5 asks, so when did the Catholic Church start using the host as we know it, seeing that Jesus, our blessed Lord, used unleavened bread?
0: And so, as the questioner may be aware, there are different traditions about the use of leaven in bread for the Holy Sacrifice of the Mass. We know that the essential matter for the Holy Sacrifice is that it, of course, be you know, wheat grain first and foremost. And in the Eastern rites of the Church, both, of course, our Eastern Catholics in full communion with the Holy See and our separated brothers for now, in Eastern Orthodoxy, used leavened bread. And there are different traditions based on different readings of the Holy Gospels and the institution narratives that we see in the Synoptic Gospels, and also some allusions that we might see in the Holy Gospel according to St. John. And of course, we know that the bread that was used at the Passover meal was unleavened, precisely because, you know, it was because of the rapidity with which the Hebrews had to eat before leaving. And so that's in many ways the basis of our tradition. The use of hosts develops much later because the bread was first furnished by the faithful themselves. We have a vestige of that in the offertory procession. And of course, with time, the Church turned to more definite ways of using hosts. So there are two legitimate traditions. The unleavened bread tradition is proudly our own tradition in the West.
1: Amazing question. Thank you for sending that in. If you have a question for a priest, you could call it in. 1-877-511-5483 is our phone line. That's 1-877-511-LIVE. On the other side, we're going to ask this question. How did the saints become the patron saint of certain things, like St. Anthony being lost items, or St. Jude, patron of hopeless causes, like my causes? Just kidding. We're going to answer that question on the other side. Don't go anywhere.
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1: Blessed be the holy name of Jesus. St. Blaise, please pray for me. I don't know what's going on. My voice sounds different today. I guess I'm losing it, in the process of losing it. But we had a great question come in right before the break. Speaking of the saints, Father, how did the saints become the patron saint of a particular thing? And who decided? For example, we know St. Anthony is the patron saint of lost items, St. Jude, hopeless causes, St. Francis, animals. Who decides this? Is it the Pope?
0: It's actually a more complicated question. We might imagine there are different sources for, you know, invoking different saints for different causes. And we just had a powerful example of the Holy Father deciding in ascribing the title of Doctor of the Church to St. John Henry Newman, one of my personal favorite saints. And he made him a co-patron of Catholic schools together with St. Thomas Aquinas in that same act on the Feast of All Saints, November the 1st. And that example's obvious, of course. You know, St. John Henry Newman, you know, wrote about education. He himself was a very learned man and a very powerful witness to the modern age and to our own contemporaries. And so, you know, that patronage suggests itself by the example of his life. Sometimes certain patronages can be from episodes in the lives of the saints. One that the questioner mentioned, St. Anthony, lost items, comes from, you know, a tale that's told often about St. Anthony's own life, that a novice of his order had stolen a book that was very valuable to him and subsequently attempted to abandon the order, and with his stolen book in tow, that God would have sent a storm to impress upon this thief the divine displeasure at him having done so. And St. Anthony was praying for the return of this book, And eventually the novice did return with the book. And so we invoke St. Anthony as a patron for lost items. I do myself often. He's never let me down. Just if anyone has any lost items out there, do encourage them to invoke St. Anthony. But sometimes, you know, the invocation can be the result of the organic growth of the Christian faithful's devotion. You may have heard of the devotion to the so-called 14 holy helpers, which developed in the Middle Ages at the time of great plague, you know, of the Black Death, of you know, horrible numbers of individuals losing their lives to this plague. And they developed a devotion, especially in Central Europe, you know, German speaking lands, especially to 14 saints collectively, of whom the vast majority were martyrs, you know, invoking them at this great time of need. And so we can see in that also the hand of divine providence that perhaps our Lord, you know, he wished to grant particular graces to his church through the intercession of particular saints at particular times, suggesting, you know, through the inner workings of the Holy Ghost, suggesting to the Christian faithful to appeal to certain saints at particular times. And those patronages have stuck with the centuries and with our holy tradition. So, you know, what do these patronages teach us? They teach us that, you know, that the saints are alive, that we, of course, we form only one third of the church here on earth, the church militant, together with the church suffering, for whom we pray during this month of November, dedicated to the holy souls detained in purgatory. But of course, also and most powerfully, the church triumphant, that the saints take an active interest in our lives, that they're actively interceding for us, and that there's so many graces that are just waiting to be, you know, rained down upon earth, if only we would invoke their help. And so let this good question be an occasion to remind us that we should be assiduous and frequent in our invocation of the saints and confident in their great love for us and their readiness and promptness in helping us.
1: Awesome question and great response, Father. Thank you so much. We're speaking with Canon Sharp from the Institute of Christ the King. He's here to answer all of our questions this hour. And speaking of the saints, actually, no, never mind. We're going to take this question first. Katarina Lieblich over on YouTube asks, how can we balance always being ready for death and prudently preparing for the short-term and long-term future? Thank you in advance.
0: Thank you for your question, Katarina. It's an important question. Of course, the month of November and thinking of the Holy Souls also suggests to us the four last things. We're drawing to the end of the liturgical year as we consider not only our Lord's coming in time at Bethlehem in his nativity, but also, of course, his second coming, and also in many ways that second coming for us personally with our own deaths. We're thinking of our own death, our own judgment, heaven and hell, those four last things. And so while it is, of course, it's important for us to be ready for death, but the best way that we can be ready for death is by being faithful to the duties of our state in life. You know, there's this story I always forget the actual particulars of the individual about whom it recounts, but I'll make him a cardinal this time. But there's a story that it was once recounted to me that a cardinal was at table, that is to say, he was having a meal with some younger priests who were debating, you know, this very question of yours, that if you knew that the end of time was coming, and what would be the best thing for you to do? And so, you know, these young priests were debating, and they turn to the cardinal at the head of the table, and they ask him, you know, Eminence, you know, if you knew that the world was going to end in a few hours, what would you do? And the cardinal, without missing a beat, he looked at what time it was, and he says, well, in 20 minutes, it'll be time for me to go to recreation with my brothers. And that's exactly what I'll do. The point being that even if we knew exactly when our end would come, it would change absolutely nothing about the duties of the present moment, that we can always be ready for death by being faithful to the duties of right now, of practicing the presence of God and remembering that we're always under his loving gaze, and that our path to holiness runs through being faithful to the little things, especially, you know, that being charitable in this moment, being charitable to the neighbor I can see, you know, as St. John says, how can I love God whom I can't see if I don't love my neighbor whom I do see? You know, being faithful now, worrying about the ways that I can be charitable, faithful to God in this moment, rather than allowing anxiety and fear about the future to distract me from those very duties. And of course, you know, using the sacraments frequently helps us to be ready as well, making good confessions on a regular basis, going to Holy Communion frequently, as Holy Mother Church encourages us to do so. But most especially, as I said, by being faithful to the duties of our state and life.
1: That's amazing. You know, I one of the best homilies I ever heard in my life, this priest was talking about how he loved having an analog timepiece, whether it was a clock or a watch, because he was really fond of being able to see every second pass by, and he was very aware of how much time was valuable, and so he used every moment. The point of the homily was to use every moment to understand that you have a finite amount of time, and to prepare for your death. So, what does that look like in your day to day? Well, it looks like doing your job. It looks like carrying out the duties of your vocation, like you said, Father. But great question, Katerina. Hope that was helpful for you. We're going to turn to this question from Anonymous. Anonymous emailed in for the plenary indulgence that's given to the souls in purgatory when a rosary is prayed at a Catholic cemetery in the first 8 days of November. Does that mean that that purgatory is emptied out and all of the souls there go to heaven every time this indulgence is given? Is this the correct way of understanding how the plenary indulgence works? I guess if everybody was doing that, a considerable amount of souls would go, but I think this is just an individual indulgence for a soul, right?
0: That's correct, Rudy, that the plenary indulgence is applicable to a single soul, is the literal way to understand it. But the broader point, which Anonymous is alluding to, is that, you know, our Lord has placed a veil over precisely which souls are liberated, precisely who is detained in purgatory. And we should see that uncertainty, not with any anxiety for our loved ones, but as an encouragement for us to pray assiduously for the relief of the souls in purgatory, that we should be generous towards them, and just as God is generous towards us, and with the full knowledge that, you know, in praying for those holy souls, we will obtain intercessors for ourselves who will be eternally grateful to us for the charity we exercise towards them, being unable to merit any further, and therefore obtain their release from purgatory for themselves. That I just want to clarify one point of Anonymous's question. It's not only a rosary, certainly very a very praiseworthy thing to pray a rosary in a Catholic cemetery, but you can also obtain that indulgence more simply by praying for the faithful departed while you're present in that cemetery, and then under the usual conditions of obtaining a plenary indulgence, just to remind ourselves that they're praying for the intentions of the Holy Father, which we can do, with an Our Father, a Hail Mary, and the Apostles' Creed, by going to sacramental confession, Holy Communion, and a reminder that, you know, one sacramental confession, one Holy Communion can be used for more than one indulgence, but that we can only obtain, under the current rules, one plenary indulgence per day. And so let this question be an occasion for us to remind ourselves that Holy Mother Church has opened this time of grace at the beginning of the month of November, and we should take advantage of it for the relief of those poor souls.
1: Now, Canon, should it be a Catholic cemetery or just a regular cemetery? I mean, it could be any cemetery.
0: I think it could be any cemetery. It's very clear in the wording of the documentation, as I read it, that the intent of the legislator is that it be a consecrated cemetery, that is to say a Catholic cemetery. But as I read it as well, I think that we could obtain that indulgence by frequenting any cemetery and praying for the faithful departed, but with, you know, all things being equal, with preference for a Catholic cemetery.
1: Excellent question, Anonymous. Thank you for sending that in. And we're speaking with Canon Sharp from the Institute of Christ the King, a sovereign priest. He's one of our resident priests from the Institute of Christ the King, and he's answering all of the questions this hour. If you've ever had a question for a priest, whether it's about your own personal situation or a question about the sacraments or a question about liturgy or really anything is on the table, feel free to call it in. Canon is happy to answer in this hour. 1-877-511-5483 is our phone line. That's 1-877-511-LIVE. Cam emailed this question, Canon. Are priests required to live below their means, or can priests spend their money how they choose?
0: It's a great question, Cam. And the answer is in some part that it depends. Of course, there are, well, you may know that there's a distinction between what we call religious priests and secular priests. Religious priests are those who belong to an order that requires them to take the evangelical councils as vows of poverty, chastity, and obedience. Those priests, for example, Franciscans, who practice material poverty in a very radical way, that they do not own anything for themselves, but the community holds those goods in trust in order for them to be able to dispose of them for their needs. Nevertheless, secular priests as well, who do not take those vows and so are able to own things, are able to have their own money, they are still required to practice the spirit of poverty. What does that mean? So that we have to use of these things, as St. Paul says, use of the things of this world as though we do not possess them. And so that requires us to be judicious in the way that we use our money and in order to live that spirit of poverty. And so does it necessarily mean living below our means? Not necessarily, but we have to do so in a way that is detached and in accordance with our state in life.
1: Amen. Thank you, Cam, for sending that in. 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Should we be doing that or rather going to the actual Sunday mass? We'll get to that question after this break. Don't go anywhere.
7: Atheists claim they don't need God to be a good person, implying God's not relevant to morality. But is this true? Well, atheists can be good in the sense of knowing behaviors that respect the goods of human nature and living accordingly. St. Paul acknowledges this natural moral law in Romans chapter 2. But this doesn't mean God is irrelevant when it comes to morality. And here's the reason. Besides God's grace being necessary to live the moral law perfectly and merit heaven, God is necessary for the law to be morally binding. How can the moral law be binding if there's no moral lawgiver behind it that surpasses human authority? The answer is, it can't. So an atheist can follow the natural moral law, but only the theist is consistent in saying that such a law is morally obligatory. I'm Carlo Broussard with the Ready Reason for Catholic Answers, Catholic.com.
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1: Blessed be the holy name of Jesus. Welcome back to the program. Hey, by the way, these Saturday vigil masses, they're kind of a new innovation. And a viewer is asking whether we should attend those or rather go to the Sunday mass. We're going to answer that question in just a moment. Canon Sharp from the Institute of Christ the King is here with us. But before we answer more questions, I just want to thank our generous underwriters. 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And don't forget to let them know that we sent you from here at the Station of the Cross. Okay, Brandon is asking this question, Father, and it's a little bit of a controversial question here, but I think it's a good one. How important is it to go to Mass on Sunday in comparison to going to a Saturday vigil Mass?
0: Yeah, absolutely right, Rudy. It's a controversial question, but I'll say unequivocally, we should always favor the celebration of Sunday as our distinctive Christian day of worship. That, you know, it's a long tradition that goes back to the earlier centuries to celebrate a day distinct from the day that was sacred to our fathers in the faith, you know, the Jewish people. And the reason for that is most powerfully explained by St. Augustine, you know, that our Lord, by his passion, death, and resurrection, has ushered in the beginnings of really recreating, restoring the world, or God is pleased to restore all things in him. And one of the most powerful ways we confess that is by our distinctive mode of worship, worshiping on Sunday, as this mystical, St. Augustine explains, this mystical eighth day of creation, as it were, you know, that this new day of rest on which God the Son, you know, has restored us to life, you know, canceling death, destroying death by death, rising to new life, that we who are dead with Christ will rise together with him. And the most powerful way that we confess, the simplest way, the way that we do every Sunday, is indeed by worshiping on Sunday. You know, the great liturgical commentator, Don Prosper Guéranger, who wrote the Liturgical Year, which many of our viewers and listeners will undoubtedly be familiar with, and if you're not, I encourage you to read it, that he explains that the Sundays of the year are like so many octave days of the great feast of Easter, of the resurrection of our blessed Savior. And so that our worship on Sunday, our assistance at Holy Mass on Sunday, will always be our distinctive form of worship. Now, far be it from me to deny what Holy Mother Church has permitted. You know, she has permitted in her great mercy towards us to satisfy our Sunday obligation by our assistance at a Saturday evening vigil Mass. And so is that permissible? Absolutely. And I'm a simple Catholic priest, of course, and far be it from me to deny that Holy Mother Church has given that permission. But my encouragement to everyone listening, watching, is to be united with the apostolic tradition, with the tradition of our fathers, and making always of preference, if you're not impeded from doing so, to attend Holy Mass on Sunday itself.
1: Absolutely. You know, Canon, I'm speaking from experience, by the way, so don't take this the wrong way, dear listener, but in the past, when I had attended the Saturday Vigil Mass, it was mostly exclusively for convenience, so that I could have Sunday to do whatever I wanted. And that's just not what Sundays are for. And so while it's permissible to go to the Vigil Mass, like you said, Canon, it's always better to go on Sunday. Thank you, Brandon, for sending that in. Brother Knight Scott calls in this question. He's a good friend of ours, and he has a Catholic friend, believe it or not, who makes cookies in the shape of tarot cards. Can you believe this? Likes to do readings as well. Is it okay to accept these cookies as a gift if they have tarot card designs? This makes my stomach hurt just thinking about accepting something like this. But, oh my goodness.
0: Well, my response to Brother Knight Scott might surprise some viewers and listeners. You know, it's not necessarily impossible for you to accept these cookies or even eat them. You know, if you are deeply bothered by them, you know, discard them. It wouldn't be wrong for you to do so either. But I think an interesting parallel might be, you know, what St. Paul teaches us about meats that have been sacrificed to idols, and that, you know, all things are pure to the pure, that, you know, should you pray over all that you eat, of course, you know, and give thanks to God, to whom it ultimately belongs, regardless of what, you know, what lesser power with malignant designs might try to do to it. But if, you know, you could certainly discard them, you could accept them politely and discard them without being, you know, scrupulous about having wasted them in any way. It certainly wouldn't be the case, you know, as much as I love cookies. But I think it would be permissible for you to to, you know, to pray over them and to eat them without any fear.
1: Might be a good opportunity to talk to your Catholic friend and say, hey, you really shouldn't be doing
0: Indeed,
1: that.
0: Yeah.
1: You are performing something that is abhorrent. Thank you, Brother Knight Scott. Good to hear from you. Anonymous sends this one out. I've had many points in my life where I became a doubting Thomas and lost my faith in God. During these moments, I would often search the internet or look for any explicit proof of God, such as Eucharistic miracles. He writes, I was always amazed at these findings and it would quell my doubts. That being said, though, does God take offense when others look for proof of his existence?
0: I wouldn't say that God takes offense necessarily, Anonymous. You know, however, we need to remember that it is an offense against the virtue of faith for us to allow, you know, doubts to linger, to try to shore up our faith, which is exactly what you were doing, you know, by trying to increase your own assurance by looking for proofs of the existence of God. But remember that, you know, that our faith isn't merely something that we prove in an intellectual way. The virtue of faith, as the, you know, St. Thomas Aquinas explains, it's a virtue that's infused into our souls at baptism. It allows us to believe that what God has revealed without doubting, because he himself has revealed it. At the same time, you know, there are rational arguments that prepare us to make that act of faith more purely. And that's exactly, you know, those proofs that you're referring to. The First Vatican Council, in quoting the first chapter of St. Paul's letter to the Romans, you know, very explicitly says that it is absolutely possible for us to prove without doubting the existence of God using human reason. You know, St. Paul condemns the Greeks because they ignored, you know, the signs of the Creator in his creation and gave themselves over to impure passions. So it is absolutely possible for us to, and we should, you know, it's certainly a very good thing for us to look up those rational explanations, to use them to bolster, you know, our act of faith. But we need to remember that, you know, we're not looking to prove the mysteries of our faith, that our faith is a gift and we need to protect it. We need to cultivate it. We shouldn't give our ear easily to things that can disturb our faith, you know, that can very easily be an offense against faith, because we're taking for granted the great gift that God has given to us. But absolutely, Anonymous, you know, there are good arguments out there. Avail yourself of them. And God is not displeased by us learning more about our faith. On the contrary, you know, that the more we know about God, the more and better we can love him. You know, our knowledge, as Saint Teresa of Avila says, the more we know God, the greater we love him, precisely because he's all lovable. So, you know, let your faith be one that seeks understanding, as we define theology, but also don't expose your faith unnecessarily, you know, to things that can disturb it.
1: Thank you so much, Anonymous, for sending that in. Now, Cannon, I'm not sure if you're a sports fan, but did you hear that Tom Brady had his dog cloned after it died? Louis is asking, is this playing God? Is animal cloning, does that go against the teachings of the Catholic Church? What do you think?
0: I am indeed a sports fan, as anyone who knows me personally knows. You know, I love sports very much. I've admired Tom Brady on the field, at least, for many years, even if I never cheered for the Patriots. But I find this story disturbing, even though, as you know, as the questioner correctly says, you know, pets do not have immortal souls like we do, and so when they die, you know, their soul dissolves with their, so to speak. It's not something physical, but you know, it's a physical principle that they have a soul that is not immortal in the way that ours is. Is it wrong what Tom Brady did? In and of itself, is it wrong to clone? That's a separate question. I think, I would suspect that Tom Brady, by this very fact, probably has an unhealthy attachment to the pet itself and is unwilling to let, you know, natural causes take their due course and therefore, you know, grieve in a perfectly healthy and Christian way, the loss of a cherished pet, and so it could manifest a desire on his part, you know, to play God, as the questioner says, you know, trying to impose our control on natural causes beyond what is reasonable and just, because it, you know, is a perfectly superfluous thing to do, you know, to clone a pet. I think it's, you know, at the very least an imperfection, but I would lean towards saying that it is indeed something that's improper, that there's no greater good that's being sought in the cloning of this dog other than, you know, to satisfy our attachment to something other than God himself.
1: Thank you so much, Louis, for sending in that question. It's a great one. It's very interesting. We're going to turn to Anonymous, and also Ricky, we're going to combine these questions. They're kind of in a similar vein. But Anonymous is asking, how much of my past sins does my potential marriage partner need to know before marriage? Do I have to disclose any major sins that I've gone to confession for in the past that still haunt me or affect me to today? Especially in regards to the 6th and 9th commandments. And then Ricky is asking in a similar kind of vein, what's the best way to live and maintain a celibate lifestyle in a world where it's just you're bombarded with sexual temptations?
0: These are important questions, of course, questions that are on our minds frequently. And just as, you know, as the second questioner asked, in a world where impurity, you know, our culture is just so awash with impurity. And the first thing I'd like to say is that, you know, the best thing to do is to ask a priest individually in the confession, your spiritual director, that depending on your particular circumstances, the answer can change drastically for the first individual. It's not always prudent to reveal the entirety of our conscience and our past sins to our spouse, especially if it can disturb their own peace of heart, their own, you know, their security in the marriage itself, et cetera. And that isn't necessarily hiding things from them. Remember that, you know, the only person who has a complete right to our conscience in all of its nakedness, as it were, is God himself. You know, not even, no priest, no layman should have complete unfettered access to our conscience. And it's not always beneficial to reveal every single sin we've ever committed, you know, to a person, even as so close a union as marriage. So it could be opportune to do so, don't get me wrong. It's just, it's not always prudent to do so. And so that's why I think it's important that I impress upon the questioner that there's no cookie cutter answer to this question, that it really depends on the prudent counsel of a confessor, your particular circumstances, and or the counsel of a spiritual director. So the answer to that first question is that it really does depend, and it's not always prudent for us to reveal all of the sins, which, you know, and let us remind ourselves, you know, that sins that have been duly confessed no longer exist. You know, that we always have to remind ourselves of that, no matter how black our sins may be from the past, that our Lord's blood is stronger. And I would give the same answer to Ricky as well in that vein, that you know, that our Lord will never let us be tempted above our strength. We needn't fear. Our chastity needs to be lived serenely, and to avail ourselves of the sacraments, prudence, but maintaining absolute confidence in God's ability to help us overcome the temptations of this life.
1: Amen. Thank you, Anonymous, and thank you, Ricky, for sending that in. On the other side of the break, we're going to try and tackle that question about sports teams. Are they kind of a golden calf? Are they becoming a golden calf in your life? We're going to tackle that question from our friend Jim and many, many more. Don't go anywhere. We'll be right back with more of your questions answered. Hey, by the way, join our Advent Book Club. We're going to be reading Intro to the Devout Life. I'll give you more details on that on the other side of the break.
13: 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In the name of the Father, and of the Son, and of the Holy Spirit. Amen.
14: O Holy Virgin Mary, Mother of the Lord of heaven and of earth, Our Lady of Guadalupe, guide and protect the Roman Pontiff Pope Leo XIV. Through your intercession, may he receive in abundance the grace of the successor of Saint Peter, the perpetual and visible source and foundation of the unity of our bishops and of all our brothers and sisters in the mystical body of your divine Son. Unite Pope Leo's heart to your Immaculate Heart, leading him to rest his heart ever more securely in the glorious pierced heart of Jesus, so that he may confirm us in the Catholic faith, in the worship of God in spirit and truth, and in a good and holy Christian life. in the tumult of the present time. Keep Pope Leo securely within the hollow of your mantle, in the crossing of your arms, protecting him from Satan, the father of lies, and from every evil spirit. Implore our Lord to grant him in particular the wisdom and courage to be a true shepherd of the church throughout the world. With you, I place all my trust in Christ, the good shepherd, who alone is our help and salvation. Amen. Heart of Jesus, formed by the Holy Spirit in the womb of the Virgin Mother, have mercy upon us. Our Lady of Guadalupe, Queen of the Apostles, pray for us. Saints Peter and Paul, pray for us. Pope Saint Leo the Great, pray for us.
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1: Blessed be the holy name of Jesus. Welcome back to Ask a Priest Live. I'm your host, Rudy Carlos. We're joined by Canon Sharp from the Institute of Christ the King today. And by the way, if you want to prepare your heart for Jesus this Advent as a community, we're going to be reading Introduction to the Devout Life by St. Francis de Sales. And if you want to join the discussion, sign up for our email list to get updates on when we start. We're actually beginning November 30th. So go to thestationofthecross.com/askapriest and then sign up for our email list. I'll be sending out an email tomorrow morning with more information. If we have questions during the process of reading this, we're going to present those questions to an institute priest because they have Salesian spirituality. So thanks be to God. We're joined by Canon Sharp today to answer the questions. But let's turn to this one that came in from Helen Grace, a friend of the show, watching us on YouTube. She says she met a Coptic Christian from Eritrea, and they don't believe that our Pope can be infallible. He said that they have many popes who are married and one pope who is not married. I don't know how to respond. Any advice, Canon?
0: Thank you, Helen Grace, for your question. And just at the to clarify, which many Latin Rite Catholics aren't aware of, there are some Eastern churches that are separated from the Holy See that also refer to their titular heads, their leaders, as popes. And so the word can mean different things for different Eastern Christians. We need to remember the Pope, comes from a word meaning father. And what we mean by Pope, of course, is the successor of St. Peter, the Vicar of Christ, the Bishop of Rome, who has received the particular charism from our Lord to be the universal pastor, the pastor of the universal church, of the church that Christ himself founded. And so for them to say that they don't believe that our Pope can be infallible, that he's just one pope like any other pope. Of course, we certainly don't believe that. We believe that by virtue of being Bishop of Rome, that he is the successor of St. Peter and therefore has received that same promise that was entrusted to St. Peter, that was given to St. Peter when he was entrusted with the keys in the 16th chapter of St. Matthew's Gospel, when our Blessed Savior said to him, you are a rock, you're Peter, and on this rock I will build my church and the gates of hell shall not prevail against it, and I give to thee the keys to the kingdom of heaven. Whatever you bind on earth shall be bound in heaven. Whatever you loose on earth shall be loosed in heaven. Those same promises were not given to any other apostle and to no other pope, therefore, but specifically to St. Peter, his successors, the Bishop of Rome.
1: Thank you, Helen, for sending in that question. Hope that's helpful to you in your conversation with your friend. Let's turn to Anonymous. We're going to turn on our Ignatian imagination. Anonymous writes, hypothetical situation. But if someone was stranded somewhere and they couldn't attend Mass, would there be any way for them to recite the Mass without a priest present and then have that count for their obligation? If not, what are they to do?
0: Thank you for your question, Anonymous. And we can make it even more more relevant to many of our listeners and viewers. There are many occasions in our lives we can imagine where we might be legitimately impeded from going to Holy Mass by illness or by, you know, having been posted for legitimate reasons in a place where we might not be able to get some Mass. You know, for example, think of soldiers on a battlefield or what have you, that we need to remember that our Lord will never ask us to do the impossible. And so if we were legitimately impeded from assisting at Holy Mass on a Sunday or Holy Day of obligation, that obligation does not obtain for us precisely because it's impossible for us to do so. Now, to place ourselves without good cause in a situation where it's impossible for us to go to Holy Mass, for example, I'm going to go on vacation, but I choose a place where there's no Mass. Well, that would be culpable in the sense that I've prized my own leisure over my assistance at Holy Mass, which is my encounter with our Lord Jesus Christ, which is absolutely necessary to maintain my spiritual health. So, but to answer the hypothetical situation specifically, that individual would not be bound by the Sunday Mass obligation precisely because it would be impossible for them to fulfill it. But the second part of the question raises a very good point. You know, when we are impeded from going to Holy Mass, that doesn't mean that we should treat it like any other day. Nevertheless, just as we were talking about earlier in the show, you know, Sunday is our particular form, our particular day of worship. We honor our Lord's resurrection, victory over death and sin by worshiping on that day. And we fulfill the third commandment, you know, honor the Sabbath, keep it holy by sanctifying the entire day. That means spending that day particularly in additional prayer, you know, in recollection, with adoring God, being grateful to Him, you know, begging for pardon for our sins, asking for the things that we need, both spiritual and material, that just because we can't go to Mass doesn't mean that we can't honor the Sabbath. And we should do everything that we can to sanctify that day. One way could be, as Anonymous suggests, you know, by reading the Mass readings for that day, trying to live that day in the spirit of the gospel of that Sunday is a particularly fruitful practice for us to do so.
1: Thank you, Anonymous, for sending that in. You're reminding me of last year, my family and I traveled to Ireland, and I did not keep track of the time properly for when we landed, so we missed Mass. So we spent the entire day scrambling to find a Catholic Mass in the city, and thankfully we did. Now, to end the show, Father Jim asked this question. It's an interesting one. I'm a fan of the NFL and have always cheered on my team, the Eagles. I watch nearly every game and I stay up to date with them and their news. However, I'm starting to worry that this could be a form of idolatry as I seem to be more invested in them than God. What do you think about this, Father? Any advice?
0: It's an excellent question. One I ask myself often as a great fan of American football. If the first sin of Jin, of course, is cheering for the Eagles. Just kidding. But I'm a proud Bills fan and a Lions fan being here in Detroit. But it's an important question because, you know, St. Francis de Sales, I'm so glad that you'll be reading the Introduction to the Devout Life. In that very work, you know, he talks about legitimate recreations. And, you know, it's perfectly legitimate for us to recreate, you know, following sport, you know, playing sports ourselves. But St. Francis Sales, he asks us to do a little examination of conscience, you know, the danger is that a recreation become what he calls an occupation, you know, when it begins to really weigh on our heart, when it begins to obscure the love, adoration, the thanksgiving that I owe to God alone. And, you know, Jim, the fact that you're asking that question is a very good question, and it's probably a sign that, you know, perhaps you should cut back a little bit. It's certainly good for you to follow your favorite sports team, but we can always ask ourselves, you know, in our nightly examine, did I spend more time, you know, worried about the trade deadline this last Tuesday and not enough about when I'm going to get to confession next or, you know, about what the daily Mass readings were? It's an important question for us to ask at any moment, not only about sports, but is there anything in my life that is no longer merely a recreation or no longer merely, you know, a work that I have to do? Has it become an occupation in that Salesian sense? Is it something that's obscuring the reign of God, the reign of Christ the King in my life and heart?
1: Amazing. Jim, thank you for that question. I know a lot of people will resonate with that, especially in California. I mean, when it's baseball season and it's like the World Series, man, everybody goes bananas. Everybody's watching. And so great question to end off our show. Father, before we go, would you leave us with your priestly blessing?
0: Happily. Perenter chastionem beati Mariae semper virginis, et beati Iosef Iustum virginis sponsi, benedictio Dei omnipotentis, patris et filii, et spiritus sancti descendat super vos, et maniat semper. Amen.
1: Amen. In case you missed it yesterday, we talked about the blessing that you hear on the radio. If you're listening live, you got it. If you are listening on podcast, unfortunately, you don't get it. But it's always good to hear the blessing of a priest anyway. But thank you so much, Canon, for joining us. 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And you'll get an email tomorrow morning about how you can join our Advent book club. We're going to be reading The Introduction to the Devout Life. See you there.
13: In the name of the Father, and of the Son, and of the Holy Spirit. Amen. Let us pray. Ever graciously bestow upon us, we beseech you, O Lord, the spirit of thinking and doing what is right, so that we, who cannot exist without you, may have the strength to live in accordance with your law. Through Jesus Christ, thy Son, our Lord, who liveth and reigneth with thee in the unity of the Holy Spirit, God, world without end. Amen. In the name of the Father, and of the Son, and of the Holy Spirit. Amen. 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On July 24th, we celebrate the feast of Saint Charbel, Confessor. Youssef Maklouf was born in the year of our Lord 1828, the son of a mule driver in Lebanon. His father died when he was young, and he was raised by an uncle who was constantly irritated by the young boy's piety. Youssef persevered in his faith nevertheless, inspired by books like The Imitation of Christ. At the age of 23, he quietly left home and joined a monastery of the Lebanese Maronite Order, or Baladites. He took the name Charbel and was ordained several years after making his vows, though it is not common in the East for monks to also be priests. Charbel was an exemplary monk, but he deeply desired to imitate the great desert fathers, and after 15 years, he became a hermit at a small chapel under the monastery's jurisdiction. There, Charbel lived the rest of his life in strict asceticism. He worked many miracles and was known to levitate while praying. After over 20 years as a hermit, Charbel was struck by paralysis and passed away soon after, in the year of our Lord 1898. His body remained incorrupt for decades, and many miracles have occurred at his tomb. Also celebrated on this day are the Vigil of St. James the Greater, St. Christina, St. Kinga, St. Declan, Saints Boris and Gleb, sons of St. Vladimir the Great, and many other martyrs, confessors, and holy virgins. For more about the saints and seasons of the Catholic Church, visit thestationofthecross.com/saints-and-seasons.
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2: 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I'm Veronica Dudo with an EWTN News Link. Another showdown in the disputed South China Sea. This time, Coast Guard ships from China fired water cannons at two fishing vessels from the Philippines. Secretary of State Marco Rubio, attending meetings in Manila, says the incident is an escalation. President Donald Trump imposes double-digit tariffs on dozens of countries. He says the move targets places that failed to enforce a ban on goods made with forced labor. Australia, China, and Japan all say they oppose the new tax. Pope Leo XIV reminds those battling old age that the loving eyes of God are on them at all times. The encouraging message comes ahead of Sunday's World Day for Grandparents and the Elderly. The Holy Father says the theme for this year is We Will Never Forget You. I'm Veronica Dudo with EWTN News Nightly.
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7: 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How do I find a job?
8: I don't know.
9: Boy, you hit the nail right on the head there.
8: Now, why would I say something so dumb?
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8: I don't remember what I said. 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
11: I listen to you all the time. You're my shot in the arm.
8: Well, it makes sense from your perspective. And

variant of The Doctor Is In. This is Look Back Friday. Take previous calls, edited at the capable hands of my producer man, Andrew Krucek. This is Look Back Friday, and we put the calls up, and I speak more about them. Either there's a phrase or something I'd like to address within the call that didn't have time to go there, or it was not the main issue, it's a tangential issue, and I really wanted to speak to it. A lot of reasons why look back calls make the look back queue, but is it queue or quay? Queue, I think. But the bottom line is the main theme is I just want to talk more. So we'll get to those calls. Do you have the manners of a five-year-old? Those of you who are parents. You've tried to teach manners to your five-year-old. You're out in public. Somebody hands this child a cookie. Manners make you look very good out in public. That's why you don't use them. They don't use them. So you help her out. What do you say? She looks at you like it's the first time in your life you've ever brought this concept up. What's the magic word? Nothing. The cookie's heading to her mouth. So you stop the cookie. Being a veteran parent, you take your nails and you reach in the back of her arm and you squeeze. Say thank you. Ow! You're hurting me. Why do you spend so much time in those early kid days teaching manners? Manners, they're more than politeness. More than civility. They're even more than pleasantness. Manners are a sign of respect. These are the words that we use in our culture to convey that I'm going to treat you with respect. I'm going to use these words. Please, thank you. Excuse me, sir, ma'am. When you use those, there's an automatic, decent reaction from others. We had a rule when our kids were in a restaurant that when the server came and you ordered, you had to say, please, may I please have a junior cheeseburger? And when the server came back with your order, you had to say thank you. If you didn't say thank you, we removed your food. We took it away, and you better hope the server comes back. Now, with 10 kids at one point, to all 12 and under, we couldn't hear everything. Come on. The smell alone was getting to us. But we had daughters, 6, 7, 8-year-old daughters, who were ever so ready to tell us. Andrew didn't say thank you. Andrew got his food, and he's already taken a bite out of it, and he didn't say thank you. Okay. The vultures were waiting to pounce. That said, do you have the manners of a five-year-old? Something happens. There's some slippage that occurs from 5 years old to 35 years old or 45 years old. We don't use them as much. And we definitely don't use them with the people we're closest to. Hey, honey, give me a cup of coffee, would you? Well, okay, I kind of expressed it in the form of a request, not an order, but I didn't say please. Do I thank my wife? My wife's a pretty good cook, as opposed to me. When I cook, we pray after we eat. My toast has bones in it. So do I say thank you after every meal she gives me? Say, honey, that was good. Thank you. That was really good. Do I say please on any request I have of her? When I'm out, somebody holds a door for me, and it's a guy who goes, thank you, sir. Do I say sir? Thank you, ma'am. Server comes if she's female. Thank you, ma'am. Now, the young ones don't like you to call them ma'am. I guess I could say miss. Oh, man, if you say thank you, dear, look out. Oh, man, use the wrong word. How dare you? Manners connote respect. Manners give an immediate positive first impression. We used to get, I'm not making this up, some of our meals paid for. We'd go.

0: to pay. The server would say, no, it's been taken care of. Who? Well, there was a couple in here just sitting in that booth over there. They were watching you and they were watching your kids. And they paid for everything. And I know part of it was because the kids knew they had to use manners. Or, the people who bought our meal didn't know that we were going to hold off on their food if they didn't say please and thank you. The kids got very good at saying please and thank you. You know, biology is a good motivator. Didn't have to use a sticker system, just had to use their bellies. So given that, got a lot of meals paid for. And usually it was an elderly couple who looked at this big family, all these different races, the kids saying please and thank you, even the little ones. And we didn't we're not unreasonable. We didn't require the six-month-old to say please and thank you. We just didn't, okay? We had other kids say thank you for him. But that said, do you have the manners of a five-year-old? A five-year-old that you've been trying to teach way back when or even now to use manners. Because you knew they were important. You knew they said something. I'm afraid a lot of us don't have the manners of a five-year-old. Get it back. Especially in marriages. Manners in marriages are incredibly potent. I'm Dr. Ray. We'll get back to your look back calls momentarily.
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0: Thank you for joining me here. That situation where my son, he had tried out for some parts in a play. He was all excited. Came home. It was one of those local playhouses. He said, "Dad, I got the part. I got the part." I go, "What'd you get?" He said, "Well, I play a guy who's been married for 30 years. I said, "Petey, that's great. And see what perseverance will do for you? Now you just keep persevering, and maybe next year you'll get a speaking part." "Okay, don't get mad at me. I think it's cute." Those of you who are confident women are laughing. Those of you who struggle with insecurities are going, "I don't think that's very nice. I really don't. That's just inappropriate." Okay, let's see where we're going to go first. Let's go to Gerardo in California. And this touches upon a question that I got a few weeks back on the program here, where Angel called. Angel, and I think her name was Angela. She called, and she struggled with the idea that her children seemed to just be rejecting the idea of God. And she said, I don't know if I'm in heaven, if I can be happy, if those I love," and she was referring to her children, but you could refer to a whole lot of people in your life who are probably neglecting God and will do so all the way to their death. She said, "I don't know if I can be happy knowing they're not there." We talked about how God has ways to handle that. Gerardo's talking about his dad, who doesn't believe.
1: "It was quite devastating. My dad confessed to me at my brother's wedding a little over 2 weeks ago. I just don't believe in Christianity. It's all just a bunch of jargon. Christ, Mary, Saint Apostles. It's just to control people. That's all it is. That's what control the masses. It's what countries use. So, yeah, hey, you know, respect to you, but mm-mm." And I said, "Well, Dad, you don't believe in hell? It's made up, son. There's no hell. There's no damnation." Like, I don't know what to say.
0: You did not know this about your dad?
1: No, he just told me straight up.
0: Well, all this time, have you noticed he doesn't go to church? He doesn't talk religion? He doesn't show any interest in anything like that?
1: Well, growing up as a kid, me, my mom, and my siblings would go to Mass. My dad rarely would go. And so, like, he had work. I understand that. He was a soul supporter. So he worked basically 7 days a week. And should he have Sunday off, he would just stay home. He wouldn't go to Mass. And my mom would take me and my siblings to church. And we did all our sacraments. You know, he paid for Catholic school. But then he told me, "Son, growing up, your grandmother and grandfather suffocated me in their Catholic environment. And I saw a lot of hypocrisy. I saw what priests would do and other clergy. And I read what the Bible said." And I just, after that, I just dismissed it. So it's like, I didn't have any answer.
0: How old is your dad, Gerardo?
1: He's 84.
0: Oh, boy. So basically, all of his life, he wasn't interested at all in religion. He kept his mouth shut because he allowed your mother and grandmother to give you kids some kind of exposure to the faith. He wasn't going to fight it. He figured, okay, well, if that's what they want to do, that's fine. I'm not going to cause marriage problems. Let them chase their little superstition. But then at age 84, he's just said, "Okay, it's all nonsense. Don't buy any of it."
1: Yeah.
0: Is he open at all to even consider any kind of evidence at all?
1: You see, basically, like my grandparents, his mom and dad, were devout Catholics. Not perfect, but they tried to bestow on him the best they could. And my father's like, in Mexico, where he grew up in his town, he just saw so much infidelity and people being two-faced and clergy not holding up to their standards and you name it. So, and then he said, well, you know what, son? I mean, you know, there have been some bad popes. Well, yeah, I know their popes are not perfect. I know. I've heard about them. But that's just man. That's not God. It's not our faith. That's the poor decisions made by those people.
0: What if you said, Dad, no surprise here, but you're 84 years old, and who knows how many more years you'll be here on this earth. What if there is a God, Dad? Now, you said there isn't any. You've decided that. But what if you're wrong,
1: Dad? I'm trying to interrupt you. He says there is a God. There is a God, but everything that's written in the Bible is man-made and false. So he just believes in God and 100% mercy, and everybody goes to heaven, and there's no reason to confess sin. There's no hell. That's his standpoint.
0: So he's pretty much put together his own religion.
1: Yes.
0: And which is what a lot of people do. I call it the new atheism, Gerardo. The old atheists make logical sense. If you say there is no God, then you can kind of do what you want, as long as you don't get caught or it's illegal and you get caught. The new atheists are all over the place, which is there is a God, but he thinks like me. And that's kind of where your dad is. He's just decided this is the way God is. This is who he is. Man has perverted God. I guess I don't think you're going to get him to think any differently. I don't know if he's open to any kind of evidence. There's just boatloads of evidence out there for Christianity being true.
1: Yeah, because he said he's just had decades of disillusionment with the church and scandals have happened.
0: I would ask him this question. Yeah. Dad, why are you saying that something is false because of the people who act against it? If a priest is unfaithful, then he's acting against Christianity. If people are hypocrites, then they're acting against Christianity. You don't judge the truth of something by people who don't live it. That makes no sense. One of the things that flummoxes me as a psychologist is what I call the I declare. People say, I declare there is no God. Or I declare this is how God thinks. I declare this is how God does things. It is probably the apex of arrogance, because it is reality simply because I declare it. One of the arguments against the trans phenomenon is people will say, you can't simply declare that your biology is not what it is. That's a scientific argument. But many of those same people will say, I declare there is no God. Or I declare Jesus isn't God. Well, as C.S. Lewis says, if there is a God, and if Jesus is God, that's reality. That's the peak reality. But I declare it's not. So you just declared it. I would feel more comfortable if somebody would say, well, I don't think there's a God, but I realize that that's just my declaration. Realize that's just my opinion, and I could be wrong. Because you have to say I could be wrong. You can't say I'm not wrong. How do you know that? It's not possible. What will God do with Gerardo's dad? In a situation like that, God knows far more than we do what shaped Gerardo's dad's thinking. How much he saw a perversion of religion in his younger years. How much he saw people declaring that this is religion and then acting totally against it. And the hypocrisy got to him. And that's probably a number one reason. It's way up there, top five, why people are turned off by faith, particularly Christianity, because they see people not living it. They see people declaring it, celebrating themselves as Christians, but then turning around and acting totally counter to it. Now, that makes absolutely no sense, and that's something I didn't get a whole chance to talk a little more about with Gerardo, which is it makes no sense to say something is false by people who act falsely against it. For Gerardo to say these people are hypocrites has to mean that there is truth that they're acting against. You are not to be unfaithful to your wife. That's what Christianity says. So when they're unfaithful to their wife, they're acting against Christianity. So yes, they're hypocrites if they trumpet their faith and then act against it. They're hypocrites. Not just weak. But that has no statement against the truth of you are to be faithful to your wife because that's what Christianity says. The other thing I'm amazed at, and part of it is personal because because I don't think this way. I'm going to say it. I'm going to call it a healthy amount of fear in me, but maybe it's not healthy. I firmly resolve with the help of your grace to sin no more and avoid the near occasions of sin. Well, that there's another part of that. Because I dread the loss of heaven and the pains of hell. A realistic person, even acting in their own self-interest, especially at age 84, has to say, you know, am I playing fast and loose with my soul? I'm deciding I'm going to do it my way, like the song says. And that's okay because I know I'm okay. And there's no sense of, What if I'm terribly mistaken, infinitely mistaken? There's no sense of that. And there's got to be something in the human condition that keeps so many people from thinking along those lines and saying, you know, the chance I could be wrong has major consequences. Just that thought. But it doesn't affect many people who decide either God doesn't exist or decide that he's made in their image. They don't feel any inch of fear about what could or would happen. Maybe there's some kind of delusion that they're going to live forever, that they don't have to think about death. They don't have to think about what's coming. Stuns me as a psychologist. Any kind of self-interest would say, yeah, I better look into this.
2: President of the Station of the Cross. Throughout our lives, we spend a lot of time working hard, taking care of those we love, and trying to make a difference in the world. 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

0: For many people, the cross has become a decoration. 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
2: Thank you for joining me. Dr. Ray Guarendi here. Program, the Dr. is in. Variants of the program, Look Back Friday. Let's see what we got going on up there. Claire's calling from Virginia. She's grandson. Get a lot of those calls where the grandparents are looking at the situation as their grandchildren are being raised, and they see things that they believe need correction, guidance, but they're struggling with a combination of helplessness or recognizing they don't want to be heard, or in some case, what do I do if I have the ability and the allowance to do it?
3: This has been going on for quite a while, and my son is worried that they are not handling the situation correctly. He feels that, well, I should give more backstory. My grandson is having lots of trouble going to school, leaving the house. It's not just school, it's everywhere. He usually likes to go skiing. His dad tried to get him to go skiing this weekend and he doesn't want to go. He gets so anxious about everything. He's afraid of falling, he's afraid of what people are going to think, et cetera, et cetera. But when he finally gets there, if they can get him there, he has a good time. Same with school. This is the separation things have been going on since he was two. At least he had lots of trouble at preschool. His dad was in the Navy and had to, be out of the home for like 6 months at a time. So I don't know if that contributed to it, but he's not getting any better. He was really good for kindergarten, but then it's like backslid again. So they're worried that in like making him go, are they harming him? Or because my son's afraid that if they give in to him too much, which they do once in a while, that he's just going to learn, okay, if I act up and scream and holler and kick, then I'm going to get my way and not have to go. So they're not quite sure how to handle it.
2: Oh, Claire, you bring up so many levels to all of this. I wish I had you in my office. I could explain this at great length. I have a new book coming out on anxiety. And it's going to tap into many of the things you just asked about. The first thing is, it's possible that your little grandson has by nature kind of an anxious temperament. He's sort of bent that way. He's not a kind of kid that just strides into the world and say, bring it on, brother. I'm here and I'm mad and don't push on me. He's probably not like that. Probably a little more of a fretter, maybe a little awkward socially, just part of his temperament, the way he's wired. All right. But we don't know that. And in some respects, it's not even relevant because we got to deal with it. Secondly, his anxiety seems to be spreading. You said, well, I used to like to go skiing. Then he didn't want to go skiing. What's this all about? It was school. Okay, I can understand school because, well, school, who likes school? But skiing? But he likes skiing. What's this all about? Now he doesn't even want to go away from his parents. Got a little childhood agoraphobia going on here. Well, you're tapping into what anxiety does. It generalizes. If you allow it to rule you, and in this case, if they allow it to rule their son, it generalizes. It spreads. Not unusual. Three, you put your finger on it. They're unsure of themselves. They don't want to psychologically damage him. They don't want to do something wrong. Is it anxiety or is it resistance? And how much of it is which? God only knows. You and I don't, they don't, and the little guy doesn't. So what do we do about it? Well, in some respects, you deal with it the same way. The little guy, when he experiences that what he fears isn't a problem, like he goes to school and he enjoys it, he goes skiing, had a good time, goes to grandma's house, and parents leave him there, and he gets all shook up when they leave. But yet when they come back, after about 8 minutes, grandma says, he was great. Yeah, we had a good time. We played poker. We had a great time. So given all that, what the parents, I think, are going to have to do, and assuming there's nothing wrong here with this little guy, and I heavily doubt there is, obviously it's been going on for quite a while, is that, for example, when you say they give in to him for school, how do they give in? What do they do?
3: They've let him stay home. There's been times where they're like, it's just not worth it. I mean, they chase him around the house, grab him, put him into the car, and have to sit in the back seat and buckle him in and hang on to him so he doesn't jump back out. So every once in a while, they do give in because they're worried they're damaging him, or they give in because they're done fighting.
2: So they're keeping it alive. They're keeping it alive. It's like trying to quit smoking.
3: That's what my son said.
2: I'm going to try to quit smoking, but I'm going to have a cigarette every third day. Let's say they don't fight with him. Let's say that they tell him, okay, son, you can stay home. But you know, I'm going to assume you don't feel well, right? You're not feeling real well here. So what I would suggest is you're going to have to spend most of the day in bed. And you can't have anything. There's no television. There's no outside. There's no games. There's nothing. And for food, it's not going to be your favorite stuff. In other words, it's going to be more of a drag than school is. Did you hear something that Claire said? She said it in passing, and I didn't get a chance to go into it, and that's probably why I set it aside for look back. She said, Dad is in the Navy. He's gone approximately 6 months at a time, which means Mom is the one to deal with this. Claire also said that Dad doesn't necessarily want to allow this to continue because it's going to get worse, and he's right. But she didn't say anything about how Mom handles it, and it sounded like Mom was really unsure how to handle it. And she repeated herself a couple of times, saying, are they damaging him, psychologically speaking? Now, when an adult, this is going to go past the break, but it's worth it to talk about it. When an adult has high levels of anxiety, they tend to retreat. They tend to retreat from a lot of situations, whether they're social situations or crowds, any place they can be unfamiliar, unsure of themselves, they retreat. They avoid it. Now, the only way to conquer it is to accept it and live through it. Not fight it, just to simply flow through it. Realize the anxiety is going to happen. It's not going to hurt them, and it will fade if they stay in the situation, and they will find out there was nothing there that could undo them. They'll find that out. Unfortunately, nobody can make an adult do that. I've had folks come to my office, and I've persuaded them that nothing is going to happen. It's anxiety, discomfort, distress. It's not going to hurt them. They're not in any danger. Now, I'm in a danger right now because I got to be quiet. Because no matter how much I keep talking, in about 20 seconds, I will be off the air because of that music. I will pick up on the other side.

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1: Hello, this is Steve Gleason with your one-minute tool for Catholic evangelism. Here's the question for your non-Catholic friend. Which of these is the most difficult for you to objectively believe? Jonah lived in a whale? Moses heard God's voice in a bush? Peter's authoritative declarations would be backed by heaven? Or that Daniel survived the flames of fire? Well, here's your three best friendship tools for Catholic evangelism. Number one, the results. Most difficult was Jonah, then Daniel, then Moses. The easiest was Peter receiving authority to grant forgiveness. Secondly, the early church was tough. You see, that authority granted to Peter could put one out of the church due to sin, and that same authority was installed to bring one back into the church through personal confession. We understand that reconciliation with the church is inseparable from reconciliation with God. And thirdly, our Bibles are filled with promises, but this promise was to Peter, the apostles, and the generational successors of Peter known as the Catholic bishops. So here's an idea. Take a drive down your street, look up at a Catholic church, and just know this for a fact. That priest inside that church was ordained straight down through the lineage of Saint Peter.
2: 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Sirius Satellite, Channel 130, and all kinds of apps and streaming. Really kind of neat. The privilege to be part of all those Catholic networks and independent stations out there. Treat beyond anything I would have imagined back when I was doing all kinds of secular stuff. Summarize here, Claire, 7-year-old grandson, who's we don't know, temperament-wise, he may be predisposed to anxiety, but he's getting more and more anxious about more and more things, which is kind of the way it can go. Dad is reluctant to allow him to retreat from all this. We don't know how Mom handles it, but it sounds like she's a little more nervous about causing psychological damage because he really erupts. He gets really upset. And, of course, the question becomes, oh, no, oh, no, what are we doing to him? And I was making the point, before I was so rudely interrupted by the music, that an adult who resists going to places because of anxiety has no one to force him to go. So they never experience the notion that if you just simply accept the anxiety, live through it, it will pass, you will rewire your brain, it will go away, and you will eventually be anxiety-free in those situations. Now, a 7-year-old can be made to do that. As you heard from Claire, parents are reluctant. Why? Well, what if we're causing psychological damage? They're not. I mean, I can't say for sure, but in all likelihood, this is a young man, young boy, who's decided this state of resistance slash anxiety is so uncomfortable, I'm going to fight it with everything I got. But once he's there, it passes rather quickly. It's the idea in his head that those situations are scary. That's what's doing it. Once he's in the situation, he finds out it's not scary. And everything he had concocted, conjured up in his thinking, didn't come to pass. One of the things I was talking about before I was so rudely interrupted was that if, in fact, he resists school, the parents can simply say, well, if you're going to stay home, here's what's going to happen. You're basically going to be in your room pretty much the whole day. You're going to have no privileges. You're not going to have anything to occupy yourself. Pick your nose. That's probably the one thing you can do because there's not a whole lot else in there. And he'll find out that this is much more aversive than going to school. That's one thing they can do. Second thing, yeah, what happens is, think about this. He runs. He fights them. They have to grab him. They have to sit in the back seat. It's all just a big fight. It's a big major league fight. I probably would advise them not to go through that fight. I would tell them, here's what we're going to do. I'd tell the school this. Here's what we're going to do. And I'll tell you, I've been at this a long time. Very, very few seven-year-olds are going to take solitary confinement over school. By solitary confinement, I mean no privileges of any kind. And he's certainly not going to get the food that he likes for lunch. He'll get toast and a banana or whatever else. Mom's not going to short order cook for him. This is not going to be fun time. He's going to be begging to go back to school. So that can probably take care of the school problem. All the other stuff, if he doesn't go, you simply say, well, okay, then during that time, you're going to be sitting in your room. You can make him choose.
3: But Dr. Ray, that sounds like punishment.
2: It's not punishment. It's essentially saying, son, I am not going to let you, as a seven-year-old, do this to yourself. When we adopted our twins, we were told that my daughter Joanna, who was four, gets car sick. And the foster parents, on any kind of jaunt, used to have to pull over, wind them into down, and just wait until she was calm enough, and then they'd go on. We were told this. We were told this by the caseworker. She gets car sick. She gets car sick. Okay. So after we got custody, heading for church, I was just driving separately. I had JoJo. And we didn't even get out of the driveway. And she said, I'm sick. I'm sick. I'm going to throw up. I said, JoJo, honey, that's a beautiful dress. If you throw up, you're going to throw up all over your dress. My dress is pretty. Yeah, your dress is very pretty. It's beautiful, honey. But when you throw up, you're going to get throw up all over it. And she looked at me like, are you nuts? Are you hearing what I'm telling you? And I backed out of the driveway and I kept driving. And it's a miracle. I'll tell you, it's a miracle. By the time we got to church, 6-7 miles, she's perfectly fine. Matter of fact, she didn't even melt down. I think it hit her that, okay, whatever I'm feeling, he's not going to pull over. Because the foster parents always did. Did I do that to be mean? No. No. I did it because whatever it was, I wanted to see how much it had been fueled by the foster parents' response. But I found out there were times when Joanna got queasy in a car. No question. I'm not going to say people don't get queasy in a car. She did. But it wasn't anything that overwhelmed her. Not at all. We just said, JoJo, honey, lay back or close your eyes or do whatever you got to do. She did. Long gone. JoJo's in her 30s now, as far as I know. She doesn't get car sick. She drives all over the place. And I think with this little guy, once they, in essence, say, this is what you're going to do, son, and if you don't, here's what we're going to do. I tell you, I've dealt with this so many times. Kids are much, much better at working through anxiety than grown-ups are. And you would expect that because they're little. And these patterns are not very old. In a grown-up, they can be decades old. And they can resist heavily any kind of quote-unquote anxiety-producing situation. But there's nobody that's going to make the adult face it, flow through it, realize it's not going to hurt them. One great advantage that we have as parents, we can teach our kids there's nothing to fear here. Dr. Ray.
4: 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Dr. Ray will be back.
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0: nice to have you with me. I better get to it quick because I don't have a whole lot of time. Let's go to Prescott, Arizona. A fidgety adopted six-year-old son.
1: My wife and I adopted a little boy off the street, and he was drug affected. He's now about 6 years old. And at nighttime, when I go to pray with him, he starts fidgeting like crazy when I start praying. And I'm not sure why. So I just had a question about that.
0: You think it's anything to do with praying? Or do you think it's just because he just doesn't want to sit still while you kind of talk and he just doesn't want to listen?
1: No, he's laying there kind of still. But the moment I start to pray with him, he starts squirming and making noise. So I don't know what's going on. He's fine before I start praying. The moment I say Father, Son, and Holy Spirit and start praying, he starts fidgeting like crazy. I'm thinking, is he demon possessed or what?
0: Yeah, I knew that's what you were going to ask. I was thinking, you're not really thinking that something within this little guy, given his terrible history, his womb history, is somehow so awry that he's being demonically oppressed. Do you think that? What percentage of your guess would that be?
1: No, it's just with me and my mom and my wife. When we pray with him, the moment we start praying, he starts fidgeting and just, I don't know, he just seems really uncomfortable the moment I start praying. So.
0: Well, let's interpret this most simply. That's all the simplest interpretations are generally the most accurate. I would suspect that your sign of the cross is a sign to him that he's going to have to sit there and listen, and that's boring.
1: Well, it's dark in the room, so we don't do the sign. We just start praying, and okay. He just starts squirming the moment I start praying. So it's just weird.
0: If it were me, as long as he's not squirming out of bed, as long as he's not doing anything completely disruptive, I'd let him squirm and I would pray anyway. I might hold his hand. Say, let's hold hands while we pray. I would do that. Might hug him
1: Well, I've tried that. It doesn't work. But my one thought was maybe told him I'm going to pray quietly by his bed and see if that doesn't, and I wonder if that would help.
0: Well, it's a good experiment because you'll find out whether, in fact, there's something about the prayer, and I don't mean from a spiritual perspective. I mean just from the idea that he's got to sit there and he's learned that this is boring, and I don't want to hear this. Or if you just kind of sit there and hold his hand and you just pray quietly to yourself and he doesn't start squirming, you'll find out. But either way, I think it's just a reaction to him having to sit and listen to this. And it doesn't surprise me, sir, because it's not unusual.
1: Well,
0: go ahead.
1: Well, let me say this, too. He goes to a Catholic school, and on Fridays when they have children's mass, he gets squirming during that time, too. So he lays down or he's fidgeting and that kind of thing during the mass, too. So that's why I'm just curious about.
0: I don't think it's anything spiritually related. I think that, and it's very common among kids who are adopted and who have had very, very assaultive womb histories. I mean, the research is now overwhelming that when you have been in a womb as a little baby and you have been bathed in chemicals that shouldn't be there, particularly alcohol, it's not unusual as maturity moves on, as development happens, that there's quirks. There is impulsivity. There is distractibility. There is just an awful lot of agitation, if you will, in behavior. Not unusual. And it's more marked when they have to be quiet and sustain attention. So at Mass and in prayers, your little guy probably senses that, oh, boy, I'm going to have to sit here. I'm going to have to sustain attention. Because I would guess that if you would put him in front of a screen or you would put him in front of something that he really, really, really likes doing, he doesn't squirm. he probably focuses better on it. Is that true?
1: Yes.
0: Yeah, sure. It's because he gets immediate feedback, which sustains his attention, but it's not at all unusual. Several of our children were drug and alcohol exposed in the womb, and they too struggled focusing their attention, not squirming, not being all over the place. My one daughter, who was very, very heavily exposed in the womb, I mean, when we tried to homeschool her, she was just nothing but a spinning top. So right. It's not unusual. I certainly wouldn't imbue it with any kind of spiritual oppression. I would simply say there's commonalities between any time he has to sit still and listen and his reaction. What bothers parents in a situation like that, even if they lay aside the remote possibility that some kind of spiritual oppression, is that the prayers aren't getting in. They're trying to lay down a prayer habit for this kid, and he's just not there. He's doing anything to occupy himself. I understand that, and that kind of attention with maturity, with a little bit of developmental maturity, should get better. It may not be a kid who can easily attend. May not happen. My daughter never really got to the point where focusing attention for long periods of time was easy for her. But it'll get better. And I think the parent doesn't have to worry about, I'm trying to pray with this kid, and absolutely nothing is sinking in. Well, don't future project. Just recognize it at the moment when he's six, saying prayers, something he doesn't really totally understand all that much. It's repetitive, could be boring to him. He's going to do whatever he can to occupy himself through his own fidgets. Don't you do that sometimes? You're listening to something that's really boring, like this program. Listening to this program, don't you start drumming your fingers and all that kind of stuff? I know you do. I can hear you. So we overinterpret as parents, especially in these days of over-psychologizing. I'm Dr. Ray. Thank you so much for joining me here on The Doctor Is In. I appreciate your company. I appreciate Andrew Krucek for all he does over there in Ann Arbor. Appreciate EWTN for broadcasting this everywhere. Walk with God and don't fidget about it.
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3: In the name of the Father, and of the Son, and of the Holy Spirit, amen. Let us pray. Ever graciously bestow upon us, we beseech you, O Lord, the spirit of thinking and doing what is right, so that we, who cannot exist without you, may have the strength to live in accordance with your law. Through Jesus Christ, thy Son, our Lord, who liveth and reigneth with thee in the unity of the Holy Spirit, God, world without end. Amen. In the name of the Father, and of the Son, and of the Holy Spirit, amen. The Station of the Cross Catholic Media Network presents Saints and Seasons. On July 24th, we celebrate the feast of Saint Charbel, Confessor. Youssef Maklouf was born in the year of our Lord 1828, the son of a mule driver in Lebanon. His father died when he was young, and he was raised by an uncle who was constantly irritated by the young boy's piety. Youssef persevered in his faith nevertheless, inspired by books like The Imitation of Christ. At the age of 23, he quietly left home and joined a monastery of the Lebanese Maronite Order, or Baladites. He took the name Charbel and was ordained several years after making his vows, though it is not common in the East for monks to also be priests. Charbel was an exemplary monk, but he deeply desired to imitate the great desert fathers, and after 15 years, he became a hermit at a small chapel under the monastery's jurisdiction. There, Charbel lived the rest of his life in strict asceticism. He worked many miracles and was known to levitate while praying. After over 20 years as a hermit, Charbel was struck by paralysis and passed away soon after, in the year of our Lord 1898. His body remained incorrupt for decades, and many miracles have occurred at his tomb. Also celebrated on this day are the Vigil of St. James the Greater, St. Christina, St. Kinga, St. Declan, Saints Boris and Gleb, sons of Saint Vladimir the Great, and many other martyrs, confessors, and holy virgins. For more about the saints and seasons of the Catholic Church, visit thestationofthecross.com/saints-and-seasons.
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0: This is Father Wade Menezes of the Fathers of Mercy and EWTN. 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
2: 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I'm looking a little cross-eyed this morning. We rescued a big Australian shepherd, only 2 years old, but very frisky, and he picked my glasses as his target to chew on. So I have chewed up glasses. I can somewhat see, and I need new glasses, but he's a sweetheart, and we found a home for him. So God is good. We all need a home in this weather, and we all need our eternal home in heaven. And that's what our life on earth is all about. Not being successful, not having a great career, not assessing $1 billion or $1 million or $100,000, only helping to sanctify one another for heaven. That's our only goal. Our life on earth is very short. It doesn't mean we can't enjoy it. Doesn't mean we cannot be rich. But if we are rich, we need to know that we are rich by God's grace and that he has given us an abundance to help others. Nothing we have is for

another 10 years or 50 years or 1,000 years, I don't know. But we're in those times. Everything, everything, everything points to those times. And again, we don't know the length of them, but we are in a true apostasy, which began long ago with abortion, the free and approved killing of millions of people within their mother's womb, and all kinds of atrocities. The enemy, I don't know if it's someone who said, I don't know if it was Napoleon, someone can call and correct me, but someone wanted to destroy the church. A gentleman said, I will destroy your church. And the answer came back, no, if we have not been able to destroy it from within, you will not destroy it from without. And so that's why Pope Paul VI said that Satan has entered the church, because it is the church, and he's learned that he cannot destroy it from without, but he has to destroy it from within. And he cannot destroy it from within unless he destroys the family. If he destroys the family, there are no vocations, there are no sacraments, and that is the way to destroy the church. But he will not. He will not. The gates of hell will not prevail against it. Mother, how do you have such faith, people have said? Because God has given me the grace to believe. And I believe God, and I believe the scriptures. I believe what our Lord has said. The gates of hell will not prevail against it. He will lead it into all truth till the end of time. And Bishop Fulton Sheen said, in these days, it's going to be up to the laity, because the bishops, the priests, the clergy, even religious, will just simply go astray and buy into the apostasy of our day. And so he said it'll be the lay people who save the church. And so you are the lay people. And the family is the key to the survival of society. Absolutely the key. And that's why I focus so much on the family, beloved. And the only thing for us as a civilization to do in these times is to return to living God's design for the family. There's no other way. You say, but Mother, there's important things. I mean, abortion and contraception, it's all part of the family. And what about the election coming up? What about this? What about that? It's all important. And as citizens, we must vote and we must do what's right. But the family is number one. Husbands, you need to lay down your lives for your wife, as Christ did the church. Yeah, but she's this and she's that, and she's not the best wife, and she's not a good mother, and she doesn't love me. And wasn't that the situation when Christ laid down his life for us? We didn't love him. We were into all kinds of sin and selfishness, but he laid down his life for the church. And it's on that example that husbands lay down their lives for their wives, and that wives, you need to submit to your husband. Are you kidding? I'm not submitting to that man. Well, then you may not be in heaven. That is God's vocation for you, to submit to your husband. Here's the rest of the sentence: as to the Lord. Many people say, well, God hasn't answered my prayer, but why did he allow me to suffer? Why did he allow my child to die? And why this and why this? We don't know the answers, but we know that God is perfect in his ways. And we are the cup and he is the potter. And the clay cannot say to the potter, it can, but it would be right stupid to say, why did you make me like this? Why did you do this? You could ask the questions. But the potter knows what he's doing. And our potter is God. And we are the clay. Blessed be his name. He knows what he's doing. He's given us a vocation. If we want to do it our way, he's given us the freedom to do it our way and to turn from him. He's given us, that's what I say about Adam and Eve in the garden, who committed the original sin. They simply said what Frank Sinatra put words to later, I'll do it my way. The music came later, but they said, I'll do it my way. And they didn't want God's way. They wanted their way. And to think that us little pipsqueaks could think that we have a better way than God's way, and that we could create our own happiness when we turn from our Maker,

0: it's insanity. It is. But we get so self-focused on our fix, on what we can do to shut out pain, on what we can do to live a happy life, to change people, to be rich, to whatever it is. We are fools. The fool, the psalmist said, has said in his heart, there is no God. And we, for the most part, live as if there is no God. If we live as if there's a God, we will love. We will love our spouse. We will love our children. We will love our parents. Children will obey our parents, knowing that they are obeying God and obeying their parents. Children are not to judge their parents. They are simply to obey. Wives to obey their husbands. And children and wives in everything but sin. Sin is the only thing we don't obey. But if we think our parents or our spouse has misjudged something or they're wrong, it doesn't matter. It doesn't matter. God has given no conditions for obedience except sin. It's the only thing we don't follow. So if our spouse gives a foolish order or decision, we obey. We obey as we are obeying Christ. We have an order of sisters here. I'm not the smartest peg in the shop. I don't know what the expression is. And some of the sisters might be smarter than me. Notice I don't say they are, but they might. I'm playing around. Some of them more spiritual than me, and I can tell you that's definitely the case. And yet, they may know more. They may judge better. They may be holier. But they need to obey what I say, not as robots, but in love. And again, unless I command them to sin, they must not obey that. But help me, God, help me that I'll never make such a command. Well, why does God want them to follow an errant command, something that's wrong, even though it's not sinful, something that's misjudged, something that misses the mark? Why would God allow you mother, to say those things to them? And they're smarter than you or more holy, and they have to obey that. Well, they certainly have the option of saying, Mother, I wonder if you'd consider this or that. Yeah. But if I say no, this is my decision, they obey. Not as robots, but as women who love God and who trust that in religious life, as in family life, God has given us the mechanism through superiors, through parents, to make us saints for heaven. Not because everything is always the best decision, but because our responses to what we know better or want better is what's going to form us. Not our knowledge, but our response, our reaction, not our actions, but our reaction to misguided orders or to orders we think better of. It's our response, it's our submission to God through obedience that makes us saints. There's the music for our first break, beloved. We'll come right back and continue and then have a half hour to ourselves at the second break. Toll free, the number is 1-877-511-5483. We'll be right back.
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5: 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Back when water was difficult to purify, beer was actually the standard drink because the fermentation process killed harmful bacteria. But it wasn't all that tasty and didn't last very long. this is where Catholics upped the ante with two major contributions. The first came from monasteries, where monks needed heartier beers to get them through long periods of fasting. So they experimented with flavorings and techniques to make it more robust. The second contribution came from St. Hildegard von Bingen. She's the first person credited with using hops in beer to preserve it. And it didn't hurt that hops added great flavors, too. So you can thank Catholic Innovation for beer. 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
0: Hello, beloved. I cannot be with you live this hour. God bless you. I'll be back with you soon.
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0: Welcome back, beloved, to Mother Miriam Live. I am she and I am live. This is not an encore. I'm happier than you when that happens. I'm so happy. We are talking about the family and the necessity of the family and God's design for the family. He has no other design than the family to get us to heaven. That's why he created Adam and Eve and said, be multiply and fill the earth. There's no plan B. It's the family. Now, there's many helps and vocations apart from the family, but actually the only vocation apart from the family, family is rotten. Marriage and family is not a vocation, beloved. It is the reason that God created us. Be fruitful and multiply. That is the reason for the human race. The vocation within that is that God may call people out of that to be priests and clergy and religious. That's it. That's the vocation. Not, do I have a vocation to marriage or religious life? Everyone has a vocation to marriage unless God gives them a special calling to religious life. And so the family is so key in my heart, beloved. And we exist as a religious congregation to help restore God's design for the family. I wish I had the power to restore it. Oh, I wish I could live to 1,000 years old and be everywhere all at once and help, do what I can to help, but I can't. And so we do whatever we can to help people understand the importance of the family and its restoration. With the fall of the family is the fall of culture, is the fall of civilization, and is the gain of the enemy. Voice of the Family, who I often refer to, and voiceofthefamily.com, I would wish every single soul to get onto that website, voiceofthefamily.com, and subscribe to it. There's no charge. And then there's a magazine, Calyx Mariae, which is the editor is Maria Medis, who coordinates or heads up Voice of the Family, and it means the Hail of Mary, how she will crush the head of the serpent. Everything that comes out of Voice of the Family is 10 plus, is absolutely excellent. And earlier this month, Robert DeMattei, Professor Roberto DeMattei, who is a magnificent author and historian, wrote a two-part article titled The Origins of a Moral Revolution, Vatican II on Marriage and the Family. Vatican II, The Origins of a Moral Revolution. And it's Vatican II on Marriage and the Family. And this is part one, which I'll begin to read today. And I predict that we will not conclude that by the second break, which means we'll continue with it tomorrow. And Professor Mattei begins, the advancing threat to Catholic teaching on marriage and the family, discussed in the article Fiducia Supplicans and the Challenge for 2024, which I read to you on, I believe, on Friday, is also a call for faithful Catholics to deepen their understanding of the roots of the moral revolution within the Church. This article, which will be published in two parts. The one I'm reading now was originally written by Professor Robert DeMattei as an introduction to the Italian reprint of Draft of a Dogmatic Constitution on Chastity, Marriage, the Family, and Virginity. One of the preparatory schemata fatefully rejected at the beginning of the Second Vatican Council. This schema was reprinted during the Synod on the Family in 2014-15 in response to the attempts to spread the revolutionary tendencies sown during the Council, which continue to bear bitter fruits in our time. Oh, I can't believe I just did that. Hold on now. I got it back. Sorry. Hold on. I'm so sorry. I keep shutting down these articles. I have a very, very sensitive mouse here. Okay, I've got it back. Thank you, Lord. In what manner did the Second Vatican Council address the issue of marriage and the family? Now, this is the Second Vatican Council. That's not even up to the Synod on the Family yet, which broke my heart in 10 pieces. In what manner did the Second Vatican Council address the issue of marriage and the family? The question is worth posing, not only out of academic and philological interest, but in order to better understand the roots of the current crisis concerning the family and Christian marriage. To better answer the question, one cannot limit oneself to a hermeneutical discussion of paragraphs 47-52 of the Pastoral Constitution, Gaudium et Spes, the only conciliar document that details directly with the family, but must consider Vatican II as an historical event in its preliminaries and in its consequences. Examining this aspect requires us to bring a particular decade into focus. The period between 1958, that's the year of Pius XII's death, and 1968, the date of the promulgation of Paul VI's encyclical Humanae Vitae. 1968 is also the year of the Sorbonne Revolution, which started a real moral revolution throughout Western society. But for the Catholic world, this was not only a point of departure, but also a point of arrival. It was, in fact, preceded by the revolution in mentality and customs produced by Vatican II. The revolution of 1968 certainly had a powerful impact on the church as well as on society. But the conciliar turning point likewise fostered the explosion of 1968 and multiplied its driving force. It brought about the birth of a new morality. In the last years of Pius XII's pontificate, conjugal morality was founded on the natural law and could be summed up in one point. Continence, inside and outside marriage, was considered a Christian value, while sexual union outside the sacrament of marriage was considered a grave sin. According to the Church's magisterium, the primary purpose of marriage is procreation, which is not a purely biological act, but includes the natural and supernatural education of the children. Secondary purposes of marriage are the mutual aid of the spouses and the remedy for concupiscence. These cannot be placed before the primary purpose. They must remain on a lower level. You hear that? Secondary purpose of marriage are the mutual aid of the spouses. It's the secondary purpose and the remedy for concupiscence. These cannot be placed before the primary purpose, which is procreation. They must remain on a lower level and not be separated from the generative function. Lower level, but not separated. This is what all moral theologians used to teach, and all pastors and confessors referred to this doctrine expounded by the encyclicals Arcanum of Leo XIII and Casti Canobi of Pius XI, and by the teaching of Pius XII in numerous speeches given to spouses, physicians, and the Roman Rota. But the 1950s and 1960s saw the beginning of a process of subversion of traditional morality led by theologians such as German Jesuit Josef Fuchs, F-U-C-H-S, 1912 to 2005, professor at the Gregorian University, and the Italian Redemptorist Domenico Capone, 1907 to 1998, professor at the Alfonsinium, but above all, the German Redemptorist Bernard Haring, 1912 to 1998, also a professor at the Alfonsinium, and author of a 1954 work, Das Gesetz Christi. I have to look that up to translate it. G-E-S-E-T-Z, Christi, in which he tried to translate the thesis of La Nouvelle Theologiae, recently condemned by Pius XI in the encyclical Humanae Generis, into the field of morality. Now, if I took the time to look up all those papers and summarize them to you, this might be clearer. But the point is that in the 60s, we had so-called theologians who changed and undermined the primary purpose of marriage, which is procreation. Professor Mattai says this: the key point of the outlook of Haring and the other innovators was, and is, the replacement of the concept of nature with that of person. According to classical philosophy, nature comes before the person. In fact, human nature is the essence of man, what he is before being a person. Man is the subject of rights and duties because he is a person. But he is a person according to his human nature. The whole of Haring's work is aimed at nullifying the natural law in the name of a Christian existential personalism. Beloved, I know a number of this and vocabulary and reading it so quickly or on the pace we're at can be confusing. And for most of us, we need to stop and look up all the words in a paragraph and really get them to understand it. We're not going to do that through this article, but it's enough to know that the church, through Vatican II, embraced these errant philosophers, so-called philosophers, so that I remember in Maria Medici's article explaining fiducia supplicans, she said that Vatican II reduced the primary and secondary purpose of marriage. We read that the primary purpose of marriage is reproduction, and the secondary purpose is unitive. Humanae Vitae, as good as that was, Pope Paul VI reversed it and said, first, it's unitive, and secondly, reproductive. They got it wrong. Well, for to be unitive, any two people figure they could be unitive. They could come together. But no, the first purpose of marriage is reproductive, to grow the kingdom of God on earth, and then unitive, because that's how it's grown. But first, to understand the reproductive nature of marriage, which, as Professor Mattai just told us, is beyond simply birth, but it's the instruction, the education of the children. It's getting them to heaven. There's the music for our second break, beloved. When we come back, we'll take your calls and your emails. Hello, beloved. This is Mother Miriam. Many of you are familiar with Mother Miriam Live But I wonder if you have listened to some of the other programs from the Station of the Cross, such as The Catholic Current. Father Robert McTague discusses important topics in the church and in the world each weekday at 5 p.m. Eastern. 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
7: In a letter to his son Christopher, fighting in World War II, Tolkien writes, "Out of the darkness of my life, so much frustrated, I put before you the one great thing to love on earth, the Blessed Sacrament." And Tolkien isn't just talking about an ideal he appreciates from a safe distance. He's lived it as well. He says, "The only cure for drooping or fainting faith is communion. Though always itself perfect and complete and inviolate, the Blessed Sacrament does not operate completely and once for all in any of us. Like the act of faith, it must be continuous and grow by exercise." 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Lewis says, "You don't know how hard it is to be good till you work really hard to try to be good."
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0: 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I cannot be with you live this hour. God bless you. I'll be back with you soon.
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0: Welcome back, beloved, to Mother Miriam Live. I'm so happy to be with you. We have an entire half hour left, and we are going to look at your calls and your emails. I think we haven't answered anything till since Friday. And you have the toll-free number, 1-877-511-5483. 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I remember beginning this long email from Benjamin on Friday, and I said I would continue it on Monday. Benjamin, I apologize, it is now Wednesday, and I'm going to read it from the beginning. Benjamin says, "My family, myself, my wife, and my 10-month-old son are traditional Catholics. Our priest will tell us to ignore 99% of what comes out of the Vatican, as it all belongs in the trash. Well, I said on Friday, and I will say right now, shame on your priest. That's no way to teach the faith. 99% of what comes out of the Vatican is not trash. There's a considerable amount of new so-called teaching and statements that have come out under this Holy Father and the Vatican that have been dangerous and have countered the faith of the church and led the sheep astray in our day. But that's not everything that comes out of the Vatican. The Vatican has been there 2,000 years, and we ourselves, use the Council of Trent, the Catechism Explained, that's out of the Vatican, 2,000 years from the Vatican. So if you're talking about modern day, I wouldn't say it belongs in the trash. We just have to know our faith and put our thinking caps on to not believe what is not true, to not let the faith be destroyed in our family. Benjamin says, "My question has to do with dealing with gays and lesbians in our family. It is happening on my side of the family. My parents are Novus Ordites." That's a new expression. In other words, they attend the Novus Ordo Mass, the Mass of Vatican II. "I am the only one of their four children who is practicing Catholic." Thank God for that, Benjamin. That's a special grace to you, and God has given you a mission to be an emissary to your family. He says, "Both my sisters are Protestants. and my brother carries no faith. A few years ago, my niece, who is the daughter of my oldest sister, who is Protestant, decided to live a lesbian lifestyle. As they call it, she came out. And I read this because I know many families struggle with this, beloved. I know that. When this happened, she was given the green light by both my parents and my aunt, who's her mother, another Novosordite, to bring her so-called girlfriend to family events, such as Thanksgiving and Christmas. At the time, my wife and I were just discovering tradition, and I really didn't think about it much, but that has certainly changed along with many other things for us. Now we are stuck, in a situation where if we want to enjoy the holidays on my side of the family, we are forced to endure this lesbian couple that was originally told they had to act as friends only, but that is no longer the case. They live together. So when they receive gifts on Christmas, comments like, oh, we can use that this way in our apartment, or from one of my parents, we got that because we knew you both like it, are made, and they act slightly better than a out-of-controlled teenage couple with no supervision. My entire family, at least at these events, acts like they are just a normal couple now, and they rationalize it by saying they are being charitable. We disagree. I'm glad you disagree. We believe that love means willing the good of the soul, which we take to mean we cannot even act like we tolerate this kind of behavior. You're right. Not a matter of tolerating, but it's not a matter of becoming God or the judge. It's a matter of true love to help misguided souls to the truth. If it's a matter of tolerating, then you're there. It's just war, and it's going to be your lifestyle or opinion against theirs. Don't let them think it's a matter of tolerating. The issue is them, not you. Benjamin says, my question is, how do we deal with this type of situation? Our priest made it very clear that when our son reaches a certain age, he said around 5, we cannot have him around it, as we have a duty to protect his innocence. Well, if you have a duty to protect his innocence, and I agree, 5 is way too old. 2 years old is old enough. Many, many things are observed by 2 years old, and even younger than that. While that is fine, it's not fine. While that is fine, and I agree with that, it's impacting my wife and me negatively now. We leave these events feeling very negative and scandalized by this. In addition, we are watching my nephews and the children of my cousins being scandalized too, which completely breaks my heart. If when we say something, it will likely cause a huge division in our family, we already decided not to invite the girlfriend to our baby shower, and that caused a big issue. So I know this is going to cause an even bigger issue. I want to tell my parents that they should have never allowed this evil to enter our family, as I truly believe they should have stood up and protected the rest of us, but they did not, and it upsets me. Don't come against your parents. The issue is this couple. Do we just say what needs to be said and accept the consequences, or is there a tactful way to handle this? I end up feeling the need to go to confession after spending any time around the lesbian fake couple because I end up having such negative thoughts afterward. I have also thought about writing a letter to both my parents and my niece, explaining our beliefs and stating why we would no longer participate in this fake loving tolerance that the rest of our family seems to be embracing. If you write a letter, keep the word fake out because they believe it's real. And if you label it as fake, they won't have anything to do with anything else you say. Because they don't believe it's fake. But I'm not sure if that's the best way to handle it. I know that if I try to speak to my parents in person, I will not be given the time to say what needs to be said, and they will spend the entire time waiting to make their next point without hearing a thing I say. They will likely take it as a big personal attack and decide it's because we are just rigid trads, as that terminology has been used before with us. Sorry for the long email, just something we are struggling with and thought maybe you would be a good source to shed some light on this type of situation. I am also open to any sources, videos you can point to me that cover this topic in depth. God bless, Benjamin. Oh, Benjamin, I cannot offhand. There are good books and videos. You can contact the Catholic Apostolate in Courage, and they may have a female end to it, or they can lead you toward books and videos, for sure. Encourage. But Benjamin, if I were you and your wife, which of course I'm not, but what I would suggest is that you write your niece and her friend a letter. Write it directly to them, not your parents, your niece and her friend. And let it be a very long, non-judgmental, loving letter, telling them it's painful for you to write this because she's your family and you love her. But for you to support the relationship she's gotten herself into, is to form an act of hatred against her, because the life she's living will not lead them to heaven. This is not your opinion. Has nothing to do with rad tradism. It's simply the teaching of the church for 4,000 years, from Jesus on and before then. A man and a man and a woman cannot come together in God's design. And I don't want to bombard you with scripture and teaching, but you could say, I'll put at the bottom of this letter, scripture verses that show you Sodom and Gomorrah. God destroyed the entire civilization throughout the Old Testament. Any homosexual was put to death. In the New Testament, the Apostle Paul's writing, 1 Corinthians, say that no homosexual, no slanderer, no gossip, murderer will enter the kingdom of heaven. So you can do an online search for homosexual and pick out a few verses, not the whole list, and say, I'm going to put these references to scripture at the bottom of the letter so it doesn't turn off your point in the middle of the letter. And say, it breaks my heart. I'm not judging you. God has told us we cannot judge one another. And he's speaking about the heart and the motives. But we must judge one another by our acts. I can't say what's behind your acts, but we must judge your acts and then give the scripture for that. Where the Apostle Paul tells us we must judge something. And 2 Thessalonians, 1 Thessalonians, and I'd have to look up the scriptures for you. But we must judge someone. And when they're in grave sin, put them out of the fellowship. And the purpose of putting them out is for discipline, so that they might know what it is to be outside Christianity, outside the love of the brethren, and repent and return. All discipline is for our good, that we would return to the truth. And God has told us to put those who are in grave sin and will not repent, to put them out, Matthew chapter 18. Go to the one in sin. If they will not repent, take somebody else with you. And if they will not yet repent, tell it to the church. And if they will still not repent, they need to be put out. So tell it to the church means the pastor of the whatever church they're going to, even if it's Protestant. But you need to explain to them that there's nothing you won't do to help them. There's nothing you won't do to assist them out of this relationship into one of true love for God and true love for each other. And say, I'm not writing this letter to anger you or upset you or attack you, but to let you know that love wants the best for one's soul, the other soul. And right now, you and your partner are on your way to hell by your choice. You say it's not your choice because you may not believe this. I'm sure you don't believe it. Otherwise, you wouldn't do it. But this is what God has said through his church, through his scripture. You're free to turn from it, and you're free to let God love you and save you. If I can do anything to help you, anything in the world, I will. I'm leaving the scriptures below to that inform us of God's message. Not to back up what I say, but to put before you, as I've put before me, what God tells us through his scripture. There's nothing I won't do to help you. But if you continue as a couple, then I can't have part of your life. And I can no longer go to family gatherings, even if it's Christmas, where the two of you are. You once agreed to not act as a couple at family gatherings, and that's very good. But you've since reversed that. And if you continue to live as a couple, even if you act as friends, I cannot be there. If you continue to live in grave, grave sin, if either one of you dies in your sleep, you will wake up in hell. And that's not my judgment. That's what God has said. You don't have to believe it, of course, but I would be remiss and have no love for you at all if I did not point out these things. And this is my letter to you. I'm going to copy our parents on it and your mom and the family so they understand and either can join with our hearts in praying for you and helping you, or at least understand perhaps our position of why we will not come to family gatherings. But we will do anything to help you that we can, including inviting you over for dinner if it's a matter of discussing what may help to convert your souls. Beloved, there's our break. We'll be right back.
9: 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On July 24th, we celebrate the feast of Saint Charbel, Confessor. Youssef Maklouf was born in the year of our Lord 1828, the son of a mule driver in Lebanon. His father died when he was young, and he was raised by an uncle who was constantly irritated by the young boy's piety. Youssef persevered in his faith nevertheless, inspired by books like The Imitation of Christ. At the age of 23, he quietly left home and joined a monastery of the Lebanese Maronite Order, or Baladites. He took the name Charbel and was ordained several years after making his vows, though it is not common in the East for monks to also be priests. Charbel was an exemplary monk, but he deeply desired to imitate the great desert fathers, and after 15 years, he became a hermit at a small chapel under the monastery's jurisdiction. There, Charbel lived the rest of his life in strict asceticism. He worked many miracles and was known to levitate while praying. After over 20 years as a hermit, Charbel was struck by paralysis and passed away soon after, in the year of our Lord 1898. His body remained incorrupt for decades, and many miracles have occurred at his tomb. Also celebrated on this day are the Vigil of St. James the Greater, St. Christina, St. Kinga, St. Declan, Saints Boris and Gleb, sons of St. Vladimir the Great, and many other martyrs, confessors, and holy virgins. For more about the saints and seasons of the Catholic Church, visit thestationofthecross.com/saints-and-seasons.
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0: Hello, beloved. I cannot be with you live this hour. God bless you. I'll be back with you soon.
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0: 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We have about 10 minutes, and the lines are open. 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We have an email from Pat, who writes, based on what we know from Scripture, is there any chance that a sitting pope could ever be the Antichrist. I'm not referring to our current Pope necessarily, but more the general concept of the Antichrist potentially infiltrating the Vatican. Is this a possibility based on what we know? With mixed messaging coming from the Vatican recently, it does make me think about what would happen if we were somehow being deceived. Again, I'm not accusing the Pope, accusing Pope Francis of anything at all, but it seems that now, more than ever, we must be on our toes. Pat, I cannot definitively answer that. I agree that now, more than ever, we must be on our toes, but again, our focus must be our own holiness and the restoration of our own families and our doing all that is needed for us to know we're on our way to heaven. The idea of the Antichrist being the Pope, rather, being the Antichrist, I think has been around since at least the Reformation, where the Reformers were against the Catholic Church and believed that it was of Satan, and all of that. I think we should be on our toes. I do believe we're being deceived in this day, certainly on the idea of marriage and procreation and the blessing of same-sex couples and just so many other things. If possible, as I said earlier, the scriptures say that the elect could be deceived, but I don't know that it would be the Pope himself. John writes in 1 John that anyone who does not believe that Christ came in the flesh is an antichrist, and he said there are many antichrists on the earth. Here's a quote from Polycarp of Smyrna, who was discipled by John the Evangelist. He said, everyone who does not confess that Jesus Christ has come in the flesh is an antichrist. John chapter 4, 2 John 7. Whoever does not confess the testimony of the cross is of the devil, and whoever perverts the sayings of the Lord for his own desires and says there is neither resurrection nor judgment, such a one is the firstborn of Satan. Okay, let me read one more quote here from Irenaeus. By means of the first century, by means of the events which shall occur in the time of the Antichrist, it is shown that he, being an apostate and a robber, is anxious to be adored as God, and that although a mere slave, he wishes to be proclaimed as king. For he, being endued with all the power of the devil, shall not come as a righteous king, nor as a legitimate king in subjection to God, but as an impious, unjust, and lawless one, setting aside idols to persuade men that he himself is God, raising himself up as the only idol. Moreover, Paul has also pointed out that this which I have shown in many ways, that the temple in Jerusalem was made by the direction of the true God, for the apostle himself, speaking in his own person, distinctly called it the temple of God, 2 Thessalonians, in which the enemy shall sit, endeavoring to show himself as Christ. But when this Antichrist shall have devastated all things in this world, he will reign for 3 years and 6 months and will sit in the temple at Jerusalem. And then the Lord will come from heaven in the clouds, in the glory of the Father, sending this man and those who follow him into the lake of fire. So there's so many things. You could look up Catholic.com on the what the early church believed of the Antichrist, what is believed today. And there is to be a false prophet prior to the Antichrist. And it seems that the seat of the Antichrist will be Jerusalem. It could even be someone Jewish. I don't know. But he will deceive the elect, and those will think he's the Messiah until he shows his colors and people learn the second half of the 7 years that he is truly the Antichrist. So that's all I could say from what I've read and understand myself. If I've spoken error, somebody call and correct me on that. But I do not think it's the current Pope. But I do think we need to be aware, and that it's possible he be the precursor to the Antichrist, but I don't know. Jacob writes, Mother, what is the best way for a sinner to convert? I have been trying to live a holy life for about 4 years. I get so discouraged because of a horrible custody situation with my 6-year-old daughter. I cannot understand why God has not answered my prayers to be in my daughter's life. I know I have made and continue to make so many mistakes, but I feel I am being severely punished while my child's mother seems to only be rewarded, Jacob. Jacob, number one, trust God. Nothing touches us. Nothing happens, even if it's from the devil, that God doesn't allow. And if he allows it, if we seek him, he works it together for good. So for some reason, he allowed your separation and allowed you to not be able to see your 6-year-old. That has to be an extraordinarily painful situation. But there is something that God wants to work in you. And it is to become holy without any question at all. How do you convert? To convert or to confess, to repent, is to do an about face. You're going in one direction and you turn 180 degrees. You go the other direction. So you could have the desire to convert, but to try to live a holy life for about 4 years, I believe you. I've been trying to live a holy life for all my years. And we understand that the closer we get to God, the more by God's grace we are able to convert, the more we see our sin and the more we know how much conversion we yet need. But I would say, dear one, if you're frustrated on this and feel you're not making progress or you get discouraged, know that discouragement is always from the devil, not your circumstances, not you. It's always from the devil, and he'll use your circumstances to jump in there. Discouragement is from the devil. When you get discouraged, just say, get thee behind me, Satan, and strive to live your holy life. If you can possibly get a spiritual director, hopefully a priest, let him put you on the road, give you a very good spiritual book based on your circumstances and spirituality and maturity and needs. Let him give you a book to go through with you, and let him give you specific assignments that he can actually have you live life not just longing to be holy, but truly making progress at being holy. To be holy doesn't mean being perfect. It means being separated from the world unto God. It means living a more consecrated life. A spiritual director can help you with that. Don't worry about God answering your prayers. He hears them and he answers them. God wants nothing more than your daughter to know her dad. But God is preparing you so that when that happens, you can be a true model for her, which apparently her mother may not be. So God bless you, Jacob. And have hope and ask Our Lady to guide you to a good spiritual priest. We'll speak with you all tomorrow, God willing. God bless.

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1: To the Sacred Heart that St. Gertrude the Great wrote, I salute thee, O Sacred Heart of Jesus, living and vivifying source of eternal life, infinite treasure of the divinity, ardent furnace of divine love. Thou art the place of my repose and my refuge. Enkindle in my heart the fire of that ardent love with which thine own is inflamed. Pour into my heart the great graces of which thine is the source, and grant that my heart may be so closely united to thine, that thy will may be mine, and that my will may be eternally conformed to thine, since I desire that henceforth thy holy will may be the rule of all my desires and all my actions. Amen.
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0: This is Johnette Benkovic-Williams. Thank you for listening to the Station of the Cross, proclaiming the fullness of truth with clarity and charity.
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0: assistance.
1: Lord, make haste to help me.
0: Glory to the Father, and to the Son, and to the Holy Spirit.
1: As it was in the beginning, is now, and will be forever. Amen.

0: Day after day, I will bless you, Lord. I will tell of your marvelous deeds.
1: Day after day, I will bless you, Lord. I will tell of your marvelous deeds.
0: I will give you glory, O God, my King. I will bless your name forever. I will bless you day after day and praise your name forever. The Lord is great, highly to be praised. His greatness cannot be measured. Age to age shall proclaim your works.

0: All your creatures shall thank you, O Lord, and your friends shall repeat their blessing. They shall speak of the glory of your reign and declare your might, O God, to make known to men your mighty deeds and the glorious splendor of your reign. Yours is an everlasting kingdom. Your rule lasts from age to age.
1: Glory to the Father, and to the Son, and to the Holy Spirit,
2: as it was in the beginning, is now, and will be forever. Amen.
3: Day after day, I will bless you, Lord.
2: I will tell of your marvelous deeds.
1: To you alone, Lord, we look with confidence. You are ever close to those who call upon you.
2: To you alone, Lord, we look with confidence. You are ever close to those who call upon you.
1: The Lord is faithful in all his words and loving in all his deeds. The Lord supports all who fall and raises all who are bowed down. The eyes of all creatures look to you, and you give them their food in due time. You open wide your hand, grant the desires of all who live. The Lord is just in all his ways and loving in all his deeds. He is close to all who call him, who call on him from their hearts. He grants the desires of those who fear him. He hears their cry, and he saves them. The Lord protects all who love him, but the wicked he will utterly destroy. Let me speak the praise of the Lord. Let all mankind bless his holy name forever, for ages unending.
0: Glory to the Father, and to the Son, and to the Holy Spirit,
2: as it was in the beginning, is now, and will be forever. Amen.
4: Let us pray. Lord, be near to all who call upon you in truth and increase the dedication of those who revere you. Hear their prayers and save them that they may always love you and praise your holy name.
2: To you alone, Lord, we look with confidence. You are ever close to those who call upon you.
0: King of all the ages, your ways are perfect and true.
2: King of all the ages, your ways are perfect and true.
5: Mighty and wonderful are your works, Lord God Almighty. Righteous and true are your ways, O King of the nations.
6: Who would dare refuse you honor or the glory due your name, O Lord?
5: Since you alone are holy, all nations shall come and worship in your presence. Your mighty deeds are clearly seen.
6: Glory to the Father, and to the Son, and to the Holy Spirit.
5: As it was in the beginning, is now, and will be forever. Amen.
2: King of all the ages, your ways are perfect and true.
7: A reading from Paul's letter to the Romans. There is no condemnation now for those who are in Christ Jesus. The law of the Spirit of life in Christ Jesus, has freed you from the law of sin and death. If Christ is in you, the body is dead because of sin, while the Spirit lives because of justice. If the Spirit of him who raised Jesus from the dead dwells in you, then he who raised Christ from the dead will bring your mortal bodies to life also, through his Spirit dwelling in you. The word of the Lord.
2: Thanks be to God.

0: Christ died for our sins to make of us an offering to God.
1: Christ died for our sins to make of us an offering to God.
0: He died to this world of sin and rose in the power of the Spirit
1: to make of us an offering to God.
0: Glory to the Father, and to the Son, and to the Holy Spirit.
1: Christ died for our sins to make of us an offering to God.
0: Remember your mercy, Lord, the promise of mercy you made to our fathers.
2: My soul proclaims the greatness of the Lord. My spirit rejoices in God my Saviour. For he has looked with favour on his lowly servant.
3: From this day, all generations will call me blessed. The Almighty has done great things for me, and holy is his name.
2: He has mercy on those who fear him in every generation.
3: He has shown the strength of his arm. He has scattered the proud in their conceit.
2: He has cast down the mighty from their thrones and has lifted up the lowly.
3: He has filled the hungry with good things, and the rich he has sent away empty.
2: He has come to the help of his servant Israel, for he has remembered his promise of mercy, the promise he made to our fathers, to Abraham and his children forever.
3: Glory to the Father, and to the Son, and to the Holy Spirit,
2: as it was in the beginning, is now, and will be forever.
3: Amen.
0: Remember your mercy, Lord, the promise of mercy you made to our fathers.
4: Let us pray to Christ, the source of hope for all who know his name.
5: Lord, have mercy.
4: Christ, our frail humanity is prone to fall.
0: Strengthen us through your help.
5: Lord, have mercy.
4: Left to itself, our nature is inclined to sin.
0: Let your love always restore it to grace.
5: Lord, have mercy.
4: Lord, the sin offends you. Repentance pleases you.
0: Do not punish us in your wrath, even when we have sinned.
5: Lord, have mercy.
4: You forgave the penitent woman and placed the wandering sheep in your shoulders.
0: Do not deprive us of your mercy.
5: Lord, have mercy.
4: By your death on the cross, you open the gates of heaven.
0: Admit into your kingdom all who hoped in you.
5: Lord, have mercy.
4: And to these prayers, we pause to add the intercessions of our own hearts.

0: We pray to the Lord.
1: Lord, have mercy.
0: Remember us, Lord, when you come to your kingdom and teach us how to pray.
1: Our Father, who art in heaven, hallowed be thy name. Thy kingdom come, thy will be done, on earth as it is in heaven. Give us this day our daily bread, and forgive us our trespasses, as we forgive those who trespass against us. And lead us not into temptation, but deliver us from evil.
0: God our Father, you brought salvation to all mankind through the suffering of Christ your Son. May your people strive to offer themselves to you as a living sacrifice and be filled with the abundance of your love. We ask this through our Lord Jesus Christ, your Son, who lives and reigns with you and the Holy Spirit, God, forever and ever. Amen. May the Lord bless us, protect us from all evil, and bring us to everlasting life.

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1: In the name of the Father, and of the Son, and of the Holy Spirit.
2: Amen.
1: Our Father, who art in heaven, hallowed be thy name. Thy kingdom come, thy will be done, on earth as it is in heaven.
2: Give us this day our daily bread, and forgive us our trespasses, as we forgive those who trespass against us. And lead us not into temptation, but deliver us from evil. Amen.
1: Hail Mary, full of grace, the Lord is with thee. Blessed art thou among women, and blessed is the fruit of thy womb, Jesus.
2: Holy Mary, Mother of God, pray for us sinners now and at the hour of our death. Amen.
1: I believe in God, the Father Almighty, creator of heaven and earth, and in Jesus Christ, his only Son, our Lord, who was conceived by the Holy Spirit, born of the Virgin Mary, suffered under Pontius Pilate, was crucified, died, and was buried. He descended into hell. The third day he arose again from the dead. He ascended into heaven and is seated at the right hand of God the Father Almighty. From there he shall come to judge the living and the dead.
2: I believe in the Holy Spirit, the Holy Catholic Church, the communion of saints, the forgiveness of sins, the resurrection of the body, and life everlasting.
1: Eternal Father, I offer you the body and blood, soul and divinity of your dearly beloved Son, our Lord Jesus Christ,
2: in atonement for our sins and those of the whole world.
1: For the sake of his sorrowful passion,
2: have mercy on us and on the whole world.
1: For the sake of his sorrowful passion,
2: have mercy on us and on the whole world.
1: For the sake of his sorrowful passion,
2: have mercy on us and on the whole world.
1: For the sake of his sorrowful passion,
2: have mercy on us and on the whole world.
1: For the sake of his sorrowful passion,
2: have mercy on us and on the whole world.
1: For the sake of his sorrowful passion,
2: have mercy on us and on the whole world.
1: For the sake of his sorrowful passion,
2: have mercy on us and on the whole world.
1: For the sake of his sorrowful passion,
2: have mercy on us and on the whole world.
1: For the sake of his sorrowful passion,
2: have mercy on us and on the whole world.
1: For the sake of his sorrowful passion,
2: have mercy on us and on the whole world.
1: Eternal Father, I offer you the body and blood, soul and divinity of your dearly beloved Son, our Lord Jesus Christ,
2: in atonement for our sins and those of the whole world.
1: For the sake of his sorrowful passion,
2: have mercy on us and on the whole world.
1: For the sake of his sorrowful passion,
2: have mercy on us and on the whole world.
1: For the sake of his sorrowful passion,
2: have mercy on us and on the whole world.
1: For the sake of his sorrowful passion,
2: have mercy on us and on the whole world.
1: For the sake of his sorrowful passion,
2: have mercy on us and on the whole world.
1: For the sake of his sorrowful passion,
2: have mercy on us and on the whole world.
1: For the sake of his sorrowful passion,
2: have mercy on us and on the whole world.
1: For the sake of his sorrowful passion,
2: have mercy on us and on the whole world.
1: For the sake of his sorrowful passion,
2: have mercy on us and on the whole world.
1: For the sake of his sorrowful passion,
2: have mercy on us and on the whole world.
1: Eternal Father, I offer you the body and blood, soul and divinity of your dearly beloved Son, our Lord Jesus Christ,
2: in atonement for our sins and those of the whole world.
1: For the sake of his sorrowful passion,
2: have mercy on us and on the whole world.
1: For the sake of his sorrowful passion,
2: have mercy on us and on the whole world.
1: For the sake of his sorrowful passion,
2: have mercy on us and on the whole world.
1: For the sake of his sorrowful passion,
2: have mercy on us and on the whole world.
1: For the sake of his sorrowful passion,
2: have mercy on us and on the whole world.
1: For the sake of his sorrowful passion,
2: have mercy on us and on the whole world.
1: For the sake of his sorrowful passion,
2: have mercy on us and on the whole world.
1: For the sake of his sorrowful passion,
2: have mercy on us and on the whole world.
1: For the sake of his sorrowful passion,
2: have mercy on us and on the whole world.
1: For the sake of his sorrowful passion,
2: have mercy on us and on the whole world.
1: Eternal Father, I offer you the body and blood, soul and divinity of your dearly beloved Son, our Lord Jesus Christ,
2: in atonement for our sins and those of the whole world.
1: For the sake of his sorrowful passion,
2: have mercy on us and on the whole world.
1: For the sake of his sorrowful passion,
2: have mercy on us and on the whole world.
1: For the sake of his sorrowful passion,
2: have mercy on us and on the whole world.
1: For the sake of his sorrowful passion,
2: have mercy on us and on the whole world.
1: For the sake of his sorrowful passion,
2: have mercy on us and on the whole world.
1: For the sake of his sorrowful passion,
2: have mercy on us and on the whole world.
1: For the sake of his sorrowful passion,
2: have mercy on us and on the whole world.
1: For the sake of his sorrowful passion,
2: have mercy on us and on the whole world.
1: For the sake of his sorrowful passion,
2: have mercy on us and on the whole world.
1: For the sake of his sorrowful passion,
2: have mercy on us and on the whole world.
1: Eternal Father, I offer you the body and blood, soul and divinity of your dearly beloved Son, our Lord Jesus Christ,
2: in atonement for our sins and those of the whole world.
1: For the sake of his sorrowful passion,
2: have mercy on us and on the whole world.
1: For the sake of his sorrowful passion,
2: have mercy on us and on the whole world.
1: For the sake of his sorrowful passion,
2: have mercy on us and on the whole world.
1: For the sake of his sorrowful passion,
2: have mercy on us and on the whole world.
1: For the sake of his sorrowful passion,
2: have mercy on us and on the whole world.
1: For the sake of his sorrowful passion,
2: have mercy on us and on the whole world.
1: For the sake of his sorrowful passion,
2: have mercy on us and on the whole world.
1: For the sake of his sorrowful passion,
2: have mercy on us and on the whole world.
1: For the sake of his sorrowful passion,
2: have mercy on us and on the whole world.
1: For the sake of his sorrowful passion,
2: have mercy on us and on the whole world.
1: Holy God, Holy Mighty One, Holy Immortal One,
2: have mercy on us and on the whole world.
1: Holy God, Holy Mighty One, Holy Immortal One,
2: have mercy on us and on the whole world.
1: Holy God, Holy Mighty One, Holy Immortal One,
2: have mercy on us and on the whole world.
1: In the name of the Father, and of the Son, and of the Holy Spirit.
2: Amen.
3: This is Father Jacek Mazur. Please join me in praying the Most Holy Rosary of the Blessed Virgin Mary. In the name of the Father, and of the Son, and of the Holy Spirit. Amen. I believe in God, the Father Almighty, Creator of heaven and earth, and in Jesus Christ, his only Son, our Lord, who was conceived by the Holy Spirit, born of the Virgin Mary, suffered under Pontius Pilate, was crucified, died, and was buried. He descended into hell. On the third day he rose again from the dead. He ascended into heaven and is seated at the right hand of God the Father Almighty. From there he will come to judge the living and the dead.
4: I believe in the Holy Spirit, the Holy Catholic Church, the communion of saints, the forgiveness of sins, the resurrection of the body, and life everlasting. Amen.
3: Our Father, who art in heaven, hallowed be thy name. Thy kingdom come, thy will be done, on earth as it is in heaven.
4: Give us this day our daily bread, and forgive us our trespasses, as we forgive those who trespass against us. And lead us not into temptation, but deliver us from evil. Amen.
3: For an increase in faith, hope, and charity. Hail Mary, full of grace, the Lord is with thee. Blessed art thou among women, and blessed is the fruit of thy womb, Jesus.
4: Holy Mary, Mother of God, pray for us sinners, now and at the hour of our death. Amen.
3: Hail Mary, full of grace, the Lord is with thee. Blessed art thou among women, and blessed is the fruit of thy womb, Jesus.
4: Holy Mary, Mother of God, pray for us sinners, now and at the hour of our death. Amen.
3: Hail Mary, full of grace, the Lord is with thee. Blessed art thou among women, and blessed is the fruit of thy womb, Jesus.
4: Holy Mary, Mother of God, pray for us sinners, now and at the hour of our death. Amen.
3: Glory be to the Father, and to the Son, and to the Holy Spirit.
4: As it was in the beginning, is now, and ever shall be, world without end. Amen.
3: O my Jesus, forgive us our sins, save us from the fires of hell, lead all souls to heaven, especially those most in need of thy mercy. The first sorrowful mystery, the agony in the garden. Our Father, who art in heaven, hallowed be thy name. Thy kingdom come, thy will be done, on earth as it is in heaven.
4: Give us this day our daily bread, and forgive us our trespasses, as we forgive those who trespass against us. And lead us not into temptation, but deliver us from evil. Amen.
3: Hail Mary, full of grace, the Lord is with thee. Blessed art thou among women, and blessed is the fruit of thy womb, Jesus.
4: Holy Mary, Mother of God, pray for us sinners, now and at the hour of our death. Amen.
3: Hail Mary, full of grace, the Lord is with thee. Blessed art thou among women, and blessed is the fruit of thy womb, Jesus.
4: Holy Mary, Mother of God, pray for us sinners, now and at the hour of our death. Amen.
3: Hail Mary, full of grace, the Lord is with thee. Blessed art thou among women, and blessed is the fruit of thy womb, Jesus.
4: Holy Mary, Mother of God, pray for us sinners, now and at the hour of our death. Amen.
3: Hail Mary, full of grace, the Lord is with thee. Blessed art thou among women, and blessed is the fruit of thy womb, Jesus.
4: Holy Mary, Mother of God, pray for us sinners, now and at the hour of our death. Amen.
3: Hail Mary, full of grace, the Lord is with thee. Blessed art thou among women, and blessed is the fruit of thy womb, Jesus.
4: Holy Mary, Mother of God, pray for us sinners, now and at the hour of our death. Amen.
3: Hail Mary, full of grace, the Lord is with thee. Blessed art thou among women, and blessed is the fruit of thy womb, Jesus.
4: Holy Mary, Mother of God, pray for us sinners, now and at the hour of our death. Amen.
3: Hail Mary, full of grace, the Lord is with thee. Blessed art thou among women, and blessed is the fruit of thy womb, Jesus.
4: Holy Mary, Mother of God, pray for us sinners, now and at the hour of our death. Amen.
3: Hail Mary, full of grace, the Lord is with thee. Blessed art thou among women, and blessed is the fruit of thy womb, Jesus.
4: Holy Mary, Mother of God, pray for us sinners, now and at the hour of our death. Amen.
3: Hail Mary, full of grace, the Lord is with thee. Blessed art thou among women, and blessed is the fruit of thy womb, Jesus.
4: Holy Mary, Mother of God, pray for us sinners, now and at the hour of our death. Amen.
3: Hail Mary, full of grace, the Lord is with thee. Blessed art thou among women, and blessed is the fruit of thy womb, Jesus.
4: Holy Mary, Mother of God, pray for us sinners, now and at the hour of our death. Amen.
3: Glory be to the Father, and to the Son, and to the Holy Spirit.
4: As it was in the beginning, is now, and ever shall be, world without end. Amen.
3: O my Jesus, forgive us our sins, save us from the fires of hell, lead all souls to heaven, especially those most in need of thy mercy. The second sorrowful mystery, the scourging at the pillar. Our Father, who art in heaven, hallowed be thy name. Thy kingdom come, thy will be done, on earth as it is in heaven.
4: Give us this day our daily bread, and forgive us our trespasses, as we forgive those who trespass against us. And lead us not into temptation, but deliver us from evil. Amen.
3: Hail Mary, full of grace, the Lord is with thee. Blessed art thou among women, and blessed is the fruit of thy womb, Jesus.
4: Holy Mary, Mother of God, pray for us sinners, now and at the hour of our death. Amen.
3: Hail Mary, full of grace, the Lord is with thee. Blessed art thou among women, and blessed is the fruit of thy womb, Jesus.
4: Holy Mary, Mother of God, pray for us sinners, now and at the hour of our death. Amen.
3: Hail Mary, full of grace, the Lord is with thee. Blessed art thou among women, and blessed is the fruit of thy womb, Jesus.
4: Holy Mary, Mother of God, pray for us sinners, now and at the hour of our death. Amen.
3: Hail Mary, full of grace, the Lord is with thee. Blessed art thou among women, and blessed is the fruit of thy womb, Jesus.
4: Holy Mary, Mother of God, pray for us sinners, now and at the hour of our death. Amen.
3: Hail Mary, full of grace, the Lord is with thee. Blessed art thou among women, and blessed is the fruit of thy womb, Jesus.
4: Holy Mary, Mother of God, pray for us sinners, now and at the hour of our death. Amen.
3: Hail Mary, full of grace, the Lord is with thee. Blessed art thou among women, and blessed is the fruit of thy womb, Jesus.
4: Holy Mary, Mother of God, pray for us sinners, now and at the hour of our death. Amen.
3: Hail Mary, full of grace, the Lord is with thee. Blessed art thou among women, and blessed is the fruit of thy womb, Jesus.
4: Holy Mary, Mother of God, pray for us sinners, now and at the hour of our death. Amen.
3: Hail Mary, full of grace, the Lord is with thee. Blessed art thou among women, and blessed is the fruit of thy womb, Jesus.
4: Holy Mary, Mother of God, pray for us sinners, now and at the hour of our death. Amen.
3: Hail Mary, full of grace, the Lord is with thee. Blessed art thou among women, and blessed is the fruit of thy womb, Jesus.
4: Holy Mary, Mother of God, pray for us sinners, now and at the hour of our death. Amen.
3: Hail Mary, full of grace, the Lord is with thee. Blessed art thou among women, and blessed is the fruit of thy womb, Jesus.
4: Holy Mary, Mother of God, pray for us sinners, now and at the hour of our death. Amen.
3: Glory be to the Father, and to the Son, and to the Holy Spirit.
4: As it was in the beginning, is now, and ever shall be, world without end. Amen.
3: O my Jesus, forgive us our sins. Save us from the fires of hell. Lead all souls to heaven, especially those most in need of thy mercy. The third sorrowful mystery, the crowning with thorns. Our Father, who art in heaven, hallowed be thy name. Thy kingdom come, thy will be done, on earth as it is in heaven.
4: Give us this day our daily bread, and forgive us our trespasses, as we forgive those who trespass against us. And lead us not into temptation, but deliver us from evil. Amen.
3: Hail Mary, full of grace, the Lord is with thee. Blessed art thou among women, and blessed is the fruit of thy womb, Jesus.
4: Holy Mary, Mother of God, pray for us sinners, now and at the hour of our death. Amen.
3: Hail Mary, full of grace, the Lord is with thee. Blessed art thou among women, and blessed is the fruit of thy womb, Jesus.
4: Holy Mary, Mother of God, pray for us sinners, now and at the hour of our death. Amen.
3: Hail Mary, full of grace, the Lord is with thee. Blessed art thou among women, and blessed is the fruit of thy womb, Jesus.
4: Holy Mary, Mother of God, pray for us sinners, now and at the hour of our death. Amen.
3: Hail Mary, full of grace, the Lord is with thee. Blessed art thou among women, and blessed is the fruit of thy womb, Jesus.
4: Holy Mary, Mother of God, pray for us sinners, now and at the hour of our death. Amen.
3: Hail Mary, full of grace, the Lord is with thee. Blessed art thou among women, and blessed is the fruit of thy womb, Jesus.
4: Holy Mary, Mother of God, pray for us sinners, now and at the hour of our death. Amen.
3: Hail Mary, full of grace, the Lord is with thee. Blessed art thou among women, and blessed is the fruit of thy womb, Jesus.
4: Holy Mary, Mother of God, pray for us sinners, now and at the hour of our death. Amen.
3: Hail Mary, full of grace, the Lord is with thee. Blessed art thou among women, and blessed is the fruit of thy womb, Jesus.
4: Holy Mary, Mother of God, pray for us sinners, now and at the hour of our death. Amen.
3: Hail Mary, full of grace, the Lord is with thee. Blessed art thou among women, and blessed is the fruit of thy womb, Jesus.
4: Holy Mary, Mother of God, pray for us sinners, now and at the hour of our death. Amen.
3: Hail Mary, full of grace, the Lord is with thee. Blessed art thou among women, and blessed is the fruit of thy womb, Jesus.
4: Holy Mary, Mother of God, pray for us sinners, now and at the hour of our death. Amen.
3: Hail Mary, full of grace, the Lord is with thee. Blessed art thou among women, and blessed is the fruit of thy womb, Jesus.
4: Holy Mary, Mother of God, pray for us sinners, now and at the hour of our death. Amen.
3: Glory be to the Father, and to the Son, and to the Holy Spirit.
4: As it was in the beginning, is now, and ever shall be, world without end. Amen.
3: O my Jesus, forgive us our sins. Save us from the fires of hell. Lead all souls to heaven, especially those most in need of thy mercy. The fourth sorrowful mystery, the carrying of the cross. Our Father, who art in heaven, hallowed be thy name. Thy kingdom come, thy will be done, on earth as it is in heaven.
4: Give us this day our daily bread, and forgive us our trespasses, as we forgive those who trespass against us. And lead us not into temptation, but deliver us from evil. Amen.
3: Hail Mary, full of grace, the Lord is with thee. Blessed art thou among women, and blessed is the fruit of thy womb, Jesus.
4: Holy Mary, Mother of God, pray for us sinners, now and at the hour of our death. Amen.
3: Hail Mary, full of grace, the Lord is with thee. Blessed art thou among women, and blessed is the fruit of thy womb, Jesus.
4: Holy Mary, Mother of God, pray for us sinners, now and at the hour of our death. Amen.
3: Hail Mary, full of grace, the Lord is with thee. Blessed art thou among women, and blessed is the fruit of thy womb, Jesus.
4: Holy Mary, Mother of God, pray for us sinners, now and at the hour of our death. Amen.
3: Hail Mary, full of grace, the Lord is with thee. Blessed art thou among women, and blessed is the fruit of thy womb, Jesus.
4: Holy Mary, Mother of God, pray for us sinners, now and at the hour of our death. Amen.
3: Hail Mary, full of grace, the Lord is with thee. Blessed art thou among women, and blessed is the fruit of thy womb, Jesus.
4: Holy Mary, Mother of God, pray for us sinners, now and at the hour of our death. Amen.
3: Hail Mary, full of grace, the Lord is with thee. Blessed art thou among women, and blessed is the fruit of thy womb, Jesus.
4: Holy Mary, Mother of God, pray for us sinners, now and at the hour of our death. Amen.
3: Hail Mary, full of grace, the Lord is with thee. Blessed art thou among women, and blessed is the fruit of thy womb, Jesus.
4: Holy Mary, Mother of God, pray for us sinners, now and at the hour of our death. Amen.
3: Hail Mary, full of grace, the Lord is with thee. Blessed art thou among women, and blessed is the fruit of thy womb, Jesus.
4: Holy Mary, Mother of God, pray for us sinners, now and at the hour of our death. Amen.
3: Hail Mary, full of grace, the Lord is with thee. Blessed art thou among women, and blessed is the fruit of thy womb, Jesus.
4: Holy Mary, Mother of God, pray for us sinners, now and at the hour of our death. Amen.
3: Hail Mary, full of grace, the Lord is with thee. Blessed art thou among women, and blessed is the fruit of thy womb, Jesus.
4: Holy Mary, Mother of God, pray for us sinners, now and at the hour of our death. Amen.
3: Glory be to the Father, and to the Son, and to the Holy Spirit.
4: As it was in the beginning, is now, and ever shall be, world without end. Amen.
3: O my Jesus, forgive us our sins. Save us from the fires of hell. Lead all souls to heaven, especially those most in need of thy mercy. The fifth sorrowful mystery, the crucifixion. Our Father, who art in heaven, hallowed be thy name. Thy kingdom come, thy will be done, on earth as it is in heaven.
4: Give us this day our daily bread, and forgive us our trespasses, as we forgive those who trespass against us. And lead us not into temptation, but deliver us from evil. Amen.
3: Hail Mary, full of grace, the Lord is with thee. Blessed art thou among women, and blessed is the fruit of thy womb, Jesus.
4: Holy Mary, Mother of God, pray for us sinners, now and at the hour of our death. Amen.
3: Hail Mary, full of grace, the Lord is with thee. Blessed art thou among women, and blessed is the fruit of thy womb, Jesus.
4: Holy Mary, Mother of God, pray for us sinners, now and at the hour of our death. Amen.
3: Hail Mary, full of grace, the Lord is with thee. Blessed art thou among women, and blessed is the fruit of thy womb, Jesus.
4: Holy Mary, Mother of God, pray for us sinners, now and at the hour of our death. Amen.
3: Hail Mary, full of grace, the Lord is with thee. Blessed art thou among women, and blessed is the fruit of thy womb, Jesus.
4: Holy Mary, Mother of God, pray for us sinners, now and at the hour of our death. Amen.
3: Hail Mary, full of grace, the Lord is with thee. Blessed art thou among women, and blessed is the fruit of thy womb, Jesus.
4: Holy Mary, Mother of God, pray for us sinners, now and at the hour of our death. Amen.
3: Hail Mary, full of grace, the Lord is with thee. Blessed art thou among women, and blessed is the fruit of thy womb, Jesus.
4: Holy Mary, Mother of God, pray for us sinners, now and at the hour of our death. Amen.
3: Hail Mary, full of grace, the Lord is with thee. Blessed art thou among women, and blessed is the fruit of thy womb, Jesus.
4: Holy Mary, Mother of God, pray for us sinners, now and at the hour of our death. Amen.
3: Hail Mary, full of grace, the Lord is with thee. Blessed art thou among women, and blessed is the fruit of thy womb, Jesus.
4: Holy Mary, Mother of God, pray for us sinners, now and at the hour of our death. Amen.
3: Hail Mary, full of grace, the Lord is with thee. Blessed art thou among women, and blessed is the fruit of thy womb, Jesus.
4: Holy Mary, Mother of God, pray for us sinners, now and at the hour of our death. Amen.
3: Hail Mary, full of grace, the Lord is with thee. Blessed art thou among women, and blessed is the fruit of thy womb, Jesus.
4: Holy Mary, Mother of God, pray for us sinners, now and at the hour of our death. Amen.
3: Glory be to the Father, and to the Son, and to the Holy Spirit.
4: As it was in the beginning, is now, and ever shall be, world without end. Amen.
3: O my Jesus, forgive us our sins. Save us from the fires of hell. Lead all souls to heaven, especially those most in need of thy mercy. Hail, Holy Queen, Mother of Mercy, our life, our sweetness, and our hope.
4: To thee do we cry, poor banished children of Eve. To thee do we send up our sighs, mourning and weeping in this valley of tears. Turn then, most gracious Advocate, thine eyes of mercy toward us, and after this our exile, show unto us the blessed fruit of thy womb, Jesus. O clement, O loving, O sweet Virgin Mary,
3: pray for us, O Holy Mother of God,
4: that we may be made worthy of the promises of Christ.
3: Let us pray. O God, whose only begotten Son, by his life, death, and resurrection, has purchased for us the rewards of eternal life, grant, we beseech thee, that while meditating on these mysteries of the Most Holy Rosary of the Blessed Virgin Mary, we may imitate what they contain and obtain what they promise, through the same Christ our Lord. Amen.
5: In the name of the Father, and of the Son, and of the Holy Spirit. Amen.
6: There therefore has to be in our lives a kind of an impulsiveness, a giving that doesn't measure. We perhaps just reckon our lives and our time and our energy a little bit too mathematically. Let's go back to one of the great scenes in the gospel after our blessed Lord had multiplied the loaves and the fishes at Capernaum. Here the apostles were caught up in the glow of all of this acclaim. Christ was king. They called him king, they called him a prophet, but they never called him a priest who would die for them. That they rejected. But it was wonderful for the apostles to see our Lord acclaimed as king and as prophet. They were ready now to make him a bread king. Maybe he could drive out the Romans. And because the apostles were caught up in this enthusiasm, the Lord says, get over to the other side of the lake. Leave here. They would be spoiled. And they start rowing across the lake. Our Lord goes up the mountaintop. The night passes, there's a storm. Fog, rain. It is 3 o'clock in the morning. They are rowing against the wind and frightened. The Lord watches them all the time. We sometimes think that the Lord does not see us in storms. And the Lord comes toward them, walking on the water. They do not recognize him. They thought he was a specter, a ghost. And Mark tells us the reason. They did not understand the miracle of the loaves. They did not understand this unseen presence of Christ in the bread of life. So he was a ghost, a specter. And in their fear, our blessed Lord assures them, fear not, it is I. Whenever I quote that text, Noli timere ego sum, I am reminded of an artist at the time of Leo XIII who painted his portrait. And it was not a good one. and Leo knew it was not. But the artist insisted that Leo should autograph it, and Leo wrote at the bottom, Noli timere, ego sum. So our Lord tells them now, fear not, it is I. Here comes the impulsiveness of a great man. A fool. Lord, bid me walk on the waters. What stupidity. Walk on waters. Can you imagine what must have gone on in that boat when Peter lifted up his right foot to put it on the waters? Thomas must have said to him, you believe anything, don't you, Peter? Judas said, how much are you getting for it? Bartholomew, you going to join a circus? Andrew, you've always been an idiot. And John said, you damn fool, get back! But he walked. He really walked on the water. Because the Lord said, come, come. Believe the incredible, and you can do the impossible. It is our want of faith that holds us back. But then he sank. Why did he begin to sink? The gospel gives us the reason. He took account of the winds. He began reading some surveys. It was established statistically 99.44% of mankind cannot walk on waters. And all of the incredulities were in the winds. And he took his eyes off Christ. And Peter began to sink. This was a very strong manifestation of faith. And our Lord evidently expected it of his own. Because when he came down from the Mount of the Transfiguration, here at the base of the mountain was a distraught father with the possessed son. The church was there. The church. There were 9 apostles. They had all tried to drive out the devil. And the father went to our Lord and asked him to drive it out. And then the church said to him, why couldn't we do it? Our Lord said, because you have no faith. That kind is driven out only by prayer and fasting. Paul, therefore, was right in asking for foolishness of the cross, as he told the Corinthians who needed that lesson so very much. We are fools for Christ's sake. We are like men condemned to death in the arena, a spectacle to the whole universe, angels as well as men. And then this magnificent translation here in 2 Corinthians, the 2nd chapter, verses 14 to 16. But thanks be to God, who continually leads us about, captives in Christ's triumphal procession. Captives in Christ's triumphal procession. When any captives were taken by the Roman power, they would always be brought into Rome after the conqueror. That was part of his glory. Now, St. Paul says, we're captives of Christ the conqueror, captives in Christ's triumphant procession. In the last audience that I had with Pope Paul, I said, you're well named, Paul, because you're stoned as Paul was, stoned by your own, as Paul was stoned as he went from Lystra to Derbe to Antioch of Pisidia. Yes, he said, I open my mail at midnight, and in almost every letter is a thorn. And when I lay my head at night on the pillow, I lay it on a crown of thorns. But, he said, I cannot tell you what ineffable joy I have in being able to fill up in my poor flesh the sufferings that are wanting to the passion of Christ for the sake of his body, which is the church. Now, applying this to ourselves, we have sick in our parishes. We have suffering in our cities. When we look at a sick person or one wounded or infected or cancerous, what do we see?

Hi, I'm Jim Wright, president of the Station of the Cross. Throughout our lives, we spend a lot of time working hard, taking care of those we love, and trying to make a difference in the world. We can continue to make an impact even after our Lord calls us home. Have you ever thought about the legacy that you want to leave behind? 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Through My Catholic Will, you can write a will in as little as 15 minutes, and it's free. 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Thank you, and may God bless you and your family.

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3: Hello, this is Father Jim Netto with the Diocese of Portland, Maine. In Krakow, Poland, on the 2nd of June, 1938, the Lord Jesus himself directed a young Polish Sister of Mercy on a three-day retreat. Sister Faustina painstakingly recorded Christ's instructions in her diary, that is, a mystical manual on prayer and divine mercy. These instructions became Faustina's weapon in fighting the good fight. Jesus began, "My daughter, I want to teach you about spiritual warfare." Secret number 12. If someone causes you trouble, think of what good you can do for the person who caused you to suffer. In this secret, Jesus reminds us that being a vessel of divine mercy is a weapon for good and for defeating evil. The devil is about hatred, rage, revenge, and unforgiveness. Others have hurt us at different times. What good can we do in return? Returning a blessing breaks curses. We must not allow charity to suffer as a result of what others have done to us. Penance is, in any case, to be judged more by what it gains than what it renounces. If Christ is the way, we Christians are on the way. We are followers, moreover, in cross-bearing. We come behind him. Identification with Christ's passion is an idea that the mind can grasp. Thus, in the wounds others place upon us, we can find our trust for eternal life. Our wounds can become our merits. The identification is with Christ and his cross. May we always take advantage of the crosses sent to us, and from them, may we bring light into darkness and ultimately life into death.
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3: 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What you need to know right now. A bold synthesis of inspiration and information. Keeping you up to date on the news and issues from a courageous Catholic perspective.
4: A Catholic Take with Joe McLean starts now.
0: Praise be to Jesus Christ. Welcome back to A Catholic Take, a bold synthesis of information and inspiration. I'm your host, Joe McLean. Praise be to God. It is good to be on with you. Today, we're talking about, I don't know, double standards, maybe? Because, you know, there's a lot of innovation going on. There's a lot of options being taken at Mass. I mean, not just here in the United States, but kind of all over. In fact, there's an article I'm going to link to in the show notes. A woman dressed in some sort of liturgical garb, standing next to a bishop, gave a homily at a Mass. That's all apparently okay, but the TLM still has to ask for permission, beg for permission in order to exist in many, many dioceses around the world. Feels a wee bit like a double standard. We're going to have a conversation about that with friend of the show, Dr. Anthony Stein from Return to Tradition. It's Fridays with Stein. He joins us at 14 past the hour. Speaking of double standards, the Knights of Columbus, which I belong to, apparently has a new credit card. What? Weren't we again? Didn't Thomas Aquinas teach that usury is sin? In fact, somebody that you may know from very recently said, quote, usury is an ancient and unfortunately still concealed evil that, like a snake, strangles its victim. That was Pope Francis very, very recently. So there is a guest who I found his.
5: Today is the last day I ever wear this shirt. And let me tell you why. I was the Knights of Columbus membership director for the entire state of Maine. And I was appalled today when I opened up my email to see that they just launched their very own Knights of Columbus credit card with up to 36% interest. This sort of high interest debt is exactly what I pull families out of every single day. And the church has condemned this usury for centuries. A quote-unquote Catholic organization charging someone 36% is beyond predatory. Point out where this is acceptable in the Gospels or in a single encyclical, and it lines up with what I saw from the inside. Blessed Father McGivney founded the Knights in 1882 to protect Catholic families from financial ruin, to keep widows and orphans off the street. He would roll over in his grave to see his organization like this.
0: We are going to have Cameron, our CD, on the team at 30 past the hour. In fact, he has a financial firm, he has financial service, Debt Slayers of St. George, and he joins us at 30 past the hour to talk about usury, the church's position, and whether or not it's okay for the Knights of Columbus to charge up to 39% on that credit card. All of that on today's program and so much more, plus your commentary in the after show. We will, of course, link to everything we discussed today in the show notes at the top of the hour. thestationofthecross.com/ACT. I would be incredibly grateful if right now you paused whatever you were doing. You smashed the share, the like, the subscribe. You text your friends and your family and you ask them to tune in with us. That would be amazing. Let's pray. In the name of the Father, the Son, and the Holy Ghost. Amen. Remember, O most gracious Virgin Mary, that never was it known that anyone who fled to thy protection

0: who was constantly irritated by the young boy's piety. Yusef persevered in his faith nevertheless, inspired by books like The Imitation of Christ. At the age of 23, he quietly left home and joined a monastery of the Lebanese Maronite Order, or the Baladites. He took the name Charbel and was ordained several years after making his vows, though it is not common in the East for monks to also be priests. Charbel was an exemplary monk, but he deeply desired to imitate the great desert fathers, and after 15 years, he became a hermit at a small chapel under the monastery's jurisdiction. There, Charbel lived the rest of his life in strict asceticism. He worked many miracles and was known to levitate while praying. After over 20 years as a hermit, Charbel was struck by paralysis and passed away soon after, in the year of our Lord, 1898. His body remained incorrupt for decades, and many miracles have occurred at his tomb. For more about the saints and seasons of the Catholic Church, visit thestationofthecross.com/saints-and-seasons. Saint Charbel, pray for us.
1: And now your headline news. Zeal reports Pennsylvania Medicaid now covers abortion. Pennsylvania's Medicaid program began paying for medication and procedural abortions on July the 16th after an April 20 Commonwealth Court ruling struck down the state's 1982 law barring taxpayer-funded abortion except in cases of rape, incest, or danger to the mother's life. The procedures will continue while the appeal process keeps going. Just the News reports U.S. military launches 13 consecutive nights of strikes on Iranian targets. U.S. Central Command said fighting resumed last week after negotiations failed to end the conflict, and four American service members have now died since, one over the last weekend and three on Friday in strikes in Jordan. God rest their souls. LifeSite News reports Catholic nuns and bishops sue New York law requiring care homes to facilitate assisted suicide. The Diocese of Rockville Center and four communities of religious sisters, including the Little Sisters of the Poor and the Carmelite Sisters of the Aged and Infirm, filed a federal lawsuit on the 17th challenging New York's Medical Aid in Dying Act, arguing the law, taking effect August the 5th, compels Catholic institutions to participate in assisted suicide in violation of Catholic teaching and the First Amendment. Bishop John Barrs declared, quote, "We will never submit to New York's culture of death." Well said, Bishop. Praise be to God. And those are your headline news. The gospel today in the Novus Ordo Missae comes to us from Matthew chapter 13, verses 18 through 23. At that time, Jesus said to his disciples, "Hear you therefore the parable of the sower. When anyone heareth the word of the kingdom and understand it not, there cometh the wicked one, and catcheth away that which was sown in his heart. This is he that received the seed by the wayside. And he that received the seed upon the stony ground is he that heareth the word, and immediately receive it with joy. Yet hath he no root in himself, but is only for a time. And when there ariseth tribulation and persecution because of the word, he is presently scandalized. And he that received the seed among the thorns is he that heareth the word, and the cares of this world and the deceitfulness of riches choketh up, and he becometh fruitless. But he that received the seed upon good ground is he that heareth the word, and understand it, and beareth fruit, and yieldeth the one 100-fold, another 60, and another 30. The Gospel of the Lord. Laus tibi Christi. When tribulation comes because of the word, what kind of soil will I be? What kind of soil will you be? Cornelius Lapide, quoting St. Thomas Aquinas, says, "The good ground is the faithful conscience of the elect, which receives the word with joy and manfully keeps it in prosperity and adversity. To understand the word is to ruminate upon it, to penetrate it, to taste it, to retain it." Archbishop McKeever says the yield corresponds to the perfection of the

0: hearers, St. Jerome and St. Athanasius, assign the hundredfold to virgins, 60-fold to continent widows, 30-fold to chaste marriages. St. Augustine gives the hundredfold to the martyrs. The fruit is proportioned to the disposition of the hearer. Christ himself is the sower, though. Alapide says the end and scope of this parable is that Christ is the sower and preacher of the gospel among men, but with different results among different people. And the failures happen not through the fault of the seed, i.e. of the doctrine, but of the earth, the hearers. The rock is the flesh, the thorns are the world. The problem isn't the doctrine. We should never, ever, ever try to change the church's teaching to meet the world. We raise the world to meet the teaching. Four soils, four kinds of souls. Father Haydock says the seed falls on four sorts of persons. Those who continue obdurate in vice, the unsteady and inconstant in their good resolutions, those absorbed in the cares and pleasures of life, and those with every proper disposition to receive the word with fruit. Which are you? Which are me? Archbishop McKeevely says, when hardened sinners hear the word, the devil, who dwells in the air like a foul bird of prey, descends, distracting the soul with thoughts of former indulgences, so it has no time to reflect. The fruit of mediation is lost. I was listening to Father Ripperger talk with Sean Ryan on the Sean Ryan podcast just yesterday. He said, in order to bring about a greater good, we have to be willing to let go of the lesser goods. Let go of the lesser goods, you bring about a greater good. There is good in this world. Not everything is bad in this world. But we have to be willing to walk away from all of it, even our very lives, in order to bring about a greater good. Don't go anywhere. 2 minutes from now, let's talk about a double standard. We'll be back.
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4: In the name of the Father, and of the Son, and of the Holy Spirit. Amen. O Saint Joseph, whose protection is so great, so strong, so prompt before the throne of God, I place in thee all my interests and desires. O Saint Joseph, assist me by thy powerful intercession, and obtain for me all spiritual blessings through thy foster Son, Jesus Christ, our Lord. So that, having engaged here below thy heavenly power, I may offer thee my thanksgiving and homage. O Saint Joseph, I never weary contemplating thee and Jesus asleep in thine arms. I dare not approach while he reposes near thy heart. Press him in my name and kiss his fine head for me, and ask him to return the kiss when I draw my dying breath. Saint Joseph, patron of departing souls, pray for me. In the name of the Father, and of the

0: Praise be to Jesus Christ. Welcome back to A Catholic Take, a bold synthesis of information and inspiration. I'm your host, Joe McClain. Praise be to God. It is good to be on with you. At 30 past the hour, let's talk about usury, the church's teaching, and why the Knights of Columbus have decided to put out a credit card with up to 36% interest. I mean, okay, good times, good times. But speaking of double standards, you know, it's interesting because right now, churches all over the United States, dare I say the rest of the world, there's a lot of innovation. There's a lot of options being taken, I suppose, with the celebration of the public liturgy, which is giving God what we owe him in justice, our adoration, our worship. People tend to play with it like a cat plays with a yarn ball. But there's an article out of Germany, the CatholicHerald.com, Michael Haynes reporting, woman gives joint homily with German bishop, despite Vatican ban. Seems a wee bit like a double standard. Joining us now to talk about his good friend of the show from Return to Tradition is Dr. Anthony Stein, Fridays with Stein. Dr. Stein, good afternoon. Thanks for hanging out. What do you think? Is there a double standard in the church?
1: Without question. If the powers that be didn't have double standards, they probably wouldn't have any standards at this point. Remember, the German bishops got a strongly worded letter saying, no, guys, please don't go down the German synodal way. You violate some church teachings. Please don't. I'm not actually exaggerating, really. That's kind of the tone of their letter. It wasn't even a slap on the wrist, because a slap on the wrist is, strictly speaking, a punishment of some kind. And they're not. Right. They haven't been threatened with anything.
0: You know, one of the things that I was thinking about when I was looking at some of these threads of these Aztec dancers, or like there's one out of Germany right now with some lady in red doing some sort of dancing thing down the aisle, like all of this innovation. And I've seen posts from, I guess, more traditional Catholics to say, Catholics don't want this, but I'm seeing packed houses here. I fear that they actually do want this. Do you think Catholics want this? It feels like there's a lot of people here who are enjoying all of this.
1: There are people who don't understand that the Mass is not about being entertained. The kind of person who, you know, congratulates a priest on giving a funny homily or something, you know, that Misa Azteca, as John Henry Weston correctly described it, is not a Mass. However, it was in a chapel, and it featured, as he explained, the prayers to the four directions, the gods of the four directions, a common theme in a lot of North American indigenous pagan worship. They were literally praying to false gods in a Catholic church. It's an unpopular thing to point out, by the way, because I pointed this out on X this morning, and suddenly I got a lot of very angry Latinos saying, no Catholic prays to these pagan gods. I'm like, well, these guys did. Like, literally, they did. Like, if you actually watch the video, you'll find them praying into the four different directions. That's the hallmark of the prayer to the four gods of the four directions.
0: It's definitely pagan.
1: It's explicitly pagan. It's explicitly pagan. And like, all the gods of the Gentiles are devils, according to the psalmist and according to St. Paul. It's not the kind of thing we should be playing around with. And that is in full regular communion. The bishop responsible for that isn't going to get a stern, he's not even going to get a strongly worded letter from Rome. Nothing is going to happen. In fact, any of us who point this out will be called uncharitable.
0: Right. Yeah, I know. I'm probably going to get an email. But, you know, I listen, my heritage from Scotland and the United Kingdom, et cetera, they had pagan roots. They did pagan things. They sacrificed humans and did all kinds of debauched things in their past. But I wouldn't want any of that being celebrated whatsoever at a Catholic church in honor of my culture and the enculturation. I think we've taken this enculturation thing that came out of the Vatican II post-conciliar era, and I think we've used it as like a get-out-of-jail-free card to do pretty much whatever we want inside of a church. But like, the church is to give honor and adoration and worship to Almighty God. Like, if you want to celebrate some culture thing that has been stripped of paganism, fine, do that in the church hall, I suppose. Do that outside, I guess. Why do you got to do it in a church? It just feels agendized, doesn't it?
1: Mm-hmm. No, it does. It really does feel like there's some other purpose to it, because I don't think the bishops are, you know, going, ooh, pagan worship, that's what we need. It does feel like that there is this almost a a self-destructive desire to show how inclusive they really are.
0: Right.
1: To honor every other religion. Maybe it's because there's some guilt or something they have for the fact that the Catholic Church was the one who practically stomped out all these other pagan religions all throughout history. It was always consistently the Catholic Church that did that. And now maybe some of these men bear some weird guilt about it, even though there's nothing wrong with burying and leaving to the ash heap of history devil worship, because again, all the gods of the Gentiles are devils. This isn't that really that complicated. Exactly. And this isn't just bringing in the elements of, you know, pre-Christian cultures and allowing people to keep those parts of their heritage and things. Again, they were explicitly doing the prayers to the four gods. We saw this. I recommend John Henry Weston's video on this. It's on LifeSite's YouTube channel. You can find it on his X account, or probably on his Facebook account, where he goes into that and then points out that they did the exact same thing with Pope Francis when he visited Canada. And the person leading their liturgy, if you want to call it that, invited them all to, you know, pray with them as they invoked something called the Great Western Mother, which is a specific demon they invoked. It's like, right.
2: Or the smudging,
1: really more careful,
2: or the whole smoking thing. You know, it's interesting because I was looking into trying to take my wife on our anniversary to Mexico to see Our Lady of Guadalupe, to see the Tilma. And so I'd never been to Mexico City, so I was trying to do some research. And apparently, for maybe just a couple of pesos, any tourist can get the whole smoke, pagan smoke treatment. You know, right there, right close to where the Tilma is, there's lots of these Aztecian wizards that are available to give you the pagan treatment there. And I just thought, God, does the bishop scream about this? Does he like go down there with his mitre and his chasuble and his crozier, and he like demands that they leave in the name of Jesus? Like, does he try to convert them? Like, it's all quiet on the Western Front. Santa Muerte has successfully convinced many Hispanic Catholics to conflate paganism and Catholicism and act like it's normal and it's okay. It's not. Like, don't they understand they're playing with fire in this?
1: I've got this right from the mouths of priests who were ordained by one Cardinal Jorge Mario Bergoglio from Argentina, okay? That Santa Muerte, Day of the Dead, all of it is to be avoided.
2: Right.
1: Any of the pre-Christian pagan rituals and things are to be avoided. And these were priests from South America telling me this. And, you know, they were pretty conservative in a lot of their theology, but they were not, you know, radical traditionalists. I mean, after all, who ordained them? But they were the ones giving the biggest warnings I've ever had and have ever seen from any priest, other than maybe a Father Chad Ripperger or somebody like that. So please, don't be dismissive of this.
2: It's a double standard. Listen, I'm happy that I'm so pleased that God is in such mercy and grace has converted pagans from every corner of this planet, to include my own pagan past. That's fantastic. I love that. But can we get rid of that and just get on the team? I think we should all just get on the team. So, but this week, you have Father Jimmy Martin advocating for homosexual priests to come, you know, let's just embrace it and accept it. And then you had the whole debacle with Father Marco Rupnik. Was he acquitted? Was he not? Still, you know, the victims didn't even know the trial was ongoing, Dr. Stein. Again, I think clear evidence of a double standard.
1: Absolutely. And I mean, the Rupnik thing was, again, you could call it paganism, the unspeakable things that he had nuns doing on an altar, right? I mean, there is clearly a double standard. But, and I pointed it out that his appeals were heard well enough that he actually got a canonical trial. There's a rumor coming out of Rome right now that the Vatican's response, the Dicastery's response, is going to be, there is no such thing as the SSPX in the eyes of the Vatican, so you have no canonical rights as an organization to file this appeal. Which will actually kick it up to the canonical trial at that point, but the Vatican courts could say the exact same thing and deny them just even a hearing. We'll find out. But yeah, there's a whole, this whole thing, all of this stuff reeks of a double standard, because everybody is included in this except for people who take a more radical view of, you know, the last 60 years of history of the church. I say more radical because the SSPX don't take the most radical views of it. In fact, they kind of are up the forefront of telling the more radical voices in the traditional world to kind of cool it and act a little reasonable. At least that's where they were.
2: I feel like, I feel like there's a tone deafness. It's not unlike, I suppose, my grandparents, you know, asking me how email works or something like that. I feel like there's an element here out of the Vatican that simply either refuses to understand, can't, is incapable of understanding, or what, I don't know, of understanding how the optics work on all of these stories. Like, you would think, you know, they would have someone who is maybe, you know, younger than 45, help them better understand. Perhaps you should really get control of the Vatican, or rather the German church, because they're ignoring you, even whatever you've given them. They've ignored that too. You know, like, or the Jimmy Martin thing, or the Aztec thing, or any one of these examples, the Marco Rupnik thing. It feels like they just can't seem to understand why anybody is upset about this stuff.
1: Optics has been something I've been talking about a lot this week, because the news came out that the SSPX are building a priory in Charlotte, North Carolina, or in the Charlotte Diocese, meaning several priests will be on site and they will be traveling around in the region offering masses during the week. That came out as news, coincidentally, really, because this is the kind of a project that takes, you know, a year or more before they announce it. But it came out right at the same time that Bishop Martin of Charlotte, North Carolina, in a rather hilarious misfire optically, telling Catholics attached to the SSPX that they have a home here at a reverent mass in the ordinary form, or at the one chapel that has limited capacity, explicitly limited how many Catholics can go to it for the TLM. And it is optically, it looks very terrible in terms of optics when you actually just go and look what he has done over the last year to the Novus Ordo, banning kneelers and any furniture for to assist people in kneeling to receive the Eucharist, sequestering them in the almost the most draconian way possible, the traditional Latin Mass. The most draconian way would be to just end it, as many bishops did with Traditionis Custodes. But it looks terrible in terms of optics. And this has been a constant thing in the last week or so in Catholic news. It's just bizarre optics, as if the people who are promoting, making these decisions for what looks like pagan worship happening in an LA cathedral, or the messages to traditional Catholics, or everything else in between, it's just, they don't understand how it looks. The kind of message they're actually sending.
3: They don't.
1: All it does is radicalize people more.
2: Yeah, and I was just thinking about the Chinese bishops this week, too. Another example. You know, like, China has declared, oh, yeah, by the way, we made this guy a bishop. Oh, okay, let me the rubber stand that for you. Now it's official. I mean, just this double standard is crazy. Pope Leo promised to clean up the Novus Ordo, or at least he made suggestions that they need to really clean up the Novus Ordo. I hope and pray he does. I honestly do. I don't think I'm going to hold my breath too much, but I hope and pray that he is very successful getting bishops on the team to stop the innovations, to stop messing around with the rubrics, right? Do the black, say the red. Pretty darn straightforward. I think it's a good place to start. But then why do we keep the traditional Latin Mass community begging for mercy and not receiving it? Double standard. Dr. Anthony Stein, we'll see you at the top of the hour. Always grateful to have him on the team from Return to Tradition. But I saw a great video from Cameron Asidi, and he's asking a tough question, and that is, why would the Knights of Columbus have a credit card with 36% interest? Usury? Anyone? Anyone?
4: 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On July 24th, we celebrate the feast of Saint Charbel, Confessor. Youssef Maklouf was born in the year of our Lord 1828, the son of a mule driver in Lebanon. His father died when he was young, and he was raised by an uncle who was constantly irritated by the young boy's piety. Youssef persevered in his faith nevertheless, inspired by books like The Imitation of Christ. At the age of 23, he quietly left home and joined a monastery of the Lebanese Maronite Order, or Baladites. He took the name Charbel and was ordained several years after making his vows, though it is not common in the East for monks to also be priests. Charbel was an exemplary monk, but he deeply desired to imitate the great desert fathers, and after 15 years, he became a hermit at a small chapel under the monastery's jurisdiction. There, Charbel lived the rest of his life in strict asceticism. He worked many miracles and was known to levitate while praying. After over 20 years as a hermit, Charbel was struck by paralysis and passed away soon after, in the year of our Lord 1898. His body remained incorrupt for decades, and many miracles have occurred at his tomb. Also celebrated on this day are the Vigil of St. James the Greater, St. Christina, St. Kinga, St. Declan, Saints Boris and Gleb, sons of St. Vladimir the Great, and many other martyrs, confessors, and holy virgins. For more about the saints and seasons of the Catholic Church, visit thestationofthecross.com/saints-and-seasons.
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0: Praise be to Jesus Christ. Welcome back to A Catholic Take, a bold synthesis of information and inspiration. I'm your host, Joe McClain. Praise be to God. It is good to be on with you. I want to talk about usury and the Knights of Columbus, which I belong to. I belong to the Knights probably, I don't know, for like ever it feels like. I'm a fourth degree. I went back in these old school days. You had to like rent a tuxedo and go through the whole darn thing. I did all of that. And now the Knights of Columbus have come out with a credit card? What? What are we? Usury? Hello, St. Thomas Aquinas? Have you ever heard of the guy? Well, Cameron Arcidi of slayersofdebt.com put out an Instagram video. Have a listen.
1: Today's the last day I ever wear this shirt. And let me tell you why. I was the Knights of Columbus membership director for the entire state of Maine. And I was appalled today when I opened up my email to see that they just launched their very own Knights of Columbus credit card with up to 36% interest. This sort of high interest debt is exactly what I pull families out of every single day.
0: He joins us this afternoon to weigh in. Cameron, thanks for your time today.
2: Thank you very much for having me. Excited to be here.
0: So, the Knights of Columbus, and you said you've been in the Knights for a long time, I imagine. How long were you part of the Knights?
2: I was in the Knights for 5 years. This past year I held the state position for the state membership director for the Knights of Columbus.
0: So not somebody who is like, woke up that morning and said, you know what? I don't like the Knights all of a sudden. You know, it's like, it's heartbreaking and it's scandalous. What is it about usury that all of a sudden we, like a cat with a fur ball, we just want to play with it? Like, doesn't the church still teach usury is bad?
2: You know, and that's the thing, is they still do. I think it's so easy to push it to the wayside, especially when we talk about inflation, when we talk about the permissions that we do have as far as interest goes, where, you know, their inflation is a factor, the fact that we do need to build in the fact that some people aren't going to repay their loans. But that's a far cry from what you see with high interest credit card debt of, in this case, up to 36%. You could get your knees whacked in Jersey for less than that.
0: Credit card debt is especially vicious, isn't it? I mean, like, it's designed to kind of keep you enslaved to that debt forever. It's like, help me understand, why is credit card debt different than, say, my mortgage, for instance?
2: Right. So with a mortgage, number one, it's an appreciating asset. So even though you're having to pay interest on the loan itself, you are still increasing your net worth as you pay down your mortgage, as you begin to build equity in your home. In something like a credit card that doesn't have that secured asset tied to it, where it's unsecured debt, especially at this high of an interest rate, it's designed to have you miss a payment. Something comes up, Murphy's Law always seems to happen, and then you're basically caught in this cycle of falling into this interest and paying this interest off. It's not as much of hey, I need help to get out of this situation. It's much more of, hey, look at these points that you could earn. It's seductive and it's enticement of why people would sign up for these credit cards. And we see that with what the Knights of Columbus advertise as part of this, where 1% of all card swipes will be sent to the Knights of Columbus charities, which I think is a great thing. However, one of the sayings that I always come back to is, you could put a cherry on a turd, but that doesn't make it a sundae necessarily.
0: It doesn't make it a sundae. Gross, but funny too. St. Thomas Aquinas, he had a lot to say about usury, calling it a sin of grave proportions, really. Ecumenical councils, but I don't think you have to go that far back. In fact, at the top of the hour when I set the show up, I quoted Pope Francis. Pope Benedict XVI also recently spoke about usury, but Pope Francis was especially venomous, I would say. He says, quote, "Usury is an ancient and unfortunately still concealed evil that, like a snake, strangles its victims." He went on to call it a serious sin that kills life, tramples on the dignity of people, is a vehicle for corruption, and hampers the common good. That's pretty straightforward, very clear. from Pope Francis, who I wasn't a big fan of no matter what. But at the end of the day, I mean, where's the lie? I think I'm gonna throw another log on the fire, and that is higher education. I feel like our society has developed this system in which it ensures, like, big pharma, big college, big finance, that we always have customers, so that upper echelon always has 3 and 4 houses, you know, lots of nice cars and a fancy life. It feels like our society is designed, geared that way. And it also feels like we have played into it because, you know, if I don't send my son to college, he will become nothing, don't you know? He'll probably be homeless and or a Starbucks barista. I'm not sure which. You see what I'm saying? Like, it feels like the system is rigged.
2: Absolutely. And we see, especially when it comes to higher education, when it comes to healthcare, a lot of these things that have these really big expenses tied to it, is we look at what is subsidizing it. So when we think of the government, either through different grants or through different sorts of financial aid and picking up the bill for all these sorts of things, that essentially the government a blank check to all of these institutions, too big pharma, too big healthcare, too the college institutions, and when they can just keep raising prices, but they can count on the United States basically writing them a check. And if the United States needs more money, it'll print more money. That's really where we find ourselves in this cycle and this disparity between the higher income earners and the lower income earners. That middle class is basically disappearing as we know it.
0: Don't you think the Knights of Columbus know this, though? I mean, they're a massive insurance agency. In your video, you even talk about Father McGivney, why he started it, caring for those Irish immigrant families who had because they were the dregs of society. Nobody liked them or wanted to care for them. So these people were dying on the job site, terrible job, you know, situations, and there was no one to care for their wife or their kids. So, you know, he wanted to do something about to help them. It feels like they've come a long way since those days.
2: It's definitely become more corporate, and what it feels like is that, you know, the Knights of Columbus has become a marketing agency, and a marketing agency that sells insurance, that does their credit cards, that has their Knights gear platform where they could sell stuff with Knights of Columbus logos on it. I've worked very closely with a lot of field agents, and they aren't even allowed to buy their own business cards because the Knights of Columbus holds their logo in such a sacred place that it would need to basically pass compliance on their end before anyone could use their logo. You had to order your pens from Knights Gear. You had to basically get everything from them. So they very much had this monopoly over what their stuff could be used for, and their whole rationale behind it was, well, we want to make sure that our brand is tied to things that are inherently virtuous as opposed to being full of vice. And then when you see the thing with the credit card, it makes you wonder where that fell off the wagon.
0: I remember, I guess this was probably, I don't know, a few years back, I was listening to Catholic Answers Live on Catholic Radio. And somebody called and asked something about usury. And if I remember correctly, at the end of the day, you can charge for a service. Like, if they're performing a service, then you can charge for that. But that's not what usury is it? Like, there's a nuanced distinction here. Like, if I'm going to lend you money to buy a house, I have to do the work to process this loan. I've got to, you know, set everything up. There's to the laborer goes, you know, gets the wages. So there's a service being rendered, and I can charge for that service. But again, going back to what we said at the beginning of the conversation, usury is a different animal. It's different than that. It's designed to keep people on the hook. So why not charge for the service, which is virtuous and in keeping with church teaching traditionally? Why go this route with interest?
2: You know, and that's a very good question. And that's one that I've asked myself and I haven't heard any answer from. Every time I've called Supreme trying to get more information on this, I just get told that they're going to put a note next to my file. So I'm sure that file has like a big red piece of tape around it right now. but if the Knights of Columbus opened up a credit card and they said, you know what, we're going to do the thing where every time you swipe, we get 1% cash back. But each time we do our assessment for interest, it's going to be a much smaller range. It's going to be significantly smaller than what you'd see in the rest of the market, because so many people still decide that they want to lean on credit cards because it's more secure than having a debit card, as far as, you know, in case your information gets compromised. So if they were to say, okay, we're going to charge anywhere between 10 and 20% or even 15% based off your credit score, that we would be having a completely different conversation. But the company that they actually partnered with, because the Knights of Columbus isn't a bank, they partnered with the Bank of Missouri. And the Bank of Missouri has been labeled as a subprime credit specialist. In fact, their own SEC filings of Atlanticus, which is their servicing subsidiary, said that they specifically target consumers who are overlooked by other lenders. So who have a FICO score in the 500s. it's one thing to be doing. Yeah, it's one thing to be doing this sort of lending yourself, but to also partner yourself with people who are notoriously predatory lenders, that adds more culpability, in my opinion.
0: That's funny to me for a couple of reasons. One, because of St. Thomas Aquinas basically dealing with that issue directly in the Summa. And number two, isn't that what got us in trouble back in 2008? The subprime loans, where, you know, under the esteemed Barack Obama, we had to bail out the banks because they were lending money to people who couldn't possibly pay them back. And they went bankrupt over it, and we, as the taxpayer, took out our checkbooks and wrote them a fat check to make sure they get to keep their vacation homes and all the rest. Isn't it the same thing?
2: Yeah, history doesn't repeat itself, but it does rhyme. And I think this is one of those situations where we like to think that we learn from our mistakes, but we really don't. It's tough to really, and again, because I don't know the specifics of who approved this or why it was approved. I anticipated a rollout by now, because aside from the bootlickers of the Knights of Columbus who think that they can do no wrong, who equate the Knights of Columbus with the church, I haven't heard a single positive thing about this. So I'm surprised that it's still going forward and hasn't been rolled back, which leads me to wonder if this is something that's been in the works for a while or something that they're contractually obligated to do. I can't speak on their rationale behind it. But all we can do is pray for them and pray for the Knights of Columbus, because this does not look good on its face.
0: Do you know, you may or may not know, I don't know. I don't know. Do you know if the Knights of Columbus have oversight from the church? Are they an independent organization and they make their own decisions?
2: Yeah, it's an independent organization. It's intertwined in the church in the sense that, you know, there are basically appointed staff members who are members of the clergy. So it has oversight in that way, but it's not necessarily part of the church. It's not as if the Knights of Columbus decree something, then that's to be taken at face value is something that the church would say had to be done. So it's semi-independent. It's more of a symbiotic thing where, you know, the Knights of Columbus likes being able to identify themselves as a Catholic organization, as a Catholic fraternity, and to be able to help out parish priests wherever they may be, as far as, you know, local stuff at the parish level, or also taking care of things as a strong right arm of the church.
0: Yeah, I'm just looking at the secunda from Thomas Aquinas. If thou lend money to any of thy people that is poor, that dwelleth with thee, thou shalt not be hard upon them as an extortioner. To take money, to take usury for money lent is unjust in itself because this is to sell what does not exist. Woo, Thomas Aquinas. All right, we're going to go to break 2 minutes from now. We'll be right back. Cameron is going to join us. Let's get more information and what we could do to get out of it.
3: But as soon as we begin to speak about love, we have to make some clarifications because love has been redefined by our fallen world. Our fallen world tells us that love means that you're supposed to make me happy. 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But none of that is love. Those are all lies. In fact, that's not love. That's just self-centeredness. That's narcissism. Love is actually the exact opposite. 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That the Lord Jesus was willing to die that we might live. He was willing to die so the good in us might flourish even into eternal life. 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
0: Be to Jesus Christ. Welcome back to A Catholic Take, a bold synthesis of information and inspiration. I'm your host, Joe McClain. Praise be to God. It is good to be on with you. I've been having a conversation with Kevin Arcidi about the Knights of Columbus issuing a credit card, which seems to violate the whole usury teaching of the Catholic Church. And I did look at KOFC.org. You can Google it for yourself. I'll put a link to it in the show notes if you want to find it directly. In our show notes, which we post at the top of the hour at thestationofthecross.com/ACT. But Cameron is, he's got a website, slayersofdebt.com. That's slayersofdebt.com. Cameron, welcome back to the show. You mentioned in your Instagram video, which we're also linking to, by the way, you mentioned that this is credit card debt is toxic. And you mentioned you help people get out of it all the time. Talk to me about that part. I mean, I don't want to give like total financial advice on the show, but at the same time, like, help me understand what that process looks like for the people that you do help.
2: Sure. So the it really begins and ends with the idea of financial stewardship, where God is blessing us with an income. We know that because of trusting in God's provision, that we will have everything that we need. We might not be able to have everything we want at a given time, but we know that we will be able to have what we need. So how can we focus on that fact? How can we optimize our income in such a way that we can align our will with God's? And when we look at the stranglehold that high interest credit card debt puts on, we see that it really touches into all of the vices, the gluttony of always eating out, you know, whether or not you have money in your account, always having that plastic to be able to swipe it, having the greed or envy to buy something that maybe your neighbors have that you thought was really cool that maybe you also want yourself. It just makes it so easy to live beyond your means. And then you're caught in this cycle where you aren't able to optimize your income in such a way where you can continue to give to your parish, to be able to fund the organization that is giving the sacraments out, where you aren't able to give charitably to our neighbors. It makes it difficult to live our faith here on earth when we do have that stranglehold of high interest credit card debt.
0: You know, we talked about this in the last segment, but do you think the world is geared to forcing us to live like in that system? I mean, two income households, mom and dad working full-time jobs is to pay the mortgage, pay the car notes. You know, you got to have four-wheelers, side-by-sides. You got to have the motorcycle, the pool. You got to have all the toys, right? Like, our whole world is designed for suburban prison, and we don't even know it.
2: Yeah, and it's important to remember that there's a time, and there's a time to fast, and there's a time to feast. You know, Christ's first public miracle was at the wedding at Cana, and you know, he was partying, his disciples were partying, but that doesn't mean that when they were sent out two by two to be knocking on doors, they were stumbling over one another, right? There's a time for everything, and if we could, you know, really, really pray on it, really treat our life with some introspection, we can see what season we're in and be more proactive than reactive with our finances. Because we see ourselves being very reactive with pretty much everything nowadays, as far as with our attention spans and what's been pulling our attention in every single direction. So the more proactive we could be about our finances, the more we could trust in God's provision, and we could think about the things that we know are going to happen in the future. Like, Christmas has been the same day for at least as long as I've been around and a little bit longer too. So the fact that, you know, the majority of Americans wait until November to panic and say, oh, we didn't do anything for Christmas, well, now we need to swipe on the credit card. That's just not being a good steward and having that proactivity of where our money should be going. People who have, if they pay their car insurance once a quarter or twice a year, being able to say, okay, I'm going to start planning for this as the next month after my renewal came, so that way my expenses are nice and even. So even if my income's going like this, maybe I'm in sales, maybe I'm in a commission-based work, if our expenses are nice and even and we know exactly what's coming in and exactly what's going out, that's going to give us the patience, the clarity, and the trust to be able to be good stewards of our finances.
0: You know, I'm thinking again about the Knights of Columbus and their credit card and the society we live in. I just don't know that it's is it possible to live without any attachments to usury? I mean, like, I have a mortgage. I'm close to paying it off now. So the first however many years of my mortgage was all principal or was all interest. And that was a lot of money. So credit cards, of course. I don't have card notes, but I've had card notes in the past. I mean, there's so many angles in our life that do include this usury. Do you believe Catholics should be rid of all of it, or do they have to live with some of it?
2: As far as any sort of debt is concerned, I think at least as far as home ownership goes, unless you have a very wealthy benefactor, you're not going to be able to pay for a home loan without a mortgage. But that also differs from the sort of high interest usurious loans that we see with credit cards, with payday loans. If we could rid ourselves of even the car notes, for example, the last vehicle loan that I had was back in 2019. I had paid it off, and then ever since then, I basically pay myself a car payment. So that way, when I needed a new vehicle, I would have the cash, and it had been building interest there for me the whole time. So how do we get on the other side of this sort of interest? How can we change our frame of mind to be more proactive about these sorts of things and not have that victim mentality of, you know, we're just stuck in this situation because this is the way the world is. You know, we're in the world, but we're called to transcend that. We're called to be as Christ-like as possible, and Christ is not of this world.
0: Are you a Dave Ramsey beans and rice and beans kind of guy?
2: I am not. I think that when it comes to the Dave Ramsey program, it's I've done a lot with the Dave Ramsey stuff. I think it's a bit cookie cutter. I think that everyone has their own story and they have their own situation, but I think you absolutely need to include fun money in your budget, and you need to be realistic about your budget, because if you set unrealistic, unattainable expectations for yourself, you're going to hate it and you're going to give it up so quickly. You need to have that pressure release valve. And you need to be enjoying life, right? We just need to balance it and give ourselves guardrails for that. But for your own health and for your own sanity, please don't eat nothing besides beans and rice.
0: Hey, man. Well, I only eat prime rib. I'm carnivore, guys. So only the best will do. We're going to run out of time here in just about a minute from now. What would you say if you could get the ear of this? I forget. It's not Carl Anderson anymore. I don't remember who's running this nights today, but if you could get a time, a meeting with them, what would you say in regards to their credit card situation?
2: You know, I would just tell them that, you know, I'm praying for everyone involved. I don't know why this has apparently gone down the way that it has. But if, because there are so many nights that have been vocal about it, any sort of explanation would be really cool, especially given that's where a lot of our dues were going. I have since pulled my membership out of the Knights of Columbus. I still love our local council. I still try to help them anytime that I can, but I'm doing that as a member of the parish and not as a member of the Knights. And I think what really needs to happen is the Knights need to look at themselves and look at how centralized it's become, and see if that centralization has aligned with the original mission of the Knights of Columbus.
0: Do you feel like this is a wee bit like looking and embracing the world just a little bit too much?
2: As far as having the credit card?
0: Yeah, like, you know, acting, carrying on, conducting your business just like the world would. That's kind of how it feels to me.
2: Yeah, we're supposed to, Catholics are supposed to be weird. We're supposed to be those ones that people do a double take at, because as we're doing our walk, we have our rosary in our hands. Right. We're the ones who on Friday, we're not supposed to eat meat. You know, we're ordering a filet of fish or something like that. Yeah. Our weirdness, the things that makes us different from the general populace, is a big part of evangelization, and really gets people interested in the faith and the fact that it is so different. I think that difference is something we should strive for without being weird about it. But
0: Cameron City, we're out of time. Thank you for being on slayersofdebt.com. We'll put a link to that in the show notes. We'll see you guys in the after show or Monday morning. So what did you think of today's show? Let's discuss that right now in the after show. Your take on the after take. Comment, interact live with me and the team. All you need to do is search for one of our live video feeds on Facebook, YouTube, Rumble, Twitter, LinkedIn, and elsewhere. Simply search for the Station of the Cross, Joe McClain, or a Catholic take. I'm looking forward to seeing you and interacting with you directly. It all starts right now. It's the after show.
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0: 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Thank you for listening to the Station of the Cross, proclaiming the fullness of truth with clarity and charity.
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3: So, very blunt formulation that J.F. Powers often used was, God doesn't like crap. 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
4: Yes.
3: He said it, not me. So I'm just... idea that it has to, first of all, be good fiction, and then we'll talk about, you know, its other merits. But if it doesn't work on that level of craft and form and plot, then it won't work on a theological level either.
5: Praise be Jesus Christ. This is Father Robert McTague of the Society of Jesus, your daily host for the Catholic Current, where we bring Christ to the world and the world to Christ. 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As always, let's start with prayer. In the name of the Father, Son, and the Holy Spirit. Almighty God, through the intercession of St. Ignatius Loyola, we ask that you pour forth your Holy Spirit upon us, a spirit of discernment that might hear your voice and obey your command. In the name of the Father, Son, and the Holy Spirit. Amen. Well, friends, as you're listening to this, assuming the world is still here by then, it will be Friday. And you know what that means? Fridays on the Catholic Current, we have Let's Talk About This. We walk through a complex issue together. We are in part two of an ongoing series called Novel Prophecies. I'll be reviewing some novels, some Christians, some not, that had a very interesting look at the future and even our future. And you know me, I'm a dark brooding melancholic Irishman with an apocalyptic imagination, so this is just grist for my mill. I've been trying to do these in roughly chronological order. I started off with The Napoleon of Notting Hill by G.K. Chesterton, and I was going to go next to Robert Benson's book, Lord of the World. So Chesterton's book came out in 1904, Benson's book in 1907. And then I had a little memory jog. There is a brief book by the Russian Vladimir, Solovyov. There we go, Vladimir Solovyov. That's my story and I'm sticking to it. Called A Short History of the Antichrist. Well, on the one hand, it was published in 1900, the year the author died. It wasn't published in English until after the Chesterton novel. So it's still roughly in chronological order. I'm going to try to do these every week. So every now and again, there's going to be an intervention. I'm going to try to do these in chronological order. Sometimes I might need to read a shorter novel first. But why am I doing this? Well, I think, you know, surprise, living in a fallen world, we're living in dark and challenging times. I think there is something really special and significant about the darkness and difficulty of our times. And I can absolutely nerd out and put on my professor hat and walk you through it line by line, footnote by footnote. And it would all be true, but it wouldn't necessarily make for great broadcast experience. So we're going to do it through the medium of story. I do hope that you'll read along with me as I present these books. I'm not a speed reader, but I had to learn how to read and digest quickly. It was a survival skill in school. And I'm going to try not to give spoilers. So let's talk a little bit about the significance of these novels coming along at the very beginning of the 20th century. You know, almost a generation before World War I. I mean, World War I was a game changer. It was an inflection point. We're still living with the consequences of World War I. But in the late 19th century, you've got political revolution. Darwinism is moving to the center stage. Marxism is asserting itself. The church has some difficulties. You've got great, great figures like Leo XIII and Pius X stepping up to the microphone and teaching with clarity and authority and conviction and without ambiguity. Without ambiguity. And by golly, we need that. And there were some prayerful, thoughtful souls who also had the gift of artistry. And they were saying, you know,

good. And we're proving that we don't need God, and we don't need the past, and we don't need tradition. And human beings and their technology are seizing the future by the throat. And we're going to write the story from now on. I forget which thinker of around that time said, you know, the role of science and technology is to call upon nature, to make nature sit up and beg like the trained animal that we're going to make it be. And some sensitive souls said, this is a really bad idea. The future is not going to be good if we leave God out. Okay, that's not really a stretch. But they also said, the future is not going to be good if you leave the past out, if you leave out heritage and sacred tradition. And one of the difficulties, temptations that we're living with today is we seem to be keen on erasing the past, whether it's tearing down statues or, you know, Amazon deciding that it's going to delete certain things from your Prime Video account or your Kindle account because reasons, or give you expurgated versions of all the books that you paid for. I'm really keen on you got to have physical media that you can hold on to. So into all that come prayerful, intelligent, sensitive souls like Chesterton and Robert Hugh Benson and Vladimir Solovyov. Now, he died at the age of 47, which from where I'm standing is pretty darn young. He was Russian, born in Moscow, had a brief flirtation with materialism and atheism and so on, had a conversion while studying philosophy, right? So that's a good thing. Became interested in poetry and mysticism and so on. Died at the age of 1900. And so he talked about, he wanted to work towards unity, but not kind of this, can't we all just get along? We're all, you know, different roads up the same mountain. You know, that's syncretism and indifferentism, and that has been condemned by the Holy See. But it's really, you know, being really, truly working towards being united in Christ. He emphasized the work of divine wisdom using the Greek word sophia. And he, as typical of an Eastern Christian, very roughly the difference between Western Christianity and Eastern Christianity is this. Western Christianity emphasizes the work of Christ as salvation, saving us from sin. I'm a sinner. I'm all about that. That's fine. The Eastern churches, Eastern Christianity, talked about apotheosis, divinization, that while remaining human and maintaining your identity as a unique individual, you somehow become incorporated into the divine life of the Trinity. St. Irenaeus said somewhere, I don't have the reference at the moment, two things. He's most famous for the glory of God as a man fully alive, yes. But he also said that you were meant to become as divine by grace as Christ is by nature. So the paradox is that in a certain sense, we get to have kind of our own incarnation, that, you know, the Word was made flesh and dwelt among us, true God and true man. He offers us kind of the process in reverse. We were truly human, will have a share in divine life. And that's what Savolyevov wanted for human nature. He wanted a reconciliation between East and West. He wanted the reunion of all Christians. Happily, also argued for the limitation on state power. Yay. He wanted a serious non-relativist ethics, and he thought that human arrogance, human pride, human ambition made us susceptible to the lies of the devil. And that's why he writes his a short story also called A Tale of the Antichrist. And one of the reasons significant is that towards the end of this series, we're going to be reading some novels from Michael O'Brien, and especially in the novels Father Elijah and Elijah in Jerusalem, it's very, very clear that O'Brien reads Solovyov's little tale on the Antichrist. Friends, here's what I

find fascinating, these novels that were written well over a century ago, a century and a quarter ago, have lots to say about our own here and now. They're saying, look, the devil doesn't change and human nature doesn't change. Our circumstances may change, but here's how we've been lied to in the past. Here's how we're being lied to in the present. And here's how we're likely to be lied to in the future. And the future that they're talking about is, in fact, our own present. With that in mind, let's turn to the story itself. I'm Jesuit Father Robert McTague, your host here every day of the Catholic Current. 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We can do it with you. We cannot do it without you. Let's do this good work together. Let's be so much more than merely relevant. Back in just 2 minutes. Please do stay with us.

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3: Please join us in a prayer to our guardian angel. In the name of the Father, and of the Son, and of the Holy Spirit, amen. O holy guardian angel, take care of our soul and body. Enlighten our mind that we may know the Lord better and love him with all our heart. Help us in our prayers so that we may not give in to distractions. Assist us with your advice so that we may see the good and carry it out with generosity. Defend us from the insidious snares of the enemy and sustain us in temptations that we may always be victorious. Remedy our coldness in our worship of the Lord. Cease not to protect us until you have brought us into paradise, where we will praise our good God together for all eternity. Amen.
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5: Praise be Jesus Christ. 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We are on a Friday. Let's talk about this. We're in part two of our ongoing series, Novel Prophecies. We're looking at a short story of the Antichrist by Vladimir Solovyev. I think I mispronounce that Russian name every time I mention it, so I'll have to be careful. So what's the story about? You can probably get it online in a PDF form. It's only about 53 pages. It'll take you about an hour to read. It's not that hard. I do recommend it. It's set into the future, into the 21st century. There's been a series of horrible wars. There's been political upheavals. Someone gets the bright idea of uniting Europe into a single federation, and depending upon international institutions to bring about lasting peace and material prosperity and humanitarian ideals and global cooperation and brotherhood and fraternity and integral development. Does any of this sound familiar? Does any of this sound, you know, Agenda 21, United Nations, the year 2030, synodality? Sounds kind of familiar to me. And eventually we meet the Antichrist. And he's not some horrific boogeyman. Right? He doesn't have fangs and points coming out of his head and a sharp tail. He doesn't wear a red suit. He is he's suave. He's sophisticated. He's educated. He's of uncertain origin. Very well respected on the world stage. And he's sometimes referred to as the Superman. Now, when you hear Superman, maybe you think of DC Comics and Truth, Justice, and the American Way. But no, but the Superman is from the German Übermensch, from Nietzsche, philosopher Nietzsche. Übermensch means the beyond man. So Nietzsche said the trouble with most of human history, especially as it has been infected by Christianity, he says, is that you've got man trapped in a nature and natural law with well-defined and limited sense of good and evil. And he claims that Christianity, with what he calls its womanish virtues of meekness and mercy and so on, holds man back. So he wants to break down all the bonds, all the barriers, all the limitations, and be a man beyond man, Superman, Ubermensch, of what we ordinarily thought that men were capable of. And that is the Superman. Eventually, he's going to be the new world emperor. And he's the Antichrist, and he's brilliant rather than barbaric. He's cultured, he's philosophical, he's handsome, he's charismatic, he's committed to peace. He seems like a really decent guy. And he lays out this program called the Open Way to Universal Peace and Prosperity. Well, gosh, who doesn't want universal peace and prosperity, especially if, you know, you're going to be in charge of it? And what he talks about sounds an awful lot like something that was produced by the UN, a group of NGOs, and a synodal study group. So universal peace, there's going to be equality, there's going to be abolition of poverty, advancement, tolerance, humanitarianism, et cetera, et cetera. What's not to like? And he is, but his most significant feature, according to the author, is that he loves himself. He loves himself. Let me read to you from page 10. Conscious of the great power of spirit in himself, he was always a confirmed spiritualist. Remember our friends who are not religious but spiritual? Well, that's this guy. His clear intellect always showed him the truth of what one should believe in, the good God and the Messiah. Well, okay. Then we get to the first paragraph of page 10. He says, in those he believed, but he loved only himself. He believed in God, but in the depths of his soul, he involuntarily and unconsciously preferred himself. He believed in good, but the all-seeing eye of the eternal knew that this man would bow down before the power of evil as soon as it would offer him a bribe. Not by deception of the senses and the lower passions, not even by the superior bait of power, but only by his own immeasurable self-love. And because of his self-love, he is going to claim that he's going to do better by humanity than Christ himself. You know, it was popular, especially in the 60s and 70s, to say, you know, Jesus was a great teacher, even the greatest teacher, but he was one great teacher among many, but he's certainly not, you know, the Christ and divine and so on. But look at the bottom of page 11. He says, this man, the Antichrist, the Superman, the world emperor, this man justified his selfish preference of himself because Christ, before Christ, in yet another way. Christ, he said, who preached and practiced moral good and life, was a reformer of humanity, whereas I am called to be the benefactor of the same humanity, partly reformed and partly incapable of being reformed. So he's saying, look, sure, Christ was a nice guy, great teachings, et cetera, et cetera, but you know, he talked about sin and the cross. And, you know, that can be a bother. So we're going to do better. So we're going to have all the nice stuff about love and brotherhood and justice and peace. And we're going to leave out the cross. Now, this is where the spirit of Fulton Sheen would raise up and say, see, I told you, I told you, I told you this was coming. I told you in the 20s and 30s and 40s that this was coming, that the West, the decadent West, the former Christendom, would have Christ without the cross, and the East, the Soviet Union, communism, would have Whereas we had Christ without the cross, they would have the cross without Christ. They would have suffering, but without redemption. So listen to what he says. He says, I will give everyone what they require. As a moralist, Christ divided humanity by the notion of good and evil. Let's stop for a moment. It was the philosopher Nietzsche who wrote up about the Übermensch, the Superman, that we would move beyond good and evil. In fact, he had a book by that name. He said, I shall unite humanity by benefits which are as much needed by good as by evil people. I shall be the true representative of that God who makes his sun to shine upon the good and the evil alike, and who makes the rain to fall upon the just and the unjust. Christ brought the sword. I shall bring peace. Christ threatened the earth with the day of judgment, but I shall be the last judge. And my judgment will be not only that of justice, but also that of mercy. The justice that will be meted out in my sentences will not be a retributive justice, but a distributive one. I shall pledge each person according to his deserts and shall give everybody what he needs. Where have we heard this before? You'll own nothing and be happy. We're going to give you stuff. We're going to give you things. We're going to give you all the things. And that becomes rather attractive, because who doesn't want free stuff? And he talked about a utopia, an ideal place, which is, he says, here is a scheme which is not a dream. He says, I have come in the name of the Father, that you accept me. Another will come in his own name, him you will accept. That's the warning from Christ. And the Antichrist says, I will be agreeable to all, because I'll give you what you want. And I won't ask you whether or not you should be wanting what you want. I'll give it to you precisely because of what you want. I'm not a big fan of Stephen King as a person. I've never read any of his books. I've seen a couple of movies based on the books. And I remember the movie Needful Things, where the devil visits a small town in rural Maine. Not surprising. But it's played by the actor Max von Sydow, and he's brilliant. And he goes through the town, and he finds out what people want, and he gives it to them. And with one exception, they all want things that they shouldn't have. And when they finally get what they want, it all goes sideways and turns violent. And the only person he can't corrupt is the sheriff, because the sheriff is content. He doesn't want things that he shouldn't have. In my book, Real Philosophy for Real People, I talk about rightly desiring what is rightly desirable. St. Ignatius Loyola, in his first principle and foundation, said, man is created for the praise, reverence, and service of God, and thereby to save his soul. And he said, therefore, it doesn't matter long life, short life, rich, poor, sickness, health. What matters is that you attain the end for which you were made. So you judge everything in this world in terms of whether or not it's good for your salvation. And what this guy is saying, you judge everything in this world in terms of whether or not you want it. And if you want something, he says, let me help you with that. There is a brilliant, brilliant play, and I'm blanking on the playwright's name now. It's called The Iceman Cometh. And there is a salesman, I think he sells pots and pans. He's a legendary salesman, the best salesman ever. And somebody asks him, what's the secret to your salesmanship? And he goes, well, I find out something that Eugene O'Neill, that was it. Thank you, Mr. Engineer. He says, I find out something that the customer wants to believe about himself, and I convince him that I believe it. and he feels so grateful that he feels obliged to buy something for me. So that's the work of the Antichrist and the devil, to find out something that you really want, whether you should want it or not, and then he offers it to you. That's terrifying. I'm Jesuit Father Robert McTague, your host here every day of the Catholic Current. 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Together, let's take it around the world. We can do it with you. We cannot do it without you. Let's do this good work together. Let's make a choice to be so much more than merely relevant. Back in just 2 minutes. Please do stay with us.

0: 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On July 24th, we celebrate the feast of Saint Charbel, Confessor. Youssef Maklouf was born in the year of our Lord 1828, the son of a mule driver in Lebanon. His father died when he was young, and he was raised by an uncle who was constantly irritated by the young boy's piety. Youssef persevered in his faith nevertheless, inspired by books like The Imitation of Christ. At the age of 23, he quietly left home and joined a monastery of the Lebanese Maronite Order, or Baladites. He took the name Charbel and was ordained several years after making his vows, though it is not common in the East for monks to also be priests. Charbel was an exemplary monk, but he deeply desired to imitate the great desert fathers, and after 15 years, he became a hermit at a small chapel under the monastery's jurisdiction. There, Charbel lived the rest of his life in strict asceticism. He worked many miracles and was known to levitate while praying. After over 20 years as a hermit, Charbel was struck by paralysis and passed away soon after, in the year of our Lord 1898. His body remained incorrupt for decades, and many miracles have occurred at his tomb. Also celebrated on this day are the Vigil of St. James the Greater, St. Christina, St. Kinga, St. Declan, Saints Boris and Gleb, sons of St. Vladimir the Great, and many other martyrs, confessors, and holy virgins. For more about the saints and seasons of the Catholic Church, visit thestationofthecross.com/saints-and-seasons. 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
2: 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On this Friday, let's talk about this. We're in part two of my ongoing series, Novel Prophecies. We're reading a short story of the Antichrist by Vladimir Solovyov. And what do I want you to remember from this? I think the insight of the early authors we're looking at, Chesterton this week, Savoliev this week, Robert Hugh Benson a week or two after that, are all saying the same thing. Human nature doesn't change. The devil doesn't change. Our circumstances may change. And the enemy is always offering us pride, riches, and honors. And it may be dressed up in a new way, but the game is always the same, to lead us away from God. And I want to read the stories with you to say, hey, you know what? People were in danger back then. People are in danger now. Christ remains faithful. Let's act accordingly. And one of the things that stood out for me as I read this little short history of the Antichrist, and you really need to read it. It's 53 pages. It'll take an hour to read, hour and a half tops. And, it took me an hour and a half, and I was writing in the margins and underlining a lot of things. So you can definitely do this. What stood out for me was a lot of the language of the Antichrist sounded very familiar. It sounded very United Nations, NGO, World Economic Forum, Bilderberg Group. And candidly, it sounded like a lot of the phraseology that we hear from the enthusiasts of synodality. So I just want to suggest that we keep our guard up, okay? Let's go to page 22. This is part of the program of the Antichrist, the Superman, who describes himself as the new lord of the world, a kind-hearted philanthropist. And he's, you know, and he's got his universal program for peace and prosperity and so on. And he, we read this, but what was more important than these details, the most fundamental form of equality was firmly established among humankind, the equality of universal satiety. S-A-T-I-E-T-Y, universal satisfaction, universal fullness. He says, this took place in the second year of his reign. Social and economic problems had finally been settled. But if satisfaction is a question of primary importance for the hungry, the satisfied ones crave for something else. Even satisfied animals usually want not only to sleep, but also to play. The more so with humanity, which after post-panem, post-bread, craved for circuses. The Emperor Superman understood what his mob wanted. I think what he'd say today was, everyone gets free microwavable food and everybody gets free Wi-Fi. And what can be better than that? That the Emperor is not only offering bread and circuses, he's making sure that everybody gets the same amount of bread and circuses. This is the politics of envy. Not only the question of why does someone have more than me and why do I have less? And there can be a variety of answers to that question, but rather making sure that everybody has the same, pulling people down to our own level. I'm fuzzy on the details, but I remember reading a story of a study that was done. It said, supposing you go to work and your boss says, hey, I'll give you $100,000 free and clear, tax-free, for nothing, on the condition that everybody else in the company gets $200,000. So you could have where everybody has more than you, or everyone gets nothing just like you. And those are the only options. And an alarming amount of people with a spirit of resentment and envy said, well, I'd rather that everyone have nothing than anybody else have more than me. And that attitude of comparison and envy and resentment definitely opens spiritual doors that really, really should remain closed. So the Antichrist is giving out his program of everybody living happily ever after, and they're going to have a big meeting, and they're going to talk about how wonderful the Superman, the world emperor, the Antichrist really is. And they even have an anthem, the international hymn of the empire, called March of Unified Humanity, which I suppose can be, I'm told, rather freely translated in Spanish as todos, todos, todos. And what he asks of the world, what does he want from all this? He says, I wish to receive from you only your inner heartfelt recognition of myself as your sole protector and patron. Let those here who recognize me in their hearts and consciences as their sole protector stand up now. See, he does want to replace Christ. He's going to be the one who is the benefactor of humanity. He is the one who will save us from ourselves. He will be the one who will give us what we really want. And he is terrifying because he is so seductive. He's so reasonable. He's not a boogeyman. I'm going to ask Mr. Engineer to find a book. It may be out of print, but we'll see if we can put it in the show notes anyway. And I believe it was called Behind the Glittering Mask, or Beyond the Glittering Mask. And it tells a story, if I recall correctly, I read it many, many years ago, of a biology professor who falls asleep in his study. When he wakes up, he sees a polished man in a suit and a man in a white robe. And it turns out it's the devil and Saint Michael. And they're both going to make their case for loyalty. And the man is very, very suave. He's very polished. He's definitely a GQ kind of guy. He's manicured. He's combed without a hair out of place. And as time goes on, the different masks are removed until eventually you just have this drooling, raging, slime-covered demon yelling, "We are Moloch. We are Moloch. Give us your children." And that is looking beyond the glittering mask. And so what we have here is the Antichrist saying, "I'll give you all these good things." I mean, this is right up there with our Lord in the temptation of the desert being shown by the devil the kingdoms of the world. "All these are mine, and I'll give them to you on the condition that you worship me." And of course, the short answer to that is, no. Definitely get behind me, Satan. And what Savoliev wants to argue for is that what is necessary is what he would call a reconciliation of all Christians. Doesn't go into a lot of details, but in the final confrontation, the Pope is there representing Rome. There's the Patriarch of the Orthodox representing Constantinople. And then there's a German biblical professor from the University of Tübingen who is representing Protestantism. And in the confrontation of the Antichrist, they all kind of come together and unify. That would be a very wonderful thing. But it's very clear in a Catholic view of ecumenism, it's not dialogue for its own sake, and it's not just you do you, but it is a homecoming to Rome. It is a reunification. And that is something that we would do well to pray for. And so, again, don't want to give anything away, spoiler alert, but let's just say the final conflict comes and things look really, really bad for the home team. And this is on page 48. The author writes, "The nocturnal darkness was suddenly illuminated with brilliant light, and a great sign appeared in the heavens. It was a woman, clothed in the sun with the moon beneath her feet and a wreath of 12 stars on her head. The apparition remained immovable for some time and then began slowly to move in a southward direction. Pope Peter raised his staff and exclaimed, 'Here is our banner, let us follow it.' And he walked after that apparition, accompanied by the old men and the whole crowd of Christians, to God's mountain, to Sinai." So we're still praying for the triumph of the Immaculate Heart. We are still waiting for the woman, the mother, who is destined to crush the serpent under her heel. And here's the thing that's interesting is, in the novel, this is being recounted as a story, and someone is reading the scroll, and he points out that this is something that cannot be changed. He says, "Well, there will be some clatter and fuss on the stage, but the whole drama is written to the end, and neither actors nor audience will be permitted to change anything in it." The future really is in God's hands. And in this series of novel prophecies, I will absolutely not give a timeline or a timetable or the day or the hour. That's done only to our Heavenly Father. Okay? The eschaton is coming. The future is coming. The fulfillment is coming. The triumph of the Immaculate Heart is coming. What matters to us is whose side will we finally be on, and how many will we bring with us? St. John Vianney said, whether a priest is a sinner or a saint, whether he goes to heaven or hell, he will bring 1,000 souls with him. Friends, for up to me, I would be disconnected. I'd be sitting in my corner with my fountain pens and just writing and writing and writing, and every now and again publish something and sign my name, take responsibility for my writing. But I show up at a microphone every day, and God help us, from time to time, show up at a camera too, because I want to bring more souls with me into heaven. Christ our Lord, Christ our true King, Christ our crucified, risen, and reigning and returning King calls us now to our Father's house, where already a banquet is prepared. It is our only true home. I'm Jesuit Father Robert McTague, your host here every day of the Catholic Current. You want to stay with us for the rest of the hour. Coming up next, Weekend Readiness, reviewing the headlines of the week in light of the upcoming Sunday Scriptures. So we'll be all prayed up for Sunday Mass. Be part of the conversation. Follow what we're following by following us on Gab. That's GAB.com. The channel is the Catholic Current. 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What novels do you think I should have on this list for this ongoing series called Novel Prophecies? 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

0: commanded the apostles to preach the gospel without fear, to proclaim the truth from the housetops. 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
7: 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You know what that means? You and me, weekend readiness, looking at the headlines of the week in light of the upcoming Sunday scriptures. So we all prayed up for Sunday Mass. In God's providence, I'm recording this before Friday, because I've got a minor road trip that I need to take. So if there are dramatic things that have happened Friday morning, as you're listening to this, Friday afternoon, and I don't talk about it, it's because in my timeline, it hasn't happened yet. Welcome to the multiverse. What are some of the stories that I'm following? Villanova University, the alma mater of the former Robert Prevost, now known as Pope Leo XIV, has a new Pope Leo XIV Sustainability Medal, and it's going to be conferred on October 13th by the Pope himself at Castel Gandolfo at a Laudato Si conference. So that's exciting. You should look for yourself at Villanova University. See what it's known for. Look at faculty relationships and look especially to their advertisements for the month of June. As a Jesuit, I'm also aware that St. Joseph's University, in the tradition of the Society of Jesus, is also in Philadelphia. And back in the day, at least, St. Joe's students used to wear T-shirts and had bumper stickers that said, "Friends, don't let friends go to Villanova." So there is that. There is some controversy about the notorious Father Rupnik, who's undergoing a canonical trial for absolutely unspeakable crimes that I can't even say out loud because I'd wash my mouth out with soap and want to go to confession afterwards. There was some rumor that he was being acquitted of it, at least of the violence aspect of it. The Holy See says that's not true. We'll wait and see on that. The New Jersey governor admits that 6,600 non-citizens registered to vote and 400 of them cast ballots. Well, gosh, I wonder how that happened. And I wonder who they voted for. And I want to know how it is that they're announcing it now and not before. So that becomes an interesting question. Some good news for a change, and we're going to link in the show notes. An off-duty North Texas firefighter saves three children trapped under a boat on the 4th of July. So that is a very good thing. Jason Horn, thank you for saving those three children. God bless you for your courage and your generosity. Let's look at the scriptures for this weekend. If you're following the Novus Ordo calendar or the Pauline Rite, we're looking at the 17th Sunday in Ordinary Time, Lectionary 109, and the gospel is from Matthew 13, and he talks about the kingdom of heaven's like a treasure buried in a field. It's the pearl of great price. And when I hear that parable, I think of a song. It was written in the 40s and immortalized by Etta James in 1961, and it's significant for me for sentimental reasons because that was the song that my sister and her great husband Nick danced to at their wedding back in 2005. And the song was At Last. And you know, they don't write them like this anymore. Let me just read you a few lines, and then you compare it with popular pop tunes, especially things that have won Grammy Awards. At last my love has come along, my lonely days are over, and life is like a song. At last the skies are blue, my heart was wrapped up in clover, the night I looked at you. I found a dream that I could speak to, a dream that I can call my own. I found a thrill to press my cheek to, a thrill that I've never known. You smiled, and oh, and then the spell was cast, and here we are in heaven. For you are mine at last. They used to write songs like that and then sing them and make them popular. And I would like to go back to those kinds of days. Now, here's a question for you. Stand outside a parking lot on a Saturday evening or a Sunday morning and watch the people arriving almost late or somewhat late to Mass, dragging themselves into church, and then towards the end of Mass, running out like the building was on fire and they had someplace really important to go to. And just ask yourself, is this the behavior of people who found the pearl of great price? Are these the people who have discovered a treasure for which they've sold all else? Let me tell you a story. Past couple of Holy Thursdays, Easter Vigils, I've had the great privilege of celebrating Mass at the Vigil at the Cathedral, and then going back to a convent where I would transfer the Blessed Sacrament from the Altar of Repose into the main altar of the Tabernacle there in the convent chapel. And these sisters could not wait. They drove like their van was on fire from the cathedral to the convent. They got there before I did. They had the doors open and the lights on. I stepped into the sacristy. They assaulted me with the vestments and shoved me out there because, by golly, they wanted to be with their Lord. They wanted to be with their beloved. And they had missed him. And the way that I describe this community is they love our Lord so much. Hear me out. Try to imagine this. They love our Lord so much that they want to worship him. Let me say that again. They love our Lord so much that they want to worship him. So if they tell me that their treasure, their pearl of great price, is Christ the Lord, I'm ready to believe them. And if they tell me the Eucharist is the source and summit of our lives, I will believe them because they act that way. And they act that way consistently. And so that's my question for you. If someone watched you to go to Mass on Sunday, would they detect any eagerness? Any sense that you were going to the source and summit of your lives, your treasure? Now, in fairness, some of you might have to worship at St. Typical's where the music is indifferent and the preaching banal and the behavior scandalous, and I get that. And my heart breaks for you because I've been there myself. But really, friends, we need to have an examination of conscience. At least for Sunday worship, is there any indication that the day is more to us than merely last day of the weekend or get ready for Monday day? Is there any indication as we go to prayer or we go to confession, or Holy Hour or the Rosary, is there any indication that we have found a treasure for which we would renounce all else? And if not, why not? And what could we do about it? And if the answer is yes, I know that Christ is my treasure. Thanks be to God, and pray mightily to be a good steward of that grace. May God's holy name be praised now and forever. I'm Jesuit Father Robert McTague, your host here every day of the Catholic Current. Join us on Monday for another lively episode of the Catholic Current. 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We need to attract the attention of the listeners so that these conversations get the attention they deserve. Through the intercession of Our Lady of Mount Carmel, may Mighty God bless you, Father, Son, and Holy Spirit. Go in peace, and please do pray for me, for I am a sinner.

0: When the pagan centurion said, "Only say the word and my servant will be healed," the Lord said, "Never, never have I found this much faith in Israel." Quite a statement. Never. So what's he going to say about you and me? Is he going to look at us and say, "Well done, good and faithful servant. You believed, you lived it. You are fantastic." Or is he going to look at us and say, "I tell you, I do not know you." I'll say, "But Lord, Lord, you did this and that and the other thing." Does he know us? Do we know him? Is the real question. Because if we truly know him, we're going to love him and we're going to live according to his way. That's the challenge put before all of us.
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The angel of the Lord declared unto Mary, Hail Mary, full of grace, the Lord is with thee. Blessed art thou among women, and blessed is the fruit of thy womb, Jesus. Behold the handmaid of the Lord. Hail Mary, full of grace, the Lord is with thee. Blessed art thou among women, and blessed is the fruit of thy womb, Jesus. Word was made flesh. Hail Mary, full of grace, the Lord is with thee. Blessed art thou among women, and blessed is the fruit of thy womb, Jesus. Pray for us, Holy Mother of God. Let us pray.

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2: Dear brothers and sisters in Christ, today the Church celebrates the memorial of St. Charbel Maclouf. St. Charbel was a Maronite monk, from Lebanon, the Maronite rite is the rite of the Roman Catholic Church that is based in Lebanon and practiced there, but it is entirely in union with the Roman Catholic Church. Obviously, he's a saint of the Roman Catholic Church. He was born in 1828, and his life can be divided very interestingly into three phases of 23 years each. So he grew up in a village high in the hills of Lebanon. It's actually in the highest village in Lebanon and all of the Middle East. It's, if I can say it correctly, I think it's Beka Kafra, which is almost a mile high. And in the region where the famous cedars of Lebanon are. In his family, there were two uncles who lived nearby and were monks. And so I believe they exercised a great influence on St. Charbel, who then at the age of 23 decided to forego marriage and a family, which is what his family wanted for him. But he chose rather to renounce that life and to follow Christ. And so he entered into the monastery and for 23 years then endeavored as a monk, as a member of this community of Maronite monks, always desiring, however, and he became a priest during this time. He studied for the priesthood and was ordained, but he always wanted to live the eremitical life as a hermit. And this was difficult because the community only had a few hermitages available for their members, and these hermitages were always occupied. But besides his great sanctity of life, a sign was given. He kept requesting to be able to live as a hermit, and at one point, he was in the practice of praying all night, and one night he asked one of the workers there in the monastery to fill his lamp with oil so that he could study and pray as he was wont to do, or as he did on a normal basis. And just perhaps to have some fun with him, instead of putting oil in the lamp, his lamp was filled with water. But it continued to burn the whole night through, nonetheless. And so this was a sign. Shortly after that, he was allowed to become a hermit. And he spent the last 23 years of his life as a hermit. He rarely left the monastery, and only when asked to do so by his superiors to go and heal the people. And after he died, there were other signs of his sanctity, among which, for many decades, after his body was exhumed, it was discovered that it was intact, and it continued to exude perspiration and blood, sweat and blood, for many decades, which, of course, is not a natural phenomenon. Then he was beatified and finally canonized. I think the year was 1977 of his canonization. And of course, the beatification and canonization were accompanied by verified miracles. And ever since his death, really, numerous miracles have been recorded and collected. The records of at least 13,000 credible miracles have been collected at his monastery. in Anaya in Lebanon, and many, many others are not recorded. He's known and loved now by people from all

0: many of his miracles, the majority of the miracles are healings, particularly healings of the body, but also, and more importantly, healings of the spirit and conversion. And this is clearly like Christ. Saint Charbel followed Christ, as Saint John the Baptist said, he must increase and I must decrease. And this is evident in the choices he made in his life to leave the world and then to even leave the constellations of his community and live as a hermit and dedicate himself undividedly to prayer and adoration of the Blessed Eucharist, of our Lord in the Eucharist. St. Paul, it's fascinating and beautiful that St. Charbel has given so many miracles, but it's also, there's such a prevalence of suffering and sickness in our day, and I can't help but think of the words of St. Paul in connection with the Eucharist and illness. Because St. Paul taught in the first letter to the Corinthians, anyone who eats and drinks without discerning the body eats and drinks a judgment on himself. That is why many among you are ill and infirm, and a considerable number are dying. If we discerned ourselves, we would not be under judgment. But since we are judged by the Lord, we are being disciplined so that we may not be condemned along with the world. Saint Charbel spent much of his life in adoration before the Eucharist, just as do many who come to this chapel where we have perpetual Eucharistic adoration. Saint Charbel, an adorer of Christ and a priest, a minister of the Eucharist, denied himself in this life and clearly has been recognized and rewarded by God now in the life hereafter, where he is with our Lord in heaven and continues to work many miracles of healing here on earth. The example of his life and the example of his devotion to our Lord in the Blessed Eucharist and the many healings through that adoration and reparation that he did in life and now is showing the fruits of all these healings should be for us then a great inspiration and a reminder. We have to honor our Lord and practice great reverence and discernment in our worship and reception of Holy Communion, to not take it lightly, to not consent to any abuses, so that we don't incur then the evil of that, which is, as St. Paul said, much sickness and death comes through this lack of discernment and this lack of reverence for our Lord in the Eucharist. So, brothers and sisters, let us ask St. Charbel to intercede for us, to bring healing where it's needed, and to help us have a great love for our Lord as he did, to devote ourselves to him in the Eucharist according to our state of life. But all of us are united in Christ through the Eucharist. So let us ask St. Charbel to work yet another miracle, and this one worldwide and throughout the whole church, for an increase in devotion and reverence for our Lord in the Blessed Eucharist. Praise be Jesus and Mary. Amen.
1: We hope you enjoyed that sermon entitled Saint Charbel, the Eucharist, and Our Health. Our next sermon is entitled Two Saints Named Christina, Suffering for God.
2: In the name of the Father, and the Son, and the Holy Ghost. Amen. Today we have

0: couple of amazing saints. It is the commemoration of Saint Christina, Virgin Martyr from the 3rd century, and also in some local calendars, the feast day of Saint Christina the Amazing. And she was a 12th century mystic. So we will hear a little bit about both Christinas today. So the actual commemorated saint, Saint Christina, lived, as I mentioned, in the 3rd century, and she was from Tuscany in Italy, and she was a daughter of a rich and powerful Roman magistrate. He was rather superstitious and had quite a few idols in his house, was devoted to the false gods, and also devoted to persecuting Christians. But his daughter she witnessed this. She heard and she saw herself how these Christians behaved when they were brought before her father, the judge. How their courage, their constancy, their unwavering faith, even their torments, how well they bore them. So she was very inspired by this. And although still very young, some sources say 9, some say 11, but she sought out instruction from people who knew the faith, and she herself received baptism, no older than 11 years old. Now, her father, when he found out, was absolutely furious. Here he was persecuting Christians, and his own daughter became one. So he first tried to threaten her, to scare her, and then pleaded with her and begged with her, promised her several things. She wouldn't give in. So he ended up locking her in his, temple room of the house and ordering her to sacrifice, give incense to the gods. She, however, refused, remained steadfast, and instead her father had very many precious gold and silver idols. She broke these in pieces and threw the pieces out the window and had them distributed to the poor. So this was the last straw for her father, and he, just like he brought other Christians before him, he had his own daughter brought before him and ordered her to be tortured. First, she was scourged with heavy whips, and then the wounds were widened with iron combs. This is his own 11-year-old daughter. However, she prayed very much to God, who gave her the ability to withstand these torments, and she was very constant about it. And in fact, she said to her father, recorded as saying, "Do with me whatever you like, my dear father. You can take my life, but the faith of Christ you cannot tear out of my heart. My Savior will strengthen me to suffer patiently all that you have threatened." And so in the midst of this torment, she should have died from these torments, but was somehow able to sustain them. But then she was covered with oil and spread out over a wheel and then put over a fire to be roasted alive. However, the fire had no effect, to the astonishment of everyone, especially since some of those tending to the fire themselves were injured by it, but not Christina. So everyone was rather shaken by this miraculous preservation, and so he confined her to a dungeon and wondered about what to do the next day. Rather than being moved by pity or compassion or even amazement at this, at the constancy of his own daughter, he decided the next day to torture her again. This time he just gave her orders to be drowned. So she was thrown into a lake with a stone around her neck, but rather than after she sank, she appeared miraculously on the shore, no harm done. Again, the astonishment of all those present. Once again, her father was shaken, but unmoved, and he was going to... And I neglected to mention that when he ordered her to be drowned, her wounds from the previous day were healed. Like all the scourging, the whips, any burns, those were all gone. So he still ordered her to be drowned despite that. And she was not drowned again. She was miraculously preserved. And again, he put her in prison and was going to torture her again the following day. But he died that very night, had a heart attack, and went to his eternal judgment. So her own father had perished in the attempts of trying to put her to death. But he was succeeded by another governor who continued her own father's torments. This next governor was going to continue her torturing, and he had her, this time, boiled in pitch, so prepare a little bath of tar and pitch, put her in it, and nothing. I mean, you can see the oil is like bubbling and boiling and nothing is happening to her. So again, people are amazed. And he takes her out and brings her to a pagan temple and is going to have her offer incense to the gods. But she walks into the temple, makes a sign of the cross, and the statue of Apollo falls off and breaks into 1,000 pieces on the floor. Shortly followed by the Roman magistrate, who likewise drops to the floor, and he dies of a heart attack. So there's a pattern going on here. So she was put back in prison, and by this time, people are starting to really, this is affecting them. The guards who brought her to the temple were terrified, and they themselves said, "Truly the God of the Christians is the only true God." And many of those present abandoned their idolatry and became converts. But the next governor, so this is the third governor, he carries on the foolish attempts of those previous. He thinks that if he's not similarly cruel, he's going to seem weak. So by this time, she converted like nearly 300 people, but between the guards and the people coming to her tomb and the Christians that she's strengthening by this example. So this governor has her put in a furnace. And so he puts her in there, heats it up, just like similar to the three men in the book of Daniel. And she's untouched. She's there in the midst of the flames, unharmed. She's there all day, and the next day, and the next day, and the next day. She's there 5 days in the middle of a furnace, and people can see her walking around and praising God, and nothing happens. So this is all attributed to sorcery. She's taken out, and her tongue is torn out, and she's thrown into a pit of wild beasts. Miraculously, she continues praising God. She continues speaking quite clearly. And she prays to God this time to be able to give her life to him, to that he will consummate her life with a glorious martyrdom. She's already should have been killed like 15 times already. But finally, she is ordered to be shot with arrows, and one of them pierces her breast, and she is finally killed, not because of the efforts of the pagans, but because of her prayers. She offered voluntarily her life to God. I don't know how much of that was just asking to be released from a life of continual torments, but for an 11-year-old girl, this is really incredible. And there's a great, on the account of her life, we are told that when St. Christina saw the miracles, she saw what was happening with these martyrs. She investigated. She asked herself, this does not seem normal. This is not usual. There's something going on here. So she began to ask questions, and she investigated, and then she found the truth and was converted. And even now, St. Christina is up there in heaven, enjoying absolute bliss, perfect happiness, union with God, complete love, absolute fulfillment of everything, because she saw something and investigated and wanted to know the truth. Those tyrants, however, even her own father, they saw something and their hearts were hardened. They had the opportunity, but they didn't take it. They didn't bother with the truth. Their minds were made up, and they're continually, even today, suffering the most agonizing torments. St. Christine, as we heard, scourged, flayed with iron combs, 5 days in a furnace, her tongue was torn out. That's all over with, and it has been for over 1,000 years. But all those torments and more are still continually applied to those souls in hell, and they will be for the rest of eternity. What good is that? What good is it to be stubborn, to have everything in this life, when eternity is what is what matters? And they say, so much depends on rightly using opportunities in this life. Time lost will never return. One of the greatest pains of hell is thinking, I could have saved my soul, I could have escaped hell, I had the time, I had the opportunity, and everything is my fault. This is from St. John Chrysostom. He says, if you wish not to experience these torments yourself, improve better in the future the opportunities offered to you. So quite a lesson there from St. Christina the Martyr. Now, interestingly, there's, like I said, there's another St. Christina. This is St. Christina the Amazing, as if that account we have heard wasn't amazing. But this St. Christina, the next one, she was from the 12th century, and she lived a life very similar to the Virgin Martyr, whose account we've just heard. She lived a life filled with torments, but this was on account and for the holy souls in purgatory. There's an entrance in, there's a section in the book Purgatory by Father Felix Shoup, which describes a little bit about St. Christina's life. But she, as I mentioned, was in the 12th century in Europe, and she died at 21 years old from an epileptic seizure, and at her funeral mass was raised back to life. Her casket was in the center aisle, and she sat up in the middle of her funeral mass. And only two people stayed in the church. Everybody ran out screaming. Her older sister, who stayed at the front and kept praying, and the priest who kept saying mass. Those are the only two people in the church. So she sat up out of her casket and then flew to the rafters and sat up there for the rest of mass. And for the rest of her life, she lived another 40-some years, or even 50 years. And she told people she had seen a vision of purgatory. She went there, and God asked her, you can enter into heaven, because she lived a good life. You can enter into heaven, or you can go back to earth and suffer the most frightful penances on behalf of these poor souls. And so St. Christina said she came back to life specifically to suffer penance for the souls in purgatory. And she warned people, do not try to imitate my penances. It will be impossible to people without a special grace from God. And so for the next 50 years, she lived outside. She lived in caves, in tombs, and she would, in the winter, she should have frozen to death, but her life was miraculously preserved. Sometimes she would go into the freezing water and stay there for weeks. The water would freeze around her, and she would just be there in ice for weeks. She would put herself into furnaces. People could see the flames. They could see the wounds she was receiving. But as soon as she exited, she would be miraculously healed. No marks whatsoever. She would throw herself into packs of wild dogs. They would like rip and tear her to pieces, and then she would emerge unscathed. And she could smell. So she could smell sin. If people were great sinners, she'd be repulsed by them, and often would fly up into the treetops to escape the stench of their sins. She would also experience ecstasies. She would lead souls from death to purgatory, or from purgatory to heaven. And many people thought she was crazy or insane. And she did actually, the accounts of her life, of which there were a great detail, some accounts of her life have her with some behavior we recognize as either autistic, or there's some kind of actual, like, legitimate mental illness St. Christina had. But her behavior can't be explained by that. At one point, towards the end of her life, she spent time in a convent. And the prioress said she was the most obedient of all the nuns there. She was absolutely obedient in the smallest things, very charitable soul. Other blesseds from that time would go to her for advice and knew her to be a very holy woman, even though she had these crazy experiences happening to her. St. Robert Bellarmine would say later, so he was a few hundred years after this, said, we have great reason for believing this testimony. There was a Dominican theologian who studied at Louvain, and he wrote an account of her life 8 years after it happened. And Cardinal Jacques de Vintney knew her personally in her life, and he testified, yes, all these things are true. And so Robert Bellarmine later says, we have great reason for believing this testimony. It seems incredible, but people always say that if the afterlife exists, if purgatory exists, if hell exists, why don't people come back and tell us about it? And Robert Bellarmine says, they do. We have testimony from a cardinal, from a theologian, from a scholar, and from everybody in the town. It was open. Everybody said, we saw her with our own eyes. This is what was happening. For 50 years, this was happening. And still, people don't believe. They don't believe because, like those Roman magistrates, they don't want to believe, despite ample, overwhelming, copious evidence to the contrary. And so today, we had two Christinas who lived incredible lives. And it was no accident, actually. Like I said before, he died on the 22nd. Lawrence of Brindisi. Thank you. Lawrence of Brindisi. He was born and he died on the 22nd of July. That was St. Mary Magdalene's feast day, right? And we saw how those two saints, you know, kind of work together. Well, today, St. Christina the Amazing, she died today on the 24th, and that's the feast day of the earlier Saint Christina, the Virgin Martyr. And we can see how closely their lives matched each other. They suffered frightful torments and flames torturings. Saint Christina, the Virgin Martyr, was thrown to the beasts. She did not perish. They wouldn't touch her. Saint Christina the Amazing would throw herself into beasts and they tore her apart, but her wounds were healed. We saw that Saint Christina, the martyr, her wounds were healed. So this is the activity of God. These women were separated by nearly 1,000 years, but they both had a very similar life. They suffered the worst torments out of love for God. He preserved them, and he converted people through their example, through their life. This is what God does. We don't choose how this happens or to whom this happens, but we simply, God chooses and we respond. As I said earlier, that's the way to do it. If we give our lives to God, if we say, okay, God, you do it with my life, whatever you want, I'm just gonna accept it, and we can say, do the best I can with it. Then again, we're not going to be worried. We're not going to be upset by anything that happens on the outside, because we've already surrendered everything on the inside. And whatever happens on the outside, it doesn't bother me. I don't care, right? Not that we don't suffer it. Not that we don't have that pain, but we're not worried. We're not upset. We're not afraid of losing something, not our life, not whatever it may be, because we've already given it over to God. So that's the lesson we can learn from these two Christinas. That would be a great lesson indeed. So let us try to remember that. Ask their intercession to suffer whatever torments life may bring us, realizing that it is not so much life or other people, but it is God who brings those sacrifices to us, and he wants us to give it back to him. And we do that 1,000 years from now. We'll be in happiness and bliss with God. I'm very grateful for that we have given him the time and made use of it in this life. So God bless you all. In the name of the Father, and the Son, and the Holy Ghost. Amen.
1: We hope you enjoyed that sermon entitled, Two Saints Named Christina, Suffering for God. Our next sermon is entitled, The Humility and Miracles of Saint Charbel.
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2: Today we celebrate the memorial of Saint Charbel. He was rich soil, we could say, good rich soil that produced 100-fold. He was a Maronite. The Maronites are an Eastern Rite church in full communion with Rome, with the Pope. They are Syriac Christians who were cut off from contact with the rest of Christendom in 636 by a Muslim invasion. After that, they also began to speak Arabic in addition to Syriac, their liturgical language. In the 9th century, persecutions by the Caliph drove them into the Lebanon mountains. In the following century, they moved to their spiritual center there from Antioch. They say they never broke with Rome, but for a long time they were not effectively under the jurisdiction of Rome. The Crusaders reestablished contact with them, and since 1182, they've been unquestionably in full communion with Rome. In 1828, Saint Charbel was born in the highest village in Lebanon, Bekaa Kafra. He was the last of 5 children born to Anthony and Bridget, and was baptized with the name Joseph. They were poor farmers, but very rich in faith and in devotion. An uncle on his father's side was a deacon in the parish church, and 2 uncles on his mother's side were hermits in the monastery of Saint Anthony. When he was 3, his father died. His mother remarried 2 years later, but he was raised in the home of one of her brothers. He worked in the fields or took the cow or other animals to pasture. While he was watching the animals instead of playing with the other children, he preferred to pray in the shadow of a rock. In the evening, he prayed the rosary with his family. There was also time to learn to read and write. The parish priest taught classes under an oak in the town square. When he grew older, he joined the church choir and heard the chants of the liturgy. He also visited his uncles in the monastery and joined them in singing the office. At 14, he took to withdrawing to a grotto to pray. He wanted to become a monk, but his mother and his uncle resisted the idea. They said he was needed in the fields. In 1851, when he was 23, he went to the monastery of Maifuk to become a monk. In place of his baptismal name, Joseph, he took the religious name Charbel, in honor of a second century martyr. This monastery was in the middle of a village. The monks worked in silence in the monastery's fields and together with lay farmers. To preserve recollection, Saint Charbel always looked down. He never would look up at anyone's face. A girl was apparently annoyed by this and threw a silkworm into his face. That night, Saint Charbel thought about the incident. He would never find here the recollection he was seeking. So he left during the night, walking 4 hours to the monastery of Saint Mara in Anaya, an isolated place in the mountains, 4,000 feet above sea level. There, he asked to be admitted, and the general superior let him stay. When his relatives learned where he'd gone, they tried to convince him to come home, but he had to follow God's call. He told his weeping mother, "If it pleases God, we'll see each other again in heaven." After 2 years, he received the monastic habit and made his profession. There were about 10 priests and 15 other monks in that monastery, but none could equal his virtue. He was chosen to become a priest and sent to study at the monastery of St. Cyprian. He spent 6 years there, learning from Father Nimodala Kassab al-Hardini, who was famed for his virtue and learning. He too was now a saint, canonized in 2004. Saint Nimodala died in December 1858, and the following July, Saint Charbel was ordained a priest. Because he loved solitude and silence and left no spiritual writings, much of his story, the story of his interior life, is known only to God. We know only what appeared externally. For the 16 years that he lived in the monastic community, he was the rule incarnate. When he died, the superior wrote in the obituary notice, "His obedience was not that of a man, but of an angel. It was so perfect that no one could figure out what he liked or didn't like. Whatever he was told to do, he did gladly." After the night office, he usually remained in church until morning, while the other monks returned to bed. He spent 3 hours a day on his own devotional practices of prayer. When it was time to work, he prayed the rosary as he walked out to the field or vineyard. Then he would pull back his hood and work hard in silence at whatever task obedience had set for him, even if it was beyond his strength. But he didn't consider the field work enough to tame his body. His mortification and self-denial were exemplary. He said, "This body is like a donkey. If you feed it well, it becomes overbearing and incontinent. If you keep it hungry, it becomes docile." He never ate milk or fruit or drank wine or milk and didn't eat or drink anything outside of his 2 meals a day. His cell was a model of poverty and mortification. If he had any luxury, it was the few spiritual books he kept under his bed. The Life of St. Anthony, that is, St. Anthony of the Desert, the Confessions of St. Augustine, the Imitation of Christ, St. Alphonsus's Preparation for Death, and Alonso Rodriguez's Christian Perfection. He celebrated Mass with great devotion. Tears came to his eyes at the consecration, and he would take at least an hour to prepare for Mass and to make his thanksgiving afterwards. Later, when he became a hermit, he would celebrate Mass at 11 and spend the whole afternoon in thanksgiving. He never had any special position in the monastery, but he preferred to do humble tasks in place of his brethren, in whom he saw Christ. Although he did his best to remain hidden, word of his virtue got out and people came seeking advice or healing, help with their problems. His solitude was not what it used to be. A little higher in the mountains, there was a small hermitage dedicated to Saints Peter and Paul. In 1875, he moved there after a miracle. One day he'd been working in the fields until late, and so he came back to the monastery late at supper time. Then he asked the seller for some oil for his lamp, but the monk replied that it was too late and he wouldn't get any now. So Saint Charbel poured some water from a pitcher into his lamp and retired to his cell, where he prayed his office by lamplight for 2 hours. After the bell rang for lights out, his superior saw that the saint still had a light in his cell, so he went to demand the reason for the infraction. Saint Charbel, not humbly, because he was being corrected, and explained that he had returned late from the fields and was carrying out his duty by saying his office. Then the superior demanded to know where he had gotten the oil, for he knew that the seller had refused to give it to him. In the end, the saint was forced to confess that he had put water in his lamp instead so that he could finish his office. The superior picked up the lamp, but it went out of his hand. When he poured out what was inside it, there was only water. The lamp had been making light with water for 2 hours. Astounded by the miracle, the superior said, "Pray for me." The next day, he wrote to the patriarch to ask for his authorization to send the holy monk to the hermitage to live in intimate communion with God. There he lived for 23 years in silence, prayer, and work with his superior and a companion called Father Macarius. He now ate only once a day. He was skin and bones, but his health didn't suffer. After Mass, he would remain kneeling in prayer before the altar until Father Macarius finally came and ordered him to leave. One day, a lightning bolt hit the hermitage. His companions rushed to the chapel, fearing they'd find him dead. But instead, he was so absorbed in prayer that he hadn't even noticed the lightning bolt, even though some of the objects on the altar were now burning. On December 16, 1898, he had a stroke during Mass. His companion, Father Macarius, helped him to his cell, where he suffered for 8 days before his death on Christmas Eve. His story might have ended with his death, but God wanted to draw attention to his saint. For 45 nights, a light was seen going up and down over the monastery of St. Maro. A few days after his burial, his body was exhumed and found still intact. It was moved to a chapel. It emitted a reddish liquid, so much of it that the monks had to replace the clothing on the body twice a week. He was reburied in 1927 when the diocesan process of beatification began. In 1950, liquid coming from the tomb made the superior worry that water had gotten into the tomb, so it was opened. The body was still intact and was the temperature of a living person. A reddish liquid, just like that seen in 1899, was again coming from the body. The tomb was opened again later that year to be examined by a commission appointed by the patriarch. On that occasion, there were many miracles reported, also by Orthodox and Muslims. The latter would say, "Father, bless me too. I believe in God, in Jesus, and in Charbel." Within the space of a month, 350 prodigious healings were reported. This attracted the attention also of Rome. Pius XII had the Congregation for Rites examine his cause in 1954, and Paul VI beatified him in 1965 in the presence of the fathers at Vatican II and canonized him in 1977. Praised be Jesus and Mary. Yeah.
1: Hope you enjoyed that sermon entitled "The Humility and Miracles of Saint Charbel." Our next sermon is entitled "Blessed Louise of Savoy."
3: July 24th, Blessed Louise of Savoy, Widow Second Order. On the Feast of the Holy Innocents in the year 1461, a daughter was born to Blessed Amadeus, Duke of Savoy. She was to become more distinguished in the world for her innocence and sanctity than for the nobility of her birth. This daughter was Blessed Louise. From childhood, she showed a marked love for prayer and retirement. On the vigils of the feasts of Our Lady, she fasted on bread and water. In compliance with the wish of her mother, a sister of King Louis IX of France, Louise wore costly garments and jewelry, as was becoming her princely rank. But underneath them, she wore a garment of haircloth, and she always looked upon her external finery as a reminder to adorn her soul with virtues. Louise possessed such innocent simplicity that pride and vanity were wholly foreign to her. Still, with the simplicity of a dove, she also combined great prudence in evading the dangers of a life at court to which she was exposed. She had already decided to consecrate herself to God in the state of virginity when her uncle and guardian, the King of France, desired her to marry the Prince of Chalon. Louise believed that God was thus manifesting his will in her regard, and so she gave her hand to the virtuous young prince. He was pleased to note how her example and authority checked the excessive luxury and the frivolous customs prevailing at court. Not only did she reform the habits of the ladies of the court, but even the men were won over to a Christian life. If any one of them was caught cursing or using unbecoming language, she required him to do penance by giving an alms for the poor. She and her husband attended the dances and plays that were given, but never took part in them themselves. They went there only to prevent anything disorderly. She is reported to have said, what St. Francis de Sales said at a later date, quote, "Dances and plays are like mushrooms, of which the best are not worth much," end quote. When she was but 27 years old, Louise lost her devoted husband. She declined all offers of a second marriage, even those coming from the most honorable suitors. She wished now to live in retirement and very simply, and to devote herself to works of penance, piety, and Christian charity. She used her great wealth in carrying out an extensive program of charity. There were no children to claim her maternal care, and since she desired to live in close union with God, she entered the convent of Poor Clares at Orbe, after overcoming great obstacles. Here, the princess was a model to all in humility, poverty, and self-abnegation. She observed all the precepts of the rule and of obedience most conscientiously, and was always very grateful for any reprimands she received. She fostered a tender devotion to the sufferings of Christ and to our Blessed Lady, from whom she sometimes received very special favors. A serious illness seized Louise when she was 42 years old. After she had received the last sacraments with great devotion, her death agony began, but she was still able to pronounce the words from the office of Our Lady. O fount of mercy, mother mine, through whom God sends us grace divine, free me from sin and lend thy aid when death's dark hour makes me afraid. Then she surrendered her pure soul into the hands of her Creator on July 24, 1503. God glorified her by many miracles, and so Pope Gregory XVI confirmed her veneration in 1839. On faithful fulfillment of the duties of our state. In every station of life, as daughter, wife, widow, and religious, Blessed Louise distinguished herself as a model of virtue. That is why she merits such great praise. In the sight of God, the true worth of a man depends on the fidelity he manifests in fulfilling the duties of his state of life, and God's judgment will also be in accordance with that standard. It is related of a confessor of Emperor Charles V that after the latter had confessed his personal sins, the confessor said to him, quote, "That was the confession of Charles. Now let the emperor confess," end quote. Consider that each station in life has its peculiar dangers, and that many a vocation involves greater hardships than the one you have embraced. Innocence and simplicity alone are not always sufficient, but we must add to these virtues prudence, foresight, and constancy. But no matter how great the hardships, a Christian may never despair. Where human strength seems insufficient, God will come to the assistance of him who does what he is able to do. He is faithful who has called you, who also will do it. 1 Thessalonians 5:24. In his wisdom, God lets storms come upon us in order to test our fidelity, but he never tries us beyond measure. Consider the means that must be employed in every state of life for the faithful fulfillment of our duties. To know our duties well and to have the necessary strength to fulfill them, we must apply the religious means at our disposal. Daily prayer, listening to the Word of God, and the frequent reception of the sacraments. To overcome our own personal indolence and the opposition of fallen nature, we must deny ourselves, according to the words of our Lord. If any man will come after me, let him deny himself and take up his cross daily. Luke 9:23. Finally, it is necessary that we keep before our eyes the first and greatest commandment, to love God above all things and our neighbor as ourselves. Prayer of the Church. O God, who didst raise up in Blessed Louise a remarkable model of virtue in every position of life, grant us that in every state to which thou dost call us, we may follow her example and may deserve to attain to thee through Christ our Lord. Blessed Louise of Savoy, pray for us.
1: We hope you enjoyed that sermon entitled Blessed Louise of Savoy. Our next sermon is entitled Doing the Will of the Father.
4: Relatives of Jesus come to speak with Jesus, including his mother, and we can imagine his mother praying that no attention be brought to her. And our Lord answers her prayer by deflecting attention to not only her, but her relatives, saying, who is my mother? Who are my brothers? Stretching out his hand towards his disciples, he said, here are my mother and my brothers. For whoever does the will of my heavenly Father is my brother and sister and mother. So it's not our relations that will get us favor before God, that will get us into heaven. It's not our pedigree. It's not our wealth. It's not our intelligence, our talents, or even our knowledge, even the fact that we are Catholic, or priests, or bishops, or religious, or all these things. None of these things matter if we don't do the will of God. Whoever does the will of my Father is my brother and sister and mother, not these exterior things. We are all naked before God on the day of judgment, and even now. It is whether we do God's will. We put into practice the words of Jesus. We love God. We imitate Jesus. We put into practice the gospel and all the words that Jesus said. If we live on the word of God, not all these things, not our knowledge, our intelligence, and especially not what other people think about us, because we can go through life being really popular, being really talented, and have all this admiration and popularity and people treating us special and then thinking, okay, I'm all set. God's going to treat me the same way. It's the opposite. It's those who are lowly for the sake of the kingdom of God. That's really the only kind of pedigree that's going to count on the day of judgment, whether we are little, whether we are humble, whether we are contrite of heart, whether we are devoted to Our Lady. These are the things that are going to get us a special favor before God, not these worldly advantages. So it really should make us think and not be confused, not be deceived by the way the world treats us. God is going to treat us according to His commandments, according to the Gospels, nothing else. Nothing else. Whether we do the will of the Heavenly Father, our Lord doesn't take favors. He doesn't have favorites, except, again, unless we are little and sorrowful of heart and love God and love Our Lady, and we live for, we are devoted to Our Lady, these things, not what the world considers advantageous or special. So let us humble ourselves before God and before our neighbor. Let us always live as God is going to judge us, as God thinks of us. St. Francis says, we are what we are in the sight of God and nothing else, only what we are in the sight of God.
1: We hope you enjoyed that sermon entitled, Doing the Will of the Father. Our final sermon for today is entitled, St. Charbel, Good Soil, Good Sower.
5: Holy priests, like St. Charbel Clouf, are unfortunately an exception, few and far in between. And we see that prefigured in the Gospel, in which three out of the four attempts to sow the good seed actually fail. Whether it be a lack of understanding, whether it be an inability to endure purifications from God, an attachment to worldly things, three out of the four times the seed is suffocated and brings forth no good, no lasting fruit. And only one of the four cases of the sowing of the seed actually produces that lasting fruit. But, but when it does, we see how that fruit is abundant. For that one seed, 100 or 60 or 30 are produced. And so it was with St. Charbel, and so it is with all those who become saints. Their own lives are transformed in the lives of countless others as well. So while it is sadly true that most people reject the gospel, most people reject God's grace, and while it's sadly true in our own lives that we reject most graces from God and are unfaithful to them, it's likewise true and consoling that the graces that are accepted produce abundant fruits in our lives and in the lives of other people, in the lives of the church and of the world. Countless people today flock to St. Charbel's tomb and are brought closer to God, are brought back to God, are converted to God, because of this one man's total conversion to God. So God, although he's rejected by most, often rejected by us, when he is accepted, when his grace is accepted, it produces abundant fruit. God takes away nothing good from us, from our lives. The only thing that he takes away is evil and sin, and all that is good he multiplies and brings to perfection. Praised be Jesus and Mary.
1: We hope you enjoyed our final sermon for today entitled, St. Charbel, Good Soil, Good Sower.
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1: 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On July 24th, we celebrate the feast of Saint Charbel, Confessor. Youssef Maklouf was born in the year of our Lord 1828, the son of a mule driver in Lebanon. His father died when he was young, and he was raised by an uncle who was constantly irritated by the young boy's piety. Youssef persevered in his faith nevertheless, inspired by books like The Imitation of Christ. At the age of 23, he quietly left home and joined a monastery of the Lebanese Maronite Order, or Baladites. He took the name Charbel and was ordained several years after making his vows, though it is not common in the East for monks to also be priests. Charbel was an exemplary monk, but he deeply desired to imitate the great desert fathers, and after 15 years, he became a hermit at a small chapel under the monastery's jurisdiction. There, Charbel lived the rest of his life in strict asceticism. He worked many miracles and was known to levitate while praying. After over 20 years as a hermit, Charbel was struck by paralysis and passed away soon after, in the year of our Lord 1898. His body remained incorrupt for decades, and many miracles have occurred at his tomb. Also celebrated on this day are the Vigil of St. James the Greater, St. Christina, St. Kinga, St. Declan, Saints Boris and Gleb, sons of St. Vladimir the Great, and many other martyrs, confessors, and holy virgins. For more about the saints and seasons of the Catholic Church, visit thestationofthecross.com/saints and seasons.
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1: In the name of the Father, and of the Son, and of the Holy Spirit, amen. Let us pray. Ever graciously bestow upon us, we beseech you, O Lord, the spirit of thinking and doing what is right, so that we, who cannot exist without you, may have the strength to live in accordance with your law. Through Jesus Christ, thy Son, our Lord, who liveth and reigneth with thee in the unity of the Holy Spirit, God, world without end. Amen. In the name of the Father, and of the Son, and of the Holy Spirit. Amen.
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3: What a wonderful thing is our church. This whole network is built on trust. The essence of evangelization is to tell everybody Jesus loves you. We are all called to be great saints. Miss the opportunity. Well, here we are on Tuesday night. I thank you for your prayers because I wasn't too hot last Tuesday, and we feel much better today. And people have been asking me and saying, you know, we hear a lot about Fatima. And of course, I take for granted everybody knows about Fatima. You know the word Fatima. You know something happened there, but you have the slightest idea what. And if you did remember, you forgot. You know? It's like asking me, what did I learn this third grade? God knows, I don't know. Am I supposed to know what I learned in the third grade? I don't know. I wasn't too smart in the first place. All I did was sit on my left, yeah, so that my guardian angel could sit on my right. I stayed there the whole time I was in school. And somebody said, why don't you sit in the middle of your seat? I said, I don't want to sit on my guardian angel. At that point, I think they thought I was a little nutso. But, you know, that's the only thing I was careful of. When I used to have a recreation. They still have recreation at school? Yeah. And they used to play something called hopscotch or something. Terrible game. You went around on one foot I remember myself sitting on the step, school step, thinking how stupid recreation was. Because everybody's sweating, everybody's out of breath, and they played something with a rope, and you had to skip over it or something. Is that what you did? I never played because I thought, this is dumb. I'm supposed to recreate. And everybody, I never could understand recreation. I just sat there and, you know, with the hopscotch and this and everybody playing something. It was supposed to be good for you. Well, I don't know. It didn't do anything for me. So I this has nothing to do with Fatima. Absolutely nothing. Anyway, I promised you Fatima, so we're going to get Fatima. Now, there were three children. You know, my grandfather was a shepherd at the age of 5 in Italy. And so I can kind of relate to these three shepherds, little shepherd girl, 2 girls and a boy. And they're just tending their sheep. This is in Fatima. And they don't know anything. They know their catechism, perhaps. They were too young for that. This book is called Fatima, in Lucy's own words. And so they were just there kind of playing around, and all of a sudden, they saw from a distance a light, always from the east. Isn't that strange? You know, Our Lady came from the east. The angel came from the east. We say Mass facing east. So something's in the east. I haven't figured out what yet, but something is there. Probably someone is there. Now here's 3 children. They've never had a vision. One is 6 years old, one 9, one 11, something like that. How would you feel? I'd be scared. You say you'd be scared? Yeah, I mean, after all, you're just sitting there minding your own business, playing with a few rocks. And the angel says, do not be afraid. I am the angel of peace. Pray with me. I just imagine that. These children are just ordinary children. So kneeling on the ground, the angel bowed down with his forehead touching the earth. And so did the children. They just were impelled to do the same. You know, some of us don't even genuflect before the blessed sacrament. And he said, my God, I believe, I adore, I hope, and I love you. I ask pardon for those who do not believe, do not adore, do not hope, and do not love you. And he repeated this three times. And what did he say? Say, pray thus. The hearts of Jesus and Mary are attentive to

Okay. We're not making up something. So an angel appears, and he told him later on he was the angel of Portugal. So now we learn something. You have an angel. Every country has an angel. I hope this one is relaxing a little bit. Kind of slow tonight. Now, one day later, probably another week or so, the children are tired praying. You know, you get tired praying. And so they're just romping around and playing. Oh, boy, look what happens. The angel appears. "What are you doing?" he says. "Pray. Pray very much. The hearts of Jesus and Mary have designs of mercy on you. Offer prayers and sacrifices." So Lucy doesn't understand. She doesn't know what he's talking about. She said, "How are we to make sacrifices?" You ever heard that word, sacrifice? Huh? You haven't heard that for a long time. Sacrifice. Make of everything you can sacrifice and offer to God as an act of reparation for all the sins by which he is offended. See, some are told that God doesn't mind. He doesn't care. God's in heaven. Well, we all know that. That's not a revelation. We all know God's in heaven. Where else would he be? But, see, we don't understand anymore that God is offended. "I am your country's guardian angel. And accept every cross, every suffering the Lord sends you." Now, he's talking to a 6-year-old, a 9-year-old, and an 11-year-old. See, our Lord, when he sends us something, he asks us to bear it for him. Why? For poor sinners. Well, now, I'm going to go over and skip the third vision of this angel. And I want to read you, because people are there. I don't think they're curious. They want to know. If Our Lady came to Earth so many years ago, and Lucia is still living, she's 92 or somewhere around there, what did Our Lady say? What did she ask us to do? I better get my cough off. This is ice water. Do you know, I remember the time I was on with Father Groeschel. And this guy called. He said, "I called your staff and they said you have whiskey in there." I said, "You didn't call my staff." "They're all Baptists and they don't even drink." "And I got a heart condition and I don't drink." Father and I sat there laughing, you know. So every so often, I was too very stingy with these cough drops here. Now, here is the 13th of May. Well, suddenly, they saw a flash of lightning, and they were scared. And Lucia said, "We better go home. That's lightning." So they started to scramble down to home, and they couldn't find the sheep. The sheep left. They were way, way down. Now, all of a sudden, over these trees, they saw light. And what else? From the light came, Lucia says, a lady. A lady. A beautiful, absolutely, phenomenally beautiful lady. And what did she say? Just like the angel, "Do not be afraid." Oh, they're always telling us. Jesus said at the resurrection,

0: would that be? Why are we so scared all the time, huh? I will do you no harm. And Lucia says, where are you from? She says, I am from heaven. What do you want of me? I have come, said the lady, to ask you to come here for 6 months in succession. On the 13th, at the same hour, and then I will tell you who I am and what I want. Our lady's talking to these three children. So Lucia says, shall I go to heaven? She said, yes, you will. And she said, and Jacinta? Yes, she will go. And Francesco? Yes, he will go. Well, that's a natural thing to ask, huh? I don't think I'd ask right now, but... But see, our lady said, he will go too, but he must say many rosaries. Uh-oh. Wait, I bet she say that to some of us, wouldn't she? You guys say a lot of rosaries. Then I remembered to ask about two girls who had died recently. They were friends of mine and used to come to my home to learn weaving. And I said, is Maria in heaven? She said, yes, she is. And Amelia? Boy, hold on to your seats. She will be in purgatory until the end of the world. This not me. Don't say Mother Angelica said. This is Our Lady talking to the three children. Now, nobody asked. This girl was between 18 and 20. But that's why it's so bad when people are told your kids don't need to go to confession. You got to be kidding. They know more about life in the first grade than I knew when I was 18. So you got to get these kids to go to confession. Anyway, now Our Lady is asking for something. She says, are you willing to offer yourselves to God and bear all the sufferings he sends you as an act of reparation for poor sinners? Can our Lord ask all of us that tonight? Could Our Lady appear now in front of us and say, will you offer all your pains and sufferings for poor sinners? See, we don't think about that anymore. We're either griping about our aches and pains. They're treasures. All of our problems, our heartaches, our disappointments, they're treasures, because you can save souls. And they said, yes, we are willing. Then you are going to have to suffer much, but the grace of God will be your comfort. See, that is their first apparition. Well, here comes June. June 13th. Now, these children had a lot of problems because nobody believed them. On June 13th, Our Lady comes again. And she's got the same question. What do you want of me? Lucia says. I wish to come here on the 13th of next month to pray the rosary every day. And then I want you to learn to read. Now, this girl's about 9, 10, 11 years old. She hadn't learned to read yet. Isn't it strange that Our Dear Lady always appears to people who can't read or write? You say, why? They're not hardened yet. They're not cynical. They're not disappointed yet. They're not questioning. They accept everything that comes. You say, you got to be stupid? I said, no, didn't say that. But I'm saying there's something in the heart that makes them free to listen and to believe. We seem to lose that as we get older. Now, Lucia said, I asked for a cure of a sick person, and she said he is converted and he will be cured during the year. Ah, now he needs conversion first. She said, I would like to ask you to take us to heaven. And Our Lady said, yes, I will take Jacinta and Francesca soon. But you are to stay here some time longer. She's 92. If Our Lady says to you, some time longer, don't hold your breath. As Our Lady spoke these words, she opened her hands. And the second time, she communicated to them rays of immense light. We saw ourselves in this light as we were immersed in God. You imagine, they're little kids. Jacinta and Francesco seemed to be in that part of the light which rose to heaven, and Lucia in the part of the light that was below. They knew the two would die first. Lucia would have to wait. She's still waiting. Now here comes July 13th. Our Lady says again, I want you to come here on the 13th of next month and continue praying the rosary. Why is it so hard for all of us to say at least one rosary a day? Look what it does. That's all Our Lady's asking. Is that a big deal? In order to obtain peace for the world and the end of the war. Now we're talking about World War I. This is World War I. I will perform a miracle for you, for all to see. Then Lucia makes some requests. And what does Our Lady say? Sacrifice yourselves for sinners. Say many times the prayer, O Jesus, it is for love of you and for the conversion of sinners and in reparation for the sins committed against the Immaculate Heart of Mary. Why? I want you to listen to this, because you've been told there is no such place as these children are about to see. As Our Lady spoke these last words, she opened her hands like so towards the ground. The rays of light penetrated deep into the earth, and we saw, as it were, a sea of fire. Plunged into this fire were demons and souls in human form, like transparent burning embers, blackened or burnished bronze, floating about in the conflagration, raised into the air by the flames that issued from within themselves, together with great clouds of smoke, now falling back on every side with sparks and huge fires, without weight, without equilibrium. Amid shrieks and groans of pain and despair, which horrified us and made us tremble with fear. This is hell. The place you have been told these last years that doesn't exist. It must have been this sight that caused me to cry out for the people hurting. The demons could be distinguished from their terrifying and repellent likeness to frightful and unknown animals. Now, the demons are the angels that fell. One third of the angels fell from heaven because they would not be obedient. Black and transparent like burning coals, terrified, and as if to plead for help, we looked at Our Lady, who said so kindly and sadly, "You have seen hell, where the souls of poor sinners go to save them. God wishes to establish in the world devotion to my immaculate heart. If what I say to you is done, if many souls will be saved and there will be peace." That's the First World War. The war is going to end. But if the people do not cease offending God, you see, my dear people, my dear family, we have to cease offending God. A worse war will break out in the pontificate of Pius XI. When you see a night illumined by an unknown light, it was the aurora borealis, I saw it. No, this is a sign that God is about to punish the world for its crimes by war, famine, and persecutions, and great suffering for the Holy Father. To prevent this, to prevent it, I shall come to ask the consecration of Russia to my Immaculate Heart and a communion, a reparation on the first Saturday. That's first five Saturdays. If you can go to communion on the first five Saturdays, that's what Our Lady asked for. If we don't do this, Russia will spread her errors throughout the world, and she has, causing wars and persecutions of the church, and she has. The good will be martyred, and they have. The Holy Father will suffer much, and he does. Various nations will be annihilated. They haven't. But my Immaculate Heart in the end will triumph. And that is our hope. That's why we must say that rosary every day. That the Immaculate Heart will triumph. The Holy Father will consecrate Russia to me and she will be converted and a period of peace will be granted. And when you say the rosary after each mystery, say, "O my Jesus, forgive us our sins. Save us from the fires of hell. Lead all souls to heaven, especially those most in need of your mercy." Now, here comes the third or fourth vision. Our Lady says in the fourth vision, "I want you to continue going to the Cova de Ira on the 13th. So Lucia says, "What do you want from me with the money people are giving?" I wouldn't have had to ask that question. She said, "Have two litters made. One is to be carried by you and Jacinta, and then the other two girls dressed in white. The other one is to be carried by Francesco and three other boys. The money from the litters is for a festa in honor of Our Lady of the Rosary." Our Lady's asking for a feast. Today, holy days come and go. We don't even go to church. What feast? Feast? What's a feast? You don't even know what a feast is anymore. And what is left over? Help towards the construction of a chapel to be built here. How do you like that? I love Our Lady. She's got a lot of common sense. Now, you know, poor little Lucia, she's having problems with the people, and she said, I would like you to cure some of these sick people. I will cure some during the year. Now, pray much, she says, and make sacrifices for sinners. See, you can make sacrifices. Now, I want to read you something that ought to make you really shiver. Because that's my job anyway. Pray, she said, pray much, and make sacrifices for poor sinners. For many souls go to hell because there are none to sacrifice and pray for them. Now, isn't that sad, huh? Our Lady's saying this, not me. There are not enough people praying and making sacrifice for poor sinners. Little sacrifices. You don't need that next cigarette. You don't need cigarettes at all. Look how many cigarettes in a pack. You don't know? How many know? You all know. You smoke them. Who? Huh? You don't know how many... Come on, Tom. You don't know how... Huh? 20. You could save 20 souls by not smoking a pack of cigarettes. What's the matter, Bill? You just saved a soul. Yeah, he just moved his hip and got a big pain. See, that saved a soul. Look at all the things you could do every day and save some from that terrible, those terrible souls just popping up like popcorn in the fires of hell forever and ever, never ending. See, you can save a soul by drinking one cup of coffee instead of six. I better remember that with my teeth. See, you can make sacrifices all the time, little ones, and save a soul from eternal hell. There is one, you know. Our Lady doesn't play games. Not at all. She's saying this is where souls go. When you're stubborn and hard-hearted and you commit one sin after another, one sin after another, and you drink and you take drugs and you're mean and nasty and disobedient, there's no other place for you to go if you don't stop that. All you old people that are retired, what are you doing? Watching your arteries harden? That's all you're doing. See, you can save souls. I'm getting old. You aren't getting old, sweetheart. You are old. Don't say I'm getting old. You've made it. I've made it. You can't get up in the morning like you used to. Don't cry over it. Just say, I want to save a soul, dear Jesus, from hell. I want to save a soul. And so get up, crickety-crackety, and just do your best. That's all. But you can save a soul. That's what these kids did. Okay, here comes another one. The 13th of September. Let's see, where are we here? On reaching the Cova, they began to say the rosary. By this time, there were more and more people. And Our Lady cured. Our Lady cured quite a few people, a lot of them. We saw the light, and Our Lady appeared again. What does she say? Over and over and over. Continue to pray the rosary in order to obtain the end of the war. Now, this is still First World War. All of a sudden, they looked and they saw our Lord. And she said, our Lord will come in October and will appear with the child Jesus. Or she will appear with the child Jesus. God is pleased with your sacrifices. Wouldn't that be a wonderful thing for each one of us to hear? God is pleased with your sacrifices. Now, these kids were sleeping with a rope around their waist, a very heavy, itchy rope as a penance. He said, God, she says, our lady talking to these kids. Our Lord, the God does not want you to sleep with the rope on, but to wear it during the daytime. Oh, boy. This is what we call voluntary penance. You say, why would I do that? Penance makes you a little uncomfortable. That's all. It ain't going to kill you. Nobody died from doing a penance. You eat a piece of pie, you want another one, don't take it. Or take a smaller piece. Get rid of those cigarettes. Good for you, too. 20 souls for one pack. Just imagine that. I hope I make everybody feel so guilty that they're all going to quit. Going to open up that pack, cut up that pack, and they're going to go like this, and they're going to go, oh. Yeah. By golly, I lost my place. Now, I got it. The Lord wants you to hear this, because I got it. She says, I was told to ask you many things and to cure some sick and the deaf mute. She said, yes, I will. I will cure some, but not others. Now you say, oh, that's not fair. Well, you don't know that. You can't say that. Why? Because some people need pain. Some people need things that are hard for the good of their soul. What's important as soon as you're born is your soul. Today, we don't even think about it. How many of you think of your soul? Where are you going when you die? Okay, now here comes October 13th. Our Lady again. We saw the flash of light, and then Our Lady appeared on the tree. And I asked her, what do you want of me? She said, I want to tell you that a chapel is to be built here in my honor. I am the Lady of the Rosary. Now finally she tells her who she is. Continue always to pray the rosary every day. This is the Mother of God telling, asking us. The war is going to end, and the soldiers will soon return home. I have many things to ask you, Lucia said, the cure of the sick and the conversion of sinners. Yes, Our Lady said, yes for some, but not for others. See, and we have to say, well, why? Because they need that pain. For their salvation, perhaps? For the conversion of sinners? For their greater, greater glory in the kingdom? But they must amend their lives and ask forgiveness of their sins. Now here's the reason. Here is the reason. If our dear lady were to appear here, I think she would say the same thing. You must amend your life and ask forgiveness of your sins. and looking very sad, Our Lady said, "Do not offend the Lord anymore, because he is already so much offended." Our Lady is pleading with, if this is in 1917, how much more now? Oh, you can't even imagine the amount of offense we offer to God, give to God, offend God with. The amount of sins today is so great. I think it's a reason for all these earthquakes. Then Our Lady, opening her hands, made them reflect on the sun. She went like this, on the sun, towards the sun. And as she ascended, the reflection of her own light, Our Lady's light, was stronger than the sun. Isn't that awesome? She's my mother. And she's your mother. Her light was so strong, it projected on the sun itself. And suddenly, that sun began to turn. And coming down, the people were petrified. When they came there that morning, it was pouring rain. The ground was muddy, to say the least. The people were soaking wet, including the seers. For 1 hour, it poured and poured and poured. As that sun began to twist and turn and come down towards them, they thought it was the end of the world. They all cried out, thousands of people. They cried out, "God help us, have mercy on us," and they fell to the ground. And when the sun began to go back, when they looked around, the ground was dry, and they were dry. Awesome. Now, don't you scientists tell me it didn't happen. It did. You weren't worthy to see it. After Our Lady had disappeared into the immense distance in the firmament, these children saw something else. Saint Joseph with the child Jesus, Our Lady robed in white with a blue mantle, beside the sun, right beside the sun, there she was. And Saint Joseph and Jesus traced the sign of the cross with their hands on all the people there, petrified. What a grace, huh? Isn't it a shame that 99% of the world doesn't know a thing about it? Isn't it a shame that we've been asked by the Mother of God to say a rosary every day for the conversion of sinners, not to offend our Lord anymore, and nobody knows about it? Isn't it a shame that's not pounded in our minds and heads? Pray. Pray. Pray for sinners. We don't care. We don't think there's anything to pray for. Except what we want, a new car, a new house, a new something. It's all we think of. But there's more, much more. Then they saw Our Lady of Sorrows. This apparition vanished. And then they saw Our Lady of Mount Carmel. And that was the end of the 6 months of visions at Fatima. And we know how our Holy Father thinks of Fatima. He's been there two or three times. The question is, does Our Lady cure? Of course she cures. If St. Anthony can cure, her mother, St. Anne and Anne de Beaupré can cure. Everybody can cure. The apostles cured, healed. That was their mission. Part of the proof they were in heaven is a miracle, is it not? I feel that sometimes the world has been cheated a little bit, huh? Because we're not told what Our Lady is saying all over the world. All over the world. This world must be in terrible condition in the eyes of God. For statues to cry and bleed and Our Lady to appear. You know what a great thing it is for Our Lady to be sent down in our midst? La Salette, Fatima, and Bill here is saving a lot of souls. He says, jerking all the time from pain. But see, that's how he's going to save souls. You see, we're living in an age of, well, I don't know what kind of age we're living in, but it's an age of I will not serve. That's what it's an age of. I will not serve. And you find people disagreeing with the truth in the church and criticizing the Holy Father, and they're just doing everything, every kind of evil. Evils and sins you would never... Now we want to clone. We murder children in the womb. Then we want to spend... We're a bunch of crazy people. Then we want to clone. Now I understand, I learned this yesterday, they're cloning body parts. Don't you give me a body part that's cloned. The Lord wants to take me. I want all the parts you gave me to go back. I don't want any supermarket part. So we're just out of our minds. We don't know what to do anymore to offend God. Now we got a big thing up there, some kind of a thing up there, $1 billion. They're talking about people starving. Why don't you spend that $1 billion on the starving? You know what they want to do? It's a new Tower of Babel. We want to see what's going on up here. Maybe we could make it better. Who cares what's on Mars? You better care what's on this earth. You better care what's wrong with your soul. God created Mars. He didn't create it for you to be nosing around. Take care of the earth. You know, it just... What's so bad is we don't know how we can offend God more. I think it's one big $1 billion act of pride. We shall overcome. Oh, no, you won't, sweetheart. You're not going to overcome anything. You're not going to find out anything that God doesn't already know. In case you teach, you think you're going to teach him something. Oh, I forgot. You don't believe he exists. Now, that's sad, isn't it, huh? I pray for all you scientists who don't believe in God. I just feel sorry because you're very bright, intelligent, intellectual, and a high IQ. You're also stupid. Because if you don't know the obvious, you don't know anything. anything. We have a call. Hello?
1: Hello, sister?
0: Yes.
1: I was wondering, there was supposed to be three secrets that the children gave the Holy Father, and they were not supposed to be available to the people until the 60s or something. And supposedly, this past May, he gave the third secret. Could you tell us what was in those three secrets, kind of a little bit of each, a little synopsis of each?
0: The two secrets were revealed by Lucia before 1960. The one, of course, was the vision of hell. I'm not too sure what the other one was. It might have been the angel of Portugal. It may have been something else, because I really don't know which of the other visions, the other three visions, they revealed. Also, she revealed the necessity of consecrating Russia to to the Lord, and secondly, the first five Fridays, now for Saturdays, where we have the first five Fridays for the Sacred Heart. We have now Our Lady asked for the first five Saturdays. So that was revealed. If we're disobedient to God's commands, you're in hell. But you see, we can't go on offending God. If we don't stop, he will begin. Remember what I just said. If this world does not stop offending God grievously, he will begin. I guarantee it. We have one more call. Hello?
2: Yes, thank you, Mother, for taking my call. Mm-hmm. And I wanted to ask, are we in the triumph of Our Lady's Immaculate Heart, or is it still to come?
0: I would think it is still to come. We're not ready for a triumph. We would talk ourselves out of it in 1 week. Nobody would. As a world, we haven't suffered enough. We haven't. We haven't got to that point where we're going to get down on our knees and ask for mercy. We're not there. Nobody ever realizes that there is an effect of every cause. If that cause is bad, there's a bad effect. If it's good, there's a good effect. If you drink too much, smoke too much, you're going to have a bad effect. There's no way of getting around it. If you are rebellious, if the world, I'm talking about the world in general. Now, don't say, oh, I can't sleep that you had that program where you said I was going to hell. I didn't say you're going to hell. I didn't say any of that. I'm talking about the world. And you cannot say the world is in good shape. Just because our president is trying to do some good thing is not going to change the world. Just because you're still getting your Social Security, even though you said you wouldn't, is not changing the world. The only thing going to change the world is repentance and change. That's what's going to change the world. We're not going to do that. We're not doing that. And so what is the door doing? Oh, you ever noticed, huh? Uh-huh. Open your eye. You know the weather's changing, the seasons are changing. See, we don't want to hear anything that is a result of sin, because we don't believe in sin. Just gotta love, love, love. Well, if you love God, you wouldn't sin. See? You got to be ready for consequences. This is not me. You know, I haven't heard one person say anything about Fatima that ever said nations would be annihilated. They skipped that over. I think you're adults. You got common sense. You know if you leave something rotting, it's going to rot and it's going to stink. Well, that's what the whole world is. It's rotting and it stinks. The Lord doesn't like a world like that. He's going to change it. It's his world. It's not your world. It's not my world. It's his world. And we've messed it up. Oh, the ecologists tell you you've messed it up. They just say you need new gasoline. Put gas. Put gas in your car, not gasoline. Maybe someday we'll run our cars by some kind of special water. Who knows? We're all trying to change things. You got to change your heart. You got to change your soul. You got to change your life. That's what you got to do. Forget the old gasoline. Why'd that hole up there? You know, what do you call it? Huh? Oh, yeah. You think that's going to help you? You blew the hole up there. What do you think's going to happen? We can't fix anything we mess up because we're not creator. Pray, will you pray? Will you think a change in your life? Will you make sacrifices for poor sinners? Huh? Keep watching the news and the newspaper. You're going to see many things. Until we get down and say, oh, Lord, be merciful to me, a poor sinner. He won't hear us. Bye now.

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6: 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On July 24th, we celebrate the feast of Saint Charbel, Confessor. Youssef Maklouf was born in the year of our Lord 1828, the son of a mule driver in Lebanon. His father died when he was young, and he was raised by an uncle who was constantly irritated by the young boy's piety. Youssef persevered in his faith nevertheless, inspired by books like The Imitation of Christ. At the age of 23, he quietly left home and joined a monastery of the Lebanese Maronite Order, or Baladites. He took the name Charbel and was ordained several years after making his vows, though it is not common in the East for monks to also be priests. Charbel was an exemplary monk, but he deeply desired to imitate the great desert fathers, and after 15 years, he became a hermit at a small chapel under the monastery's jurisdiction. There, Charbel lived the rest of his life in strict asceticism. He worked many miracles and was known to levitate while praying. After over 20 years as a hermit, Charbel was struck by paralysis and passed away soon after, in the year of our Lord 1898. His body remained incorrupt for decades, and many miracles have occurred at his tomb. Also celebrated on this day are the Vigil of St. James the Greater, St. Christina, St. Kinga, St. Declan, Saints Boris and Gleb, sons of St. Vladimir the Great, and many other martyrs, confessors, and holy virgins. For more about the saints and seasons of the Catholic Church, visit thestationofthecross.com/saints and seasons.
7: Unbelievers often reject religion because it sometimes causes conflict. They'll say, science will fly you to the moon, religion will fly you into buildings. Is this a rational basis for rejecting religion? The answer is no, and here's the reason. First, just because something causes conflict doesn't necessarily mean it's bad. For example, many wars have been fought over land. Does this mean we should do away with the right to private property? I don't think so. Second, the objection doesn't specify which religions cause war. It may belong to the essence of some religions to spread its message by the sword, and these we should reject, but it doesn't belong to all religions. So, to the question, should I reject religion because it causes conflict? The answer is no. I'm Carlo Broussard with the Ready Reason for Catholic Answers, Catholic.com.
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16: Just because the skies may be clear here right now, does the aggregation of water that's flowing downstream has peaked?
17: A warning from the governor of Texas after flash floods hit his state hard 2 years in a row, as the memory of last summer's record devastation continues to weigh heavy on those who lost loved ones. We are joined by a Texas couple who are living through the unthinkable, the loss of their two daughters and the girls' grandparents. We will talk about the girls' deep Catholic faith, their legacy of life, and the Catholic community that has enveloped the couple with love and compassion.
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